0: You know, and I think that is why we have to recognize that there's another man, Peter, who met Jesus not once, but over and over again, and oftentimes with encounters that would strip away his pride and his old self and begin clothing him with something new, but something very gradual.
1: Mm.
0: And so what I did recently when we had these nearly 40 convert clergy visit for, I shared with them the reflections that I've been doing the last month or two on St. Peter and how his conversion in some ways is more of a paradigm for Catholics. It's ongoing. It's lifelong. It doesn't get easy. It isn't just like downhill from here. But it's also painful, yet transformative.
2: Yeah.
0: And so what we have today before us is a number of episodes in the life of Peter, beginning with the chance encounter that we read about in John 1, involving Peter's brother Andrew, and involving Peter before he was even named Peter. Yeah. What do you have there in John?
1: Yeah, so in we know that Andrew from John 1 is a follower of John the Baptist. And John the Baptist calls out our Lord when he sees him, "Behold the Lamb of God." And so Andrew goes and gets his brother. My brother Simon needs to meet this guy. Brings him to Jesus. And before Peter has said a thing or any kind of introduction has happened, you know, we read verse 42. He brought him to Jesus. Jesus looked at him and said, "So you are Simon, the son of John. You shall be called Cephas," which means Peter. So, like, what a way to get an introduction.
0: Yeah, and Simon doesn't even get a word out,
1: yeah,
0: at least in John's account. You know, I think it's also interesting that so often people's conversion experience begins with a Baptist. Oh, yours in particular.
1: Indeed.
0: John the Baptist and then the disciples of John the Baptist and the fraternal bond of love that leads Andrew to find Simon and say, "We have found the Messiah." And that's really all it takes to get the thing started in John 1:41.
1: That's a good lesson for, I think, a lot of us who do evangelization. We don't make converts. We just bring people to Jesus.
0: That's right. I mean, there is no argument. He doesn't make a book recommendation. You know, they're really, I mean, all of those things are fine, but really the sine qua non is to encounter Jesus.
1: Well, such as the ways of bringing people to Jesus.
0: That's right. Now, there is a perhaps better known story that we associate with Simon's call, and that is found in Luke chapter 5, verses 1 to 11, and that is on the lake, right? Mm-hmm. Where Jesus is telling these exhausted fishermen who've been up all night, who haven't caught anything, he first uses their boat to teach from, and then he encourages Simon Peter to put out into the deep and then basically let your nets down. And the catch is overwhelming. The nets begin to tear, the boats begin to sink, and Simon drops to his knees and says the last thing you would expect, and yet the first thing that happens when grace strikes you, and that is, "Depart from me, for I am a sinful man."
2: Yeah.
0: It wasn't, "Can you enter into a ministerial contract? We can finance your public ministry if we can bring in hauls of fish like this one.
1: You see what we can do with our boat, sir."
0: Yeah.
1: You know, you would be really helpful to have along if you ever considered a career in fishing.
0: Yeah. But it's also interesting to me that Simon does not think to himself, "Look, Jesus, stick to teaching and preaching. You know,
1: yeah,
0: I'm the professional fisherman." He does what he was commanded to do.
1: Yeah.
0: And his response is suddenly this discovery that the lordship of Jesus Christ extends beyond the preaching and the teaching and the ministry and the miracles to something that you think you've got down professionally, personally, in a way that you could almost turn around and instruct Jesus, "I'll show you how to catch fish if ever you want to just have a day off."
1: Yeah. So the first time they meet, if that's the first time in John, you're going to have a different name. And now our Lord says, "You're going to have a different job.
0: Yeah.
1: Henceforth, you'll be catching men."
0: And the idea of, you know, you'll be a fishers of men. We don't have the time to look into this, I suppose. But back in, I'm turning to it.
1: We're going anyway.
0: We're going anyway, yeah. In Jeremiah 16, you have this remarkable oracle that is repeated. I mean, it's not the only time Jeremiah speaks of the new Exodus. He does so again in Jeremiah 23. He does it again in Jeremiah 31, the restoration oracle of the new covenant and all that. But in Jeremiah 16, you have this oracle that I think is being evoked in Jesus' reply, because, let's see, so therefore, behold, the days are coming, says the Lord, beginning in verse 14, when it shall no longer be said, as the Lord lives, who brought up the sons of Israel out of the land of Egypt. In other words, the old Exodus is about to be forgotten. And instead, what we'll hear is, as the Lord lives, who brought up the sons of Israel out of the north country and out of all the countries where he had driven them in the exile. For I will bring them back to their own land, which I gave to their fathers. And so, behold, I am sending for many fishers, says the Lord, and they shall catch them. Catch who? Well, not fish, but catch the descendants of Israel who have been dispersed among the nations in exile for centuries. And so the Old Testament background, I will make you fishers of men. You know, from now on, you'll be catching men. It has a really deep and luminous pedigree.
1: Yeah. I mean, whether Peter catches it at the time or not, like certainly later, like, aha.
0: I'm pretty sure he didn't catch it at the time. But, you know, that is another moment of conversion. Besides that initial encounter that was brought about by Andrew, now there is a real personal encounter that is humbling, that is also transformative. But there's a third event that I have found, and that is in Matthew 14, because St. Matthew privileges Peter's positive traits perhaps more than any other evangelist. And in this case, Peter is in the boat when Jesus is walking on the water. He eyes Jesus, and he says, if it is you, bid me to come out and walk, you know. And sure enough, Jesus does. And that's a courageous act. I mean, that is that is just a remarkable expression of trust, isn't
1: it? Yeah. And people often, will look at what happens after. You know, he sees the wind and the waves, and he begins to sink. And, when you read that closely, even then, if I see the wind and the seas and I'm not going to trust anymore, I'm going for the boat.
0: Yeah.
1: He doesn't go for the boat. He reaches out to Jesus.
0: You know, it's
1: even when his lack of trust leads him to begin to sink, he reaches out to Jesus, not to the spurious safety of the boat. Like, he's a man of great faith.
0: That is a huge insight. I mean, Peter is leading the disciples already in taking a gigantic step of faith out of the boat, onto the water, and then, of course, his eyes focus not on Jesus, but on the waves and the wind and all of that, and he begins to sink. And then the next step of faith is, Lord, save me. And Jesus doesn't say, no, I'm going to let you, you know, feel the force of your own unbelief. No. And so when Jesus reaches out his hand and saves Peter, to me, that's an even bigger step of faith than just walking, you know, walking out of the boat or reaching back for the boat.
1: Yeah, you can take one step out and go, oh, it's holding. I'll do another foot. But like when that's not working anymore, he has this deeper trust in our Lord, not in his lifetime of experience of water and boats.
0: Yeah. But still, Jesus says, oh, man of little faith, why did you doubt? And the other 11 are thinking,
1: that's little faith?
0: Yeah, what do we have? Do we even have a little bit? You know, and the fact that Peter is learning to trust Jesus, not only with that bold step of faith out into the water, but the humbler but bigger step, and that is to cry out, Lord, save me, and to feel his hand. You know, and so what we need to experience, I think, through the example of Peter is, on the one hand, a daring faith, but even more, one that recognizes that even when Christ enables us to do great things, nevertheless, we actually need to have an experience of him being our Savior, perhaps even more.
1: Yeah.
0: Yeah. So now we come to perhaps the most auspicious moment of all, and that is episode number 4 in Matthew 16, where Jesus asks them, who do men say that the Son of Man is? And they all come up with a rather impressive list, you know, in terms of Elijah, Jeremiah, one of the prophets, John the Baptist. But I think that Simon, again, is acting in a rather impulsive but inspired moment. You are the Christ, the Son of the living God. I mean, he professes the Mysterium Fidei.
2: Yeah.
0: And Jesus basically says three things in response. And I would say the first thing is this blessing. Blessed are you, Simon Barjona, for flesh and blood has not revealed this to you. So conversion requires us to recognize the gift of faith and the objective truth of revealed mysteries that we were not intelligent enough to discover or to demonstrate on our own logical powers.
1: Yeah, not blessed are you because you figured it out.
0: That's right. Yeah. It really is a gift from the Father on high. And then the second thing he says is, you are Peter, Petros, and on this Petra rock I will build my church, and the gates of Hades shall not prevail against it. And so this is now the name being given, not in the future tense back in John 1, but in the present. And so this is also a gift because Jesus is investing Peter with a kind of rock-like role that he doesn't merit on his own, but is going to receive as a further grace, just as he received from the Father the truth that Jesus is the Christ, the Son of the living God. And so Peter, as the first to profess this mystery, is going to serve as the foundation of the church that Jesus is building. On this rock, I will build my church. And so it isn't as though he's hiring Peter to be the contractor, you know.
1: And as in the Old Testament, when God changes your name, he's giving you a job. He's changing your vocation.
0: That's right. You think of Abram becoming Abraham. And even Isaiah speaks of how Abraham was the rock, you know. So you see Jacob also having his name changed to Israel and so on and so forth. The third thing that Jesus does in Matthew 16 is, I will give you the keys of the kingdom of heaven, so that whatever you bind on earth shall have been bound in heaven, whatever you loose on earth shall be loosed in heaven. And it's important to recognize, again, the Old Testament background, as we pointed out on many occasions. That's Isaiah 22, where you have the Davidic king. You have in 1 Kings 4 a cabinet of royal ministers, 12. But between the king and the other ministers, you have a chief steward, a royal figure, a prime minister, if you will. And he is the one to whom the Davidic king gives the keys of the house of David. You shall open and none shall shut. You shall shut and none shall open. And so though it's not the same exact language, nevertheless, it really is a privilege of primacy that is being granted through the symbol of keys, which also suggests succession, since Shevna had been the prime minister. The keys are taken from him and given to Eliakim. And so we have Petrine primacy and succession. We also have Peter being converted by a gift of greatness that he could never merit on his own. And yet at the same time, it's proof positive that Christ is the one who builds the church. On this rock, I will build my church. And the guarantee that the gates of Hades shall not prevail is really not a guarantee that Peter is going to rise to the occasion, in every instance, but no, that Christ will always supply what is lacking.
1: Which Peter himself doesn't seem to immediately understand. He seems to have gotten a, we will build this church situation, because the very next thing our Lord has to say to him after that episode is, get behind me, Satan.
0: I mean, yeah, I suspect that the ink on Matthew's papyrus was barely dry when it came to that threefold conferral upon Simon of a new name, you know, and the rock as well as the keys. And then the rock suddenly just sinks,
1: yeah.
0: Practically speaking, to the bottom by becoming a scandalon, by becoming a stumbling stone. Because on the one hand, you can sense that, you know, Peter's like, you cannot appoint me to be your prime minister and then expect me to allow such a needless tragedy to happen. And so it isn't the case that Simon, now Peter, just simply corrects Jesus. It really is delivered in the form

0: behind me, Satan, you are a hindrance. And even more, you are a scandalon. You are a stumbling block. The rock has become a stumbling block. You are not setting the things on God, but on man. In other words, you have forgotten the Father who has revealed this to you. You have reverted to the flesh and blood that did not supply you this amazing grace.
1: And then our Lord takes that as an occasion to teach all of the apostles, it's not just you. If any man would come after me, let him deny himself and take up his cross and follow me.
0: Right.
1: So we all learn, Peter steps in it, and we all learn, okay, this kingdom, this church you're building is going to be established in an entirely different way.
0: Yeah, I can't tell you how many times I have experienced a special grace where God has used me, in writing a book or giving a talk or just helping somebody personally, privately. And then you walk away grateful, but also slightly puffed up, And the pin has got to be touched to the balloon that has swelled to excessive proportions, And I think that this is something that is necessary for any genuine conversion to continue, where you have the exaltation and then you have the humiliation.
1: I often find that if I successfully preach to somebody, I find out really, really soon that I was or should have been talking to myself.
0: That's right.
1: That I needed that, and that's why I got the question, because I needed to hear the answer, even if I was the one saying it.
0: If we're tracking Peter accurately, I would say that the next milestone on the journey of faith, the next moment of conversion, occurs in the next chapter. We read that 6 days after hearing this rebuke, and the text is very precise.
1: What a week.
0: Yeah. Jesus states something that C.S. Lewis has described as one of the most embarrassing statements, that there are some standing here who will not taste death before they see the Son of Man coming in the glory of his kingdom. And you're like, what is that talking about? Well, as Pope Benedict and others have pointed out, the thing that he's referring to is not the end of the world that he expects to happen right around the corner, but rather the transfiguration, which does happen. Mm-hmm. And there are 12 standing and 3 who will not taste death before they're taken up to the top of Mount Tabor, presumably. They see this spectacular transfiguration of Jesus, brighter than the sun. They also see Moses and Elijah. And I just love what Peter does. He's always talking. Lord, it is good that we are here. If you wish, I will make 3 tents, one for you, one for Moses, one for Elijah. And once again, he doesn't know what he's saying. He doesn't know what to do. And so in a sort of bold and impetuous way, he's trying to harness his own fear. It says that he was terrified. He didn't know what else to do. And so Peter's response is, I'm going to try to manage this miracle here.
1: Yeah. It's like if you had just kept your mouth quiet, it was si tacuisis philosophus mensises. If you just kept your mouth shut, we might have thought you were the wise one.
0: That's right, yeah. And, while he's still speaking, this bright cloud overshadows them. And I love the line that comes from our Father in heaven. And that is, this is my beloved Son, with whom I am well pleased. Listen to him. And he could have added, Peter. the divine correction that comes from on high is almost surgical, because it's the one thing that Peter sometimes finds it the most difficult to do. Stop talking. And I think this is something, too, that I have learned, and I am still learning, and I'm probably going to have to learn 100 more times, and that is, stop trying to fill the silence. Stop trying to figure out what to say. Stop trying to manage the moment, especially if it's a miraculous grace that is enveloping you. Just let it happen and be still and know that he is the Son of God and that the Father wants you to listen to him. That listening, that acceptance of silence, that receptivity, I think is sometimes really hard for converts, and especially convert activists.
1: Yeah, so we see elsewhere this contrast drawn between Peter and John. It's not drawn attention to here, but the silence of the contemplative John on Mount Tabor kind of stands out.
0: It sure does, yes. Yeah, so

0: the next episode occurs later in that same chapter, Matthew 17. And this is, I think, the most overlooked of them all. And that is when the collectors of the tax, the two drachma tax, approached Peter, Jesus is not there, and asked the question, does your teacher pay the tax or not? And Peter, without checking...
1: Wait, back up. What is the tax that's being referred to there?
0: Oh, this is the temple tax. Yeah. So these are the temple tax collectors, and they're approaching Peter to make sure that he and his master are paid up.
1: Yep.
0: Yeah. And so without checking with Jesus to make sure, probably in a defensive tone, yeah, sure, of course,
1: yeah, we should pay the tax.
0: Yeah, this is April 16th. We sent it in yesterday, you know. And then I love what Matthew does in the narrative, because when Simon Peter goes into the house, Jesus speaks first. He doesn't wait for Peter to bring up what just happened. He just asks the question, what do you think, Simon? It's significant, I think, that he reverts to the old man.
1: Simon.
0: Yeah. From whom do kings of the earth take toll or tax? From their own sons or from their subjects? It's obviously a rhetorical question. The answer is obvious. Kings don't tax their sons. They tax their subjects. And so Peter says, from the others, from the subjects. But he's probably also thinking, what? You know, why would you, you know, I walk in and you greet me with a question like, who do kings tax, their sons or their subjects?
1: Yeah.
0: Well, then the sons are free. And the implication is clear. Jesus, as the Son of the living God, doesn't owe any taxes for his Father's house.
1: Yeah.
0: You know, and at the same time, I think he's caught Simon in a little bit of a white lie, you know, a convenient way of capitulating to the pressure of the moment. And I think Jesus gently but unmistakably exposes the fact that Simon didn't speak the truth, the whole truth, and nothing but the truth.
1: Yeah.
0: And so there is, I think, a grace of humility. And yet there's also another moment of irony, because what Jesus goes on to say is, because they don't understand this. I mean, the tax collectors don't see me as the king.
1: Yeah.
0: They don't see the 12 as my spiritual sons. So they see us as basically owing them. And so Jesus says, so as not to give offense to them. And literally, the Greek verb is to scandalize. So as not to scandalize them. So the one who was the scandal on the stone of stumbling now must figure out a way not to scandalize the tax collectors. Go to the sea, cast a hook, take the first fish out, open the mouth, and you will find a shekel. The tax was a half shekel for Jesus, a half shekel for Peter. And I think this might have been one of the most subtle miracles that was privately revealed from the one to the other.
2: 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I am H. McKay. When Catholics Coast to Coast returns, we're going to check in with Restless as we understand that sacrifice is a given, but how has it led to personal growth, especially for young parents? 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
4: So welcome to Restless. I'm your host, Father Joseph Gill, along with Matt and Renee. You've seen Matt around. And Renee, have we done an episode with you? I can't remember.
5: We did one. Just one.
6: Right? Yeah, we did one. It was your conversion story.
5: Yeah.
4: That's right. Which was an awesome story. And since that episode, a few things have happened in your life. So if people who are watching or listening don't know, Matt and Renee are married.
6: That's true. Yeah.
4: Right. I'm not sure that you were when you did the episode, to be honest. I think you were still dating.
5: I don't know if we were.
6: Yeah, we
5: either were just married or about to get married.
4: Somewhere right around there, yeah.
5: Yeah.
4: But also, Renee and Matt have one child.
6: Yeah.
4: He contributed part of it, I suppose.
6: And
4: she is expecting her second to be born, God willing, May 2025. Correct, May. Right, June,
5: yep.
4: July,
5: yep.
4: May. Okay, yeah. May.
6: Yeah.
5: You got it.
4: Awesome. Very good. So that's kind of a big lifestyle shift when you have your first child, is it not?
5: Yeah.
6: Oh, yeah.
5: Yes.
6: That might be the understatement of the century.
5: Yeah, definitely changes everything in a good way. In a good way, certainly.
4: Good. And we'll get into that. But I want to give some context to our listeners about kind of what's kind of been on my heart that prompted part of this episode is, you know, we're seeing more and more across the board that birth rates are declining in most developed countries. And even in America, the birth rate is now below replacement rate, which is kind of scary. It's the first time in human history that so much of the world is refusing to have kids or unable. But I think for the most part, it is a choice.
6: Yeah.
4: Really, there's only like, I only think it was like 10 or 15 countries left out of 190 that still have birth rates above replacement rate. Most of those are in Asia or in Africa. So it's kind of a scary world that we're entering into. And I think a lot of young adults are feeling that of like, it's a big change. Mm-hmm. I don't know if we should bring kids into this world, which is messed up. And who knows about the environment and the economy and this and that. And sure, I'm sure those thoughts probably crossed your mind, right? I mean, it's tough to make a living, especially here in Connecticut, and mm-hmm. raise a family on the salary that you can get. But I just want to kind of do this episode to talk about why parenting is not as scary as you think it might be. But also like the joys of it too, because I think that's such an important thing. So if you had to tell me kind of what in your life was some of the more drastic changes that came about because of being parents, what is it? What was your experience? Open-ended question for you.
6: Yeah, good.
5: I mean, I think it just, the biggest change is just like your priorities shift so drastically, so immediately, because this little person is placed in your arms, and now, like, that's I just remember looking at saying, like, I love him so much, I don't know, like, I've never felt this kind of love before. I feel like my heart is exploding. And then you just want to make sure that everything you do is to take care of him and to make sure that he's growing and learning and
6: Yeah.
5: So I think just it's just a huge priority shift, because whereas before, I mean, you know, Matt and I are obviously looking out for one another and caring for one another, but it's a different thing because we're not dependent upon each other.
4: Right. Exactly.
5: You know, like a child is. So it shifts from worrying. You just become more selfless. That's for sure.
6: Yeah. I mean, I definitely experienced. So, like, let's say that I matured at a 1% rate for the first 25 years of my life.
4: That's pretty generous.
6: Yeah. You know, but all of a sudden, it's, you know, we had a kid, and it was, like, again, overnight, right? So I think to that extent, right, like, becoming a parent is scary, right? Because any kind of growth and any kind of change has some kind of daunting element to it, usually. You know what I mean? I feel like that's fair to say. When you go to college, you might be nervous about it, you know? When you enter into the workforce, you might be nervous about it. But again, I don't mean it in a negative way when I say egocentric. I just mean, like, that's very focused on yourself, whereas this is something that is intrinsically focused on the other.
4: There's a lot more at stake now, right? I mean, if you fail out of college your first semester, oh well, no big deal. But if you, you know, fail to raise, like, you know, your child, you know, doesn't eat for three
6: weeks,
4: okay, that's a big fail. You know, it's a big
6: right. And the truth is that it doesn't have to be exclusively in regard to physical needs, although obviously that's important. But as the father and head of the household, I definitely feel the weight of I have to make sure my children are raised in the faith and are taught how to pray and know that Jesus Christ is fully present in the Eucharist and know when and know what, you know, what's virtue and what's vice and what's sin and what how to make a proper confession. And, you know, so like we become the primary educators as well. And so there's definitely something daunting there.
4: Yeah, you think you're really starting with a blank slate. This kid knows literally nothing about anything in the entire world, and you have to bring him up to speed.
6: And it often feels like I also know nothing about anything.
4: Did you feel
6: like you were figuring it out?
4: Well, did you feel like you were ready for being parents? Like, did you have like the knowledge, both practical and spiritual, or was it like you're just like winging this by the seat of your pants?
5: I mean, I think it was. I don't think I was like, I am totally prepared. I've got this. Like, I think because there are so many unknowns and so many things that you really don't think about until, you know, you're expecting your first, and then you're like, oh, I need, you know, 8,000 things that I didn't know existed before. But I feel like I, at least for me, I grew up like loving kids and taking care of kids and just being around children. So I was.
4: Renee, do you have younger siblings?
5: I don't. I don't have. I have one older brother. But I always loved to babysit and.
4: So you had some practice and Matt, I know you have cousins, right, that were a lot younger than you. That
5: and nieces and nephews and so I felt like I felt to a certain extent I felt prepared in just caring for a baby, and then I think just instinct also just kind of kicks in.
4: It's wonderful how God wrote that on our hearts, the instinct piece.
5: Yeah. It's a real thing. It's a real thing. And I think you can be like bombarded, especially, you know, if you're on social media and just, you can be bombarded with all the information and you can start to feel loaded down by things that, you know, you think you need to worry about. But then when the baby comes, it's like things just happen naturally and you, you have your spouse there to support you, and it's you know,
4: do you find in your own heart and mind like a worry about, oh, I wonder if I'm good enough, or, you know, I don't feel
6: 100%. You want to take it?
5: No, go ahead, you can go.
6: I mean, I've definitely experienced that, but I think it's just because it's a big deal, you know, which is like again the understatement of the century. You know, raising a child is a big deal. But I do want to say that there is a pro to, overcoming challenges, right? So like raising a child is a huge challenge, but you do in fact grow a ton, you know? So like, I look back at myself not only previous to marriage, but previous to being born, and it's almost like I'm a different person.
4: What has it called forth in you specifically? How has it changed you?
6: Yeah, it is forced me to be. I think it is
4: forced
6: me.
4: Matt Sparazza, something.
6: Yeah, it's forced.
5: Not often he's speechless.
6: Yeah. It's forced me to be significantly more responsible, and to. More intentional with my time. Like I don't have time to, you know, watch X amount of hockey games a week. X being, you know, insert whatever number you want over 5. and like I really don't. I just don't have time for that now. And I say 5, but really I mean like 1. You know, and it has forced me to. It's funny, you know, Joe made a comment on a previous episode. I don't remember exactly which one. But he was talking about how spending time with his grandma was something he did because it's the right thing to do, you know? I think there is an approach there with being a dad as well, which is like, okay, caveat. I love spending time with my son, you know? Like, that's true. But also, sometimes I don't want to play blocks. You know, and
4: really, that's not the funnest thing in the entire world.
6: You know what I mean? Which isn't to say that there aren't times where I do want to play blocks. I do, you know. But it is like, frankly, it is just the right thing to do because my life is even less about me now. You know, I mean, I guess in a way it was never about me, right? Like that's Bishop Barron. Your life isn't about you.
4: And that's what any good vocation, whether it is priesthood, marriage, or single life, should call forth from you, is that it's a mission to give oneself away.
6: Right. And so it's – so I guess that's what I mean when I say responsibility and maturation. It's that I have been forced to die to myself. But I've welcomed it, you know. Forced might sound as if someone's pushing me off a cliff.
4: But that's the beautiful key, and that's I think why a lot of young people are not having kids, even if they are getting married or not getting married, because you're willing to embrace that daily death, and it's hard mm-hmm. because you're giving up a lot of things. I'm sure you can't go on all the vacations you want. You don't have the time just to pick up and like, hey, let's go out to dinner tonight. Like, no, you have to really consider, or what is this young human being going to need?
6: And yeah, I mean, we definitely don't go on every vacation we want.
4: What are some of the things that you have given up for this greater good?
5: I mean, sleep? I think sleep. Sleep, I think, just like leisure time, like and I think it's important for parents to still find time to do things that they enjoy and to take care of themselves as well. But like I used to go on a run pretty much every day, and now I don't do that. Or I used to, I don't know, they're just, or like, you know, even just reading for fun. Like you have to, you just, like Matt said, you have to be really intentional with your time. Mm-hmm. Whereas mm-hmm. before, I feel like we kind of, on a Saturday, it was like, what do you want to do? We could just do something. I don't know.
4: Pick apples or yeah, whatever.
5: Yeah. Right.
6: I mean.
5: And now you, there's just a lot. You're just less free with your time, I guess. Yeah.
6: Simultaneously though, right? Like it's not just that I'm giving things up. Like I have received so much in return and not just insofar as if not just that I'm more mature, which is true, right? But I have learned so much about God the Father's love by becoming a father. And it is because when my son hands me a yellow pom-pom and it's like, this is for you. I am overjoyed by that gift.
4: Right.
6: You know,
4: it's worthless in and of itself, but the fact that it was given by the one that you love is all that matters.
6: Right. And so it's like, that is something that I genuinely did not understand. Right. So like when I come to God the Father, I just committed an awful sin, you know, and I often my repentance, he really is overjoyed by my repentance. You know what I mean? Like, and that's something I learned only because, and like, he's not done something like under two, you know, so he hasn't sinned yet. But my point is that if I'm overjoyed by this pom-pom, I imagine that I will be, I want to say that I'll be even more overjoyed by him turning toward the good, you know, in a very real, very real.
4: Absolutely. Absolutely. Yeah.
6: And so like, I've gotten insights into my own spiritual life and into the Christian spiritual life because I became a dad.
4: I think it definitely helps us
6: pour myself out like that.
4: It definitely helps us to understand that, you know, God's love comes before our love for him. And I think that's actually something a lot of Catholics struggle with, that independent of whether or not we've done anything for God, his love for us is still primary. He loved us first. And yeah, I would say until I saw my sister and, you know, having her first children, she now has four under seven, and seeing how these children have not done anything that's usually considered love. You know, they're right. Sitting there pooping and, you know, eating and making messes, and that's it. And yet, nevertheless, the love is there. And it's, you know, it doesn't help you understand that God doesn't love us because we're good. He loves us because we're his. That's beautiful. Yeah. That's beautiful. It's beautiful. Beautiful. Beautiful. Beautiful.
6: Is there something? Do you notice anything that from the pastor's past you from wedding marriage getting to him.
4: A couple things.
7: Your life from the time you were born really does revolve around you, and most parents
4: nowadays kind of do make their life revolve around you know, oh, little Johnny wants to do this or that, you know, and not really think about kind of a broader picture. You know, well, Johnny actually has to sacrifice this for the greater good of the family. So,
6: yeah.
4: So if you grow up in that manner, then you're not going to want to have kids. And it's kind of amazed me. I've actually asked several kids who are only children. And I said, did you wish you had a sibling? And they're like, no, not really. I get everything I want.
6: Right.
4: And I was sad that is, right? You know, because it's true. Yeah, you do get everything you want, but you're missing out on
7: relationships
4: that would last you forever because your parents aren't going to be around forever. And hopefully, you know, being a son or daughter is, or being a sibling is going to be a relationship that lasts. So that's part of it. It's just growing up in a small family and having everything given to you makes you less likely to want to have a big family yourself. But I think as Americans, we have this idea that our birthright is fundamentally hedonism, that we have every right to have as much pleasure as humanly possible without any cost to it. That's just our American mentality.
6: Yeah.
5: Right.
4: So, I see that, you know, this is a crazy small thing, but we're recording this at a time period when eggs are about $10 a dozen.
6: Mm-hmm.
4: You know, outrageous, right? And
6: and
4: a lot of people look at that and be like, oh my gosh, I can't believe eggs are $10 you know, a dozen. How in the world am I going to survive? Well, you're going to survive by eating other food. Like, you know, don't buy eggs. Right? But there's this view that, like, I should have everything I want affordable right there at my fingertips at every moment. Mm-hmm. And having a kid completely throws that upside down because you can't have everything.
0: Angels in this room, mm-hmm. all of we know the Holy Spirit is based on Scripture. So there's so much going on that we can't see, and that includes the dark side, and people don't like to mm-hmm. talk about that.
8: Well, and it's what you said a second ago about when we read the Bible, we're changed, right? But part of that people don't understand sometimes is when you open up the Bible, the Holy Spirit's right there.
9: Mm-hmm.
8: And you can say a prayer, you know, God, help me understand this.
10: Pick up things. You got to believe in something. So they make up all of these things. And I think the best thing to do is let them alone. As far as you're concerned, if you're a CCD teacher, you teach the truth. If the others don't want to, well, then I would go somewhere else and teach it. You see, we can't compromise anymore. We are compromised ourselves out of the faith. We've compromised ourselves out of devotion. We're afraid of this and afraid of that. I fear only one person, and that's God Almighty. I fear no man. Because if they don't want the truth, I'm sorry for them. I will speak the truth. We must speak the truth. If they don't want to hear it, they made a choice. You're not dealing with somebody's ignorance. You're dealing with people who have alphabet soup after their name. They got LLDs and PhDs and ABCs and the whole bit. But they're ignorant. Educated beyond their intelligence. Educated beyond their intelligence. Now, and that's by choice. By choice. So we cannot really... not hopeless. No, not hopeless. There are some that are only delivered by prayer and fasting. I don't bother. Why? Because it's going to take a great grace from God that I hope and pray for every day. Our dear Lord will come down to the heavens and give us light. Light. And to pray to our angel for light. Pray to our Lady of Light. Pray to St. Joseph for light. And don't forget to keep us tightly between your gas and electric bill. This is your network. God has used you and you alone to bring it together and to spread it to every jungle, every desert, every mountaintop. every city. Everywhere there is an inch of earth, your network is going in some manner or way of communication. So, write to me. Write to Mother Angelica, Irondale, Alabama, 35210. I love you. Thank you for your Get Well cards. 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
4: On May 8, 2025, Catholics around the world erupted with joy when the white smoke billowed from the temporary chimney on the roof of the Sistine Chapel, announcing that the cardinals in the conclave had chosen a successor to the recently deceased Pope Francis. The light turned to utter shock when the name of the new pope was announced from the loggia of St. Peter's Basilica. Robert Francis Prevost, an American, had been chosen and had taken the name Pope Leo XIV. It was the most important event in American Catholic history. The first U.S.-born pontiff and the first from North America, Pope Leo XIV was born in 1955 in the area of Chicago, Illinois, to parents themselves, the children of immigrants, and who raised three sons imbued with the Catholic faith. Thanks to the strength of the Catholic witness of his family and the priests, nuns, and religious in his life, he said yes to the call to the priesthood and the Augustinian order. While in service around the world as an Augustinian missionary, a bishop in Peru, and then a cardinal in Rome, Pope Leo XIV never lost his love for his family and never lost touch with his distinctly American roots. He is truly a child of the Church in America, and is both a worthy heir of faith and the greatest exemplar of the flowering of Catholicism in the United States.
5: The mission of Women of Grace is to transform the world one woman at a time. Women are imbued by God with certain characteristics that are intrinsic to their very nature that is necessary for the world today. Well, the program helps to further the mission because we present a variety of very educated guests as well as individuals who have lived through various circumstances in their life. And so when people share their testimonies of God's interaction in their life, it is the greatest way that we can share hope, that we can invite an individual just by way of our story to enter into a relationship with Jesus Christ. God has given me a very rich and full life. Being a wife, being a mother, being a grandmother is a very important aspect to the work that I do. Jack and I are very intentional about our family life. We're both engaged in the apostolic work of EWTN, so I speak at conferences, I speak at retreats. I love being with the people of God. I am energized by the people of God. Put me in front of a group of people, and I am unleashed for the Lord. It's the only way I can explain it. I just get so into what the Holy Spirit is showing me that this group of people needs to hear. I love meeting the people. I love greeting the people. I love praying with the people. I love embracing the people. I love the people of God because I see God in them. Wow. Does it get any better than that?

0: The deeply Catholic spirit of Brideshead Revisited was encapsulated by its author, Evelyn Waugh. The novel's theme was, he wrote, the operation of divine grace on a group of diverse but closely connected characters. He added that such a theme was perhaps presumptuously large, but I make no apology for it. The very title of the novel offers a clue to its supernatural identity. Brideshead, the name of a stately manor house, the home of an aristocratic and dysfunctional Catholic family, is clearly symbolic. The bride's head being the bridegroom, a signifier for Christ himself. Brideshead Revisited is therefore Christ Revisited. The paradox at the novel's providential heart is that happiness depends on the acceptance of suffering. It is only in such acceptance that health, healing, and suffering can be united in a triune synthesis known as holiness. It is this wisdom that Waugh weaves with the invisible thread of grace which he evokes. It is this wisdom that answers the riddle of happiness that Brideshead Revisited sets out to answer.
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3: I'm Veronica Dudo in Washington, D.C. Tonight on EWTN News Nightly, spending boost. U.S.-Iran peace talks stall over asset and inspection clashes, while the Pentagon demands a sudden $80 billion for war costs. Child safety legislation. House leaders strike a crucial deal to protect kids online, forcing social media companies to maximize privacy settings. Plus, ending clergy abuse. Pope Leo XIV empowers the Vatican anti-abuse panel with fresh rules to flag systemic failures and boost protection across Catholic networks. These stories and more tonight.
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3: Thank you for being with us on the feast of the Italian priest, St. Joseph Cafasso, a patron of prisoners and prison chaplains. Our top story tonight, President Donald Trump declares on Truth Social that Iran has fully and completely agreed to the highest level nuclear inspections long into the future. But what the Islamic Republic is saying tonight doesn't match up with that. In fact, just the opposite. All this as President Trump visits Pennsylvania today to discuss the economy in his first major public event beyond the Capitol since he signed the Iran war agreement. White House correspondent Owen Jensen reports. Owen.
4: Veronica, good evening to you. Today, President Donald Trump also said that based on major concessions being made by Iran, the Strait of Hormuz will remain open and the U.S. naval blockade ending, at least for now. And earlier today, he held a mini news conference before the main event in Pennsylvania.
5: Hello, Pennsylvania. I won this place so much.
6: President Donald Trump visits a Mack truck facility in a battleground district in swing state Pennsylvania. His trip to the Allentown area business comes just about a week after he approved the initial deal to halt hostilities with Iran. In Pennsylvania, upon stepping off Air Force One and talking to reporters, he warned,
5: "You want to see trouble? Let them have a nuclear weapon."
6: But tonight, the U.S. and Iran are in dispute over whether Tehran had agreed to allow U.N. inspectors to view bombed Iranian nuclear sites. Iran declared today there has been no visit scheduled for inspectors from the International Atomic Energy Agency. That contradicts remarks by Vice President J.D. Vance, who said negotiations in Switzerland had secured an agreement for the IAEA to visit Iranian sites.
7: A nuclear weapons program.
6: President Trump blasted Iran's contention.
5: They're wrong. They're wrong. They're wrong. They know they're wrong. They told us inside, and we have it down, 100% inspections. And if they were right, I'd cancel the meetings right now.
6: In the United Arab Emirates, Secretary of State Marco Rubio tells reporters,
8: if Iran makes a decision, if its leadership makes a decision that they want to be a country instead of a revolutionary movement that exports terror, they're going to have an opportunity to do incredible things in Iran. I'm not promising you that that's the choice they're going to make.
6: As peace talks continue and President Trump's negotiators work out the finer details, the International Maritime Organization says a plan is underway to evacuate 11,000 stranded seafarers through the Strait of Hormuz, through which a fifth of all oil and natural gas traded before the war.
5: We're doing very well with Iran. They've been decimated, and we're making a deal with them, and we'll see how that all goes. And right now, as you probably heard yesterday, we had 19 barrels of oil, 19 million barrels of oil come off, and that's the biggest in the history of the strait, the Hormuz Strait.
4: In addition, $80 billion, that's how much the Pentagon is asking Congress to supply, mainly for the Iran war, to backfill munitions and stockpiles. And separately, back to the Strait of Hormuz, the president warning all ships, U.S. Navy ships, are remaining in place should it be necessary to reinstitute the blockade. However, he doesn't think that's likely at this time. At the White House, Owen Jensen, EWTN News Nightly.
3: Keeping kids safer online is one step closer to becoming a reality. House lawmakers have come to a bipartisan agreement. It's the first time in years that there's been any movement on the kids online safety package. However, there are still a few obstacles. Capitol Hill correspondent Eric Rosales has been following the latest developments. Eric.
9: Good evening, Veronica. House lawmakers on the Energy and Commerce Committee say that they have come up with a compromise to hold social media companies more responsible and put in place safeguards for kids online.
10: The chair and ranking member released a joint statement saying, quote, we worked across the aisle for many months and have now found common ground on policies to significantly improve the digital environment for kids. Some of the main provisions in the House bill include age verification for sexually explicit websites. Platforms such as Instagram would be required to have procedures for curbing harm to young people, and safety settings for minors would be set by default. Meanwhile, the Senate continues to work on its own version of the bill.
11: We have to give kids and parents, yes, both kids and parents, the tools, transparency, and guardrails they need to take back control over their own lives.
12: Most kids that are meeting a drug dealer meet them online. Same thing goes for pedophiles. They get information on eating disorders, suicide, cyberbullying that takes place online. So this is important to see, to get this across the finish line.
10: One main sticking point social media companies are fighting duty of care standards requiring companies to design platforms with kids' safety in mind and alter design features that drive compulsive usage, which many pro-parent organizations support. Duty of care remains in the Senate version.
13: I'm under no illusion that this will be easy. Last Congress, Big Tech and its allies in the House killed a bill, the Kids Online Safety and Privacy Act, that would have imposed a basic duty of care on tech platforms.
9: The Senate version also wants to come up with a framework to regulate artificial intelligence. Several senators had hoped to get this passed before the July 4th holiday, but it will likely take a bit longer. At the Capitol, Eric Rosales, EWTN News Nightly.
3: Tomorrow marks the fourth anniversary of the U.S. Supreme Court's landmark Dobbs decision, which overturned Roe v. Wade and ended the federal constitutional right to abortion. To mark the occasion, Oklahoma Republican Senator James Lankford is leading a group of Senate Republicans calling for Senate floor votes on several pro-life measures.
14: Are children valuable or are children disposable? Our culture would say children are disposable. We have some, we throw some away. Those of us that are followers of Christ and those of us that have this basic value of life believe that every child is valuable, every child is created in the image of God, and we should speak out for the life of every single child. So this is another day today to be able to put everyone on record.
3: Senator Lankford knows all Democrats will vote against his motions, which include protecting doctors from performing abortions if it violates their religious beliefs, but he hopes it will allow the dialogue of protecting the unborn to continue. The Department of Justice has announced federal charges against 455 individuals across 45 states in connection with alleged health care fraud schemes. According to officials, the defendants are accused of submitting more than $6.5 billion in fraudulent claims targeting Medicare and Medicaid. The alleged operations involve false billing, illegal kickbacks, and medically unnecessary services.
15: Today, we are announcing federal and state charges, all of which were charged or unsealed at some point over the past 2 weeks, the past 14 days. Coordinated nationwide action. Since June 8th, we've charged 455 defendants across 56, like I said a minute ago, U.S. attorney's offices, and 45 U.S. states and territories.
3: Five states are holding elections today. Voters are choosing the nominees for races in South Carolina, Maryland, South Dakota, and Utah. But it's New York's high-stakes congressional primaries that are grabbing people's attention. It is expected to test the political brands of New York Mayor Zohran Mamdani and the Democratic Socialist Movement. He has endorsed three candidates in closely watched House races. The affluent 12th District has four serious contenders to replace Representative Gerald Nader, who is retiring, among them Jack Schlossberg, the grandson of JFK, and former Republican George Conway, the ex-husband of President Trump's 2016 campaign manager. A global reality check for artificial intelligence and microchips is shaking up Wall Street today. Tech stocks are taking a massive beating, dragging down both the S&P 500 and the NASDAQ. It all started overnight with a big market crash in Asia, which triggered a global sell-off of microchip and AI companies. SpaceX is experiencing a volatile ride today. After dipping below its initial market offering price of $150 per share this morning, the stock has sharply rebounded. Meanwhile, investors are playing it safe, moving their money into steady traditional businesses. That's keeping the Dow Jones just barely in the green. Here to break down everything that's happening in the markets is Mitch Rochelle, principal of Madison Ventures and adjunct faculty at the University of San Diego. It's great to have you on.
16: Good to see you, Veronica.
3: It's now day two of the major global tech sell-off. What's going on?
16: Just what you said, you know, it's one of those situations where someone got a cold in Asia and the stock market got the flu in the United States. Let's just remember the wild positive ride that these chip companies have been on since the beginning of the year. And I think the combination of the Fed meeting last week in the United States talking about potentially raising interest rates, which I don't think they're going to do, but just the mere thought of it, and the fact that there's a little profit to be taken. What happens when there's a dip? More profit taking jumps in, and the dip becomes bigger. But by and large, I think that this is not a bubble bursting. I think it's a healthy, pause in the run-up. And as I always say to investors, when stocks go up, they don't go up in a straight line. And this is evidence that they take a step back before they take a few steps forward.
3: Do you think it's a needed recalibration?
16: 100%. Many of these names, the chip names like NVIDIA and Micron Technologies, and most recently SanDisk, which is a storage company, they've been on such a wild ride that, it's very healthy for investors to take some of those profits off the table. And as you said in the intro, what investors are doing is when they take that pause, they're rotating into other names, more industrial names, less reliance on the technology market. But I think at the end of the day, the leadership in the stock market is going to be in the AI space, and we're going to see that return at some point. So if you're asking the question, are times like this a buying opportunity? Perhaps they are.
3: especially for people who are watching at home. For months, Wall Street has embraced tech stocks, but now investors are questioning whether artificial intelligence will generate the profits that have fueled massive valuations for companies that we've been discussing, like Alphabet, SpaceX, and NVIDIA. How will this impact Main Street?
16: I think the big question for Main Street is the job market, and I think that's the big unknown. Will artificial intelligence take away jobs and become a threat to the economy, notwithstanding on Main Street, notwithstanding the fact that Wall Street is enjoying all of these profits in chip companies and all of the capital spending that's going on for the infrastructure that's needed to support the AI revolution? And it's unclear. My personal point of view is that technology advances like the advent of the personal computer is something we take for granted today. We carry something on our phone way more powerful than the desktop that I had on my desk probably 30 years ago. Those advances in technology were very disruptive to the labor market, but yet productivity surged and companies moved forward. So I think the labor market's going to be in a pause mode right now as they figure out how AI is going to disrupt. But at the end of the day, technology always ends up creating jobs, not taking them away.
3: Well, a lot to digest and, of course, to watch. Mitch Rochelle, thanks again.
16: You bet. Good to see you.
3: You too. Grim new details have emerged in the abduction of Nancy Guthrie, the 84-year-old mother of Today Show host Savannah Guthrie. A newly revealed ransom note, previously kept secret by investigators, claimed the elderly woman died shortly after she was kidnapped in February. The letter alleges her death was accidental and that she was buried in a remote area. Law enforcement officials emphasize that the search remains fully active as they work to verify the note's claims. We have a lot more still to come on EWTN News Nightly, first of its kind. Nigeria unveils its first Christian persecution memorial. We speak to someone who helped make it happen. And a new wave of Ukrainian attacks disrupts peak summer tourist season in Russian-held Crimea. We have the details.
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0: Iranian forces have launched a coordinated wave of drone and missile strikes targeting critical infrastructure inside Russian-held Crimea. According to Kyiv military officials, the long-range attack successfully hit a vital railway bridge and a key power plant as part of ongoing campaign to isolate the peninsula and disrupt Moscow's military supply lines. The strikes have severely impacted the region's electrical grid and forced local authorities to suspend civilian gasoline sales during the peak summer tourist season. The strikes highlight Ukraine's growing ability to inflict damage deep behind the front lines. Meanwhile, Russia President Vladimir Putin is accusing the West of openly preparing for war with Russia. Speaking to military graduates, Putin claimed NATO and EU leaders are fabricating a Russian threat to justify radical militarization. He warned of swift retaliation to any direct Western attacks while downplaying intensifying Ukrainian drone strikes as desperate attempts to destabilize Russian society. A year after the Father's Day massacre that claimed the lives of more than 270 Christians in Nigeria, a new memorial now stands in their honor. Survivors say armed attackers stormed the village overnight, killing men, women, and children. Many others were forced from their homes. The country's first Christian-themed monument dedicated two victims of religious persecution now bears the names of those killed and serves as a powerful reminder of the challenges facing Christians in one of the world's most dangerous regions for the faith. Joining us now is Judd Saul. He is the founder and executive director of Equipping the Persecuted, a Christian humanitarian organization dedicated to serving persecuted Christians in Nigeria. Thanks so much for joining us. Now, you were present at the unveiling of the memorial. What was it like to stand there with survivors and families 1 year later?
1: Well, this was a project we'd been working on for several months. A good friend of ours and one who works with the mission, Frank Uto from Benue, Nigeria, came up with the idea of doing a memorial, and I thought it made complete sense. And this is the first Christian memorial dedicated to the persecuted victims in Nigeria.
0: So this is being described as Nigeria's first full Christian-themed monument, as you mentioned. So this is dedicated to the victims of religious persecution. Can you just discuss a little bit

0: in poverty, and now you have Christians that have lost everything they have. Every little bit they own is now gone. So they're struggling every day just to survive, whether it's finding food, employment, even medical needs. And as a mission equipping the persecuted, we're there doing regular interventions with these folks, trying to give them food, medicine, and trying to keep them alive. But it's a struggle every day with what they're going through.
1: What's your message to the world? What would you like policymakers and the international community to understand about what's happening in Nigeria right now?
0: The persecution of Christians in Nigeria is real. And this could be very, very easily stopped with political willpower. We just need people to speak up and take action and defend our persecuted brothers and sisters in Nigeria.
1: Judd Saul, thank you so much for all that you do.
0: Thank you, and God bless you.
1: Up next on EWTN News Nightly, moving forward, a look at the critical meeting between the Vatican and advocates of clergy abuse victims. Plus, a new study shows most children who grow up Catholic eventually leave the faith. We talk to a co-author of the study on ways to bring them back.
2: The canonical Gospels and letters that we know today as the 27 books of the New Testament were not the only texts that were circulating at this time.
3: For the early Christians, it was very important to have a connection with the apostles, because every community in these early generations were very concerned to pass on the authentic teaching of Christ.
4: Jesus seems to very distinctly have wanted us to rely on human witnesses. I mean, one of the things Jesus could have done is Jesus could have himself written a gospel. We ourselves have this dependence on the church and that unbroken line of apostolic tradition, and this becomes the foundation for the whole system of holy orders. We need that unbroken line of apostolic tradition that unites us to the church that Christ instituted.

0: Last month, Pope Leo approved new statuses of the Pontifical Commission for the Protection of Minors. Shortly after, the commission held its first structured dialogue with an organization that advocates for the victims of clergy abuse. EWTN's Zofia Chubak reports from Rome.
1: The statutes define more clearly the commission's responsibilities and its relationship with the Dicastery for the Doctrine of the Faith, who is responsible for judging cases. The commission does not intervene in proceedings, but collaborates by offering guidance and promoting criteria for prevention and support for victims. Additionally, it will have the ability to point out to other Vatican departments serious failures regarding abuse of minors that it identifies in episcopal conferences. Its role will always be consultative and not operational. Still, it is expected to help raise awareness within the Curia and the Universal Church. The commission, created in 2014 by Pope Francis, has become the Vatican's ears when it comes to victims. Recently, one of the largest international associations of abuse survivors met with them. It is called Ending Clergy Abuse, or ECA. Until recently, it had been critical of the Vatican, considering its measures insufficient. However, in October, they met with Pope Leo.
2: He is interested in dialogue and in seeing what can be done in his new role. I believe that the fact that he received us was a sign of trust on his part, because in the past, the relationship between survivor groups and the Vatican has not been easy.
1: ECA wants to present a proposal for a universal law that would include, among other measures, the creation of an independent agency with the authority to investigate.
2: We are calling for zero tolerance, to make it law. That basically means that a priest who has abused a minor should no longer serve as a minister within the church. He should not hold a leadership role within the church. We are not talking about expelling him from the church, nor even from the priesthood, because that is not our competence.
1: They acknowledge that the Dicastery for the Doctrine of the Faith lacks sufficient personnel and that the workload is immense. But they hope the Vatican will improve. To that end, Pope Leo not only approved the renewal of the Anti-Abuse Commission statutes, he also met with victims, such as during his trip to Spain, and with institutions working to raise awareness within the church on this issue. One of them is SEPROME, which has been active for 10 years in Latin America.

0: In these 10 years, we have signed more than 45 agreements. Our most recent agreement has been with the FIUC, the International Federation of Catholic Universities, which brings together Catholic universities worldwide. In addition to training and research, we also engage in institutional management, including audits. This allows us, as an external body, to carry out audits for Catholic institutions without creating a conflict of interest.
1: Several measures against sex abuse have been taken by the last pontiffs. Leo XIV has now taken up that vital work. In Rome, Zofia Tubak for EWTN News Nightly.
2: A new study reveals that only about 15% of children raised in Catholic households become practicing adults. Titled The Future Faithful Families Project, it is research by the Center for Applied Research in the Apostolate and the Peyton Institute for Domestic Church Life. The project surveyed families to find out which practices contributed to successfully passing the faith on to younger generations. And here to tell us more is Dr. Gregory Popchak, founder of CatholicCounselors.com and host of EWTN Radio's More to Life. Thanks so much for coming on.
3: Pleasure to be here. Thank you.
2: You are the co-author of this study. How did it begin and what are some of the highlights?
3: Well, it actually began in 2019 when we had a symposium on Catholic family life and spirituality at Notre Dame, which was a gathering of over 50 theologians, social scientists, and pastoral ministry professionals looking at how could we renew Catholic family life. And out of that, the presentations that we did there, we identified certain habits that we thought the literature found that families enabled them to pass on the faith. And so we decided to actually test it out. So we found families that successfully raised all of their children to a faithful adulthood. And we interviewed both the parents and the adult children to see what did they attribute to their success. Because on average, 90% of children raised in Catholic households will leave the faith by adulthood. And so these families were really remarkable in their ability to raise all of their kids to be practicing adult Catholics.
2: So there are recommendations that you found to encourage the passing on of faith to children. Can you just share a couple now with our viewers?
3: Sure. Well, the big picture is that kids need to experience the faith as the source of the warmth in the home. You know, families can go to Mass weekly. Of course, they should. The families should pray together. They can do all kinds of things, send their kids to Catholic schools or youth ministry. But none of those things really stick unless the kids see the faith making a difference both in their parents' marriage and in the quality of the relationships in the home. And that doesn't mean that these families are perfect. We talked to families about their struggles, but we found that those families struggled differently. The adult children said that they found that their families prayed together through those struggles and talked about what they prayed together and saw how God was moving in their lives. So they were able to see their faith as a resource in good times and in bad.
2: So we discussed a lot about children when they're young. Right now, there's so much happening in our world today, from societal pressures to cultural trends and digital challenges. What advice would you give to parents whose adult children have strayed away from the faith?
3: We have a book on that actually called Having Meaningful, Sometimes Difficult Conversations with Adult Sons and Daughters. And what we really talk about there is the idea that we, first of all, we need to meet where our adult children where they are, as opposed to where we'd like them to be. We have a tendency to think, well, I raised them to be Catholic. They went to Mass with me their whole childhoods. And so they should really understand why they should make better choices than they are. So we tend to start assuming that they're catechized and assuming that they're formed. But we really need to meet our kids where they're at. And if they're not living the faith, we need to kind of start there and build up from that point.
2: Such an important and impactful conversation that impacts a lot of people around the world. Dr. Greg Popchak, thanks so much.
3: Thank you.
2: We thank you for watching tonight. Remember, you can follow us on social media, Facebook, X, YouTube, and Instagram at EWTN News Nightly. I'm Veronica Dudo. Good night and God bless.

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2: Welcome to Sacred Heart Radio's Life Talk Northwest. I'm Dan Kennedy, a member of the board of Sacred Heart Radio and the retired Chief Executive Officer of Human Life of Washington. I'm pleased to be joined by my esteemed co-host, Rebecca Anderson.
3: Thank you, Dan. I'm Rebecca Anderson, and I am a local volunteer for 40 Days for Life and also here on staff at Sacred Heart Radio. We're excited that you could join us today, listeners. We are going to have a conversation with Conrad Reynoldson. He is a power chair using attorney and the founder of Washington Civil and Disability Advocate, a nonprofit law firm dedicated to systematic litigation and legislative advocacy for the disability community. A summa cum laude graduate of Seattle Pacific University, Conrad earned his JD from the University of Washington. He's a Blackstone Legal Fellow admitted to practice in the Ninth Circuit, Washington State, and multiple federal districts. His distinguished career is marked by several honors, including the Carson Parker Award from the Pacific Justice Institute, the Ron Adams Outstanding Advocate Award, and the WSBA Public Service and Leadership Award. Beyond his firm, Conrad serves as a commissioner on the Washington Advisory Committee to the U.S. Commission on Civil Rights and as a board member for the Washington Attorneys with Disabilities Association. Thank you for joining us, Conrad. How are you today?
4: Thank you for the introduction. I'm doing well. How are you?
3: We're good. Thank you so much. Now, you are doing work in the disability community, but you were actually impacted by a disability. Can you kind of share with us what that is and how that impacts you?
4: Sure. So I was diagnosed with Duchenne muscular dystrophy at a very young age, at age 3. And I've been using a power chair since I was about 10.
3: Okay.
4: And you may hear the ventilator I use currently that I use to breathe. So my cadence might be slightly different, but it works well for me. Breathing is underrated. Yeah, so I think I'll just kind of go back to the beginning.
3: Sure.
4: And so throughout my educational career, I've had to deal with, you know, inaccessibility and discrimination because of my disability. And I will tell one funny story with that, because you have to laugh sometimes.
3: Yes. Agreed.
4: And so this was, I want to say, maybe fifth grade.
2: Mm-hmm.
4: And for one of my classes, they had an interpretive dance. And they wanted people to do an interpretive dance with a twist. They wanted to turn the lights out. So what do you think happens a few seconds after that?
3: Oh, no.
4: In the dark.
3: Hmm.
4: Yeah, and I had warned them, you know, it's probably not a good idea. And their response was, oh, no, give it a shot. And so that's how I ended up in the principal's office for the first time.
3: Oh, gosh.
4: Yeah, and then my mother comes from work and she's like, you brought me here for this?
3: Oh, gosh.
2: Was that a public school, I assume?
4: It was.
2: Yeah.
4: Mm. Yeah, and then through high school, you know, had to deal with some as well. I had a very controlling principal when I was in high school who, was trying to manage me, which
2: really?
4: Didn't need to,
2: mm-hmm.
4: by, like, telling me which accessible restroom I was allowed to use and things
2: oh my
4: like
2: goodness.
4: That.
3: Okay.
4: or that I had a service dog at the time, and the service dog wasn't allowed to relieve yourself on campus.
2: Oh, jeez.
5: Wow.
4: So we had to involve some advocates and put a little positive pressure on them, and eventually they did the right thing.
5: Wow. Now, did you have to travel with a nurse as well, or was your... Because breathing is a component of your, you know, having trouble maintaining
4: right.
5: your breathing and stuff. So did you have a nurse? Did you guys have night nurses?
4: No.
5: Oh,
4: no.
5: Okay.
4: This was prior to using my ventilator.
5: Oh, okay.
4: Yeah. Oh, so I just had a regular, like, paraeducator.
5: Oh, okay. Okay. And your service dog. So I was just thinking of what sort of accommodations or assistance you would need through your school.
2: So Conrad.
4: Yeah, a beautiful yellow lab named Yahtzee.
2: Oh, Yahtzee. It was at these kinds of experiences that made you want to be an attorney and fight for disability rights?
4: Right. Yeah, I think that was the inception, just having that exposure and seeing advocates and how they work and how they advocate for people.
5: Mm-hmm.
4: And so I think that definitely made me comfortable with the idea. You know, I was always interested in politics and government and history.
2: Mm-hmm.
4: And so it was kind of a natural fit going in the legal direction. But I wasn't one of those people who always knew they wanted to be an attorney.
5: Okay.
2: So did this, when you came to that decision, going to college and then going to law school, did that seem like a overwhelming hurdle you had to overcome, or did things get more accommodating at the university level than they were, say, in pre-university classes?
4: Right. Yes and no. I had good interactions with the disability office at Seattle Pacific for undergrad.
5: Mm-hmm.
4: Although I will mention that their office was in the least accessible room
5: on the
4: campus.
5: Wow.
4: And they had one of those rinky-dink outdoor elevator things.
2: Oh, jeez.
5: Hmm.
4: And I barely fit. I had to take my shoes off.
2: Really?
5: Oh, wow. Oh, gosh.
4: But other than that, they were very accommodating at SPU.
2: Uh-huh.
4: Law school was kind of more of a mixed bag going to such a large university.
5: Mm-hmm.
4: And so at the time, this was before everything was, you know, on Kindle.
2: Sure.
5: Oh,
4: and
5: right.
4: And other
5: yeah.
4: e-readers. And so they would have to scan all my textbooks.
5: Oh, wow.
4: And sometimes they wouldn't have it scanned in time for the first day of my class.
2: Oh, boy.
5: Hmm.
4: So just, you know, navigating with that is just kind of a large bureaucracy.
2: Was there a group at, say, the University of Washington or at SPU, for that matter, of those with disabilities, or did you feel kind of alienated and all on your own, or?
4: For undergrad, they didn't really have anything like that.
2: Mm-hmm.
4: Once I got to law school, there was a disability RSO.
5: Okay.
4: And eventually I ended up being the president of that one.
2: Wow.
4: It's now a different name, but it was the Disability Law Alliance.
2: Hmm. Okay.
5: Okay.
4: So that was good. And I was also involved with the Christian Legal Society at that point, too, in law school.
5: Oh, okay. So just curious, like, what sort of things when you were on campus with that organization were you able to accomplish, making changes or bringing awareness, or what you guys were doing, was it welcoming? I mean, was it other students were willing to help you out or understand what you guys were trying to accomplish?
4: Yeah, and I think it really was something where, you know, law school can be isolating, and having a community within the law school who kind of you can relate to and understands kind of your experience.
5: Mm-hmm.
4: I think that's really important, whether it's the Disability Alliance or the Christian Legal Society. As you might imagine, law school at UW is not particularly faith-friendly.
5: We can imagine, and that's something definitely in this conversation we'll have with you, you know, probably on the other side of the break, talking about that, because that's a big important part of who you are, and yet you're coming into an environment that may not be as life-friendly, right?
4: Right.
5: Yeah.
4: Yeah, and that was certainly an adjustment the first year.
5: Shocking people with, because SPU, right? Nice Christian.
4: Yeah.
5: Wow. Okay.
4: Yeah, so it was a little bit of a culture shock.
6: Okay.
4: But
6: now,
4: at the time,
6: go ahead.
4: I was the only, I think my first year, I was the only person with an obvious physical disability.
6: Mm-hmm. Okay.
4: Most of the people have other disabilities that maybe might not be as readily apparent.
5: Right. No, you are. I mean, and I've met you at places and seen you at places, and it's like it's very apparent, which sometimes can be, I think it's a blessing, because then there aren't these certain expectations. It's like, well, I literally, you know, I have a wheelchair. It's like these things have to be accommodated versus, oh, you look typical, and it's like, oh, but there's something clearly,
4: right.
5: You know, you've got some other condition that needs accommodations to. So, I mean, I think either one is a difficult path, but sometimes we humans need the obvious sometimes.
6: Now, when you decided,
4: yeah.
6: when you decided, Conrad, to be an attorney, was it specifically you had already made the decision to specialize in disability and civil rights?
4: Yeah, so I guess it was a little bit of a circuitous path. So, give you a little more context.
6: Mm-hmm.
4: I've had a few different internships in the other Washington. One was an internship with Senator Sam Brownback at the time,
6: mm-hmm.
5: Mm-hmm.
4: out of Kansas.
6: Right.
4: And then I came back again in 2009 and was at the Heritage Foundation.
6: Oh, great.
4: And then again in 2013 for my Blackstone Fellowship. And so going into law school, you know, I thought I would probably do something disability related, but at least initially I had a hesitation just because I didn't want everything to be about.
6: Yes, I can understand that. Certainly, certainly.
4: And be kind of pigeonholed into that.
6: All right. You are listening to Life Talk Northwest on Sacred Heart Radio. We're speaking with Conrad Reynoldson, a disability rights attorney, and we will be right back.
7: Complete your work, O Lord, and as you have loved me from the beginning, so make me love you to the end.
6: Welcome back to Life Talk Northwest on Sacred Heart Radio. We are speaking with Conrad Reynoldson, disability rights attorney. And Conrad, your disability, if people would see you, is quite evident. At least part of it would be. But we are more than our disabilities. You are more than someone with a disability. You want to talk about that, like, you know, you're a person, you're a human being, you have the dignity of one of God's children. We tend to focus on externals. How have you coped with that?
4: Well, I have many identities, as does everyone.
6: Mm-hmm.
4: And so, you know, disability is just one of those identities. You know, I also have a Catholic identity, and I'm a baseball fan. That's part of my identity.
5: Mm-hmm.
4: And so, we're more than the sum of our parts, though.
6: Yes, we are.
5: Mm-hmm.
4: Yeah, and so I've always tried to focus on educating folks and having teachable moments and making people comfortable enough with the topic that, you know, they can ask what's on their mind and maybe not make assumptions.
5: Mm-hmm.
6: Good point.
4: And so, you know, it's really important to kind of open the door and make people comfortable so that you can kind of work through those things and come to a better understanding.
6: Well, you know, Rebecca mentioned during the break here, and I'd like her to talk a little bit about that in her question to you about in the disability community not always encountering people who are pro-life. It's just a cognitive dissonance
4: sure.
6: that is shocking to me. But
5: yeah, so, and again, I just, we were talking, and an example was I'm in a community, and I was talking to this woman, and her daughter was impacted by Down syndrome, and I'm talking with her, and she's like, Oh, you think I'm pro-life? No, I'm not pro-life. I'm just pro-downs. And she wanted to make sure that families that had that diagnosis prenatally would not abort those children because they're so beautiful and stuff. And so, yeah, it's just one of those weird things. You tap into this environment where, like, these lives really do matter, and they're not necessarily, you know, the standard of someone's ideal of a human, but they're still valuable. So how do you deal with that when you encounter? Because, again, you doing the disability work as a pro-life, as a Catholic, I'm sure there's some stories where you have, you know, educated people or shocked people.
4: Right. And I will say, when some on the left find out that I'm pro-life and maybe more conservative, they just, it doesn't add up. It does not compute.
5: I'm guessing they're probably not very nice to you despite your disability, right? Your disability doesn't keep you from,
4: right.
5: from having things. Because I've read some stuff, a little few things online with some videos that you've done. And just the visceralness of people. It doesn't matter.
4: Right.
5: Like, really? They're very inhumane. Very inhumane comments. So.
4: Yeah, but I guess that's just a thing you have to deal with if you're out in the public and mm-hmm. being in the public square.
5: Mm-hmm. Well, and speaking truth. Right. And willing to be that.
4: Yeah.
5: And I commend you for that because, you know, it's not easy, but God never said it would be easy. So,
4: yeah. But it's also, you know, knowing your audience, choosing your battles.
5: Mm-hmm.
6: Sure.
4: Pretty much anyone, if they're a decent person, you have something in common with them.
6: Right.
5: That is true.
4: And so it's finding those things mm-hmm. and making a connection.
5: That is true.
6: Now, as the founder of Washington Civil and Disability Advocate, this is a nonprofit, 501c3, that helps people who may or may not be able to pay much or anything. Do you have a typical client kind of thing, or it comes in all shapes and sizes?
4: Yeah, I mean, it varies quite a bit. It's a mix of people reaching out to us and then just people I know who want to get involved and kind of make things more accessible. And so it's a mix, but I will say that we've never charged a client with a disability anything.
5: Mm-hmm.
6: Wow.
4: And thankfully with my connections in the disability community, you know, we haven't had to spend any money on marketing.
5: Mm.
4: And that's something that a lot of firms, you know, are not in that position.
6: What about for those who would like to, who have no disability but would like to help in some way? Is there a way they can contact you or contact the organization or something?
4: Sure. They can go to our website at wacda.com.
6: Oh, great.
4: So, WACDA, the name of our firm.
5: Awesome. And what are some of the common cases that you have worked on? You're talking about accessibility, or is it accommodations as something as well, or the range?
4: Yeah. I mean, there's been a few of other kinds that I've mixed in, but the primary is accessibility.
5: Okay.
4: And I guess also some employment discrimination as well.
6: Mm-hmm.
4: But we found that there's more of an unmet need with accessibility and that no one around here is actually working on that other than us.
6: Wow.
5: Okay. So that's physical accessibility to buildings and to offices, that sort of accessibility?
4: Yeah, and okay. Then also websites.
5: Oh, okay.
6: What would be an example of that, of a website needing accessibility for you?
4: Sure. So we've dealt with a lot of the secondary market ticket websites.
6: Oh, okay.
4: Because with those, the problem is often that there's no way you can filter by just the accessible seats they have.
6: Ah.
5: Oh, okay.
6: Good point. And as a baseball fan, that's important, right?
4: Right.
5: Yeah.
4: Yeah.
5: Okay.
4: Yeah, so, I mean, that's one example of a website. And then, you know, some websites are, you know, access issues for people, say, who are blind or low vision.
5: Mm-hmm.
6: Right.
4: Although we haven't had as many of those. But nobody was really working on these secondary markets, so.
6: Yeah. That's something I didn't even think of.
5: Mm-mm. I didn't either.
4: And we've certainly dealt with Ticketmaster several times.
5: How'd that go for them? Not well?
4: Yeah, well, they had to settle.
5: Okay. Oh, my gosh.
6: They've been in a lot of trouble recently anyway, so.
5: Oh, okay.
4: Yeah.
5: I don't buy a lot of tickets. I'm not sure what the thing is there, but it is good to. And again, it's bringing awareness because people don't live those lives of the people that need that help, right? People just don't think about that. Or like for us in my family, closed caption is vital because my son's got a strong hearing loss. I mean, it's just. But again, would you say as far as like disability discrimination for some people, it's just an ignorance versus being malicious?
4: Oh yeah, I mean that's what it is most of the time.
5: Yeah, people just not thinking about, you know, another person in that situation. And it's not at their fault. It's just not in their purview. It's not in their circle, right? So they're like, oh, we don't have someone in my family with that disability, so I'm not thinking that way. But once you start thinking that way, then you see it everywhere. So
4: once you see it, you can't unsee it.
5: Exactly.
6: Yes. Has the church always been, well, I don't know. You tell me, has the church been accommodating as best they can?
4: Generally speaking, yes. Especially, I've had really nice experiences at the University of Washington Newman Center.
5: Okay.
6: Yes.
4: Which has always been very accessible and accommodating to me. And I will mention one story of we had a priest who was, I want to say maybe 2007 or 2008, who started at the Newman Center. And, you know, he saw me trying to access the chapel the way it was laid out at the time and noticed that it was a little difficult navigating through the crowds trying to go through the middle.
5: Mm-hmm.
4: And so without even asking, he immediately found somebody to put in another door.
6: Wow.
4: And so he put in an entirely new entrance, and I didn't even ask him to. But, yeah, I just appreciate it, you know, when people do have it on their radar and are doing the best they can.
6: Right.
5: Well, I have to think, too, that, Conrad, your family probably was a great support in the confidence you have, right?
4: Yeah, and, I mean, that makes a huge difference.
5: Oh, right. You know, versus, you know, a pity party. And I'm sure there have been moments of pity parties, right? I mean, it's difficult, you know. And your the disease that you have, there's some stuff that's happening currently that is hopeful as far as would it help, would it impact you?
4: Right.
5: Or what exactly is that that's going on within the, and I'm going to mess it, is it Duchenne?
4: Yes.
5: Duchenne muscular dystrophy.
4: You got it.
5: Yeah, and also real quick for our listeners, what kind of disease is that? I mean, how many people are impacted, do they know, across the world?
4: Oh, as far as neuromuscular conditions, so that includes this, ALS, all those different things.
5: Oh, okay.
4: This is the most common
5: of those. But they're still rare. Okay. All right. And what exactly happening?
4: But there are, you know, it's in the thousands in the U.S. alone.
5: Okay.
6: Yeah, I think I read that one in 3,500
8: male births, or one in 3,500 males, end up with it. So,
4: right.
8: Yeah.
4: Yeah.
5: More common than some.
4: But I have this the most common, yeah.
5: Oh, yay for you, right? Just sorry.
4: But it is helpful from a research standpoint.
5: Sure. Oh, no. Because there are some syndromes out there that are like very, very rare, and so there's no one's looking at them.
8: No efforts. But there is a new FDA thing coming on the market, you hope, right? For your circumstances?
4: There are many.
8: Really?
4: It's actually a really exciting time. If we looked at the landscape 10 years ago, it was all just hypothetical.
5: Mm-hmm.
4: There's already 8 different medications that have been FDA approved for it.
8: Wow.
4: But there's some in particular that I think would directly benefit me as well.
5: Okay.
8: Good.
4: It does matter to a degree, how early you take them.
8: Oh, okay.
4: And so many of them, I wouldn't necessarily see a benefit at my age.
8: Right. Okay.
4: But there are some where that's not the case, and those are very close as well.
8: Oh, good.
5: Well, I'm glad there's people out there that are still working on the syndrome, or the disease that you have, and hoping to, make your life better.
8: Well, we are at the end of our show, unfortunately, Conrad. Again, I want to mention, if you would consider helping in some way, or you'd like to get involved, or you'd like to know more, you can go to their website, wacda.com. Conrad, is there something you'd like to leave a final thought with our audience?
4: Sure. Well, I guess just kind of a reminder that everyone, regardless of their circumstances or their abilities, has the same equal inherent dignity and worth.
8: Indeed. Thank you, and God bless. And God bless our audience. I'm Dan Kennedy.
5: And I'm Rebecca Anderson. Thank you so much for joining us on Life Talk Northwest, and we look forward to our next conversation.
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13: A prayer for families. O God, in the beginning you brought together man and woman in holy marriage that they might share your work of creation and bring enriching life to one another. We commend to your constant care the homes where your people dwell. Knit together in growing affection those who have been made one flesh, so that their love may never fail. Turn the hearts of parents to their children, and children to their parents. 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Inspire them, rather, with loyalty, faith, and sacrifice, that in all the changes and circumstances of life, they may stand strongly together in mutual service and love. We ask this through Jesus Christ our Lord, who grew within the family of Nazareth, who loved the church as his beloved spouse and gave himself up for her. Amen.
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15: 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In these opening chapters, Father Mike reminds us that God will always fight for us, even when we want to turn away from him and go our own way. God loves each of us fiercely.
16: Hi, my name is Father Mike Schmitz, and you're listening to The Bible in a Year, where we encounter God's voice and live life through the lens of Scripture. Using the Great Adventure Bible timeline, we'll read all the way from Genesis to Revelation, discovering how the story of salvation unfolds and how we fit into that story today. The Great Adventure Bible timeline was developed by Jeff Cavins and is provided by Ascension, who produced and funded this program. It is day 174, and we are reading from 2 Kings chapter 5. We're continuing on with 2 Kings, but we're also dipping in for the next 4 days to one of the minor prophets, Hosea. We're reading chapters 1 through 3 today, as well as praying Psalm 101. The second book of Kings, chapter 5. Naaman is cured of leprosy. Naaman, commander of the army of the king of Syria, was a great man with his master and in high favor, because by him the Lord had given victory to Syria. He was a mighty man of valor, but he was a leper. Now, the Syrians on one of their raids had carried off a little maid from the land of Israel, and she waited on Naaman's wife. She said to her mistress, "Would that my lord were with the prophet who is in Samaria. He would cure him of his leprosy." So Naaman went in and told his lord, "Thus and so spoke the maiden from the land of Israel." And the king of Syria said, "Go now, and I will send a letter to the king of Israel." So he went, taking with him 10 talents of silver, 6,000 shekels of gold, and 10 festal garments. And he brought the letter to the king of Israel, which read, "When this letter reaches you, know that I have sent to you Naaman, my servant, that you may cure him of his leprosy." And when the king of Israel read the letter, he tore his clothes and said, "Am I God, to kill and to make alive, that this man sends word to me to cure a man of his leprosy? Only consider and see how he was seeking a quarrel with me." But when Elisha, the man of God, heard that the king of Israel had torn his clothes, he sent to the king, saying, "Why have you torn your clothes? Let him come now to me, that he may know that there is a prophet in Israel." So Naaman came with his horses and chariots and halted at the door of Elisha's house. And Elisha sent a messenger to him, saying, "Go and wash in the Jordan 7 times, and your flesh shall be restored, and you shall be clean." But Naaman was angry and went away, saying, "Behold, I thought that he would surely come out to me and stand and call on the name of the Lord his God and wave his hand over the place and cure the leper. Are not Abana and Pharpar, the rivers of Damascus, better than all the waters of Israel? Could I not wash in them and be clean?" So he turned and went away in a rage. But his servants came near and said to him, "My father, if the prophet had commanded you to do some great thing, would you not have done it? How much rather then when he says to you, 'Wash and be clean'?" So he went down and dipped himself 7 times in the Jordan according to the word of the man of God. And his flesh was restored like the flesh of a little child, and he was clean. Then he returned to the man of God, he and all his company, and he came and stood before him, and he said, "Behold, I know that there is no God in all the earth but in Israel. So accept now a present from your servant." But he said, "As the Lord lives whom I serve, I will receive none." And he urged him to take it, but he refused. Then Naaman said, "If not, I beg you, let there be given to your servant 2 mules burden of earth, for henceforth your servant will not offer burnt offering or sacrifice to any god but the Lord. In this matter, may the Lord pardon your servant when my master goes into the house of Rimmon to worship there, leaning on my arm, and I bow myself in the house of Rimmon. When I bow myself in the house of Rimmon, the Lord pardon your servant in this matter." He said to him, "Go in peace." But when Naaman had gone from him a short distance, Gehazi, the servant of Elisha, the man of God, said, "See, my master has spared this Naaman, the Syrian, in not accepting from his hand what he brought. as the Lord lives, I will run after him and get something from him. So Gehazi followed Naaman. And when Naaman saw someone running after him, he alighted from the chariot to meet him and said, "Is all well?" And he said, "All is well. My master has sent me to say, there have just now come to me from the hill country of Ephraim two young men of the sons of the prophets. Please give them a talent of silver and two festal garments." And Naaman said, "Be pleased to accept two talents." And he urged him and tied up two talents of silver in two bags with two festal garments and laid them upon two of his servants, and they carried them before Gehazi. And when he came to the hill, he took them from their hand and put them in the house, and he sent the men away, and they departed. He went in and stood before his master, and Elisha said to him, "Where have you been, Gehazi?" And he said, "Your servant went nowhere." But he said to him, "Did I not go with you in spirit when the man turned from his chariot to meet you? Was it a time to accept money and garments, olive orchards and vineyards, sheep and oxen, men servants and maid servants? Therefore, the leprosy of Naaman shall cling to you and to your descendants forever." So he went out from his presence a leper, as white as snow. The Book of Hosea, Chapter 1. The word of the Lord that came to Hosea, the son of Beeri, in the days of Uzziah, Jotham, Ahaz, and Hezekiah, kings of Judah, and in the days of Jeroboam, the son of Joash, king of Israel. Hosea marries a harlot and has children. When the Lord first spoke through Hosea, the Lord said to Hosea, "Go, take to yourself a wife of harlotry, and have children of harlotry, for the land commits great harlotry by forsaking the Lord." So he went and took Gomer, the daughter of Diblaim, and she conceived and bore him a son. And the Lord said to him, "Call his name Jezreel, for yet a little while, and I will punish the house of Jehu for the blood of Jezreel, and I will put an end to the kingdom of the house of Israel. And on that day, I will break the bow of Israel in the valley of Jezreel." She conceived again and bore a daughter. And the Lord said to him, "Call her name Not Pitied, for I will no more have pity on the house of Israel to forgive them at all. But I will have pity on the house of Judah, and I will deliver them by the Lord their God. I will not deliver them by bow, nor by sword, nor by war, nor by horses, nor by horsemen." When she had weaned, Not Pitied, she conceived and bore a son. And the Lord said, "Call his name Not My People, for you are not my people, and I am not your God." Israel's restoration. Yet the number of the people of Israel shall be like the sand of the sea, which can neither be measured nor numbered. And in the place where it was said to them, "You are not my people," it shall be said to them, "Sons of the living God." And the people of Judah and the people of Israel shall be gathered together, and they shall appoint for themselves one head, and they shall go up from the land. For great shall be the day of Jezreel. Chapter 2. Israel's infidelity, punishment, and redemption. Say to your brother, "My people," and to your sister, "She has obtained pity." Plead with your mother, plead, for she is not my wife, and I am not her husband, that she put away her harlotry from her face and her adultery from between her breasts, lest I strip her naked and make her as in the day she was born, and make her like a wilderness, and set her like a parched land, and slay her with thirst. Upon her children also I will have no pity, because they are children of harlotry, for their mother has played the harlot. She that conceived them has acted shamefully. For she said, "I will go after my lovers, who give me my bread and my water, my wool and my flax, my oil and my drink." Therefore, I will hedge up her way with thorns, and I will build a wall against her, so that she cannot find her paths. She shall pursue her lovers, but not overtake them. She shall seek them, but shall not find them. Then she shall say, "I will go and return to my first husband, for it was better with me then than now." And she did not know that it was I who gave her the grain, the wine, and the oil, and who lavished upon her silver and gold, which they use for Baal. Therefore I will take back my grain in its time, and my wine in its season. And I will take away my wool and my flax, which were to cover her nakedness. Now I will uncover her lewdness in the sight of her lovers, and no one shall rescue her out of my hand. And I will put an end to all her mirth, her feasts, her new moons, her Sabbaths, and all her appointed feasts. And I will lay waste her vines and her fig trees, of which she said, "These are my hire, which my lovers have given me." I will make them a forest, and the beasts of the field shall devour them. And I will punish her for the feast days of the Baals, when she burned incense to them and decked herself with her ring and jewelry and went after her lovers and forgot me, says the Lord. Therefore, behold, I will allure her and bring her into the wilderness and speak tenderly to her. And there I will give her her vineyards and make the valley of Achor a door of hope. And there she shall answer as in the days of her youth, as at the time when she came out of the land of Egypt. And in that day, says the Lord, you will call me my husband, and no longer will you call me my Baal. For I will remove the names of the Baals from her mouth, and they shall be mentioned by name no more. And I will make for you a covenant on that day with the beasts of the field, the birds of the air, and the creeping things of the ground. And I will abolish the bow, the sword, and war from the land, and I will make you lie down in safety, and I will espouse you forever. I will espouse you in righteousness and in justice, in steadfast love and in mercy. I will espouse you in faithfulness, and you shall know the Lord. And in that day, says the Lord, I will answer the heavens, and they shall answer the earth. And the earth shall answer the grain, the wine, and the oil, and they shall answer Jezreel. And I will sow him for myself in the land, and I will have pity on not pitied. And I will say to not my people, you are my people. And he shall say, you are my God. Chapter 3. The Lord's love for his unfaithful people. And the Lord said to me, go again, love a woman who is beloved of a paramour and is an adulteress, even as the Lord loves the people of Israel, though they turn to other gods and love cakes of raisins. So I bought her for 15 shekels of silver and a homer and a lethek of barley. And I said to her, you must dwell as mine for many days. You shall not play the harlot or belong to another man. So will I also be to you. For the children of Israel shall dwell many days without king or prince, without sacrifice or pillar, without ephod or teraphim. Afterward, the children of Israel shall return and seek the Lord their God and David their king, and they shall come in fear to the Lord and to his goodness in the latter days. Psalm 101. A Sovereign's Pledge of Integrity and Justice. A Psalm of David. I will sing of mercy and of justice. To you, O Lord, will I sing. I will give heed to the way that is blameless. O, when will you come to me? I will walk with integrity of heart within my house. I will not set before my eyes anything that is base. I hate the work of those who fall away. It shall not cling to me. Perverseness of heart shall be far from me. I will know nothing of evil. Him who slanders his neighbor secretly, I will destroy. The man of haughty looks and arrogant heart, I will not endure. I will look with favor on the faithful in the land, that they may dwell with me. He who walks in the way that is blameless shall minister to me. No man who practices deceit shall dwell in my house, and no man who utters lies shall continue in my presence. Morning by morning I will destroy all the wicked in the land, cutting off all the evildoers from the city of the Lord. Father in heaven, we give you praise and we love you and we receive your love from you because you show yourself to be faithful when we're faithless. You show you that you want us even when we are wanton. Oh, you show us, Lord God, that your love is unstoppable and your love is unchangeable. It is not our beauty that draws you to us. It is your love that moves you to us. And so please, continue to draw near, continue to take us back when we stray, and continue to bar our way when we want to walk, run away. In Jesus' name we pray, amen. In the name of the Father, and of the Son, and of the Holy Spirit, amen. So two quick things. One is just quick Elisha story. We have Elisha and the story of Naaman the Syrian. And one of the things here is with the story of Naaman the Syrian, he is a general in the king's army, the king of Syria's army, and man of valor, really brave man. He has everything going for him, honor, reputation, wealth, power, and yet he is a leper, which basically means he's a dead man. And that's something that is worth reflecting on and pausing over for a little bit here, because it's possible that a person can have every possible blessing in life, but all of our lives have a ticking clock, right? All of our lives are an hourglass where the grains of sand are continuing to run out. And Naaman had it staring him in the face every time he looked in the mirror because he was a leper. So he had all the power he could ever possibly imagine, dream of, all the reputation and honor he could ever possibly imagine or ever want. And yet he knew his days were numbered because He could not escape the fact that he was a leper. And this is worthwhile reflecting on for us as well, because we might be at the height of our lives right now. We could be in the low point of our lives. And without God, that means very little. Like, without God, our success means very, very little. And without God, our tragedy means very little. And yet here is Naaman the Syrian, and he's hopeless because there's nothing that can be done for leprosy. It is incurable. And you think about what changes the course of Naaman's life. What changes the course is this young girl who's living in his house as a slave. She's a Jewish girl. And let's stop over this for a second. Here's this young woman, child, who was taken from her home. She was kidnapped by the Syrians. And now she's working in the household of the general of the Syrian army, Naaman. And she's the one who comes to Naaman's wife and says, well, there's a man in Israel, a man of God in Israel named Elisha, who can heal my master. You think, here's a girl who's had everything taken away from her by the Syrians, everything taken away from her by Naaman. I mean, it's likely that when he's the one who kidnapped her and brought her back to Syria when he had gone on a raid against the Jews. And you think, my gosh, why in the world would she want her master to be healed? And it could be because he actually was an honorable man who just happened to be a kidnapper as well. or it could be that she knows the heart of her God and our God. It could be that she knows the heart of her God and our God. And so she wants to extend his healing even to those who are her enemies. She wants to extend his healing to even those who would destroy her family and those who would destroy her life and bring her to a foreign place in Syria. And so this is worth reflecting on. Last little thing is, as Naaman the Syrian comes down and he goes to the king of Israel, who's like, wow, yeah, don't have any idea how to heal leprosy. Elisha comes on the scene. And I love this because Elisha tells him, bathe yourself in the Jordan 7 times. And Naaman is not going to do it. And his servants point out, they said, well, listen, if he told you to do something really difficult, you would do that thing. But just, this is really easy, almost too easy. And this is I think it's a direct allusion to baptism. Baptism that makes us into God's sons and daughters. Baptism that enables us to cry out, Abba, Father, when he gives us his Holy Spirit. And it's so simple. It is so easy. People say, well, really? Could it really make that big of a difference? Just immersing in water or getting water poured over you and saying, I baptize you in the name of the Father and of the Son and the Holy Spirit. Like, really? And the answer is yes, because for us, it's easy. Of course, the price to win the grace of that sacrament of baptism was won by Jesus and his sacrifice. But for us, it is remarkably easy, and it transforms our lives just like bathing 7 times in the Jordan transformed Naaman's life. I love the fact that Naaman all of his offerings were refused. And so he said, here's what I want to do. I never want to worship a false god again. I will only worship the God of Israel from now on. And so while this is the land, I'm going to take 2 mules worth of this land, so that when I pray, he's going to put it basically on his land. And when he stands on that land, he's standing on holy ground, right? Is the idea. There's actually a church in Rome that's very similar. It's called the Santa Croce in Gerusalemme. And so it's the Church of the Holy Cross in Jerusalem, because Helena, the mother of Emperor Constantine, she at one point went on a pilgrimage to the Holy Land, and they filled her ships, the ballasts, with earth from the Holy Land. And when they got back to Rome, rather than just dumping out the ballasts and emptying out the earth, she brought it into the city of Rome and had a church built on earth from Jerusalem. So it's called, Church of the Holy Cross in the Holy Land. Because, and here's the same idea with Naaman. He's saying, I'm going to put this earth down where I live, and every time I stand on it, I'm going to be worshiping the true and living God, the God of Elisha, which I think is pretty cool. If we want to dip quickly, really quickly, into Hosea is a tragic figure, but a figure of God. And that's why he's so tragic, right? He's a tragic figure because many prophets are called to witness to the Lord by their words. And some prophets are called to witness to the Lord by their actions. Hosea is one of those prophets who's called the witness to God by his actions and his words. And so what does God call him to do? It calls him to marry a prostitute, Gomer, knowing that she's going to be unfaithful. And that witness of Hosea's life is, Hosea, you have to be like me, because Gomer is going to be like the people of Israel. Gomer is going to be like my people, that I give them everything they possibly could want, and they're going to chase after other lovers. They're gonna give their hearts to others, and so it's just remarkable, right? Even the names of the second and third children. One is not pitied, and the other is not my people. What's gonna happen is here's the fruit of their marriage is not pitied and not my people. And they keep turning away. In fact, in chapter 2, it's remarkable. It's definitely worth going back and reading this so you can really get the gravity of what's being proclaimed by Hosea. Hosea is speaking to the people in the north in Israel, the kingdom of Israel in the north, and saying basically, you keep

idolatry in our own hearts. And I love this in verse 6 of chapter 2. It's God says, therefore, I will hedge up her way with thorns and build a wall against her so that she cannot find her paths. She shall pursue her lovers, but not overtake them. She shall seek them and not find them. And this is what God does so often. I don't know if you've ever had this experience of God blocking the way when you're trying to sin. Like you made up your mind to like, I'm going to go do this thing. I'm going to wander from the Lord. And God is hedging the way, right? Yeah, I'm blocking your way with thorns, build a wall against you, because he doesn't want us to walk out. He doesn't want us to run away from him. He can sometimes put obstacles in our way. And then what happens is she shall say, I will go back and return to my first husband, for it was better with me then than now. And what happens is he says, I will lead her into the wilderness. We talked about this when we were talking about in the book of Joshua, when the people of Israel came into the promised land and they had the battle of Ai, right? And in the battle of Ai, Achan had stolen some stuff, and they had the Valley of Achor, which is this place of devastation, place of defeat. And here in chapter 2, God says, I will make the Valley of Achor a door of hope. So the place that is a place of shame, I'm going to make that into a place of victory. I'm making it into a place where you know how deeply and how profoundly you are loved. And that is the word today. You are loved. The Lord God, even when we run away from him, because we do. I was going to say, even if you've run away from him, that's not an if. Even when we run away from him, he continues to pursue after us. And oftentimes he leads us into the wilderness so that he can speak to us clearly. If you find yourself in a desert, in a wilderness, and to find yourself in a place of real loss, oftentimes that can be God saying, I'm just trying to get your attention, because you've given your heart, you've given your life, you've given yourself to something or someone other than me, the source of your life, the source of yourself, the source of joy and of love. And so come back, come back. And so that's the word. You are loved, and loved by a God who loves you to the point where he is not going to abandon you. In fact, he will fight hard for you. He might even fight against you for you. He might even fight against you for you, because we often choose stuff that is not good for us, and we have to be fought for and fought against, because above all things, God loves you. So turn back to him now, like I'm turning back to him now. And let's pray for each other, because without God's grace, we are stuck. We are dead in the water. And so I'm praying for you. Please pray for me. My name is Father Mike. I cannot wait to see you tomorrow. God bless.

0: Now is day 174 of Bible in a Year with Father Mike Schmitz. And now I'd like to share audio from a video called The Real Purpose of Funerals with Father Mike from the Ascension Presents YouTube channel.
1: Hi, my name is Father Mike Schmitz, and this is Ascension Presents. Let's talk about funerals a little bit. Here's one of the reasons I want to talk about funerals is because I've been to a number of funerals in my life, and maybe you've been to a lot of funerals in your life as well, and maybe you've been to none or very few. But the big question that I would kind of ask and want to answer is, what's the point of a Catholic funeral? Like, why do we do it? Like, what's the goal? Because a lot of times we look at it and we say, like, you know, the funeral, that's where you get to say goodbye. It's where you get some closure. Third reason, we get together to celebrate the life of that person. But those three reasons, to say goodbye, to have closure, to celebrate their life, they're not the actual reasons why we have a Catholic funeral. In fact, I don't know if you caught it, but former Justice Antonin Scalia, his son, Father Paul Scalia, is a priest, Father Paul Scalia. And he did the homily at his father's funeral at the Basilica in Washington, D.C. Started his homily by thanking people. And then he said, basically, I'm going to paraphrase. He said, oh, we're here today because of a man who was very misunderstood, a man who some people loved and some people hated. We have this man that some people thought they knew and some people do not think they knew. Some of you are really close to him and you loved him, and some of you are not close to him. You know, and he said, and this man, of course, is Jesus Christ. The audience was kind of like, the congregation was like, whoa, what? We thought you were talking about your dad. And he was like, no, we're here because of Jesus. That's the number one reason for a Catholic funeral. We're there to worship Jesus. We're there to worship God. The whole point of the Catholic funeral is not to canonize the person who died. You know, a lot of times that's how it goes, right? They're in heaven now. Like, well, we don't know that. We have no idea if they're in heaven now. Only God can judge. And isn't that interesting that when it comes to like judging people in a negative way, we're like, hey, don't do that. But when it comes to judging people in the

0: positive way. They're in heaven now. No one says, don't do that. So the funeral role is not to canonize the person, to say they're a saint now, they're in heaven now. It is, number one, to worship God. Number two is to thank God for his mercy. And that's the, I mean, it's remarkable that we go, we get to come into God's presence, that if you're a Catholic Christian, you get to walk into God's presence, you get to actually worship him, that we get to go to confession. Like whenever we need our Lord's mercy, he is there with his mercy. So the second reason for a Catholic funeral is to thank God for his mercy, for his unending mercy, for the fact that he at least fills us with hope for the future of the person who's died. So to worship God, to give God thanks. The third thing is to renew our own faith. It is one of the lowest moments in our lives, maybe even lower than our own death, because we've lost this person that we love terribly. And it's in that moment that the church asks us to renew our faith in the resurrection. It's in that moment, the moment of sorrow, the moment of grief, that the church says, but remember, you can renew your own faith in Jesus Christ's triumph over death. That you can, like Paul, we can say, oh, death, where is your sting? Where is your victory? Christ has conquered death. And so when we go to a Catholic funeral, third, we get to renew our own faith in Jesus Christ and in the resurrection, his victory. The fourth reason for the Catholic funeral is maybe the most important. We're there to pray for the person. We're there to intercede for the one who's died. Again, it's one of the things that just, it just kind of stinks about us kind of defaulting to, oh, they're in a better place now, or they're in heaven now, they're with God now. Like, A, again, we don't know that. But B, if we're there in heaven with God now, then we're not going to pray for them. But there is a doctrine called purgatory that if someone has chosen God and yet they're not prepared to enter into God's presence fully because of whatever reason, we can talk about that in another video, that they need to undergo some process of enlarging their heart, of purifying their love, of purifying their life, that God does, and that we can actually pray and help them. How many times when you've lost someone that you've loved, you feel absolutely helpless, completely powerless to do anything? I wish I would have said something before they died. I wish I would have done this for them before they died. I wish I would have asked for forgiveness from them or given them forgiveness before they died. Well, you know what? If you're Catholic, you can do something for the person who's died. You can pray for them. And the number one reason that we have Catholic funerals is to offer up the holy sacrifice of the Mass in petition, to intercede on behalf of the person who's died. And we believe that it actually does something. That is the number one reason why we have a funeral, not to celebrate their life, not just to say goodbye, not just for closure, but to intercede on their behalf, to pray for the person who's died, because we believe that makes a difference. These four reasons. Yes, say goodbye. Yes, to celebrate their life. Yes, to have closure. But more above everything else, to worship God, to give him thanks, to renew our own faith in his resurrection and in Jesus Christ. And fourth, pray for the person who's died. So do you know someone who's died? Pray for them. You know someone who's died that you love? Offer up your Holy Communion for them. If you love someone who's died, ask your priest, hey, Father, would you be able to offer up Mass for this person? Why not? What's holding you back? It's a fantastic, it's a perfect way for any of us to truly love those who have passed on. From all of us here at Ascension Presents, my name is Father Mike. God bless.
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4: 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Today we're finishing up the section on baptism. And after so many days and such beautiful details, it's nice to have a summary of it all in one place. Father Mike says these paragraphs are handy if you ever need to explain baptism quickly to someone on the street. So pay attention.
0: Hi, my name is Father Mike Schmitz, and you're listening to the Catechism in a Year, where we encounter God's plan of sheer goodness for us, revealed in Scripture and passed down through the tradition of the Catholic faith. The Catechism in a Year is provided by Ascension, who produced and funded this program. In 365 days, we'll read through the Catechism of the Catholic Church, discovering our identity in God's family as we journey together toward our heavenly home. This is day 174. We're reading paragraphs 1275 to 1284. It is Nugget Day, you guys, in brief. As I was like reading these in briefs, these nuggets, I realized that this is like always the nuggets are great, right? They're always a little summary, the little in brief is always a gift. But today, it just struck me as being, oh, if you were going to present the sacrament of baptism to somebody, these paragraphs, these bullets, these, as someone might say, these nuggets are, this is what you need. 1275 to 1284 are, I mean, it's, I don't want to say everything you need, but it's kind of a lot. There's a lot packed in to these few, into these nuggets. And so, this is a, I'm thinking of those of you who are teachers. Sometimes it's, okay, what do they need to know? I think that if everyone knew these nuggets, then that'd be a good thing. So here we are. Let's launch into Nugget Day and pray to God our Father. Father in heaven, we give you praise and glory. Thank you for joy. Thank you for laughter. Thank you for in the midst of the day of our lives, the days of our lives, the sufferings of each day and the ordinariness of each day. Thank you for giving us the joy of new life. Thank you for giving us the joy of your Son. Thank you for giving us the joy of the Holy Spirit and knowing, Lord God, even in the midst of our worst days, our worst seasons, that we have you and you're present to us. Help us to be aware of your presence. Help us to respond to your presence and your invitation by saying yes to you in all things. Help us say yes to you in the wins and in the victories. Help us say yes to you in the losses, in the failures, in the midst of our sin, Lord God. Help us to say yes to you, so that by your grace, we may be lifted up and brought back to your heart. In Jesus' name we pray. Amen. In the name of the Father, and of the Son, and of the Holy Spirit. Amen. As I said, it is day 174. We are reading paragraphs 1275 to 1284. In brief, Christian initiation is accomplished by three sacraments together: baptism, which is the beginning of new life; confirmation, which is its strengthening; and the Eucharist, which nourishes the disciple with Christ's body and blood for his transformation in Christ. Jesus declared, "Go therefore and make disciples of all nations, baptizing them in the name of the Father and of the Son and of the Holy Spirit, teaching them to observe all that I have commanded you." Baptism is birth into the new life in Christ. In accordance with the Lord's will, it is necessary for salvation, as is the Church herself, which we enter by baptism. The essential rite of baptism consists in immersing the candidate in water or pouring water on his head while pronouncing the invocation of the Most Holy Trinity, the Father, the Son, and the Holy Spirit. The fruit of baptism, or baptismal grace, is a rich reality that includes forgiveness of original sin and all personal sins, birth into the new life by which man becomes an adoptive son of the Father, a member of Christ, and a temple of the Holy Spirit. By this very fact, the person baptized is incorporated into the Church, the body of Christ, and made a sharer in the priesthood of Christ. Baptism imprints on the soul an indelible spiritual sign, the character which consecrates the baptized person for Christian worship. Because of the character, baptism cannot be repeated. Those who die for the faith, those who are catechumens, and all those who, without knowing of the church, but acting under the inspiration of grace, seek God sincerely and strive to fulfill his will, can be saved even if they have not been baptized. Since the earliest times, baptism has been administered to children, for it is a grace and a gift of God that does not presuppose any human merit. Children are baptized in the faith of the church. Entry into Christian life gives access to true freedom. With respect to children who have died without baptism, the liturgy of the church invites us to trust in God's mercy and to pray for their salvation. In case of necessity, any person can baptize, provided that he have the intention of doing that which the church does, and provided that he pours water on the candidate's head while saying, "I baptize you in the name of the Father, and of the Son, and of the Holy Spirit." Right? There we are, paragraphs 1275 to 1284. This is essentially, that's the word. These are the essential nuggets. These are the things that we know. I mean, yes, every one of the paragraphs that's come before today has been very, very valuable. Obviously, it expands on what we just heard. And yet, we recognize that this is the essentials, right? This is the heart of what we believe about baptism, that this comes from Jesus Christ, and this initiates us into the life of the Christian. This initiates us into the family of God. This initiates us into being God's sons and daughters. And it's remarkable. I love paragraph 1275, how it notes these three sacraments. Remember the three sacraments of initiation. Okay, let's back up a little bit. There are seven sacraments. We have these three sacraments of initiation: baptism, confirmation, and the Eucharist. And so it says here, baptism, which is the beginning of new life; confirmation, which is its strengthening; and the Eucharist, which nourishes the disciple with Christ's body and blood for his transformation to Christ. Three sacraments of initiation. So in tomorrow, we're going to talk about sacrament of confirmation, the next sacrament of initiation. But then there's also two sacraments of healing, right? So the anointing of the sick and reconciliation. And there's two sacraments of vocation, right? Two sacraments of mission. And that is holy orders and matrimony, marriage and family life. And so we just recognize, obviously, that last two points, we're going to talk about this more as we get into holy orders and into matrimony. There are other vocations than just holy orders and matrimony. But there are two sacraments when it comes to holy orders and matrimony. You could just keep that in mind. But back to these three sacraments of initiation. They begin this new life, right? Baptism specifically gives us this new life in Christ. And I love how the Catechism once again reiterates, this is a grace and a gift that does not presuppose any human merit. None of us have done anything to receive this new life in Christ. None of us have done anything to be delivered from the kingdom of darkness and brought into the kingdom of light. None of us have done anything to have our sins forgiven. In fact, Jesus has done it all. And that is so important for us to remember, that everything you and I do, everything you and I do is a response. And let's highlight this for a second, because as we continue to go through these next six sacraments after baptism, all of them are an invitation by the Lord. And every time you and I approach any of these sacraments, it is always a response. It's always a response to God's invitation. And this is going to be especially important when it comes to the sacraments that we repeat often. For example, reconciliation and Holy Communion. Those two sacraments, in so many ways, they highlight the fact that God is actively seeking you. God is actively inviting you to participate in his new life. And every time you and I do this, every time you and I go to confession, every time you and I go to Mass, we're saying yes to the Lord. In fact, so often, again, I know I'm getting ahead of myself right now. We're talking about baptism, but I'm talking specifically about reconciliation or Holy Eucharist. Every time you and I go, sometimes our temptation is, like, say, for confession. I'm going to confession and I'm begging the Lord, give me another chance. But as I've said so many times, and it's so clear through the Bible and through the Catechism, that when we come to confession, it's not us begging God, give us another chance. It is God begging us, please give me another chance. Give my mercy another chance. Give my forgiveness and reconciliation. Give my love for you another chance, as he invites us into his will. And that's what baptism is, right? Remember, it is a grace and a gift of God that does not presuppose any human merit, which is why we, from the very beginning, baptism has been administered to children. And so that is so important. Now, the fruit of baptism, and I love this, in paragraph 1279, if you want to say, what does baptism do? In the most concise formula, maybe possible, maybe imaginable, but it's concise and it is robust. Let's say that, use that word, concise and robust. paragraph 1279. The fruit of baptism, or baptismal grace, is a rich reality that includes A, the forgiveness of original sin, B, and all personal sins. So forgiveness of original sin and personal sins. Next, birth into the new life by which man becomes an adoptive son of the Father. So that's another thing where we talked about Pinocchio. A member of Christ and a temple of the Holy Spirit. Because of this, or it says here, by the very fact, the person baptized is incorporated into the church, the body of Christ, and made a sharer in the priesthood of Christ. All of those things happen at your baptism or happened at your baptism. Will happen or have happened. I just think every one of those is worth paying attention to. Now, it's a nugget day, obviously. So all of this is review. But remember, what we're doing with this whole year is more about transformation than just transfer of information. And so, yeah, this is something I already know. So wrap it up, Father. Let's move on. Let's get to tomorrow and talk about the Sacrament of Confirmation. Well, A, yes, we will wrap it up soon. And B, we will go on to the Sacrament of Confirmation tomorrow. But today, remember, transformation. So if you want to pray with something, if you want to say, let me dive deeply into this thing that either will happen to me if I haven't been baptized or has happened to me if I have been baptized, reflect on paragraph 1279. Because every one of these fruits, every one of these effects of baptism is worth just pondering. It truly is worth kind of holding this mystery, these mysteries, these gifts in our hands and just, well, reflecting on them. As I said, pondering them, giving God praise for them. Forgiveness of sin. That I was born out of relationship with God. I was born under the dominion of the kingdom of darkness, and God brought us into his own kingdom. Forgiving my original sin and also forgiving all personal sins. Not only that, God gave me new birth and he made me his adoptive son. God made you his adoptive son or his adopted daughter. Also, not just you, right? This is not just me and Jesus kind of situation. The person baptized is incorporated into the church, the body of Christ. And so because of that, we belong to each other and also made a sharer in the priesthood of Christ, able to not only offer every prayer, every moment of every day, like as a sacrifice. You can offer your worries, you can offer your cares, you can offer your stresses, you can offer your sufferings, you can offer joy, you can offer everything, every aspect of your life. There's not one aspect of your life, because you are sharing the priesthood of Christ, not one aspect of your life that you can't offer up to the Father. Remember, we talked about this in the life of Jesus. Yes, the Paschal mystery, right? His life, death, and resurrection is the culmination of everything. But every moment of Jesus's life was an offering in obedience to the Father. Because of that, because you share in the priesthood of Christ because of baptism, you also get to have every moment of your life as an offering. So not only that, but also at the Mass, you get to participate in the great sacrifice of the Son to the Father in the Eucharist, in the power of the Holy Spirit in a unique way. All of these things, again, they're worth reflecting, praying on, thanking God for. Because this is about conversion. This is about transformation. And yes, the nuggets, so good. So good to be reminded of the nuggets. So good to have that information at our fingertips, to have this information in our minds. But even more powerfully, to pause and say, God, thank you for this great gift. Let me reflect on this gift. Let me live this gift. Because it's been given to you and it's been given to me. And now we're called to unpack it. Now we're called to live it and have that fruit in our own lives. Which takes God's grace, obviously, and takes prayer, which is why I am praying for you. Please, please pray for me. My name is Father Mike. I cannot wait to see you tomorrow. God bless.
4: That was day 174 of Catechism in a Year with Father Mike Schmitz. And now I'd like to share audio from a video called Am I a Good Person? 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
0: My name is Father Mike Schmitz, and this is Ascension Presents. So someone had asked me a question that I get a lot. They said, okay, so here I am. I'm in the situation in my life. This might be you. They said, I'm in a situation in my life where, you know, I have to care for people, whether that be my elderly parents, my little children, my spouse. I have people in my life that I have to care for, and I'm trying to do my best to care for them. But I also have realized that, you know, I'm not praying like Mother Teresa of Calcutta did. I'm not praying the rosary every day like St. John Paul the Great did. And so I need to know this. Am I a good person? And they said, this happens a lot. They say, or am I just, I just feel this, I'm filled with this Catholic guilt. Now, first thing we need to address is this idea of Catholic guilt. I hear that phrase all of the time. So my mom used to say, she would say, you know, I don't know why people always talk about Catholic guilt. She says, there's nothing Catholic about guilt. If you're guilty, you're guilty. Like, if you're guilty, you should feel bad. If you've done something wrong, then you should feel guilty. You should feel bad. In fact, what do we call those people who do something wrong and don't feel guilty? That is borderline personality disorder, right? I think that's what it's called. You're a sociopath, right? You have Dexter, whatever the most recent sociopath on TV shows is right now. If you do bad and don't actually feel bad, there's something that went wrong. Like, guilt is a sign your conscience is alive. Now, keep in mind, there's a difference between true guilt and false guilt. Like, right, true guilt is when I've done something wrong and I feel badly. False guilt is I have this kind of idea, maybe the sense that I must have done something wrong, even though there's no evidence to point to I've actually done something wrong. We need to be able to distinguish between those two things, true guilt and false guilt. But here's the thing, false guilt's not Catholic guilt, and true guilt is not Catholic guilt. They're simply true guilt and false guilt. And one of the processes, one of the ways we mature is by identifying, okay, what is happening right now? Did I do something wrong? And do I feel guilty commensurate to that? Did I not do something wrong? Am I feeling guilty commensurate to that? Like, you know, again, this kind of idea of like true guilt or false guilt. Again, one of the processes, one of the points, one of the things we need to grow in and mature in is our ability to discern between true guilt and false guilt. So that's the number one thing. Keep that in mind. There's nothing Catholic about guilt. Okay. The next thing, because God's never asking you or expecting you to do something that he didn't ask you to do. So you just, if this person is saying, like, I'm caring for my aged parents or caring for my little kids and I'm not praying like Mother Teresa. Well, here's the thing. God called Mother Teresa to pray a certain way. God called her to live in a certain way. God called John Paul II to live in a certain way. And he's calling you to live in a certain way too. So just keep this in mind. God is not calling us all to the same life, but he is calling us all to say yes to him. Right? He's not calling us all to the same way of life. He called Mother Teresa to establish a religious community, Saint Mother Teresa, to establish a religious community and to, you know, take care of those who are dying. God has called you to take care of your parents or to take care of your kids, to take care of your spouse, to do the things in your little plot of land. That's the difference. Okay. So don't feel guilty for not being Mother Teresa. Your name's not Mother Teresa. Don't feel guilty for not being John Paul. Your name's not John Paul, unless your name is John Paul, in which case. But you know what I'm saying. Okay, that's the number one thing. Number two is this. I wonder if the question is not so much, am I a good person, as much as it is, am I good enough? Meaning, am I good enough to go to heaven? I think that's one of the big questions we have to ask. You know, okay, so the life I'm living right now, am I living a life in such a way that I'm good enough to go to heaven? Now, here's the two things. The answer is yes and no. Yes and no. So because you're made in God's image, you're good by your very nature. You're good. If you're baptized, you are a child of God. So you're good. Ontologically, by your nature, you're good. But you and I are we're all broken, right? We're all flawed. We're all fallen. We all lack something. We all lack a certain goodness because yes, you know, I pray and I fast and I try to do good and I try to be faithful. But we all know this about ourselves. We know that, as Alexander Solzhenitsyn said, the dividing line between good and evil passes right through the human heart. So every one of us, we know that for all the good things we do, I could do more good. Yeah, I pray, but I could pray more. I love, but I could love better. I serve, but I could serve a lot more. I'm faithful, I could be more faithful. We know this. We recognize, yes, you are good. God loves you. You've been created in his image, and if baptized, you're a child of God. So you're good. At the same time, am I good enough? Am I good enough for heaven? The answer is no. That's it. The answer is no. But here's the good news about that, is no one is. The only good person who ever walked the face of this earth is Jesus Christ himself. The God become man, right? The second person of the Trinity who walked on this earth. Now people are going to say, what about Mary? Okay, but let's focus. Is that everything good in Mary, she got from God, right? Everything good in Mary, she got from the Lord. So just back to our story. The only good person who ever walked the face of the earth is Jesus. So I don't rate my goodness, am I good enough, based off of my neighbor. I don't rate my goodness or am I good enough based off of Hitler. I don't rate am I good enough based off of Gandhi. I rate, am I good enough based off of Jesus? And the answer comes back emphatically, nope. As we say up in Minnesota, nope, I'm not. The problem is, my hope for salvation, my hope for heaven, too often falls on me. I hope in my goodness. I hope in my courage. I hope in my ability to do the right thing. I hope in my holiness, as opposed to I hope in Jesus. That's he is our hope. And if anyone were to tell you that, no, you can, if you're good enough, you work hard enough, you pray enough, you fast enough, you do enough good service, get enough good things, then you're worthy to go to heaven, they would be wrong. No one is good enough for heaven. That's not bad news. Because the secondary news is you don't have to be good enough to go to heaven. And this leads, which leads to the third thing. And the third thing is, God loves you. And I know that at this moment you hear that and you're like, okay. I thought you were kind of sappy. You're a little bit corny. You're a little bit kind of like maybe one of those kind of priests over there who kind of like fudge with orthodoxy. False. God loves you is not a mamby-pamby kind of a saying. God loves you is not vanilla. God loves you is not, it's not a pacifier. It's not a teething ring. God loves you in a way that is ferocious. God loves you in a way that is horrible and terrible and passionate. And he won't settle for anything less than our absolute best. He won't settle for anything less than our actually being saved by him, our letting him win our hearts back. God loves you is not. The fact that God loves you is not something we just tell kids. The fact that God loves you is the truth for every person. With all the great things you've done in life, all the successes you've had, all the times you have prayed, and also all the worst things you've done in your life, all the things you're ashamed of, all the things you're like, I never want anyone to ever know about these things. God loves you. Here's the thing. I find so many people, I've said this before, I'm going to say it again. I found so many people who their entire life, they've heard those words, God loves you. But most people I meet do not actually believe that God loves them. They believe God tolerates them. The radical, life-changing truth that God actually loves you as you are demands some kind of response. It demands some kind of answer. Because God's love asks a question. And the question to ask is not, are you good enough? The question is, does God have your permission to love you as you are? Again, I've said this before, but I think all of Christianity, all of Catholicism comes down to this one question and this one answer. Question, does God have your permission to love you as you are? Yes or no? Because if the answer is no, then I'll never let him love me into heaven. But if the answer is yes, that means I love him when I'm on the mountaintops and I love him when I'm in the valleys. If the answer is yes, then I love him when I'm doing well and I am serving the people around me and I am loving them and I am praying and I am like saying yes to his will. But also it means I'm saying yes to him. I'm loving him. I'm letting him love me when I need it the most. I'm letting him love me when I've fallen. I'm letting him love me at my worst. And that love, we believe this, that love brings us back to his heart. That love brings us back to confession. That love brings us back to this place of where we're reconciled to him. And we have to actually get to go back to Mass and realize, hey, this is where I belong. Why? Because this is the God who loves me. No matter where I'm at the peaks and the valleys, in the place of great life and love, in the place of death and abandonment. See, the thing is, God's love is not soft. It is ferocious. And right now, God's love might be just saying, listen, just let me love you. Just soak in that. Just let it penetrate the cracks of your heart. God's love also might say, will you let me love you? Give me permission to love you. And your answer to that might be, okay, now I need to go to confession. I need to let him love me in my sin. I need to let him love me back into life. I need to let him love me and call me out of this way of life that I've been living where I've been far away from him and call me closer and closer to my Father's heart because he is your Father. And he loves you even though you're not good enough. The crazy thing, the amazing thing, is you don't have to be. You never will be. Because you are loved. Does God have your permission? to love you right now? That's the question. Anyways, rise above the mic from all of us here at Ascension Presents. God bless.
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9: A heartbreaking story out of Louisiana reminds us of the need to ban chemical abortion. Reports show a 17-year-old girl was allegedly given abortion drugs against her will, resulting in the premature delivery of her baby at only 23 weeks. Remarkably, both mother and child survived, though the baby remains hospitalized receiving care. Whatever your views on abortion, hopefully we can at least agree that forced abortion is a profound violation of human dignity, and no mother should be drugged with the deadly chemical abortion pill.
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12: Well, the book, I guess, was based on a scripture from St. Paul that said he had learned to be content in all circumstances, and he said that when he was in chains in prison. I guess the idea behind the book is that we need to discover that God has already provided what we need to be content. It's just that we're so blinded to it from so many things. So we need to cut away a lot of things so that by his grace we can choose to be grateful to what he's already given us.
11: Very good. Marcus Grodi, his book, Learning Contentment, Finding Peace Right Where You Are. This has been a Bookmark Brief. Thanks for stopping by. We'll see you next time.
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14: 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So we are, in a sense, receiving and giving at the same time. 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Are you a good guest? 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
16: 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This 50-part series was recorded on phonograph records in the 1960s, and the sound quality is sometimes compromised. But the Word of God, spoken by Archbishop Sheen, is solid and timeless. Here now is Archbishop Fulton Sheen.
17: Peace be to you. A man of the theater came to see me a few years ago, and his reason was this. He said that one night after a show, he was talking to a number of theatrical people backstage, and they said to him, "You are a Catholic, aren't you?" He said, "I used to be." But he said, "I've done considerable reading in comparative religion, psychology, and psychiatry, and metaphysics, and I had to give it up. Nobody could answer my questions." Someone said, "Why don't you go to Bishop Sheen, have him answer your questions?" So he said, "Here I am. And I have a number of questions I would like to put to you." And I said to him, "Now, before you ask a single question, you go back to the hotel where you were living, get rid of that chorus girl you're living with, and then come back and ask the questions." And he threw up his hands and laughed, and he said, "Oh, certainly. I am trying to fool you just like I fool myself. That's the reason." I saw him not very long ago, and I said, "Well, you are still off the track, aren't you?" He said, "Yes, but I have not thrown away the map." Now, here was a perfect example of someone covering up conscience. And it is of conscience that we would speak. For conscience carries on with us a kind of an unbearable repartee. We are very different from the rest of creatures, regardless of how much we insist on similarities. What makes us different is that we can reflect, turn back upon ourselves. No stone can ever turn a part of itself on another part of itself. No page of a book can so completely be absorbed in another page of the book that it understands that page. But we humans, we have the power of looking at ourselves in a kind of a mirror. We can be pleased with ourselves. We can be angry with ourselves. And so it is possible for us to have tensions of all kinds which do not happen to animals. You will never in your life see a rooster with an Oedipus complex. You will never, never see a pig with an Oedipus complex. No animal ever has a complex. Scientists have induced ulcers, indeed, in some animals, but they were introduced by humans. The animal, left to itself, however, never feels this tension. We do. We feel a tension between what we are and what we ought to be. Between the ideal and the fact. We are somewhat like a mountain climber. We see the peak way up at the top to which we're climbing and which we hope to attain. And down below, we see the abyss into which at any time we might fall. Now, why is it that conscience does trouble us this particular way, when it does not trouble the rest of creatures? Why is it we try to escape it? Think of how many abnormal ways there are of avoiding it. Sleeping tablets, alcoholism. These are just a few of the ways of avoiding this unbearable repartee. Then have you ever noticed how pessimistic some people become? They are always expecting rain on the day of the picnic. Everything is going to turn out to be a catastrophe. They know it. Why do they take this attitude? Because in their own heart and soul, they know very well that the way they are living and violating their conscience deserves some kind of an unfavorable judgment. And so they bring back that judgment upon themselves and are always awaiting the electric chair. Their judgments are influenced by this pessimistic attitude. Another psychological manifestation of avoidance of conscience is hypercriticism. The neighbor is always wrong. And have you ever noticed the letters that are sent to the newspapers? They begin with, "The trouble with my husband is this. I cannot stand my wife because my son is stubborn." And then in the ordinary affairs of life, the poor neighbor never can do anything good. Why this hypercritical attitude? Abraham Lincoln once gave the right answer to it. He was going into a hospital in Alexandria during the Civil War, and at a time when presidents were not well known because Brady had not circulated all of his photographs. And as he went into the hospital, some young man running out bumped into Lincoln, sent him sprawling on the floor, and shouted at Lincoln, "Get out of the way, you big, long, lean, lanky stiff." And Lincoln looked up at him and said, "Young man, what's troubling you on the inside?" And so with hypercriticism. We are so conscious of a real sense of justice that if we do not right ourselves, we have to be righting everybody else. For example, you cannot go into a room where there are a series of pictures and one of them is 2 inches awry without straightening out that picture. You want everything in order. We want everything in order except ourselves. Then there are more serious escapes from this unbearable repartee. And in order to let you know that human nature has always acted in the same way, let us go back to Shakespeare. In his great tragedy, Macbeth, Shakespeare, long before we had any of the profound findings of psychiatry, described a perfect case of psychosis and a perfect case of neurosis. It was Macbeth that had the psychosis. Lady Macbeth, his wife, had the neurosis. You remember the story? In order to attain the throne, Banquo the king was murdered. Conscience bothered Macbeth so much that he developed a psychosis and he began to see the ghost of Banquo. He imagined he saw him seated at a table. The dagger that killed the king was constantly before him. What is this dagger before my eyes? It was just imagination. But the projection of his inner guilt. And then note the great wisdom of Shakespeare in pointing out that whenever there is a revolution against conscience, there will very often come skepticism, doubt, atheism, a complete negation of the philosophy of life. And Macbeth reached a stage where to him life was just a candle. Out, out, brief candle. Life had no meaning. And so the petty pace creeps on from day to day. And all our yesterdays have lighted fools their way to dusty death. I tell you, skepticism, agnosticism, and atheism have not rational foundations. Their foundations are in the moral order. First, there was a revolt against conscience. Then look at Lady Macbeth. Her guilt manifested itself in a neurosis. And the maid said of Lady Macbeth that she washed her hands every quarter of an hour. There was a sense of guilt in her which she had completely negated. And instead of washing her soul, as she knows she should have done, she projected it to her hands. And her hands were always smeared with blood, it seemed. She said that not all the waters of the seven seas were enough to wash this blood incarnadine from her hands. Guilt will out. And one can see it when one knows souls well, so very easily. I was once instructing a young woman, and she had finished on tape and on records, not these, but others which I had made before. She had finished about 15 hours. And after the first instruction on confession, she said to my secretary, "I'm finished. No more lessons. I do not want to hear anything about the Catholic Church from now on." My secretary phoned me, and I said, "Ask her to finish the other three on the subject of confession, and then I will see her." I saw her at the end of the three, and she was in a veritable crisis. She was screaming, shrieking, "Let me out of here! Let me out of here! I never want to hear anything again about the church after hearing this talk on confession." Well, it took about 5 minutes to calm her down, and I said, "Listen, my good girl, there is absolutely no proportion between what you have heard and the way you are acting. So there has to be something else." Do you know what I think is wrong? I think you've had an abortion. She said, "Yes." So happy that it was out. Now see how that bad conscience came out? An attack upon confession, the truths of faith. That was not the problem. Very often, we will find that an attack upon religion satisfies for the moment this uneasy conscience. Now, what does this conscience mean? What significance has it for us? Well, conscience is something like the United States government. The United States government is divided into three offices: the legislative, the executive, and the judicial. The legislative, Congress that makes laws. The executive, the president, who witnesses to the conformity of law and action. And finally, the Supreme Court, which judges that conformity. Now, we have all of these inside of us. First of all, we have a Congress. There's a law inside saying, thou shalt not. I might interrupt myself for a moment to define conscience very simply as, conscience is that which makes you feel good after. And wrong is that which makes you feel bad after. So we have a law. Thou shalt not. Where does this law come from? From myself? No, if it did, I could do away with it. If I made it, I could unmake it. Does it come from society? It does not, because sometimes conscience praises me when society condemns me. And sometimes conscience will condemn me when society praises me. Where does it come from then? If not from myself. Where then does the executive side of conscience come from? It too judges whether or not I have obeyed that law. It says, I was there. I saw you. And though others will say, oh, pay no attention to it, one knows very well that one must. And one also knows the motives that inspired the act. And finally,

0: that is the standard of our life. Most of the mental problems from which people suffer today is due to a mental revolt against this law which is written in their own hearts. And how often, just as soon as people return again to conscience, peace comes back. Happiness. Life is very, very different. And that is what we are after. Peace of soul. Therefore, this unbearable repartee is only one side of conscience. It is the conscience that tells us when we do wrong, so that we feel on the inside as if we've broken a bone. The bone pains, because the bone is not where it ought to be. Our conscience troubles us, because the conscience is not where it ought to be. And thanks to this power of self-reflection that we have, we can see ourselves, and particularly at night. And as the poet put it, every atheist is afraid in the dark. And it's a gentle voice saying, you are unhappy. This is not the way. Your freedom is never destroyed. But you feel the sweet summons. And you ask, well, why is it not stronger? It's strong enough if we would listen. And God respects our freedom that He gave us. You perhaps may have seen a painting of Holman Hunt. It is a picture of our Blessed Lord standing at an ivy-covered door, a lantern in His hand, and knocking. Holman Hunt was very much criticized for that painting. And the critics said, there was no latch on the outside of the door. That was right. There was no latch on the outside of the door. It was conscience. The door is opened from the inside.
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0: This is Franciscan Media's Saint of the Day for June 23rd. Today we celebrate St. John Fisher. John Fisher was a man of learning and influence who spent much of his life surrounded by the powerful people of his day. He served his church as a priest, bishop, and cardinal. He took special interest in raising the standard of preaching in England and was an accomplished preacher and writer himself. His 8 books against heresy gave him a leading position among European theologians. In 1527, he was asked to study the issues surrounding Henry VIII's marriage to Catherine of Aragon and the king's desire to divorce her and marry Anne Boleyn. Fisher defended the validity of the king's first marriage and rejected Henry's claim to be the supreme head of the Church of England. Enraged, the king summoned him to take the oath of allegiance to the new Act of Succession. The cardinal refused, on the grounds that the act presumed Henry's divorce was legal and that his claim to be head of the English Church was valid. Charged with high treason and condemned to death, John Fisher was executed in 1535. His body was left to lie all day on the scaffold, and his head hung on London Bridge. There's more about the saints, along with inspiration and Catholic resources, at our website, saintoftheday.org. From Franciscan Media, this has been Saint of the Day.
1: In saying the Rosary, Mary invites us to join her on a journey through the life of Jesus. In it, the Holy Spirit asks us to imitate the faith and love of the Mother of our Savior. Because we say the Rosary with our body and our spirit, it should touch us at every level of our being. It is no monotonous ritual, but a deeply contemplative Christian prayer. In the sorrowful mysteries, we enter into the mystery of Christ's suffering and the death which he had to undergo for our salvation. I believe in God the Father Almighty, creator of heaven and earth, and in Jesus Christ, his only Son, our Lord, who was conceived by the Holy Spirit, born of the Virgin Mary, suffered under Pontius Pilate, was crucified, died, and was buried. He descended into hell. The third day he rose again from the dead. He ascended into heaven and sits at the right hand of God, the Father Almighty, from whence he shall come to judge the living and the dead.
2: I believe in the Holy Spirit, the Holy Catholic Church, the communion of saints, the forgiveness of sins, the resurrection of the body, and life everlasting. Amen.
1: Our Father, who art in heaven, hallowed be thy name. Thy kingdom come, thy will be done on earth as it is in heaven.
2: Give us this day our daily bread, and forgive us our trespasses, as we forgive those who trespass against us. And lead us not into temptation, but deliver us from evil.
1: Hail Mary, full of grace, the Lord is with thee. Blessed art thou among women, and blessed is the fruit of thy womb, Jesus.
2: Holy Mary, Mother of God, pray for us sinners, now and at the hour of our death. Amen.
1: Hail Mary, full of grace, the Lord is with thee. Blessed art thou among women, and blessed is the fruit of thy womb, Jesus.
2: Holy Mary, Mother of God, pray for us sinners, now and at the hour of our death. Amen.
1: Hail Mary, full of grace, the Lord is with thee. Blessed art thou among women, and blessed is the fruit of thy womb, Jesus.
2: Holy Mary, Mother of God, pray for us sinners, now and at the hour of our death. Amen.
1: Glory be to the Father, and to the Son, and to the Holy Spirit.
2: As it was in the beginning, is now, and ever shall be, world without end. Amen.
1: The first sorrowful mystery, the agony in the garden. In the Garden of Gethsemane, Jesus begins to experience the weight of our sins and the price he must pay for the salvation of mankind. In his anguish, he prayed even more earnestly, and his sweat fell to the ground like great drops of blood. As we contemplate Jesus in his agony, let us pray that we may always be faithful to him. Our Father, who art in heaven, hallowed be thy name. Thy kingdom come, thy will be done on earth as it is in heaven.
2: Give us this day our daily bread, and forgive us our trespasses, as we forgive those who trespass against us. And lead us not into temptation, but deliver us from evil.
1: Hail Mary, full of grace, the Lord is with thee. Blessed art thou among women, and blessed is the fruit of thy womb, Jesus.
2: Holy Mary, Mother of God, pray for us sinners, now and at the hour of our death. Amen.
1: Hail Mary, full of grace, the Lord is with thee. Blessed art thou among women, and blessed is the fruit of thy womb, Jesus.
2: Holy Mary, Mother of God, pray for us sinners, now and at the hour of our death. Amen.
1: Hail Mary, full of grace, the Lord is with thee. Blessed art thou among women, and blessed is the fruit of thy womb, Jesus.
2: Holy Mary, Mother of God, pray for us sinners, now and at the hour of our death. Amen.
1: Hail Mary, full of grace, the Lord is with thee. Blessed art thou among women, and blessed is the fruit of thy womb, Jesus.
2: Holy Mary, Mother of God, pray for us sinners, now and at the hour of our death. Amen.
1: Hail Mary, full of grace, the Lord is with thee. Blessed art thou among women, and blessed is the fruit of thy womb, Jesus.
2: Holy Mary, Mother of God, pray for us sinners, now and at the hour of our death. Amen.
1: Hail Mary, full of grace, the Lord is with thee. Blessed art thou among women, and blessed is the fruit of thy womb, Jesus.
2: Holy Mary, Mother of God, pray for us sinners, now and at the hour of our death. Amen.
1: Hail Mary, full of grace, the Lord is with thee. Blessed art thou among women, and blessed is the fruit of thy womb, Jesus.
2: Holy Mary, Mother of God, pray for us sinners, now and at the hour of our death. Amen.
1: Hail Mary, full of grace, the Lord is with thee. Blessed art thou among women, and blessed is the fruit of thy womb, Jesus.
2: Holy Mary, Mother of God, pray for us sinners, now and at the hour of our death. Amen.
1: Hail Mary, full of grace, the Lord is with thee. Blessed art thou among women, and blessed is the fruit of thy womb, Jesus.
2: Holy Mary, Mother of God, pray for us sinners, now and at the hour of our death. Amen.
1: Hail Mary, full of grace, the Lord is with thee. Blessed art thou among women, and blessed is the fruit of thy womb, Jesus.
2: Holy Mary, Mother of God, pray for us sinners, now and at the hour of our death. Amen.
1: Glory be to the Father, and to the Son, and to the Holy Spirit.
2: As it was in the beginning, is now, and ever shall be, world without end. Amen.
1: O my Jesus, forgive us our sins, save us from the fires of hell, and lead all souls to heaven, especially those most in need of your mercy. The second sorrowful mystery, the scourging of Jesus at the pillar. The gentle Son of God is mocked, ridiculed, and brutally tortured by being flogged with whips. Lord, as we look at you, we ask you to help us to endure our own sufferings and to comfort with your presence those who suffer for what they believe. Our Father who art in heaven, hallowed be thy name, thy kingdom come, thy will be done on earth as it is in heaven.
2: Give us this day our daily bread, and forgive us our trespasses, as we forgive those who trespass against us. And lead us not into temptation, but deliver us from evil.
1: Hail Mary, full of grace, the Lord is with thee. Blessed art thou among women, and blessed is the fruit of thy womb, Jesus.
2: Holy Mary, Mother of God, pray for us sinners, now and at the hour of our death. Amen.
1: Hail Mary, full of grace, the Lord is with thee. Blessed art thou among women, and blessed is the fruit of thy womb, Jesus.
2: Holy Mary, Mother of God, pray for us sinners, now and at the hour of our death. Amen.
1: Hail Mary, full of grace, the Lord is with thee. Blessed art thou among women, and blessed is the fruit of thy womb, Jesus.
2: Holy Mary, Mother of God, pray for us sinners, now and at the hour of our death. Amen.
1: Hail Mary, full of grace, the Lord is with thee. Blessed art thou among women, and blessed is the fruit of thy womb, Jesus.
2: Holy Mary, Mother of God, pray for us sinners, now and at the hour of our death. Amen.
1: Hail Mary, full of grace, the Lord is with thee. Blessed art thou among women, and blessed is the fruit of thy womb, Jesus.
2: Holy Mary, Mother of God, pray for us sinners, now and at the hour of our death. Amen.
1: Hail Mary, full of grace, the Lord is with thee. Blessed art thou among women, and blessed is the fruit of thy womb, Jesus.
2: Holy Mary, Mother of God, pray for us sinners, now and at the hour of our death. Amen.
1: Hail Mary, full of grace, the Lord is with thee. Blessed art thou among women, and blessed is the fruit of thy womb, Jesus.
2: Holy Mary, Mother of God, pray for us sinners, now and at the hour of our death. Amen.
1: Hail Mary, full of grace, the Lord is with thee. Blessed art thou among women, and blessed is the fruit of thy womb, Jesus.
2: Holy Mary, Mother of God, pray for us sinners, now and at the hour of our death. Amen.
1: Hail Mary, full of grace, the Lord is with thee. Blessed art thou among women, and blessed is the fruit of thy womb, Jesus.
2: Holy Mary, Mother of God, pray for us sinners, now and at the hour of our death. Amen.
1: Hail Mary, full of grace, the Lord is with thee. Blessed art thou among women, and blessed is the fruit of thy womb, Jesus.
2: Holy Mary, Mother of God, pray for us sinners, now and at the hour of our death. Amen.
1: Glory be to the Father, and to the Son, and to the Holy Spirit.
2: As it was in the beginning, is now, and ever shall be, world without end. Amen.
1: O my Jesus, forgive us our sins, save us from the fires of hell, and lead all souls to heaven, especially those most in need of your mercy. The third sorrowful mystery, Jesus is crowned with thorns. And having twisted some thorns into a crown, they put this onto his head and placed a reed in his right hand. To make fun of him, they knelt to him, saying, "Hail, King of the Jews!" And they spat and took the reed and struck him on the head with it. "My Jesus, I love you. You are my Lord and Savior. You are the King of Kings and the Lord of Lords." Our Father, who art in heaven, hallowed be thy name. Thy kingdom come, thy will be done on earth as it is in heaven.
2: Give us this day our daily bread, and forgive us our trespasses, as we forgive those who trespass against us. And lead us not into temptation, but deliver us from evil.

0: art thou among women, and blessed is the fruit of thy womb, Jesus.
1: Holy Mary, Mother of God, pray for us sinners, now and at the hour of our death. Amen.
0: Hail Mary, full of grace, the Lord is with thee. Blessed art thou among women, and blessed is the fruit of thy womb, Jesus.
1: Holy Mary, Mother of God, pray for us sinners, now and at the hour of our death. Amen.
0: Hail Mary, full of grace, the Lord is with thee. Blessed art thou among women, and blessed is the fruit of thy womb, Jesus.
1: Holy Mary, Mother of God, pray for us sinners, now and at the hour of our death. Amen.
0: Hail Mary, full of grace, the Lord is with thee. Blessed art thou among women, and blessed is the fruit of thy womb, Jesus.
1: Holy Mary, Mother of God, pray for us sinners, now and at the hour of our death. Amen.
0: Hail Mary, full of grace, the Lord is with thee. Blessed art thou among women, and blessed is the fruit of thy womb, Jesus.
1: Holy Mary, Mother of God, pray for us sinners, now and at the hour of our death. Amen.
0: Hail Mary, full of grace, the Lord is with thee. Blessed art thou among women, and blessed is the fruit of thy womb, Jesus.
1: Holy Mary, Mother of God, pray for us sinners, now and at the hour of our death. Amen.
0: Hail Mary, full of grace, the Lord is with thee. Blessed art thou among women, and blessed is the fruit of thy womb, Jesus.
1: Holy Mary, Mother of God, pray for us sinners, now and at the hour of our death. Amen.
0: Hail Mary, full of grace, the Lord is with thee. Blessed art thou among women, and blessed is the fruit of thy womb, Jesus.
1: Holy Mary, Mother of God, pray for us sinners, now and at the hour of our death. Amen.
0: Hail Mary, full of grace, the Lord is with thee. Blessed art thou among women, and blessed is the fruit of thy womb, Jesus.
1: Holy Mary, Mother of God, pray for us sinners, now and at the hour of our death. Amen.
0: Glory be to the Father, and to the Son, and to the Holy Spirit.
1: As it was in the beginning, is now, and ever shall be, world without end. Amen.
0: O my Jesus, forgive us our sins, save us from the fires of hell, and lead all souls to heaven, especially those most in need of your mercy. The fourth sorrowful mystery, Jesus carries his cross. And they led him out to crucify him. Lord, as I gaze on you under the weight of your cross, I think of how you were led out again and again, in the poor who hunger for bread, in the old who are neglected, in the oppressed, in the young whose spirits are wasted away, in the child whose little life is snuffed out. Our Father who art in heaven, hallowed be thy name. Thy kingdom come, thy will be done on earth as it is in heaven.
1: Give us this day our daily bread, and forgive us our trespasses, as we forgive those who trespass against us. And lead us not into temptation, but deliver us from evil.
0: Hail Mary, full of grace, the Lord is with thee. Blessed art thou among women, and blessed is the fruit of thy womb, Jesus.
1: Holy Mary, Mother of God, pray for us sinners, now and at the hour of our death. Amen.
0: Hail Mary, full of grace, the Lord is with thee. Blessed art thou among women, and blessed is the fruit of thy womb, Jesus.
1: Holy Mary, Mother of God, pray for us sinners, now and at the hour of our death. Amen.
0: Hail Mary, full of grace, the Lord is with thee. Blessed art thou among women, and blessed is the fruit of thy womb, Jesus.
1: Holy Mary, Mother of God, pray for us sinners, now and at the hour of our death. Amen.
0: Hail Mary, full of grace, the Lord is with thee. Blessed art thou among women, and blessed is the fruit of thy womb, Jesus.
1: Holy Mary, Mother of God, pray for us sinners, now and at the hour of our death. Amen.
0: Hail Mary, full of grace, the Lord is with thee. Blessed art thou among women, and blessed is the fruit of thy womb, Jesus.
1: Holy Mary, Mother of God, pray for us sinners, now and at the hour of our death. Amen.
0: Hail Mary, full of grace, the Lord is with thee. Blessed art thou among women, and blessed is the fruit of thy womb, Jesus.
1: Holy Mary, Mother of God, pray for us sinners, now and at the hour of our death. Amen.
0: Hail Mary, full of grace, the Lord is with thee. Blessed art thou among women, and blessed is the fruit of thy womb, Jesus.
1: Holy Mary, Mother of God, pray for us sinners, now and at the hour of our death. Amen.
0: Hail Mary, full of grace, the Lord is with thee. Blessed art thou among women, and blessed is the fruit of thy womb, Jesus.
1: Holy Mary, Mother of God, pray for us sinners, now and at the hour of our death. Amen.
0: Hail Mary, full of grace, the Lord is with thee. Blessed art thou among women, and blessed is the fruit of thy womb, Jesus.
1: Holy Mary, Mother of God, pray for us sinners, now and at the hour of our death. Amen.
0: Hail Mary, full of grace, the Lord is with thee. Blessed art thou among women, and blessed is the fruit of thy womb, Jesus.
1: Holy Mary, Mother of God, pray for us sinners, now and at the hour of our death. Amen.
0: Glory be to the Father, and to the Son, and to the Holy Spirit.
1: As it was in the beginning, is now, and ever shall be, world without end. Amen.
0: O my Jesus, forgive us our sins, save us from the fires of hell, and lead all souls to heaven, especially those most in need of your mercy. The fifth sorrowful mystery, Jesus dies on the cross. Then they crucified him and shared out his clothing, casting lots to decide what each should get. Near the cross of Jesus stood his mother. Seeing his mother and the disciple whom he loved standing near her, Jesus said to his mother, "Woman, this is your son." Then to the disciple he said, "This is your mother." We ask you, Mary, to stand near us in the shelter of your son's cross. Teach us how to love Jesus, who is your son, your savior, and your Lord, and who is our brother, our savior, and our Lord. Our Father, who art in heaven, hallowed be thy name. Thy kingdom come, thy will be done on earth as it is in heaven.
1: Give us this day our daily bread, and forgive us our trespasses, as we forgive those who trespass against us. And lead us not into temptation, but deliver us from evil.
0: Hail Mary, full of grace, the Lord is with thee. Blessed art thou among women, and blessed is the fruit of thy womb, Jesus.
1: Holy Mary, Mother of God, pray for us sinners, now and at the hour of our death. Amen.
0: Hail Mary, full of grace, the Lord is with thee. Blessed art thou among women, and blessed is the fruit of thy womb, Jesus.
1: Holy Mary, Mother of God, pray for us sinners, now and at the hour of our death. Amen.
0: Hail Mary, full of grace, the Lord is with thee. Blessed art thou among women, and blessed is the fruit of thy womb, Jesus.
1: Holy Mary, Mother of God, pray for us sinners, now and at the hour of our death. Amen.
0: Hail Mary, full of grace, the Lord is with thee. Blessed art thou among women, and blessed is the fruit of thy womb, Jesus.
1: Holy Mary, Mother of God, pray for us sinners, now and at the hour of our death. Amen.
0: Hail Mary, full of grace, the Lord is with thee. Blessed art thou among women, and blessed is the fruit of thy womb, Jesus.
1: Holy Mary, Mother of God, pray for us sinners, now and at the hour of our death. Amen.
0: Hail Mary, full of grace, the Lord is with thee. Blessed art thou among women, and blessed is the fruit of thy womb, Jesus.
1: Holy Mary, Mother of God, pray for us sinners, now and at the hour of our death. Amen.
0: Hail Mary, full of grace, the Lord is with thee. Blessed art thou among women, and blessed is the fruit of thy womb, Jesus.
1: Holy Mary, Mother of God, pray for us sinners, now and at the hour of our death. Amen.
0: Hail Mary, full of grace, the Lord is with thee. Blessed art thou among women, and blessed is the fruit of thy womb, Jesus.
1: Holy Mary, Mother of God, pray for us sinners, now and at the hour of our death. Amen.
0: Hail Mary, full of grace, the Lord is with thee. Blessed art thou among women, and blessed is the fruit of thy womb, Jesus.
1: Holy Mary, Mother of God, pray for us sinners, now and at the hour of our death. Amen.
0: Hail Mary, full of grace, the Lord is with thee. Blessed art thou among women, and blessed is the fruit of thy womb, Jesus.
1: Holy Mary, Mother of God, pray for us sinners, now and at the hour of our death. Amen.
0: Glory be to the Father, and to the Son, and to the Holy Spirit.
1: As it was in the beginning, is now, and ever shall be, world without end. Amen.
0: O my Jesus, forgive us our sins, save us from the fires of hell, and lead all souls to heaven, especially those most in need of your mercy. Hail, Holy Queen, Mother of Mercy, hail our life, our sweetness, and our hope. To thee do we cry, poor banished children of Eve. To thee do we send up our sighs, mourning and weeping in this valley of tears. Turn then, most gracious Advocate, thine eyes of mercy towards us. And after this our exile, show unto us the blessed fruit of thy womb, Jesus. O clement, O loving, O sweet Virgin Mary, pray for us, O Holy Mother of God,
1: that we may be made worthy of the promises of Christ.
0: Let us pray. O God, whose only begotten Son, by his life, death, and resurrection, has purchased for us the reward of eternal life, grant, we beseech thee, that meditating on these mysteries in the most holy rosary of the Blessed Virgin Mary, we may imitate what they contain and obtain what they promise. Through the same Christ our Lord. Amen.

0: The Chaplet of Divine Mercy.
1: In the name of the Father, and of the Son, and of the Holy Spirit. Amen.
2: You expired, Jesus, but the source of life gushed forth for souls, and the ocean of mercy opened up for the whole world. O fount of life, unfathomable divine mercy, envelop the whole world and empty yourself out upon us.
0: O blood and water, which gush forth from the heart of Jesus as a fountain of mercy for us, I trust in you. O blood and water, which gush forth from the heart of Jesus as a fountain of mercy for us, I trust in you. O blood and water, which gush forth from the heart of Jesus as a fountain of mercy for us, I trust in you.
2: Our Father, who art in heaven, hallowed be thy name. Thy kingdom come, thy will be done on earth as it is in heaven.
0: Give us this day our daily bread, and forgive us our trespasses, as we forgive those who trespass against us. And lead us not into temptation, but deliver us from evil. Amen.
2: Hail Mary, full of grace, the Lord is with you. Blessed are you among women, and blessed is the fruit of your womb, Jesus.
0: Holy Mary, Mother of God, pray for us sinners now and at the hour of our death. Amen.
2: I believe in God, the Father Almighty, creator of heaven and earth, and in Jesus Christ, his only Son, our Lord, who was conceived by the Holy Spirit, born of the Virgin Mary, suffered under Pontius Pilate, was crucified, died, and was buried. He descended into hell. On the third day, he rose again from the dead. He ascended into heaven and is seated at the right hand of God, the Father Almighty. From there, he will come to judge the living and the dead.
0: I believe in the Holy Spirit, the Holy Catholic Church, the communion of saints, the forgiveness of sins, the resurrection of the body, and life everlasting. Amen.
2: Eternal Father, I offer you the body and blood, soul and divinity of your dearly beloved Son, our Lord Jesus Christ, in atonement for our sins and those of the whole world. For the sake of his sorrowful passion,
0: have mercy on us and on the whole world.
2: For the sake of his sorrowful passion,
0: have mercy on us and on the whole world.
2: For the sake of his sorrowful passion,
0: have mercy on us and on the whole world.
2: For the sake of his sorrowful passion,
0: have mercy on us and on the whole world.
2: For the sake of his sorrowful passion,
0: have mercy on us and on the whole world.
2: For the sake of his sorrowful passion,
0: have mercy on us and on the whole world.
2: For the sake of his sorrowful passion,
0: have mercy on us and on the whole world.
2: For the sake of his sorrowful passion,
0: have mercy on us and on the whole world.
2: For the sake of his sorrowful passion,
0: have mercy on us and on the whole world.
2: For the sake of his sorrowful passion,
0: have mercy on us and on the whole world.
2: Eternal Father, I offer you the body and blood, soul and divinity of your dearly beloved Son, our Lord Jesus Christ, in atonement for our sins and those of the whole world. For the sake of his sorrowful passion,
0: have mercy on us and on the whole world.
2: For the sake of his sorrowful passion,
0: have mercy on us and on the whole world.
2: For the sake of his sorrowful passion,
0: have mercy on us and on the whole world.
2: For the sake of his sorrowful passion,
0: have mercy on us and on the whole world.
2: For the sake of his sorrowful passion,
0: have mercy on us and on the whole world.
2: For the sake of his sorrowful passion,
0: have mercy on us and on the whole world.
2: For the sake of his sorrowful passion,
0: have mercy on us and on the whole world.
2: For the sake of his sorrowful passion,
0: have mercy on us and on the whole world.
2: For the sake of his sorrowful passion,
0: have mercy on us and on the whole world.
2: For the sake of his sorrowful passion,
0: have mercy on us and on the whole world.
2: Eternal Father, I offer you the body and blood, soul and divinity of your dearly beloved Son, our Lord Jesus Christ, in atonement for our sins and those of the whole world. For the sake of his sorrowful passion,
0: have mercy on us and on the whole world.
2: For the sake of his sorrowful passion,
0: have mercy on us and on the whole world.
2: For the sake of his sorrowful passion,
0: have mercy on us and on the whole world.
2: For the sake of his sorrowful passion,
0: have mercy on us and on the whole world.
2: For the sake of his sorrowful passion,
0: have mercy on us and on the whole world.
2: For the sake of his sorrowful passion,
0: have mercy on us and on the whole world.
2: For the sake of his sorrowful passion,
0: have mercy on us and on the whole world.
2: For the sake of his sorrowful passion,
0: have mercy on us and on the whole world.
2: For the sake of his sorrowful passion,
0: have mercy on us and on the whole world.
2: For the sake of his sorrowful passion,
0: have mercy on us and on the whole world.
2: Eternal Father, I offer you the body and blood, soul, and divinity of your dearly beloved Son, our Lord Jesus Christ, in atonement for our sins and those of the whole world. For the sake of his sorrowful passion,
0: have mercy on us and on the whole world.
2: For the sake of his sorrowful passion,
0: have mercy on us and on the whole world.
2: For the sake of his sorrowful passion,
0: have mercy on us and on the whole world.
2: For the sake of his sorrowful passion,
0: have mercy on us and on the whole world.
2: For the sake of his sorrowful passion,
0: have mercy on us and on the whole world.
2: For the sake of his sorrowful passion,
0: have mercy on us and on the whole world.
2: For the sake of his sorrowful passion,
0: have mercy on us and on the whole world.
2: For the sake of his sorrowful passion,
0: have mercy on us and on the whole world.
2: For the sake of his sorrowful passion,
0: have mercy on us and on the whole world.
2: For the sake of his sorrowful passion,
0: have mercy on us and on the whole world.
2: Eternal Father, I offer you the body and blood, soul and divinity of your dearly beloved Son, our Lord Jesus Christ, in atonement for our sins and those of the whole world. For the sake of his sorrowful passion,
0: have mercy on us and on the whole world.
2: For the sake of his sorrowful passion,
0: have mercy on us and on the whole world.
2: For the sake of his sorrowful passion,
0: have mercy on us and on the whole world.
2: For the sake of his sorrowful passion,
0: have mercy on us and on the whole world.
2: For the sake of his sorrowful passion,
0: have mercy on us and on the whole world.
2: For the sake of his sorrowful passion,
0: have mercy on us and on the whole world.
2: For the sake of his sorrowful passion,
0: have mercy on us and on the whole world.
2: For the sake of his sorrowful passion,
0: have mercy on us and on the whole world.
2: For the sake of his sorrowful passion,
0: have mercy on us and on the whole world.
2: For the sake of his sorrowful passion,
0: have mercy on us and on the whole world. Holy God,
2: holy mighty one,
0: holy immortal one, have mercy on us and on the whole world. Holy God,
2: holy mighty one,
0: holy immortal one, have mercy on us and on the whole world. Holy God,
2: holy mighty one,
0: holy immortal one, have mercy on us and on the whole world.
2: Eternal God, in whom mercy is endless and the treasury of compassion inexhaustible, look kindly upon us and increase your mercy in us, that in difficult moments we might not despair nor become despondent, but with great confidence submit ourselves to your holy will, which is love and mercy itself.
1: In the name of the Father, and of the Son, and of the Holy Spirit. Amen.
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6: Well, I want to welcome you to the program. This is Dr. Tom Curran. I'm joined today by Father Patrick Smith. Father Pat, how are you?
8: Doing great. Good to be back with you.
6: Happy anniversary. That is amazing.
8: Well,
6: let's go.
8: Hard
6: to
8: believe.
6: What am I talking about? What is today, Father Pat?
8: It is the 36th year anniversary of my ordination, June 23rd, 1990.
6: That is amazing. Amazing. Mm-hmm. I remember, I've got distinct memories from,
8: that's right,
6: from our being there. I remember very distinctly where I got to sleep when I came and visited. I've got two enduring memories, and one of them is just really embarrassing. What happened, Father Pat?
8: Wait, what were you, sleepwalking or something? Stand at my parents' house?
6: Yeah. And what did I do?
8: I can't remember.
6: I knocked a picture off the wall, and it was framed, and it had a glass. There was a glass cover over it, or it had some kind of glass over it.
8: Yeah.
6: And I knocked it off the wall. It fell to the ground, and it smashed. It was the middle of the night, and I knocked a picture off the wall because I was sleepwalking and caused all this damage. I was mortified, to use a Monsignor Eric Powell phrase. I was mortified. There's a flash from the past, huh?
8: Yeah. Yes. Well, so you feel good that I barely remembered. I couldn't remember what you did.
6: Oh, good.
8: It hasn't endured.
6: Yes. See that? I'm so glad to get that memory released from me to finally get that. Yeah. Well, today on the program, we're going to have a chance for you to just share a bit about your 36 years of priesthood. And it would be a great blessing to folks to hear some of those stories. And I've got some anecdotes along the way as well from having just the blessing of touching your life just a little bit, walking with you.
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6: Why don't we get started, Father Pat, with you leading us with a prayer.
8: Sure. In the name of the Father, Son, and Holy Spirit, good and gracious God, we just thank you for a new day, new opportunity to grow closer to you and to share in your life and share your life with others. Lord, just to give you thanks for just the good shepherd that you have been, you've promised to be, and have truly demonstrated yourself. We know as a good shepherd, you feed us, you lead us, and you protect us. And so, Lord God, just ask that you, we may all just be remind us each day that you provide us everything we need to do everything you require, that you will always lead and guide us as a good shepherd. Lord, make us good sheep who will hear your voice, trust your voice, and follow your lead. And Lord, also, Lord, just deliver us from fear of the things that we do not control, and just knowing that you are with us, you will protect us and guide us and send us to reveal you to so many others who are lost, who need a shepherd just as much as we do. Lord God, let's give you thanks for the opportunity for the vocation you've given me and you've given each of our listeners, Lord God. May we again be remembered, Lord God, that you always give us what we need to do what it is you called us to do through Christ our Lord. In the name of the Father, Son, and Holy Spirit.
6: Amen. Thank you, Father Pat. I appreciate that. So talking about 36 years as a priest, I'd love to be able to take anniversaries and use those as moments of saying, what was that all about? You know, so that's going to be a big question I'm going to ask you, like looking back and just saying, what was that all about? But I'll give you a chance to ponder that a little bit more by giving you sort of a easier sort of story to tell. Now, you had the blessing of doing your theological studies at the North American College and spent 5 years there. And so you were ordained a deacon there, right? So for folks who aren't aware, when you go to the North American College, it's a little bit different than most seminaries and seminarians who end up being ordained a deacon and then a priest. And so how does that happen for someone like you who's studying at the North American?
8: Well, again, I came, my story, you know, I actually, when I came right out of college, I graduated from college in the spring, and I was in the seminary in the fall, and I'd never been in the seminary, and I started in first theology, but again, we flew, you know, I was in Rome, in Vatican City, and of course, you live, the North American College is a place of residence and some formation, but then we go out to the university, so I went to Dominican University, St. Thomas Aquinas. And so for the first 3 years, you again you get a degree in sacred theology, a bachelor's, and then you then do a 2-year degree to get a license in sacred theology. And so that was a journey. So 5 years from 1985 to 1990, before then coming back to the diocese. So of course, a year before, when I was ordained a deacon in 1989, it took place at the altar of the chair, in St. Peter's Basilica. So that was just an amazing, profound moment, and to be ordained there, looking up and seeing right before I knelt down to have hands laid on, I looked up and I saw that image of the Holy Spirit, in that the window, and. And then I knelt down to receive that same Holy Spirit in ordination. So great memories.
6: So I was there. That was my last year in the seminary when you were ordained a deacon. And I only remember a couple of things about it. One was that I videotaped it.
8: Yeah.
6: And I had twisted my ankle playing basketball. And so it was swollen and I couldn't wear shoes. So I had to wear my basketball sneakers. Here I am dressed in formal seminarian attire. And I have on these red basketball sneakers in the middle of the group shooting video. So
8: That's right. There,
6: you see how profound that was, how touched I was.
8: Yeah. Yes. Folks just thought you were the cool seminarian.
6: The cool seminary. I didn't know what it was, but I was all of a sudden my ankle hurt. I was taking one for the team there, Father Pat, offering
8: That's
6: it
8: right.
6: up.
8: No, you did. That is my only living record of that day, of that video you took.
6: Oh, do you have the video?
8: Yes. Of course, yes.
6: Wow, that's amazing.
8: Yeah, on VHS tape. I think I've since gotten it to just at least to a DVD.
6: Yeah, I would love to see it because to see what you look like younger and all these other folks that were younger, that's amazing.
8: Yeah.
6: Yeah, and when you just say it, VHS tape, my goodness. Yeah,
8: that's
6: how long it's been.
8: Mm-hmm.
6: The other thing I remember was each one of you in your class got to pick two saints to include in the litany of saints. And so when they do the pray for us, it was very long and it included all these other saints that were not part of the traditional list.
8: Mm-hmm.
6: Okay. So here's do you remember the saints you chose? Did you add any saints to the litany of saints for your diaconate ordination?
8: I'm assuming I would have added my first and middle name, Patrick and Augustine. You know, and so those are, I'm guessing those are the two I picked.
6: I'm thinking St. Augustine is probably on that list. I don't know, maybe, but no, that is, wow. I never really, So that's really cool.
8: Mm-hmm.
6: So, but I remember there were some saints that were like, who? I didn't even know who they were. So some obscure intercessors for that. Okay. And then you get ordained, you go back home for the summer, or did you do that for your fourth summer after your fourth?
8: Mm-hmm.
6: You served as a deacon. Then you come back to Rome for a fifth year and you mentioned why, but just to tell people again why, and then you'd come home to be ordained.
8: Yeah. So it was in the fourth year I was ordained a deacon. And so remember there are really two degrees I finished at the seminary. So first was a 3-year degree from first to third year to get the bachelor's in sacred theology. And then the next year is a 2-year degree. So that's a total of 5 years. So finished my fourth year. It started the course for to get the license. And so I came back to finish in my fifth year. And unlike most of my class, many of my class, they went home for fourth year, were ordained priests immediately, and came back as priest, in our diocese, we remained a deacon for a year. So the one thing I couldn't do, I never had the opportunity initially to celebrate Mass in the Holy City in Rome because I was still a deacon.
6: So that's, did you find that that year as a deacon was sort of helpful in terms of like reflecting on the identity of being a deacon? Or was it just sort of, this is literally a transition towards, you were in the transitional diaconate and like, let's get this game going.
8: Yeah, I think, I don't think I gave it a lot of thought because it was just, you know, it wasn't my decision. And it was, I think it was very obvious because most of my classmates when I came back were priests. And so they were, you know, sometimes it's like, oh, they get to celebrate Mass, you know, in St. Peter's and other places. And but I think just, you know, being a deacon, being able to preach, you know, just to get in a, and so I think that I trust God's providence, again, spend his time as a deacon, you know, a year as a deacon, you know, was fine. It wasn't something that, that bothered me. I thought that it was a good preparation. And when I finally came back, and to be ordained a priest and begin my life in the priestly ministry.
6: Okay, so you finished your fifth year. You finished your license in theology, and now you're headed home, getting ready for the priesthood. Does anything stand out for you in terms of like those final like months or weeks of preparation? You finally got home, busy time, but anything jump out at you?
8: Well, I guess I would say, you know, first of all, just to, you know, to be ordained here at home. I mean, of course, especially as, of course, being in at the Basilica, I feel like I got the best of both worlds, you know, being able to be ordained a deacon at the altar of the chair at St. Peter's Basilica, the main altar, and then to come home to be with my family, you know, and friends and those, you know, here at the Cathedral of St. Matthew's, you know, in our diocese. I'm born and raised in Washington, D.C., and you know, and so it was much more, and immediately following your ordination, of course, you have your, you know, reception. And so, and matter of fact, because you were actually there with your video camera, one of the other precious things I have is, you know, videos of my parents who have now, you know, gone on to glory, but of that day, you know, not just your ordination, but the reception, you know, because you might recall that towards as the reception was, you know, wrapping up, you know, I have a brother who plays the piano and then family, my mom, and others singing around the piano, just celebrating. So it was really, it was a wonderful time as a family and friends to be celebrating my priesthood and really them, their joy of just, you know, and also knowing that this is where I came from. You know, I was, you know, wasn't born a priest, you know, this is the family that raised me, loved me, taught me the faith. And so I think the big difference is at being ordained a priest at in D.C. at the cathedral was just as much more profoundly a family affair.
6: So you just used a great word, family, because when I think about your life, Father Pat, I'm thinking of three different levels. There's the level of you being Pat Smith growing up in a family with your mom and dad. Mm-hmm. Then I think of you
8: and siblings.
6: As... And siblings, sorry, yes. Mm-hmm. Six siblings, seven?
8: Seven.
6: Seven siblings.
8: Yeah, I'm a six of eight.
6: Mm-hmm. Six of eight. And then you're Pat Smith, child of God. And so when mm-hmm. I first met you, we were walking the journey of discipleship, discerning the vocation that we have. Yeah. And so that's you as well. And now you're Father Pat. And so you're a priest. And so that theme of family actually has a part to play in all three, because I said to you, I had a couple of memories from the weekend that I was with you for your ordination. I only remembered now when you said, oh, did you remember videotaping the family around the piano? It was only when you said that out loud, this flash of memory came back. And I'm like, oh my goodness, I remember standing there with the video camera shooting that video. Mm-hmm. That is crazy. That is, well, wow, that's so cool. I know there's a theme in here somewhere around, you know, it's like there are things that happen to us that we have a call to help bring back out into the open and recall to mind, right? We can't forget these things. So so there's a part that we have to play in helping remind each other and walking the life of faith. But I have something that is more profound I want you to reflect on. And that is, as you reflect on those three dimensions of your identity as just a man, a creature of God,
11: who was born in a time, in a place, in a family with a mom and a dad and brothers and sisters, that there's that level of identity. Then the second is that you're elevated into that child of God status, right? And so you're baptized and faith, hope, and love. And so you have that call to follow me, follow me. And so that dimension of your life as a man of God, right? A member of the body of Christ. Then, but the third is what I saw at your ordination. The moment that I remember was when, after you were ordained, this big line of priests came and you embraced each other. And it was a sign of, they all came by and they all embraced you. And it was a sign of your being welcomed into the fraternity of priests.
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11: 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I became an executive coach because I watched too many talented leaders climb the ladder and lose themselves on the way up. 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If you're a Catholic professional trying to lead with integrity in a world that doesn't always reward it, you're not alone, and I can help. Visit drtomcurran.com. So there was a dimension of family that is connected to each of these three. And so what I'd like you to do is reflect on family in terms of the priesthood, or even all three.
8: Mm-hmm. Well, again, that, you know, every priest ultimately comes from a family. I mean, you know, all of us are born into community in one form or another. And certainly, again, the six of eight children, you know, I was, you know, I had, you know, instant playmates and also folks to fight over, you know, and so I think, you know, and that essential nature, God designed us, he didn't design us for isolation, you know, no man is an island, you know, someone famous said. And so being formed in family and community was a part of how my vocation was nurtured. I can remember the moment I realized I thought God calling me to the seminary. And for some strange reason, feeling nervous about telling my family, and just like, I was wondering, what are they going to think? And I think back and say, there was no reason to doubt that their support, but I was still a little nervous, you know, how my siblings would react, even how my parents, and of course my parents, and maybe more my dad, but actually everyone was, they thought, you know, this was completely supportive. I have one sister who nonchalantly, my older sister, who said, I said, you know, I'm thinking, you know, maybe God's calling me, I'm going to the seminary, maybe God's calling me to be a priest. And she completely nonchalantly said, oh, I'm not surprised. I'm like, well, what does that mean? What do you mean by that? She kind of rolled her eyes. I said, no, I'm not surprised. I was like, well, why? It was really funny. And, but just again, family, I think, you know, what was really important, I'd never been in a seminary. You know, I went from discernment to, which wouldn't happen today, I went from a college student to a first-year seminarian, first theology. And today, there would you, even though I studied and had, you know, theology and majored in theology, they'd still have a time of sort of introduction, orientation. But one of the things that struck me about being in the seminary was the fraternity there. And I think for the first time in my life, being around other people, brothers who were also discerning priesthood, having a certain level of depth of conversation, experience. And so that was a real blessing for me, you know. So I think being formed in the context of community, so the priestly formation. And I think that, you know, after, you know, of course, you know, once becoming a priest, first of all, sort of the shock of that I think I still remember one time I was, you know, right after ordination, you know, in the first like week in the parish, being somewhere and hearing someone calling out Father and not even assuming they were talking to me. And finally turned around and said, me. Oh, that's right. I'm Father. You know, that I know used to people calling me Father. They never have in my life. So I think that, so one, just realize.

0: lawns and all of that. No, you're father. You're mm-hmm. a father to families. Mm-hmm. And so, like, father as like the entry point to how you see your role in the lives of those you're serving. That's very powerful.
1: Yeah, as I mentioned, that I think one of the first things that probably a lot of priests would tell you this when ordained, first, just being called father, especially by people older than you and people that, you know, again, I was 27 years old when I was ordained, you know, 26 mm-hmm. when I was ordained a deacon, you know, who probably looked like I was 19. Yeah, so I think that, but one, you immediately realize also just the privileged role you have, that people, you know, come to you, you know, share on a very deep level and who really do look for your counsel. And as you said, not as therapist, not as a doctor, but again, as a father figure. So I think that a privileged position, the level of trust people put in you, and I think that I think also just recognizing that I remember having to go through the experience of I think the first time getting an emergency call, like in the middle of the night, you know, going to the hospital emergency room. And I remember thinking, hearing somebody was very sick, possibly dying. And I'm driving there, wasn't too far away. It was like 1:30 in the morning. And thinking, okay, what am I going to say? What am I going to, you know, and it's like, I realized, how could you possibly know? You're not even there. I mean, it's like, and I knew the Lord was only simply saying that I had one job. He said, show up, you know, go there. That's what I knew I was supposed to do, and trust in that, and God will show you the rest. And of course, what I found out, I'm going to think, what will I say? It ended up being very little. It was about being present. And so I did, you know, I did a lot of listening, you know, and I listened, and people, no one expected me to heal their, you know, critically ill loved one, or, but just being the ministry of presence, you know, and listening. And in the end, it was like, you know, after maybe, you know, 35 minutes, it was like, hey, can we pray together? And they're like, absolutely. So I realized, so, you know, said a prayer, as God put on my heart to pray, we prayed to our Father together, and I remember leaving, but later on in telling me just how much that meant, you know, the person eventually died, very soon after, maybe that night. But they weren't like, oh, Father didn't rescue our loved one. You know, it's like, Father didn't have any profound speeches when he came. No, it was just that I was there just listening. I remember, it's like, again, I wasn't there as a therapist. I wasn't there as a counselor. I wasn't there as a teacher. It was just a father. And they really just, I was one of the early experiences, just experienced what an impact that made at a very difficult and, you know, and painful time, but just how, by their own testimony, how my presence as a priest comforted them, you know, just showing up, you know. And so that was, again, a powerful lesson to me that even as far as what can I be for this family? And again, it wasn't, you know, I'm even the director, the teacher, the guidance counselor. It was just being there, you know, as a loving father.
0: So it's, I think about this as like the priest has like a sociological role. If you just said in the history of religions, what does a priest do? A priest is, at its essential trait, a bridge. Mm-hmm. It creates a bridge. Yes. And it's the bridge between the divine and the human, or between God and these people in this circumstance. And the bridge is, well, is it just one way? No, it's two ways, right?
1: Yes.
0: You bring God to the people and the people to God. Right. And what you said is so powerful, because you said it's the ministry of presence, but it's presence to people who are in a circumstance where it becomes incredibly difficult to have a sense of we can come into contact with God's presence right now, because we're mm-hmm. frantic, we're overwhelmed, we're desperate, we're afraid. And what we need is someone to be able to mediate. There it is. Someone to be able to build a bridge

0: have the presence of God come from heaven that is distant, obscured to us, I don't know how to get there, and that presence can come into the room. That presence can be brought to bear on this circumstance, and then to help you realize that you're not alone, but that your circumstance can be brought into God's presence. And what I love is that the word Father is the bridge, that you mm-hmm. are, like, the presence that you're bridging, the presence that is coming across the bridge is the presence of the Father. And so it's Father Pat who comes and is bringing the presence of the Father through the Son in the Spirit, right? The presence of God is being brought into their circumstance. And I, you know, how many times am I praying with people? And what makes things better isn't, first of all, that a miracle has occurred and they've returned to health. It's that they have a sense of confidence and peace that He is with us, that the Lord is with us.
1: Yeah, if you think about it, if you look at the ministry of Christ, it's like that He came to reveal to us the Father. You know, if you've seen me, you've seen the Father. And just to be the bridge to reconcile us with the Father, you know, who we're alienated to by sin. You know, God so loved the world, He sent His Son. And just remembering myself, I realized that, again, when I was, for a moment, you know, preoccupied with, well, what am I going to say? You know, but while I was even asking those questions, I was in my car going to the hospital. And then I realized, I caught myself. The Lord reminded me that, well, how could you even possibly know? You're not even there yet. And it's like, what I know for certain is that He wants me to be there. And so, okay, that's what I'll do. And I guess He'll fill me in the rest. And so, but I think that the presence, and again, not just, you know, of me, but also bring, as Christ brings us into the presence of the Father by simply, the image of the invisible God. And so just knowing that, and part of it is just having a humility and even confidence on that, you know, I'm a mortal human being. And it's kind of like, you know, I'm not God. And yet God chooses, you know, the earthen vessel, you know, to be a channel of His presence. And I think that, so that was, I think, just continue. God so loved the world, He sent His Son. God still loves the world and still sends His sons and daughters, sends the children, in a particular way as a priest. You know, He sent, you know, Jesus, the ultimate high priest, and me, an ordained priest, that He also sent to be in that situation, where they experience not just, you know, Pat Smith, but even God Himself through Pat Smith, Father Pat.
0: Well, and I know this is something that you emphasize quite a bit, and I love it. It's a theme that I always try to gravitate to, which is people don't want to hear Pat. They want to hear God.
1: Yeah.
0: But they're going to hear God through Father Pat if Father Pat is available, right? If you're willing, if you're docile. And like, that, to say that that's your vocation as a priest is a very, like, it's a dense, intense, profound reality. But it's also all of our call as Christians.
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0: 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Brothers and sisters, you're hearing Father Pat talk about his priesthood, 36 years ordained today, anniversary. This is not something that gets us off the hook. It doesn't get lay people off the hook.
1: Yeah. Yeah. Oh, definitely. I mean, that's as a pastor, that's how I preach. And just, you know, when I just give instruction to our lectors and their training and preparation, it's like, you know, that so I need you to really realize, you know, when you finish reading, what do you say? The word of the Lord. You don't say, you know, a few musings by me, you know, well, thanks be to you. No, it was like, I said, here's to truly believe that God will speak, and remarkably, maybe shockingly, that moment, God sounds exactly like you, you know, your voice. And it's like, again, it's not, remember the distinction between that the Christian life is not so much about, and again, the Christian life, not just the priesthood, it's not so much about your ability as much as it's about your availability to the God who is able. Okay. And it's like, and so, and that's so important, because we often feel intimidated. We feel inadequate. And the truth is, Pat Smith alone is inadequate, but I am not alone. And you are not alone. I mean, with the Jesus promise, you know, I'll be with you always. And so the promise of his presence gives you that God confidence that, you know, even I may feel I'm not a perfect father, perfect husband, perfect parent, perfect son, perfect daughter, perfect priest, but it's like, but I know that all God is, he needs me simply, you know, like Mary's fiat, you know, okay, if that's what you want, Lord, let it be done according to your word. You have my permission to work through me. And so I simply make being available to God. And so I think for all of our vocations, you know, we celebrated Father's Day, you know, and I knew that, you know, people say to me, Happy Father's Day. And so, but I realized, again, ministering to the community and families, I wanted them to understand that, you know, hey, I'm celebrating my anniversary, but we're celebrating all the fathers in the congregation and that, and in their role that, you know, you can easily feel like, am I up to this job, this book? And it's like, the reality is that all of us, the invitation is to basically be willing to make ourselves available to the God who loves our children, you know, and say, well, I allow God to, you know, to be a conduit, a channel of his love and his care, of his, you know, fatherly care, you know, if your vocation as a mother, you know, it's like that. So I think so. That's clearly not, you know, the idea of being available, focus on my availability rather than my ability, is really important for all of our vocations.
0: Well, and here's the interesting thing. So 1 Samuel, I think it's chapter 3. So Samuel gets called in the temple, right? Samuel. And yeah. Where does he go? He runs to Eli,
1: yes.
0: The high priest, and says, you called me. So he's called by God, but he thinks it's the voice of the priest, of Eli. Why? Because Eli is in such intimate union with God that when Eli speaks, it's the Lord speaking through him. So it's not a foreign disconnect. I've never heard a voice like that before. Hey, Eli, can you help me figure out what voice is coming and saying this to me? It's not. It's, no, you called me. It's the voice of God speaking through Eli that he's so accustomed to that he actually thinks it's Eli's voice.
1: Yeah, that's very powerful. I think, but to me, if me, the thing comes to mind when you say that is that, you know, none of us can give what we haven't first received. How critically important it is that we have that ongoing intimate relationship with Christ, with the Lord, so that we can, it's not just a decision to, well, today I'm going to choose to channel God. It's like, first of all, God is not in my, you know, I don't move God. I don't tell God where to go. I don't use God to go here or there. It's really, it is your closeness to God that God can, can be encountered through you. And so it's not something we can fake, you know, it's kind of like that, you know, do as I say, not as I do, never works. It is the least compelling thing we can ever say to our children at home or our congregation, you know, do as I say, not as I do, is completely ineffective. It's like, you know, it's like as they hear us, you know, if I talk about the power of prayer and importance of prayer, of our devotion, you know, their assumption is, and true or not, but certainly the expectation is, Father is devoted, you know, that he has a relationship with Christ, that he is devoted, he spends time with the Lord before he gets up and preaches to us, you know, so I'm seeking his voice.
0: So, and this is, again, for lay folk out there, just believe what Father Pat's saying for your life. Yeah. So I'm going to talk about this tomorrow on the program. I'm going to give a kind of a summary of my Father's Day. And one of the things that we do is we have our kids affirm. And so each other during their birthdays, like they'll all say, here's what I see as a gift in all this. And so they do it for me on Father's Day and on my birthday. Nice. And what's striking was most of them identified things that were done in a hidden way by me, but they saw the result. So, Dad, we know when we get up in the morning and we come out, we realize that the kitchen's all clean and the room is all clean. Wow. We went to bed, it was all dirty. It was messy and things weren't put away. And then we got up, it was all clean. Oh, the only thing between the two of those was you got up early. In other words, they're seeing the impact of my life on their lives. And they were using that as an example of it so that they reference hidden things that I'm doing for them that they realize are having an impact on me. Or on them, sorry. So whether it's my praying, my fasting, my sacrificing, or my cleaning the kitchen, these are all ways that they are able now as they're older to be able to acknowledge that makes a difference in my life. One of the things I always say about priests is in every homily, the priest is putting on display his personal prayer time. Right?
1: So yeah, for good or for bad, if he's not doing it, what comes up?
0: You're exposed. You have no choice. You have no choice, but your life is exposed when you give a homily.
1: I literally just told someone day before yesterday, Saturday, I said they were actually talking about a homily I gave actually several years ago at a conference, and they were just talking, man. I thought, I remember, and they were just how much that impacted them. And I told them how I was at this conference. I was at the hotel, and actually, I knew I was supposed to speak, give a homily, but I came there with a blank laptop. I hadn't started it, but I knew I had some time in the hotel to prepare it. And in the end, I just got just enough time to finish it, put it on a flash drive, go down to the desk, and have it printed, and then go to mass. And so I said, "Yeah, what you heard was the first draft. The first, it was written, and so." I said, I look back at it and I said, believe me, it is very easy for me to distinguish between Father Pat and God, meaning like, my contribution and the Holy Spirit's contribution, And so it's like, Lord, I pray in any homily that at worst, you get a word in edgewise, but hopefully you're the primary message, your word is something, someone, I think it was a guy named Tom Curran, that said to me, one example of preaching, it was like, here's your job. Find out what God is saying and say it. And I thought, boy, if I was ever teaching homiletics, I'd start with that. Because that assumes, A, God is speaking, that God cares enough to, there's a message, and that you can discover what it is. But the things you have to do to make sure you do. And of course, prayer is a critical part of that, to listen. And so, I said, I can tell the difference between, Father Pat winging it and saying a few words and remarks and insights, and God speaking.
0: Well, and here's the thing. You can, right? I can. Well, guess what? Other people can as well. My kids will say this after Mass. They're like, boy, that homily was so articulate, but it felt like he was just reading it. It's like he had some kind of homily service, and it was like the language was very clear. It was clean. It was articulate.
1: Yeah.
0: But it wasn't profound, right? And what the church actually talks about three levels of preparation. You remember this, right? There's remote preparation, immediate preparation, and proximate preparation. So it's like you gave a homily this morning at Mass or yesterday at Mass, right? Do you know how long you've been preparing for that? Remote preparation, 61 years. Immediate preparation, 36 years. And then immediate preparation, well, a few days or a day or two.
1: Yeah.
0: Right. So it's like, the next time you get up and speak, it's 36 years of preparation that has got lived priesthood that goes into whatever you say during that. So it's like, you know what? If you don't have time, like you said this, like you, when you do daily mass, it's like, I'm not reliant on, I got up really early and I did a deep exegesis to the readings before then. No, it's your lived relationship with the Lord.
1: Yes. Yeah, because I know, daily mass, if you have like about 5 minutes or so, again, I know it's really what the source of my homily, my daily homily is my morning prayer before mass. That, and without fail, I read those scriptures and immediately, one, 2 points, come. And it's, and matter of fact, many times after, it's like, oh wow, that was a great insight. That sounds either arrogant or crazy, but it's kind of like, no, really, it's like, I wasn't sure exactly which points God was going to focus me on. And it's like, that was really helpful to me. But I have to share this quick story. In 1997, I was asked by the Conference of Catholic Bishops to be part of a video, a document on the priesthood. And it was called Answering God's Call. Again, it came out in 97 on VHS. And but part of it was on two priests. So they did about a half an hour for both of us. And it was on ABC TV, and nobody saw it. On ABC TV, it was like...
0: I saw it. I remember it. Really? I know what you're going to say, too. I know what you're going to say. This is so funny.
1: There was a part where I was speaking, and I remember telling them the story of how one Sunday I was just kind of rushing and not kind of being careless. And after Mass, as I was closing up the church, a parishioner was sitting in the back. I said, everyone had gone. I said, oh, someone's still here. And the person said, Father, can I ask you a question? And I said, sure. What question? He said, Father, when I was sitting here at Mass, I just really had a sense that there were people here today that were really hurting and just, you know, were looking for, you know, just a word, you know, to comfort them. And Father, my question was, did you pray before you preached today? And I was like, I said, well, why do you ask? That's what she asked me now. I said, why do you ask? She told me why. I just felt like there are people still left with. And I said, actually, I did not. And I just admitted, no. And boy, I mean, it was such a convicting moment. And I realized that the difference, you know, and she realized the difference. You know, I can't remember what I said, but I, you know, this reflections on the gospel. Some people may have been edified by it, but I'll never forget that. And I think that I want to share that, you know, the difference, you know, prayer makes. So you got to be, again, have that, you know, that he's a source and truly trusting. When I make myself available, God, I mean, why would God not take advantage of anybody, free human beings who can say, no, you can't use me. I don't want you to use me. I'm not interested. When any of us says, Lord, you have my permission if you want to use me, what good reason could we ever come up with to think that, oh, no, God's not going to use us. God's not going to speak through us. God's not going to work through us. Of course God will.
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0: So, Father Pat, I'm talking today, Father Pat Smith, 36 years ordained, amazing, what a gift from God. I want to answer this in two ways. The first is, I'm going to actually draw on the story I thought you were going to say from the video about the other priest and the building of the church, and he got to name the road. Do you remember what they named the road? It was Father's Way. Do you remember? It was the fundamental difference between the two of you and how you described the priesthood. And his was, I'm in charge. It's my way or the highway. And I remember, do you remember he had an insight there? What it was basically, I'm telling them what to do. It was such a funny contrast between the two of you. And I want to lead that into the middle term. It's like, well, God doesn't need your abilities as much as he needs your availability. But right. There's that middle term. And that is that, more than God needs your abilities, he needs your inability. He needs you to know how incapable you are, how you've got nothing, how you're desperate, because that's the doorway to becoming available to his power. Yes. And I think that that pastor was like, I've got some abilities and I'm available and I'm going to go do it, right? But if you don't like let that be rooted in the radical experience of incapacity, then you'll be relying on yourself, your clever words, yes, rather than God's voice coming through the empty vessel.
1: You know, it's funny. I realized even after all this time, on Sunday, last Sunday, I had the morning mass, early mass and the later mass, 8 a.m. and the 12:30. So I came in, really just a few minutes before mass was going to start, 8 o'clock. And I was met with, oh, Father, you have two baptisms at mass today. And I was like, what? I didn't know. I had no idea. You know, and I'm thinking, I've kind of crafted my homily, what I'm going to say. And I was feeling frustrated. It's like, someone should have told me that. I could have prepared. And, you know, and I think it's like that I didn't have time to prepare. And, but very quickly, you know, it's like, okay, it is what it is. So, okay, I'll start thinking of my message and then say I'm going to apply it to these parents. And of course, I ended up, rather than reading, preaching from my notes, God has told me, leave the pulpit and walk down to the floor and without the notes I had prepared. And I just, and the homily I gave was exactly the homily they needed to hear. And I knew, and I could feel it because it was all coming to me and just what, and I could look at those family and look, you know, because you have, you know, a baptism at mass, you have people, family members who are devout and other people who are in church because there's a baptism. And so I just found myself, you know, speaking to folks who maybe even haven't been here that, you know, that, and what I knew afterward, I felt like, wow, that was clearly the message they needed. But I still remember my first reaction, frustration, like I'm not prepared. And I did not prepare this. It's like, but always remembering, are you available? It wasn't like, oh, I'm just going to go do what I was going to do anyway and be mad at the person who didn't tell me. It's like the Lord, you know, what blindsides us never blindsides God. And so I knew that God needed me in that uncertain position and feeling of inadequacy to be, it made me more available and accessible to allow him to use me.
0: This is such a great point, right? Because, you know, I want you to hear this, fathers, right? And what you're talking about is being willing to be stripped of the things that would give me a sense of self-confidence and self-reliance, right? You had your notes, you had your homily, yes, you had your message, you were ready to go. And the Lord says, yes, I'm going to lead you where you would not go, right? St. Peter, I'm going to take you by the hands, bind you up, and I'm going to take you to a place. So leave the ambo, leave the pulpit, come down to the floor. You're facing a situation, and I will give you what you need when you need it. Everything you need, right? So that's a powerful thing that you bring up, is that God, give me the grace I need for the
1: everything you require. He'll give you everything you need for everything he requires.
0: But that takes huge trust. It takes such great trust to say, well, wait a minute. What if I go down there and now I'm left without any words? Now I'm sitting there looking at these people. They're looking at me and they're like, what are you going to do? Then all of a sudden I get nervous and I get afraid and I'm like, now I'm going to get paralyzed and I'm just going to be frozen. And what am I going to do? I don't have the simple answer. I'm going to rely on myself, right? So what you're talking about is a tremendous amount of trust. And like, let's translate this into my life. Lord, I trust that you're going to take care of us financially.
1: Mm-hmm.
0: But I trust that you're going to take care of my kids relationally. Like, you know, I don't have power over having my kids find their spouses, their future spouses. And I feel so vulnerable in that. Now, I have prayed for my kids' future spouses for over 30 years before we had kids. And I'm like, you know, the pressure's on. As soon as I meet this guy, I'm going to be like, you know, you better be really holy because I've been praying for you for 30 years, right?
1: Right.
0: So I don't have power over that. I don't have control over that. And so to trust, not over-spiritualize. Carrie always says, don't over-spiritualize. You've got to be practical and grounded. You've got to take steps. But don't make that turn into self-reliance. It's such a fascinating thing to walk.
1: Well, you know, actually, here's the thing, and I can tell this after 36 years, which, you know, the two things I shared, one, the feeling of frustration at first when I said I didn't prepare for this. And then I kind of had to check myself because this is, well, whenever I had that sense of like I moved from the pulpit and even left my primary notes there, can I think of any time when I did that in 36 years where God did not give me the words? And the answer is absolutely not. He has always given me the words when he pushed me to step out. I've never been. Matter of fact, you know, it's like, you know, I'll say that, you know, people say, well, Father, really thank you for your homily. Thank you, sir. I said, well, you know, thank the Lord, because, you know, one day if God doesn't give me anything to say, it's like, you know, it'll be, you know, the gospel of the Lord. Well, you know, God didn't really give me anything to say today. So, you know, we'll have a few, you know, we'll pray, have, you know, rosary, deck of the rosary, and continue with Mass. And God never, you know, so the times I felt that nervousness, that it's like, but he's always given me the words. So a part of it is like, I have to check myself, like, man, I'm still doubting. I'm still frustrated. It's like, but again, when is he, you know, there's a song, you know, we've come this far by faith, leaning on the Lord, and he's never failed me yet. You know,
0: it's still walking on water, right? It's like every time you do that, you're stepping out of the boat, and every time you're walking on water. I think the hardest time was probably the first time.
1: Absolutely. However, I think, and that's a great example, and I'm glad you brought that up, because what you've learned, you know, I forget this, a scripture that talks about, you know, growing in knowledge of the Lord. It's not just, you know, the scripture is good for instruction and growing in knowledge. But you know what, most importantly, we underestimate and often don't highlight one of the most important virtues for growing in knowledge of who God is and the fidelity of God, the love of God. One of the most important virtues, obedience. It's like, Lord, if that's you, tell me to come walk on the water. Mm-hmm. What if he said, okay, come. That's okay, I changed my mind. That water looks scary. How did Peter know that the Lord could uphold him on that water? There was only one possible way for him to have certainty that it could be done. What Christ was capable of, it was by him obeying and stepping on that water and discovering, oh my goodness, I'm not sinking. And he knew he was not going to get credit to the water. He spent his life on the water. He was a fisherman. He knows water doesn't have the texture to hold up the weight of a human being walking. And yet, so what's holding me up? Wrong question. Who's holding me up? And that's what he realized. In a moment, he, you know, saw the storm and got frightened. He immediately sank, took his eyes off the one who had the strength to hold him up. And of course, Jesus reaches down immediately and grabs him. And I think those images, but it's like, if you are in the habit, so they're out in the water again, it's kind of like, oh, there's Jesus. Lord, tell me to come to you. And so for the second time, and the third, and the 10th, and the 20th, when people are strong, it's like, you have a level of knowledge from your own experience. He holds me up. So when I have that nervousness of stepping away from the pulpit the way I did, because of circumstances I did not anticipate. So I had the feelings kind of like, and when has God not given me the words in the past? Never.
0: And what you just said was, you said the word obedience, which comes from the root meaning to listen, right? And so you're talking about before I'm a mouth, I have to be ears, right? That kind of cutesy example. Unless you hear from the word of the Lord, you're not going to be able to speak the word of the Lord.
1: Well, you went to Samuel earlier. And in that passage, when he's young, you know, And Eli says, when the next time you hear this voice, say, speak, Lord, your servant is listening. And what's the next verse? And Samuel grew up to be a great prophet. A great prophet must first be a great listener.
0: Very powerful. Father Pat, when I think about what would like stop, whether it's fathers in their homes or priests, we have Bonaventure saying it's diversion, distraction, dispersion. Like diversion is sin. You divert it from God's path, right? And let's say that everyone's going to be struggling with sin, but get rid of mortal sin and you have the weaknesses. Great. It's dispersion that I think it is probably the biggest challenge for priests, is that you get dispersed into so many things that you can't be concentrated, right, on the Lord. We were just talking very briefly about you disperse so much that, boy, I don't get to go deeper into the spiritual tradition and inner study. And then there's distraction. And I think that's today's age, young people, where they're just wasting their lives, doom scrolling on devices and all of that. But those three enemies of the spiritual life are so profound. And anything you want to share about that, as again, in your 36th anniversary?
1: Oh, wow. Yeah, I mean, that's very profound. Again, Course of Version, we know that, again, if I'm wanting clarity on God's will, I'm going to experience his power and that trust, that clearly sin, it just, you know, rejecting him is clearly not the path to have. Yeah, I expect to be insecure if I'm not walking in his will. And of course, again, the danger for me, from one of my biggest challenges for me has been the dispersion. I think what's been great about this conversation is just reminding me of the things that matter the most. So, you know, that intimacy, that making myself available, and just entrusting that God, again, God will work through you. And the wonderful thing about ministry is that, you know, God gives it to you to give to others. It's like, you know, every time in confession and then give absolution, it's like, I feel like God leaves residue. You know, I experience his mercy as I'm sharing it with someone else. And that's the true blessing, you know, as you encourage someone else in faith, it's kind of like, I realize God is encouraging me. That's kind of these conversations we've been having. I'm encouraged because God reminds me of the things he taught me a long time ago that I've forgotten. So, oh yeah, I forgot about that. You know, how many times has God not given me the words? And I realize never. And I think God is secretly saying to me that, Patrick, don't forget that. Remember that. You know, so I'm not so apt to be so afraid the next time he says, come walk on the water.
0: All right, Father Pat, thank you. We are at the end of our program. Happy anniversary. Thank you for your priesthood. Pray for Father Pat.
1: Thank you all. God bless.
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5: This is an EWTN News Link. I'm Tom Price. Iran's president has arrived in Pakistan for talks with leaders mediating negotiations between Tehran and Washington. The visit comes as technical teams in Switzerland work on details of a deal following high-level talks Monday between Iran and the United States. And Pope Leo had a number of engagements yesterday. He spoke at World Food Program's headquarters in Rome, asserting that food, water, and health care cannot be subordinated to geopolitical interests. He also spoke to members of the Jerome Lejeune Foundation, upholding him as a model to defend human dignity. And the Holy Father also met with children of Vatican employees at the Vatican summer camp, encouraging them to spend time together as people rather than on devices. For more news with a Catholic perspective, visit EWTNnews.com. 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
8: 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Pedro Quiles back with us as our producer. Matt Kabinsky checking out the phones. Ace McKay is on social media. I'm Tom Price along with Dr. David Andrews.
9: Tom, how are you today?
8: I am well. How are you, sir?
9: Doing decent, thank you.
8: We're going to lead off here with an interesting question. This is from Dave, who listens to us in Spokane on the great Sacred Heart Radio. Dave says, thanks for your show. I listen mostly at night. My question regards the Lord's Prayer. I think it is the best. I say it often. I say each word carefully. So what is God's will? Also, you said the saints don't have ears. So does that mean they don't hear my prayers? Thanks, Dave.
9: Yeah, thanks, Dave. I agree with you. The Lord's Prayer is the best.
8: It is.
9: And in fact, we're both in good company because St. Augustine of Hippo, doctor of the church and father of the church, says that all Christian prayer should take its cue, its point of reference, from the Lord's Prayer. If it doesn't sort of converge on the content of the Lord's Prayer, then you're headed in the wrong direction. You remember that song, Oh Lord, please send me a Mercedes-Benz?
8: I do.
9: Not part of the Lord's Prayer.
8: No.
9: Okay. Now, in terms of what is God's will? So, wait 2 seconds, it will happen to you. Right? In other words, the one part of the prayer that you know will infallibly come true is that God's will is going to be done whether you want it to or not. God is providentially in control of human history.
8: Yes.
9: The question is, are we on board with that will? Right. So really, this is a petition not so much about altering what God does as altering how we regard it. When St. Dismas said from the cross, I'm getting what my deeds deserve, that or for that matter, when St. Mary said in a position of radical innocence and at the other end of the moral spectrum, be it done to me according to thy word, both these saints in their very different, you know, respective states of holiness and, and repentance and so forth, we're saying God's will is the best way, and I want to be a part of that, whatever that is. So, you know, we have this romantic notion in the United States that there is some sort of destiny laid out for me that I have to uncover, and lest I find my unique destiny, then I've missed my life and all this kind of thing. Do you really think that medieval peasants tied to the land worried about that question? You know, I mean, most of humans throughout most of history just don't have a choice in the concrete circumstances of their lives at all. It's unique in our civilization that we do have some self-determination in that regard, but we're limited. It's limited, obviously, by resources and skills and talents and so forth,
8: right,
9: and family situations. And those things that all fall beyond our control, we have to just chalk up to the will of God. Obviously, God has decided to get me to heaven without a Mercedes-Benz, and I'm going to be okay with that. You know, that's the way, I think, to approach this, not like there's some secret hidden message for you to find, you know, following breadcrumbs out to some future destiny. But wherever God has planted you with the vocation he's given you to marriage, to celibacy, to religious life, priesthood, whatever, the resources he's given you, the talents that he's given you, are you going to use those? Are you going to embrace those for the love of God and neighbor or for some other purpose?
8: And what about saints?
9: Not having ears. Well, saints don't have ears because they don't have bodies until the resurrection. So if the saints are made aware of your prayers, it's not because, you know, God has some sort of, you know, bullhorn that's blasting up into the stratosphere from your prayer closet, right? If they're made aware of your prayers, it's because somehow the Spirit of God has made them aware of them. Now, the question that we don't have to ask, but we can speculate about, is do the saints actually have to be personally conscious of your prayers to pray for you? And I think probably not. I mean, maybe they are. Tradition just says that our prayers to the saints are efficacious. Right, so do them, offer them, pray to the saints, ask for their intercession.
8: Sure.
9: But it's equally conceivable that the saint might pray something like this. Dear God, please hear the prayers of all the people who are asking for my intercession without specific knowledge. Or maybe the Spirit of God makes them personally conscious of every petition. The church doesn't tell us. It just says pray to the saints. Somehow or another, it all works out in the end.
8: Yes, indeed. Thanks so much, Dave, for your email. We'll get to Chris on the phone from Des Moines in just a moment. First, this question from Sammy. Should Hail Mary be translated more like Rejoice Mary? And why do English speakers say it like this?
9: Oh, yeah, thanks. No, because the text doesn't say rejoice, right? The scriptural reference is greetings, hail, salutations. Yeah, that's why we... rejoice is not the appropriate translation.
8: Okay. Sammy, thanks for your email. And here's one from William. What is the reliability of the Gospel of James, and can it be used to defend Mary?
9: So the proto-evangelion of James plays an important role in Catholic tradition and history in that it has fired the imagination of Catholics East and West for 19 centuries and informs some of the sort of the extra-biblical elaboration around the life of the Blessed Virgin and the childhood of Jesus, these sorts of things. It's not inspired scripture, and so we aren't to regard it as inspired scripture. You know, maybe this is a poor analogy. It's something like early Christian fan fiction, if I will.
8: Oh, okay.
9: But highly regarded fan fiction.
8: Yeah.
9: You know, I recently went to see the cover band of one of my favorite bands, a very good cover band of my favorite band. And, you know, they're really good. They were really good as a cover band. The last couple of weeks, I found myself on my Spotify account listening to the cover band more than the original version.
8: Ah.
9: You know? They're still a knockoff. They're still a cover band, you know. But it's engaging. In the same way, some of this extra-biblical literature is edifying. It's part of the patrimony of the Catholic Church. It's worthy to be read and reflected on, just not treated as sacred scripture.
8: Very good. And William, thanks so much for your email. As I mentioned, in a moment, we'll be talking with Chris in Des Moines. Lines are open for you as well, 833-288-EWTN. 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
16: 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Reports show a 17-year-old girl was allegedly given abortion drugs against her will, resulting in the premature delivery of her baby at only 23 weeks. Remarkably, both mother and child survived, though the baby remains hospitalized receiving care. 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
8: 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If you call in, you'll be talking with our call screener, Matt Gabinski. If you text in, Ace McKay is going to snag that text and get it to us here in the studios. Here's a wonderful new book for you to check out. It is called Italy's Shrines and Wonders, Volume 2, Discovering Sacred Spaces and Fascinating Places in the Life of St. Francis of Assisi by our very own Teresa Tomeo. This is a great book. It takes you right to the mountaintop hermitage of the Carceri, where the friars retreated for prayer back in the day. Also San Damiano, rebuilt by St. Francis's own hands. Gubbio, you've probably heard about Gubbio or Gubbio, where Francis tamed a ravaging wolf. And also Porciuncola in the valley where he died. It's a great book. 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And if you're ready now, let's go to the phones at 833-288-EWTN, beginning with Chris. Chris is in Des Moines, listening on the great Iowa Catholic Radio. Hey, Chris, what's on your mind today?
18: Thanks for taking my call. I had a
10: a number of times, Dr. Andrews has referred to the Book of Job as a reflection on the problems of suffering and evil. And I wondered if he could recommend a good biblical commentary on the Book of Job that addresses suffering and evil, and or a small group study on the same topic.
9: Yeah, thanks. I really appreciate the question. So there have been lots of commentaries and writing on Job and the problem of suffering in Catholic tradition. I'll be honest with you, I don't go in for the genre of small group study manuals because they just tend to be kind of thin, I think, conceptually, and lots of empty spaces with places for you to write reflections and stuff like that. It's just not my kind of, it's not my cup of tea when it comes to literature. I like the meatier stuff, so I don't have anything ready at hand. When it comes to commentaries, I mean, obviously, the regular players in this space, like Sacra Pagina or the Catholic Commentary Series or Ignatius Works of Commentary. These publishers have their standard commentaries on biblical books, and those are all fine, and I'd recommend any and all of them. It's not a genre that I like a whole lot. What I like on Job, quite honestly, is a bit heavier, probably not appropriate for a small group book study, but very good for personal study, is the book Wandering in Darkness, Narrative and the Problem of Suffering by the Catholic philosopher Eleanor Stump. Now, be ready to be stumped. All right, no pun intended. It's heavy stuff. It's heavy philosophy, but it's very good. It's very, very good. Also, Pope John Paul II wrote a wonderful apostolic letter, Salvifici Doloris, on the Christian meaning of suffering, that probably would be appropriate for the kind of small group that would get into reading things like apostolic letters by John Paul II, who won all kinds of awards for holiness, but not many for his prose, right? Most people find John Paul a bit turgid. I know. I'd much rather read Benedict than John Paul, not on content, but just for facility of language. But nevertheless, those are some of the things that jump out to mind.
13: Chris, is that helpful for you?
10: Yes, thank you very much.
13: Thank you for your call. That opens up a line for you right now at 833-288-EWTN. 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It is Called to Communion here on EWTN.
9: Again, not appropriate for a small group, but I can't let that last question go without mentioning Gregory the Great probably wrote the most famous commentary in the Book of Job.
13: Really?
9: Yes, Gregory's Moralia in Job. Now, it's very long. It's very long, and it's highly allegorical. It's about as medieval a text and commentary as you can get, but in the Catholic tradition, probably nothing stands as a more eminent commentary on Job than Gregory the Great. Thomas Aquinas also wrote a commentary on Job, and I think the Catholic philosopher, theologian Matthew Levering, with some collaborators, has published a study of Thomas's study of Job at Catholic University of America Press.
13: All right. Chris, a couple extra resources for you there. Do check those out. Call to Communion here on EWTN. Got an email from Michael who says, Dr. Anders, I am a recent convert to the Catholic faith. I was wondering about what the Church teaches on whether the souls of those who commit suicide can ever be saved. Specifically, I had read at some point that taking your own life is a mortal sin and that doing so means they can never enter heaven. But I also read from another source that that's not necessarily true and that some people who commit suicide can still be saved. Personally, I find it hard to believe that all those who commit suicide are forever damned, especially with regards to those who suffered from mental illness in life. But I was wondering if the Catholic Church had any official position on the matter. Thank you, Michael.
9: Yes, thank you. The Catholic Church does, in fact, have an official position on this question, and it is that the fact of having committed suicide by itself does not necessarily mean that a soul is damned. Now, objectively, the act of suicide constitutes self-murder, right?
13: Right.
9: We don't have the right to take human life, including our own. But the Church also recognizes that the extent of a person's culpability for any act depends on their understanding of what they do and their acting without compulsion and in freedom. And particularly in the last century, with the advent of modern psychology and better understanding of mental illness, the Church is very sensitive to the fact that many people who commit suicide definitely don't have the clarity of mind and the freedom of the will to make really a sort of eyes wide open choice about their moral responsibility, and it would be precipitous, premature, to pass judgment on such souls. We can pass judgment on the act, say you should not kill yourself, this is objectively wrong, but really only God is in a position to judge souls. So the church, you know, it prays for the souls of the dead who've committed suicide. That is a shift liturgically. They used to be excluded from Catholic funeral rites and so forth. That's no longer the case.
13: Michael, thanks so much for your email. You can call or text 833-288-EWTN. Just got a text from Tom listening to us on YouTube. Tom says, why did Jesus tell Peter that he had prayed for him? If he is God, why didn't he simply increase Peter's faith himself?
9: Yeah, so here we are dealing with the mystery of the incarnation and the hypostatic union of the divine and the human. So we can never, ever, ever, ever, ever forget that we come to the divinity through the humanity of Christ, and that Jesus Christ is fully human, yeah. And the human soul of Christ, and yes, Jesus had a human soul, enters into relationship with God as we enter into relationship with God. And that's a relationship of dependence and prayer and petition and all the human longing and learning and all those experiences that make us fully human. Christ experienced all those things as well without sin, right? And so he absolutely had a filial relationship to the Father, not only as, you know, qua the eternal Son, but qua the created humanity, human nature that was assumed by the eternal Son, which was born in a manger in Bethlehem and grew up and learned to read and write and speak Hebrew and, you know, had a trip and fall and stand up again and had a run to his mother's apron strings and had to eat fish and bread and all that kind of stuff that human people do. Jesus did all that. Otherwise, he wouldn't have been really human. And right. As Gregory of Nazianzus said, if there's some part of our nature he didn't assume, then there's some part of our nature that he doesn't redeem.
13: Okay. And thank you so much for your text, Tom. Call to Communion in Progress here on EWTN. Still time for your phone calls at 833-288-EWTN. 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Here's an email from Lisa, who lives in Omaha. Hello, David and Tom. I recently heard an evangelical pastor preach that Catholicism teaches a false gospel. He referred to Paul's letter to the Church of Corinth that warned the Corinthians about a false gospel and the added requirements for salvation. The pastor said that a false gospel includes extras. He called it a Jesus plus gospel. The Jesus plus examples he gave in his sermon, which seemed to point to the Catholic faith, were Jesus plus good works, Jesus plus rules, Jesus plus tradition, Jesus plus culture, Jesus plus generosity. So based on all this, it's obvious that evangelicals, as well as other various Christian denominations, have their own definition of the gospel. Please clarify, one, what is the Catholic definition of the gospel? And two, how do other denominations define the gospel? And why isn't there just one universal gospel under the Christian umbrella? Thank you, Lisa.
9: Yeah, thanks. So I'm totally going to answer your question, but I want to start with a reflection on the nature of his objection and what it reveals about the religion that he's preaching.
13: Okay.
9: So he just made sure to exclude from any concept of a saving relationship with God good works, rules, traditions, culture, generosity. Let me just ask you right off the bat. Do you want to live a religion without good works?
13: No.
9: Without generosity? Without culture? I mean, how can you live without culture? I mean, culture is basically whatever unites us that isn't reducible to our biology.
13: Yeah.
9: You know, here's a good work. Somebody gets sick. They have a baby. You bring them food. You make a chicken cacciatore. Well, you got that recipe from culture, you know. Handing it over to them is a good work.
13: Yeah.
9: It's an act of generosity. I mean, all these things are tied up together, right?
13: Yes.
9: And And you really want to denude your conception of your relationship with God from everything that makes human life beautiful and wonderful and desirable, and bringing kids into the world and raising them up to these things and teaching them about generosity and chicken cacciatore and tofu cacciatore and family traditions and having

0: And the only thing that matters is faith alone. But at the end of the day, if you don't just take that on faith, you realize there is no good reason, even before we've even touched on Scripture, to accede to that kind of life without deciding in advance to profoundly dehumanize yourself and your neighbor. It's one of the fundamental reasons why I stopped being an evangelical Protestant and became a Catholic. Because the Catholic Church told me, we say yes to your humanity, yes to your reason, yes to your body, you know, yes to chicken cacciatore, yes to rocks, yes to astronomy, yes to music, yes to everything that makes life enjoyable and good and shareable and beautiful. And we want to redeem all of those things in light of the goodness of God and the generosity of God and the good works of God and the self-donation of God in the person of Jesus Christ, to whom we've been joined through faith, so that we become far more human, not less human. What the church calls integral humanism, the complete development of my body, soul, mind, culture, heart, faith, tradition, generosity, in a expansive and transcendent vision of eternal value, not the eternal trash can. Now, having said that,
1: yes.
0: What is the gospel? Okay, and why isn't there an agreed on definition? Well, first of all, I would challenge you, go read the gospels, right? Especially where Christ talks most explicitly about this concept, Matthew, Mark, and Luke, the synoptics. Christ is pretty explicit about what he means and what he says. The good news, as Christ defines it in the gospels, is the announcement that the kingdom of God is at hand. And that if you want to be a part of it, you have to repent. And what repenting looks like is turning from your evil ways precisely to the things that this guy just threw out the window, especially generosity.
1: Yeah.
0: The Sermon on the Mount is a detailed examination of what life looks like in anticipation of the kingdom of God. And at the Last Judgment, again, in the Gospels, Jesus says, many people will come to me and say, I had Jesus only. Lord, Lord. But I'll say to them, away from me, I never knew you. Because you didn't feed the hungry or clothe the naked or give drink to the thirsty or visit the sick or the imprisoned, etc., etc., etc. Right? And what's good news about this is that those who are last will be first. Christ says it again and again and again. O ye of little account. You might not be wise in the ways of this world. You may not be rich. You may not be powerful, right? But you can do the small things, right? You can love. You can forgive your enemies. These are things that Christ commends to us. Things that the Roman civilization, the Greek civilization, held as things of no account. You know, Aristotle valued the virtue of magnanimity. You've got to be rich to practice magnanimity. Right? That's lavishly giving away, endowing public monuments, things like that. Right? But you can't do that if you're poor. You can't do that if you're handicapped. You can't do that if you're blind or a leper or an outcast. And Jesus said, no, it's these people rather than the tech billionaires of the world that will get into the kingdom of heaven first. Because the way is easy. My yoke is light. It's right in front of you. Do the good. Shun what is evil. Be into the kingdom of God. That's the definition that Christ gives of the gospel.
2: How many times have you heard the complaint that the church is boring? Well, the problem is not that the church is boring, it's that we are bored. We are the problem. We've lost our childlike sense of wonder. G.K. Chesterton says the children have abounding vitality, and yet they want things repeated and unchanged. They always say, do it again, and the grown-up person does it until he's nearly dead. For grown-up people are not strong enough to exult in monotony, but perhaps God is strong enough to exult in monotony. It's possible that God says every morning, do it again to the sun, and every evening, do it again to the moon.
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0: and St. Irenaeus of Lyon. And of course, the most trusted Catholic voices on radio, featuring Deacon Harold Burke Sivers, Dr. Ray Guarendi, and Johnette Williams. 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
4: 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Hello, Deborah. What's on your mind today?
5: Hi. We had a sister who recently passed away from alcoholism. She drank herself to death at 59. Oh. It was very tragic. I think she suffered from mental illness and used alcohol to, alleviate it since she was, in her 20s. And we could never get her to admit she had a problem or go for help. The priest who married her also held Mass, and he was a good friend of our family. And I asked him about purgatory and my sister. And the last text I got to her, I shared on Ash Wednesday. I, said, I really hope you go to church today and get your ashes. And I just sent her some nice things. And her last text to me was, my faith is in God. So I asked him, I said, I'm always unsure about purgatory. He said, I think your sister did her purgatory, and I think she's wrapped in the arms of Jesus and sister as her last text. And I just kind of wanted to talk about that.
4: We had a poor phone connection. Did you get all that, David?
6: Yeah, but I did catch it. Catch it. And Deborah, I'm so sorry about the death of your sister. I'm so sorry. I can't tell you how sorry I am. So you mentioned that you thought your sister probably had a mental illness and that she was self-medicating with alcohol and that you could never get her to seek help for the underlying mental illness. Obviously, I don't know what the mental illness in question is, but there's certain mental illnesses for which one of the comorbidities or associated symptoms is a condition called anosognosia, which is the psychological intellectual incapacity. It's not a choice. It's not within their choice. The inability of a sick person to recognize that they are sick. And there are certain areas of the brain that can be damaged or destroyed through lesions, through physical trauma, but also through certain forms of psychosis can actually do damage to parts of the brain that make certain forms of self-awareness just not available to them. In the same way that a colorblind person cannot see color, people who suffer from anosognosia literally lack the ability to recognize that something is wrong with their body. I mean, one of the most extreme cases I ever read about wasn't in someone that was mentally ill, but there was someone who'd been in an accident, and they'd been paralyzed in one half of their body. And they had absolutely no awareness, this individual is a man, I think, that he could not lift his right arm. Asked by a clinician, can you lift your right arm? Oh, yeah, absolutely, I can lift my right arm. Well, would you do it for me now? Hey, who's holding my arm down?
4: Oh,
6: like,
4: wow.
6: No concept.
4: Really?
6: That they've been damaged, right? And in certain mental illnesses, like schizophrenia, for example, the rate of anosognosia is estimated to be someplace between 50 to 90%. I have friends and relations that work in the probate court system where they deal on a regular basis with conservatorships and guardianships and involuntary commitment hearings for the mentally ill and so forth. And anecdotally, what my relatives have told me is that pretty much 0% of the people that are being sort of remanded to state care for these sorts of things would willingly seek treatment. Zero, zero, without. I mean, this is obviously maybe not universally true. This is just anecdotal. But in many cases, just will not seek treatment because they just don't know that they're sick.
4: Wow.
6: Now, one of the conditions for morally responsible action, you got to know what you're doing. I mean, that's part of the definition of a moral sin. You have to know that what you do is wrong. You have to understand what's going on around
4: sure.
6: you. You have to be acting without, you know, freedom, without compulsion. That means you have to make a rationally informed choice.
4: It's step number one, isn't it, or number two?
6: Yeah, absolutely. So I mean, if you suffer from certain forms of anosognosia, like, it seems to me that at least with respect to your own self-care, you've got to be off the hook morally. Because you are literally incapable of making a rationally informed choice about your own welfare, your own health care. Right? Now, this is something that the Catholic Church has a growing appreciation of in its own moral theology. As the science of mental health care advances, the Church incorporates that, because the Church has always been committed to the idea of natural law, that there is a rational good for the human person that we can rationally ascertain, and that has real moral purchase on our lives. And as we make discoveries about the physical world, that has some impact on the way we live our faith, and we are morally obligated to take that into consideration, because we find that something is true. Well, the Catholic faith is all about truth.
4: Yes.
6: Right?
4: Yes.
6: So all that is to say, somebody in your sister's condition, I feel like the best approach, the best attitude to take, is the one that, lo and behold, Jesus told us to take. Don't judge lest you be judged. Take the log out of your own eye before you take the splinter out of your neighbor's. And when I reflect on the teaching of the Gospels, there's only one group for whom Jesus really reserves harsh condemnation. And it's not alcoholics. Lo and behold, it's religious hypocrites and self-righteous people
4: yeah.
6: who think they have nothing to repent over,
4: mm-hmm.
6: who spend their time passing judgment on others. So I can't tell you, your sister is not a canonized saint. So I don't have any divine revelation that tells me that she's in heaven. Neither do I have any divine revelation that tells me that she's in hell. Mm-hmm. All I can do is commend her to the mercy of a loving God who knows her heart better than you and I and loves her more than any of us ever could.
4: Deborah, is that helpful for you?
5: That was so helpful. Thank you so much. That was beautiful.
6: Thank you so much. Thank you.
4: And please know that your sister is in our prayers, as are you, Deborah. Thank you again for your phone call. It is Call to Communion here on EWTN. We have time for a few more calls at 833-288-EWTN. 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Here's a text that came in. There's no name attached to this. The text says, "Why is wine served in the chalice and not blended or extracted grape juice? The prayer says, filled with the fruit of the vine."
6: Okay, so first thing I'd like to say, I'd like to point out a difficulty with this kind of objection that a Protestant fundamentalist biblical scholar, Old Testament scholar, pointed out to me 30-plus years ago when I took a seminary course on the book of Leviticus.
4: Okay.
6: Try pressing grapes in the ancient Near East and keeping them for some length of time without them becoming fermented. Knock yourself out, bud. It's not going to happen, right?
4: Yeah.
6: In the days without pasteurization and hermetically sealed jars and Welch's, there just isn't, like, grape juice that isn't alcoholic, right? That just doesn't happen. You stick that stuff in a clay jar, it's going to be alcoholic pretty quick. You know, I mean, you ever cut open a watermelon, Tom, or a peach
4: yeah.
6: or something, and you're like, this is like, you know, this is turning,
4: uh-huh.
6: right? There's some alcohol in here, you know?
4: Yeah.
6: I've never quite wanted to pass around rotten watermelon at a wedding feast or something like
4: that, you
6: know? But, you know, it happens. You just can't avoid it, right? So, but secondly, the primary reason why the Church uses alcoholic wine is because Jesus did.
4: Right.
6: And he said, do this. This, not something else, do this in memory of me. Now, there are people who can't consume any alcohol. Maybe they're, you know, alcoholics, and it's a serious stumbling block to them to even so much as smell alcohol. Well, you don't receive from the chalice.
4: Right.
6: You know?
4: Absolutely. Thank you so much for your text. We have another text here from Denise. And Denise says, I have a question whether someone prays a specific, whenever someone prays a specific prayer. How long do you wait before you know whether or not that prayer was God's will? And also, whenever you have a specific prayer, should you continue to pray it over and over until it's answered, or should you just pray it one time?
6: Yeah, thanks. So a couple points here. One, you know, Christ tells us that on the one hand, we should persevere in prayer, like the woman with the unjust judge, the parable of the woman with the unjust judge. At the same time, Christ tells us not to be like the pagans who think that we will be heard because of our many words. So it would be superstitious to think that there's some magic number of prayer that will somehow move the hand of God. And yet, there's some value in perseverance. Now, a lot hangs on the nature of the petition, I think, in personal opinion, right?
4: Yeah, oh, yeah.
6: In my own prayer life, personally, I have, over the decades, found myself gravitating more towards the kinds of things that I am sure God wants me to want, right? So I spend less time telling God what has to happen, even if I think it's really good. You know, if I, let's say I have a family member that's like trapped in some unfortunate circumstance of their life, and I think, well, clearly what has to happen is this family member needs to get out of that circumstance. God, get so-and-so out of that circumstance. Well, I don't know about you, but that hasn't worked out really well for me in life, right? I mean, I don't think I've got some sort of reliable statistic that shows that when I've prayed that way, things tend to turn out the way I want them. They often don't, right? God bless so-and-so. Help me to forgive so-and-so. Help me to love so-and-so more. You know, these are the kind of prayers that we know from the gospel God wants me to want, wants me to want these outcomes. This is why St. Augustine said that Christian prayer safely just converges on the content of the Lord's Prayer. It doesn't mean you have to only pray the Lord's Prayer, but the spirit of the Lord's Prayer is, hey, look, give me my daily bread.
4: Yeah.
6: And help me to be okay with your will and to forgive my enemies and keep me away from evil. Right? I mean, that basic content, you can elaborate with specifics, but you know God wants to give you those things. And if you pray what you know in advance God wants to deliver, you're less likely to be disappointed.
4: Absolutely. Denise, thanks so much for your text. It is called Communion here on EWTN. 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They and their callers will take a second look at personal, spiritual, and cultural issues. It's a different show every day. I think you'll really enjoy it. On our next program, tomorrow at noon Eastern, and you'll love this, David, if you could add a commandment, what would it be? Is that a great topic or what?
6: Oh, that's a good one.
4: It really is.
6: That's a good one.
4: Do check it out tomorrow at noon Eastern right here on EWTN Radio. Here's an email now from Beverly, who wants to know, how does the process of purgatory work?
6: Yeah, that's a great question. So all we know about purgatory is, A, that it exists.
4: Yeah.
6: That it involves purification and temporal penance, that the process is aided by the prayers of the church, that only people who are in the state of grace can go there, and that the exit door only points upward, right? Beyond that, the church doesn't really tell us a lot of specifics. Now, we can speculate a little bit, as theologians have done, that the relationship of purgatory to time is not the same as our relationship to time, because the souls in purgatory, having been separated from their physical bodies until the resurrection, they're not really located in the same sort of time-space continuum that we are, and so we shouldn't think you know, in terms of the laws of physics, that they're operating exactly the same way. The medieval theologians said that they had their own time stream called Avum or Aveternity. And therefore, I think that we shouldn't think of purgatory as sort of, you know, running on a parallel track with us. And therefore, assigning temporal duration is just a it's a category mistake, right? And from our perspective, maybe purgatory takes zillions of years, and maybe it's nigh onto instantaneous. I mean, we don't know. Just don't know, right? This is purely speculative. It's not a church teaching, but it does accord with the visions of some saints like Catherine of Genoa. I really like this one myself, who imagines that the pains of purgatory are not fundamentally different from the vision of divine love. It's just that if you're not suited for the division of divine love, you experience it as painful, like Isaiah did when he sees Isaiah in chapter 6, and he's like, oh, darn. I'm in for it now, buddy.
4: Yeah.
6: You know, and then there's this vision of the angel that carries the coal and touches his lips and purifies him. Right? I've told this story in the past. You know, when I was a little kid, well, not a little kid, I was an adolescent. Maybe not the best adolescent in the world. And I had this really wonderful, holy, loving grandfather, and being around him was wonderful, but also kind of painful because he didn't criticize me at all. It was his lack of criticism. It was just a sort of undifferentiated goodwill that sort of caught me in my conscience and made me feel like, man, I'm not worthy of his positive regard because I know my secret sins and he doesn't, you know? And imagine taking that sentiment and multiplying it in face of the vision of God, right? That could be pretty uncomfortable. And Catherine Genoa's suggestion is that that's kind of the pains of purgatory, right? Maybe that's not the case. Maybe they're smoking fire pots, for all I know. But I like Catherine of Genoa's vision better.
4: It's good stuff.
6: Yeah.
4: Appreciate that. And Beverly, thank you so much for your email. Here's one now from John. Tom and Dr. Anders, in Matthew 19, Jesus states that the divorce law was a concession Moses made to human weakness and not what God intended. Can this be understood to apply to all of the law in the book of Deuteronomy? God gave us 10 commandments to guide us, and any other law from the book of Deuteronomy is Moses working out how to put them in practice. Is it appropriate for a Catholic to hold this view? Are there any theological issues? Yeah, any theological issues with this view, such as cherry picking what is from God and what is not?
6: Yeah, that's a great question. And this is not the only place that the New Testament does this sort of thing. John chapter 8, famous story, the woman caught in adultery, brought to Jesus. The Pharisees say, so should we stone this woman? Because the book of Deuteronomy says we're supposed to stone her. And you know the end of the story. Jesus says, we're not doing any stoning today. Well, where does he get off saying we're not doing any stoning? I mean, the law says stone away, buddy. And he's, no, we're not stoning, right? St. Paul, in Book of Galatians, says that the Old Testament is an allegory. He uses the word allegory. He draws a word from the Hellenistic philosophical tradition, a tradition of extra-biblical hermeneutics, of textual interpretation. He says that's the way to read the Old Testament, and he gives some examples of that. He says Sarah and Hagar represent two mountains that in turn represent children of the promise and children according to the flesh. And you go back and look at the text, and you're like, Paul, I'm not seeing it in there. That's not in the text. And Paul's finding it there, right? And in 1 Corinthians, he says the rock that followed the Israelites in the desert. By the way, did you know that the text doesn't say anything about a rock following the Israelites in the desert? The text does not say that. That's actually a Jewish tradition of interpretation.
4: Okay.
6: That imagined the two rocks, of the two different stories of striking the rock and speaking to the rock, were actually the same rock that's trucking along behind them, right? That's a Jewish interpretation. It's not actually in the text. But Paul says, you know that rock that followed them around? Makes me think of the luggage in Terry Pratchett's novel, The Light Fantastic and The Color of Magic. There's this luggage that has feet and it follows you around all the time. A sapient pear wood made out of.
4: Wow.
6: But that's Paul's idea. He says, that's actually Christ. Huh? Like, that's not in the text, right? That's not in the text. Paul finds it there. So there's a tradition in the New Testament, a very creative interpretation of the Old Testament, really playing fast and loose with the literal sense. Lo and behold, that becomes a point of Catholic dogma. So Origen, the great 3rd century Catholic biblical scholar, he's really the father of Catholic hermeneutics and influenced St. Augustine and St. Ambrose and all the Cappadocians, and his theories of biblical interpretation have made their way into the Catechism of the Catholic Church. Says this interesting passage in his book Periarchon on First Principles. He says, here are the fundamentals of the Catholic faith. You know, God the Father Almighty, Jesus Christ, Holy Spirit, Catholic Church, forgiveness of sins, resurrection of the dead. Oh, and by the way, the allegorical interpretation of the Bible. Origen lays it out there as, these are the fundamentals, this is what distinguishes Catholics from heretics. One of those points on there, according to Origen, was the allegorical interpretation of Scripture. And while you won't find that in the creed, you will find that in practice, that is that has entered into the warp and woof, into the heart and soul of the way the Catholic Church reads and understands the Old Testament. Now, with the advent of modern higher criticism, one of the reasons that Catholics are not the enemies of higher criticism is this does not detract from, but actually enhances this, the Catholic Church's sense of the relationship of the literal to the allegorical, to the moral, to the anagogical senses of Scripture. Someone who explores that in great depth is Matthew Ramage in his book The Dark Passages of the Bible, that takes the hermeneutical theories of St. Thomas Aquinas and those of Joseph Ratzinger, a.k.a. future Pope Benedict, as informed by higher biblical studies on how to integrate this Catholic view of the Bible into our modern lives.
4: Appreciate that. Thanks so much for your question. Call to Communion here on EWTN. We got an email here from Albert. Was there any formal recognition of Joseph being the adoptive father of Jesus? And did anyone know about Jesus being born of a virgin other than his immediate family before his public ministry?
6: Yes, so the Gospels speak about Joseph. Now, they announce that Joseph is his foster father, but then when they engage with Jesus' contemporaries, the dialogue placed in the mouths of Jesus' contemporaries in the Gospel clearly identify Joseph as Jesus' father. So it would seem from the Gospels that Christ didn't go around announcing to everybody, hey guys, I was born of a virgin. You know, that was kind of the family secret, right? And that as far as anyone knew, Joseph was the father. Now, I'm just making that inference from the tone of the gospel literature.
4: Sure.
6: But as to whether there was an official recognition, yeah, that's a point of Catholic dogma. And so, I mean, once the Christian church gets established, you know, post-Pentecost, and Christians begin to reflect on these things, then, yeah, absolutely. I mean, it's an understanding that Jesus is his foster father, but does not seem that that was evident to his contemporaries.
4: Okay, very good. Albert, thanks so much for your email. We have time for another one here. This is from Diana. I just went to Mass, and the priest told another parishioner that you can't go to Mass on Saturday in place of Sunday Mass. Well, the Mass is the same on Saturday as Sunday, so I'm confused as to why he said this.
6: Right. So, context. He probably was talking about Saturday morning Mass.
4: Right.
6: Saturday morning does not replace Sunday. Saturday evening, if it is the vigil Mass of Sunday, that is liturgically considered Sunday.
4: Okay.
6: So it satisfies your Sunday obligation.
4: There you go, Diana. Thank you so much for your email. And this one from Joe. I have a friend who argues that meditative prayer is the highest form of prayer. So is there a hierarchy of prayer?
6: Yes, and your friend is right and wrong at the same time.
4: Oh, okay.
6: Right? the highest prayer is the prayer that most effectively unites you to Jesus. Now, by uniting you to Jesus, I mean something very specific. I mean that you come to share Christ's character and see the world through his eyes. I don't mean that you get, like, ushy-cushy feelings towards Jesus and goosebumps on your arm and tears in your eyes and a profoundly elevated sense of your holiness. That's not being united to Jesus. And the doctors of the church that write on prayer, they call out that kind of sentimental approach to prayer for harsh criticism, especially John of the Cross. St. John of the Cross has no patience for that kind of thing. St. Teresa of Avila called it foolishness. Okay, the only measure of the depth of your prayer is the depth of your holiness, which is to say, How much do you imitate Christ's character? Are you loving? Are you just? Are you compassionate? Are you forgetful of yourself? Have you been transformed so that God's will is your will, right, and that you're fused into one? That's the only measure of prayer. Now, St. Teresa of Avila said, another doctor of the church and a master of prayer, said that she knew nuns in her convent who were incapable of meditative prayer. All they could do was vocal prayer, Our Father, Hail Mary, etc. But that she envied their vocal prayer because they prayed their vocal prayer with such ardor, with such passion, with such commitment, with such dedication, with such holiness, that they were on the way to sanctity way before many of the nuns that fell into ecstasies in so-called meditative prayer. Teresa, writing in Spanish, in 16th century Spanish, the word for rapture and foolishness sound similar. And she said, they call it rapture, I call it foolishness.
4: Wow.
6: Right, so there is a point if by, you know, meditative prayer you just mean, you know, sitting and contemplating the things of God or the mysteries of the Rosary or something. There's absolutely a major place for that in Catholic prayer tradition. The Church seeks it, cultivates it, it encourages it, and so forth, mental prayer. But that, you know, without what we might call unction, that without the grace of the Holy Spirit, that without a heart open to repentance and faith and love, is narcissism and what Newman called the sin of self-contemplation.
4: Ouch.
6: Not the path to holiness. So do it, right? But you do it in seeking to cultivate faith, hope, and charity. These are the dispositions, not your own elevated sense of your profound prayer life. John of the Cross said, some people pray really badly, but they think they pray well. Others pray really well and think they pray badly. That's why you need someone other than yourself to be the judge of the quality of your prayer life, like a spiritual director.
4: Thanks, Joe, for your email. Dr. David Landers, thank you.
6: Thank you, Tom.
4: We'll see you tomorrow right here on EWTN's Call to Communion. Until then, I'm Tom Price. Have a great day and God bless.
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18: 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I'm Montse Alvarado with some great news. 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
4: This is an EWTN News Link. I'm Tom Price. The Latin and Orthodox Patriarchs of Jerusalem yesterday began a joint pastoral visit to Gaza. A statement from them says, "The presence of His Beatitude Patriarch Theophilus III and His Beatitude Cardinal Pizzaballa carries the prayer of Jerusalem to Gaza's wounded faithful and to all who suffer in a ministry of consolation, mercy, and steadfast Christian witness rooted in the gospel and in the sacred vocation of the Holy City." And the U.S. says Iran can sell oil under a temporary 60-day license. The U.S. Navy lifted its blockade of Iran's ports and coastal areas, clearing the way for oil supertankers to transit the Strait of Hormuz. For more news with a Catholic perspective, visit EWTNnews.com. Take Two with Jerry and Debbie starts now.

0: Hello there, and welcome to your show, Take Two, with Jerry and Debbie and you. You are the key person. You're the person we long for, we wait for. You're the person that we depend on to make this show what it is and has been for 11 years. I'm Debbie Giorgiani with the one, the only seminarian, Jerry Usher. Hi, Jerry.
1: Hey, how you doing?
0: I'm great. How are you?
1: Yeah, I'm doing pretty well. Yeah, got to lead a communion service at a nursing home today, so that was a very blessed and special moment for me.
0: Aww.
1: Wonderful people there. Please keep them all in your prayers. Many of them, as we know, you and I have both had family or friends in nursing homes, Debbie.
0: Oh,
1: so
0: yeah.
1: It can be a challenging environment for them to be in, but they're getting good care, typically. Sometimes, unfortunately, not. But anyway, that was my morning, but I'm here, ready, looking forward to our program today, Take Two Family. We want to hear from you. Like Debbie said, the show requires your involvement, your input, your participation. And today we want to know, what is a family tradition that you never want to lose? What is a family tradition you grew up with? Maybe you've started it in your own family. When you started a family, you decided to start some new traditions. What is one family tradition you never want to lose? Here's the number to start calling right now. Think about it just for a minute. You shouldn't have to think that hard, because we all have family traditions that connect us to our parents, maybe our grandparents, and maybe even further back than that. They could be faith traditions. They can be traditions centered around birthdays, anniversaries, holidays, things like that. 833-288-EWTN. 833-288-3986.
0: I love this topic, and I think our Take Two family will have a lot to say about it. So if you're listening right now, you're part of the family. 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Call or text that number. If you want to be on air with us, please call. Speak to Matt for a few minutes, and he'll put you on hold. You'll get to listen live, and then you can share about the family tradition that you never want to lose. Very important discussions we're having here, because it helps other souls to realize that, you know, people are thinking about things like this. People are planning for this. They want their legacy to be left on this earth. I mean, it's very important we talk about these kinds of things, because we are the mystical body of Christ. So could you stop what you're doing and either call or text to our very special number here, 833-288-3986, and talk about your family traditions?
1: Yeah, you know, families are built, of course, on DNA, but they're also built on traditions. And traditions do something important. They remind us who we are, they remind us where we came from, and they connect sometimes grandparents to grandchildren, parents to children. Sometimes they even keep the memory of loved ones alive long after they're gone. So in a world that changes very quickly, and sometimes not for the better, traditions can provide a little bit of stability and normalcy and sanity sometimes in a crazy world. So tell us, what is a family tradition for you that you do maybe with your own spouse and kids? Maybe you do it with your parents and siblings. Perhaps it's something you learned when you grew up and you just have held on to, and it really provides you with great peace and joy when you think about, you know, the family members that maybe started the tradition and that you inherited it from. So what is a family tradition you never want to lose? 833-288-EWTN, 833-288-3986.
0: Phone lines are starting to light up, so that's a good sign you have something to say about this topic. We do want you to call in now, though. Don't wait till the end of the show. We noticed, again, we're leaving one and two and sometimes even four folks on the line when the show runs out. And we have unscripted at the end of the month, but we really want to try to get to everybody. So call in now if you can and share the family tradition that you never want to lose. You want to keep passing it down and really make it very special and very unique to your family. Maybe it's a cultural thing. You really want to, let's talk about this. And if you want to share it with the world, it's always good to spread, because you can have others spread the news, and you can have others share that maybe they're starting a family tradition because of something you said on Take Two with Jerry and Debbie. We hear that all the time. I learned it on Take Two, and now I'm doing it in my family. Isn't that beautiful? Let's really spread the joy today. The number is 1-833-288-EWTN. That's 833-288-3986. 3986. And again, we have the texting feature. You just call that. You can call the number or you can text to that number and leave your comments right there.
1: Your family tradition may be connected to a holiday. Mine, one of the ones that I had, I really don't practice it that much anymore because, you know, I'm not with my family or siblings for Christmas, but it was something growing up, a family tradition that we actually borrowed from some friends of my sister's. Her family used to do that. What we would do instead of kind of like the dive in under the Christmas tree free for all and find the packages with your names with your name on them and open them all, we would open one at a time. Somebody would open one and everybody got to see who that gift was from and who it was for, and then that person would go grab one from under the tree and give it to the next person. So we learned to exercise a little bit of restraint on Christmas morning, but maybe your family tradition is a weekly, like a Sunday dinner. Maybe it's praying the rosary together. Maybe it's going on vacation together. Maybe you have. I've tried with my three brothers. I've tried to arrange a monthly Zoom meeting for us just to kind of stay connected and make sure we're all supporting one another. So come on, Take Two Family. It's your show. Take it away. You surely have a family tradition that you are very, very pleased with. And whatever you share, you could really trigger in some. Debbie, a lot of people listening are going to go, oh, that sounds like something great. You know, maybe I'll incorporate that into my life and my family.
0: We just had Charles that was going to lead the discussion from Christ Our King Radio listening in Lafayette, Louisiana. Charles, if you can call back, we'll push you up to the front of the line. Jerry, in my family, two traditions, you would know one of them very well because I bring it up every single year, on the Holy Thursday tradition of visiting the churches, right? So that was a tradition in my family, the Holy Thursday, going around and visiting all the churches. Second one is we have a little mini tradition in our family that we have the baptismal outfits for the boys and for the girls in our family, and they get passed around when they're getting baptized. So like all of my kids, my sister's kids, they all wore the same garments, the baptismal garments. So, and one's a white tuxedo like, and one's a white gown. It's really cute for the boys and the girls. So that's about it. I don't have anything else, but I'd love to hear back from Charles, what Charles had to say from Louisiana.
1: Yeah. Well, Take Two Family, who started the tradition you don't want to lose? How long has it been part of your family? Are younger family members embracing it? Sometimes they get lost as generations unfold. Tell us one family tradition you never want to lose at 833-288-3986. We're going to go to your call, starting with Joseph, in just a moment. Stay with us.
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3: 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I'm Montse Alvarado with some great news. 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
1: You're with us here on EWTN Radio. It's Take Two with Jerry and Debbie. But we are not the stars of the show. You are. We're asking you today, what is a family tradition you never want to lose? Or what is one that maybe has faded or drifted away that your family used to do that you no longer do anymore, but you'd love to maybe bring that back? This could be an opportunity for you to share about that, and it could be just the inspiration or motivation that you need to reclaim that family tradition. How long has it been part of your family? If you have a family tradition you'd like to share, is there a faith component to it? Is there a tradition maybe you wish had been passed on but wasn't, that other people do? 833-288-EWTN, 833-288-3986. From EWTN Publishing, it's Italy Shrines and Wonders, Volume 2, Discovering Sacred Spaces and Fascinating Places in the Life of St. Francis of Assisi. This is by Teresa Tomeo, and it's written on the occasion of the Jubilee for the 800th anniversary of the death of St. Francis, and it speaks about many Franciscan places, the hillside town of Assisi, where Saints Francis and Claire grew up, the mountaintop hermitage of the Carceri, where the friars retreated for prayer, San Damiano, rebuilt by St. Francis' own hands, and Gubbio, where Francis tamed a ravaging wolf, and of course the Porciuncola in the valley where he died. Italy Shrines and Wonders, Volume 2, Discovering Sacred Spaces and Fascinating Places in the Life of St. Francis of Assisi by Teresa Tomeo, available at EWTNRC.com.
0: Beautiful. Okay, and now one more shout out to Charles from Lafayette, Louisiana, who was listening on Christ Our King Radio. Call back, Charles. We're holding a spot for you for just a few more minutes, so if you can call in, we'd love to hear your contribution to this episode. You know, how about traditions that have drifted away? You know, there was traditions that maybe were strong for so many years in your family, and then all of a sudden, but you're bringing them back. I think of my sister wanting to bring back one that we have in our family that's very, we love it because it reminds us of our Italian heritage. So we can talk about things like that as well. That's very exciting. But Jerry, the number is 833-288-EWTN. You can call or text 833-288-3986. But as promised, we'll get to Joseph. And Joseph's in Tulsa, Oklahoma, listening on Oklahoma Catholic Radio. Hi, Joseph. Welcome.
5: Thank you. Yes, I wanted to talk about, there's actually two traditions, one you would relate to. As I moved to Rochester, New York, and when I got out of college, and this family adopted me. and on Christmas Eve, we spent time with all those wonderful seafood. That was a real wonderful time on Christmas Eve. And then when we moved here to Tulsa, I met a priest friend who had a tradition as a child of oyster chowder. Mm. So I found the recipe for that, and we had oyster chowder with the father several Christmas Eves.
1: Nice.
5: Christmas Eve. Away.
1: Yeah, Christmas Eve has a lot of traditions associated with it. Debbie, did your family have any Christmas Eve traditions?
0: You know, it was so interesting you're saying that, Jerry, because as Joseph was talking, I was thinking about Christmas Eve. The one thing about Christmas Eve for me as a memory was really focusing on the creche, really focusing on the nativity scene. I remember Christmas Eve was the time that my mom would bring out this little nightlight thing. And I remember thinking, Mom, this thing is going to go up in flames, because there was all the, all the hay in the in the nativity scene. And she just, it was the most interesting thing. But we focused so heavily on Christmas Eve, and then going to Christmas Eve mass or midnight mass, right? And that was a big thing, and possibly opening up one gift. But Joseph, it's interesting, talking about traditions. I'm just curious, when you go back, and Jerry as well, because as Joseph was talking, I threw myself right back into being a little kid. Are your traditions, when you think about it for your family, do you remember them being a child or as an adult? I'm just curious. Because it's fascinating. Go ahead.
5: Yeah, most of my traditions I remember as an adult. My family traditions, I mean, that's a few years back. Mm-hmm. It's just too far back to remember. It wasn't very Catholic. My dad was a Catholic, but I never saw that he went to Mass, and my mom was a Baptist. And I'm the only Catholic out of all of the five of them.
0: Okay. So you remember the traditions as adults. I remember all traditions as a child. How about you, Jerry? I'm just curious. It's kind of interesting.
1: I remember most of them from the perspective of having been a child, yeah.
0: Interesting.
1: Yeah.
0: Very interesting. So, but I do think that takes on a different angle, though, don't you think, Joseph, when you have the view of it as a child and then a view of it as an adult, it has a different importance to you.
5: Yeah, I definitely see it. I mean, I grew in my faith as a Catholic, and I got to experience different cultures and how they did things. Mm-hmm. Father was of Irish descent, and the Sicilian family, they just took me in as family. And they, in fact, their feelings were hurt when I left New York.
0: Well, they love you. They love you.
5: Yeah. Mm-hmm. And just for some reason, the communication fell off after that. But well, it's on my lady here, and I've been blessed with her for 32 years nearly.
1: Oh, praise God. Praise God.
5: So,
1: well, and you remember these, too. You remember the priest with the, what did you say, oyster chowder?
5: Yeah, Father Tom Carpenter, he was a retired priest, and he moved from Du Bois, Iowa, to Tulsa, and he assisted where he was needed, pretty much on-call sort of priest. And when he went to some southern places in Tulsa, I mean, sorry, in Oklahoma, my wife and I would drive him for a while.
1: Nice.
5: To, like, distant places. I can't remember the name of the names of them, but we got to see quite a few different parishes in Oklahoma because of him, and it was just the least we could do is to have him over on Christmas Eve, and the three of us would have chowder. My wife didn't like oysters, so I made a special batch of potato chowder for just keep the oysters out.
1: Yeah. Well, you read my mind, Joseph. I'm not a big oyster fan either, but I love clam chowder. I love seafood chowder. And I'll tell you, at the seminary where I go, right near Boston, believe me, the chefs in the seminary, they know how to prepare a chowder, but and they don't make oyster chowder, so I'm glad about that. Joseph, thank you for leading off.
0: You
1: were first up here on the program today. Have a blessed day. We appreciate you listening to Take Two and taking the time to call in. 833-288-EWTN. Maybe you're thinking our family doesn't really have any traditions. Well, I'll bet you do. Sometimes they can actually become so familiar a part of our lives that we don't even think of them as traditions. But maybe your family, here's a few just ideas. Maybe your family sat on the same pew at church.
0: Don't get me started.
1: Maybe grandma made that special dessert every holiday. Or how about did your dad or an uncle or a grandfather or a relative take you camping, you know, during the summer? These are things we're talking about today. Do you have a family tradition that you either never want to lose, or maybe it has sort of faded out of use in your family? Maybe there's one you'd like to start, or you just recently did start.
0: I got one. I just thought of another one.
1: Okay.
0: My dad would always, the man of the house, you know, my dad would always carve the turkey at Thanksgiving. It was always given to the male.
1: Mm-hmm. Yeah.
0: Yeah, it was so odd. I don't know why. I used to like to use those electric knives. They were so cool.
1: Yeah, well, I probably grew up before there were electric knives, Deb, so.
0: Oh, really? You had to do it the old-fashioned way? Okay.
1: So Take Two family, come on, join the conversation here. Share a family tradition that you still hang on to and you've passed on maybe to your kids or has been passed down to you. 833-288-EWTN, 833-288-3986. Let's go to Peoria, Illinois next. And Cleveland is listening on Covenant Network. Hi, Cleveland. Thanks for calling in. Welcome. Hello, Cleveland. Are you there? We've got you on our board here. Maybe we'll have to check back in with Cleveland.
0: Yeah, I hear background noise.
1: Yeah, I'm at St. John Vianney Catholic Church in Orlando.
0: Oh, that's you.
1: For my summer assignment. Yeah, it's actually right outside the office door where I'm broadcasting. Real time, real life, live radio.
0: Right. I got a question for you. Why did you ask me about my Christmas Eve memories? It's very interesting you asked that, because that's exactly what I was thinking of. Well, I know Joseph was talking about it, but is that what prompted you?
1: No, what you shared again your Holy Thursday tradition, you know, and I thought maybe you grew up with a Christmas Eve family tradition or something.
0: Yeah, can I tell you a sad tradition?
1: You may, sure.
0: Okay, this is kind of sad.
1: Is this going to be a Debbie Downer?
0: It's a Debbie Downer. It really is. Okay, my mother kind of got sick of putting up the Christmas tree every year. Mm-hmm. And then when I was about right before kindergarten, my mother said, you know, I'm just not going to put it up this year. I'm just going to put the creche up. And I was so depressed that I was very little, and I climbed up to the attic and dragged the tree down, at the artificial tree. I did. It was very scary up in that attic. It was very scary. And then it was my job every single year until I was 18.
1: Wow. Mm-hmm. See how you get yourself roped into things?
0: Yeah, kind of like volunteering at the church. Okay. Okay, Cleveland is back.
1: Yeah, let's go back to check in with Cleveland in Peoria, Illinois, listening on Covenant Network. Hi, Cleveland. Thanks for joining us.
6: Hello.
1: How you
6: yeah,
1: doing?
6: I have my butt.
1: You're breaking up real bad, Cleveland. You're breaking up real bad. Can you, I don't know if you're on a... Yeah, we're not even hearing your voice. We're just hearing a little bit of garbling.
0: Just dropped.
1: Cleveland, try us back. Maybe it was the line you were on. Maybe it was your phone. Maybe it was a bad cell connection or something. But please call us back, Cleveland, because we will bump you right up to the front of the line. There are several other callers on that we're going to get to here. We're talking today about family traditions. What is one that you value that was handed on maybe from your parents, your grandparents, maybe from friends of yours, neighbors, coworkers? Maybe it's a faith-based tradition. Maybe it's otherwise, but go ahead.
0: Oh, I got another one.

0: Great, thank you.
1: Cool. So go right ahead.
0: Okay, well, a family tradition that was, I was raised in an Italian Catholic family, and every Sunday my mom would have spaghetti, meatballs, sausage. Sometimes she would do brujoles, and it was every Sunday. And, of course, the garlic bread, and I've gotten away from that, and I want to bring it back and maybe do once a month. I have adult children that are out on their own, so it makes it harder to get together. But I want to bring that back. Wonderful memories. And I have an aunt who lives in New York, and I talk to her all the time. And she still, every Sunday, she has her adult children and their spouses over for, for dinner.
2: We did that too, Lisa, just so you know, that was a custom in our family too. Lisa, bring back the tradition and invite me and Jerry, okay? Invite us, because that is an amazing tradition. I love the Sunday dinners when you could smell, you know, some call it sauce, some call it gravy. What do you call it in your family, sauce or gravy?
0: Sauce.
2: That's what we called
0: and
2: it.
0: But my sister, she calls it gravy.
2: Right. Some call it Italian, some call it sauce. We used to do the Italian, the Sicilian version. We used to call it sugo. So Italian sauce or gravy. But Lisa, bring it back, because I'll tell you what, it's so beautiful. And, you know, obviously you start cooking early in the morning. You smell that sauce throughout the whole entire house. It is so beautiful. Even neighbors can notice it because of the garlic. It just spreads throughout the neighborhood. Lisa, go for it. And please remember us someday.
0: Okay. Well, you're always more than welcome. So keep my number.
2: Okay. Okay.
1: Yeah, I'll even pay for the ingredients.
2: He will. He'll pay. He's done it before. He's paid for the ingredients, Lisa.
0: Oh, wonderful. That's amazing, because I do the Marzano tomatoes. That adds up.
1: Yeah, I'll have to watch my budget there on that. But, my mouth is watering, Lisa, as you were sharing the items on the menu. And, Debbie, as you were chiming in, too, like you said, you can just smell it throughout the neighborhood. It's almost like I can smell it right now.
2: Me, too.
1: Because it's lunchtime.
2: Yeah, it's parmesan. and garlic has that way about it. When you say, Lisa, it kind of stays with you. It's just amazing.
0: Yeah. So just warm, wonderful, deep, heartfelt feelings. So I'm definitely going to start inviting my kids once a month, and you guys are more than welcome.
1: Oh, thank you, Lisa.
2: Thank you, Jerry. We got another invitation. Thank you, Lisa.
1: You finagled another invitation. Way to go. Lisa, thank you so much for participating in the conversation. We're going to go back to our crowded, there are full phone lines right now. Lisa will clear up a line there, 833-288-3986. It's your show. You guys are shining once again, talking about a family tradition you never want to lose or you'd love to bring back. Please join us.
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4: 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This fulfills our Lord's request to Margaret Mary Alacoque. 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A good example is Columbus, Ohio. 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
2: Okay, this is turning out to be a fantastic episode of Take Two with Jerry and Debbie because of you. And Lisa's call got everybody thinking about food. I was saying, you talk about food, everybody shows up to call. Why? Because food brings people together. And Lisa was right. It's warm. It's inviting. It's just amazing. I think everybody should go back to Sunday dinners. Jerry, we should start that, a movement. Everybody go back to Sunday dinners where they're cooking their favorite meals. It doesn't have to be Italian, although if you're Italian, you probably should do Italian food. Whatever is in your culture, and it would be amazing for you to bring family together through a wonderful meal. We know that Jesus, right? He dined for hours with people. That was big. That was a big deal. So it's pretty exciting. Jerry, we're going back to the phones. We got coming in from Los Angeles, California, listening on EWTN.com is Joan. And Joan's joining the episode. Hi, Joan. Welcome.
3: Oh, thank you. Yes. Okay, so there's a little bit of a backstory to this tradition that we've had for the last maybe 15 years. So when my kids were little, we had 9 kids, so they had to eat, you know, healthy cereal. But once a week, each kid had a turn to pick garbage cereal, and they took turns eating that cereal. So fast forward to 35 years, my son's out of state. He comes home for Christmas. He buys everybody a box of cereal. Wraps it up and gives it to him for Christmas. And it's, you know, Captain Crunch, Fruity Pebbles, you know, all that stuff, and it was a big joke. So what we do now is we all get together, we have a lot of grandkids, and everybody brings junk food. So there's no monetary gift. It's, you know, we don't buy for each other, we just do this gift exchange, and you get, you know, you pick whatever, popcorn and soda or candy or donuts or peanut butter cups or just whatever your favorite junk food is. You wrap it up, it goes in a big pile in the middle, and then we play that game where you pick a number, and, you know, that person goes first, opens the gift, they can keep it, or the next person can steal the gift or open another one, and, you know, when a gift's stolen 3 times, that's it, and we play that game every Christmas, and everybody has a great time.
4: Nice.
2: I love it. Isn't that great? Okay, a little fun, because we're having fun here today, Joan, talking about food, and just we're in that mood. What's your favorite junk cereal like you're talking about? Real quick, don't think. Junk cereal.
3: Pebbles.
2: Which one, the chocolate or the fruity?
3: Fruity, no. Oh, yeah, I forgot about Choco Pebbles. No, no, I like Fruity Pebbles.
2: Okay, Fruity. I do, too, but it used to turn your mouth all different colors.
3: Yeah.
2: And what probably wasn't the good dye, but Jerry, yours.
3: No,
2: real quickly.
3: I mean, people don't even, we're dating ourselves here, Debbie. People don't even probably know what that cereal is, but you know, that's what my kids did. And so now it's, and the kids now are getting bigger. They're all teenagers, and the parents said, let's not do that gift exchange. Oh, no, we want to do this. So we've done it for a long time, and the kids have a great time, and it's a lot of fun.
2: How do they not know Fruity Pebbles? What kind of world do we live in? Everybody should have Fruity Pebbles.
3: I don't know. They should have Fruity Pebbles. I don't know.
2: But, yeah, I'm
3: so
2: curious. I'm curious. Jerry, your favorite junk cereal.
4: Hands down, Captain Crunch with Crunch Berries.
2: Oh, with Crunch Berries.
3: Yeah,
4: but that would do major damage to the inside of your mouth. It was so, you know, rough and coarse to chew, but it was just, I could eat bowl after bowl of that with half and half, not milk, but half and half.
2: Oh, wow. Okay, my favorite was Corn Pops. Loved Corn Pops.
3: Oh, mine too. Yeah, that was a good one too.
2: Yeah, it's so good. Oh, Joan, you put a big smile on our faces. It was so delightful to talk to you. What great traditions you shared with the world today.
3: Yeah, for sure. Well, I think people should do it. It's a lot of fun, and we stopped doing the expensive thing. It got to be too much, but we want to share love with each other, and this is an inexpensive way to do it.
4: Absolutely. Yeah, that's what it really boils down to, you know, the beautiful, delicious meals that take all day to prepare and the special gifts that remind you of Christmas is past and all that. It's really about, like you said, putting a smile on people's face, bringing joy to people's hearts, and just people being together. That's the key. I think that's the major thing, is these things bring us together. Thank you, Joan.
3: Have a nice day, guys. Bye.
4: You too.
2: Thank
4: God
2: you,
4: bless.
2: Joan.
4: Cleveland called back. He is having technical problems with his phone, but he said, cheese and cheese dishes are a major family tradition. My mom always made mac and cheese. So did my mom, by the way. Cleveland adds, now my sister does, and we do other things with cheese, too. So nice.
2: Wow.
4: Cleveland and his siblings and their families, their traditions revolve around cheese and how to make delicious food with cheese. Sounds good.
2: I love that. Yeah, that's good comfort food. I love that. Okay, we're going to hear. Thanks, Cleveland, for weighing in. We appreciate it. Sorry about the technical problems you had, but call us again for sure. We'd love to actually talk to you. Elizabeth is up next. Jerry in St. Petersburg, Florida, listening on the EWTN app. Hi, Elizabeth. Welcome.
5: Hi. I'm going to go north on you.
2: Okay.
5: The tradition is very Swedish. Mom and I went into Brookline near Boston to the Swedish bakery. She came back with jars of sill, which is the fish, which us kids didn't like that, but we had to learn how to like it as we grew up. S-I-L, sill. There was a fancy, I think it was bread that was shaped like a cross, a Christmas bread, and then, of course, the rice pudding, which my little Swedish would be grut. In Swedish, and there was an almond in the bottom of it, and if you got the almond, you had good luck for a year. And speaking of cheese, you had to have special cheese from the bakery, and it was always that yearly trip going to Brookline to get the all the good stuff for the dinner on Christmas Day. Make sure you had all the Swedish stuff. My mom is a half Swedish, I'm a quarter, and I don't think we're going to get that those traditions going any longer. We've lost my dad. My mom's just hanging in there. And I married a Latin guy, so totally different direction. So, but I have fond memories of a Swedish Christmas.
4: Elizabeth, I'm intrigued a little bit by the fish you talked about. Is that kind of like pickled herring or something? Tell us a little bit more about that fish that you get.
5: I think it is herring. It's spelled S-I-L, sill, and I remember pickled, and it was gross for little kids because it was strong, and it was slimy, and it was in that little glass jar, and you could see it, and I didn't appreciate it until later.
2: You had to acquire taste.
5: Swedish word, sill.
2: Yeah, you had an acquired taste for it later in life,
4: right?
2: Yeah.
5: So, sill and grut, and I can say hejdar, which is hello in Swedish, and that's it. That's the extent of my Swedish language.
4: Well, that's maybe all
5: even
4: you
5: though
4: need
5: I'm
4: to
5: a
4: know.
5: Quarter Swedish.
4: Yeah, right.
2: I love it. Did you say rice pudding or bread pudding? Because that's where you had me.
5: No, rice.
2: Rice pudding. Oh, I love rice pudding. Yeah, that was good. Yeah, was that a good part of it? I would just have eaten the rice pudding for dinner.
5: Yeah, we make it for special occasions during the year, and you always have to have that one almond in the bottom.
2: Oh, wow. Like a little treat, like a little treasure.
5: You go like the person that gets the almond.
4: Oh, I see. Nice.
2: Oh, so only...
5: You had to dig for it.
2: Oh, nice. I love it. You should bring that back, Elizabeth. I think that's pretty cool.
5: I should. Yeah, my daughter has made the rice pudding. So
2: okay.
5: You can do that. But I will remind her. I'll tell her I called you guys and share with her that I did that.
4: Yeah. Well, if you the archives of the show are always on the EWTN YouTube channel, and also they're posted at take2show.com, so you can point her to the show and have her listen to it. I think she'd probably get a kick out of that, Elizabeth.
5: Yes, she will.
4: Nice. Yes. Well, thank you for your contribution to this discussion. You have piqued a lot of people's interest about sill. I can hear some people saying pass the sill, and I can hear other people saying keep the sill, just pass the rice pudding. Thank you, Elizabeth. God bless your day.
5: Okay. Thank you.
2: God bless you.
4: Thanks for calling. God bless. Wow.
2: I love our Take Two family. We have the best family. Okay, Betty in Michigan's waiting so patiently, listening on Sirius XM 130. Hi, Betty. Welcome.
6: Hello.
4: Hello, Betty.
6: Hi. I wanted to share just something that I thought would be nice to actually start for a family tradition. I'm a new grandma, And we did something special with my father when he was still here. He read a story called The Christmas Miracle of Jonathan Toomey. It was a beautiful story about love and compassion, but it also shared the Christmas story. In the story, they have a situation where they lose their manger set, have to have it remade, and the person who remakes the manger set for them has experienced loss in his life, so people would call him Jonathan Gloomy because he was not very happy. But in the story, it shows that through the manger scene that you're able to hear the different parts of the Christmas story. It's just beautiful. And we had a wonderful time doing that with my father, and he's not here anymore. So I would love for that to be like a family tradition, that the grandpa gets to read the Christmas story of his choosing to the children, the grandchildren.
4: That is absolutely beautiful. And we have really, to a large extent, lost you know, the connection between like grandparents and grandchildren. A lot of families keep that alive, but I think just the generational influence of not just parents on their kids, but grandparents, and how kids, you know, for many, many decades and generations and centuries really learned so much from their grandparents. And that has largely been lost just because of, we displace ourselves, families move around, they get separated geographically and in other ways. But I just think, Betty, this is just a really a beautiful thing. Congratulations, first of all, on becoming a grandma yourself. And I think it's wonderful
6: that you want to
4: you know, kind of rejuvenate this family tradition. I think it's fantastic.
2: Yeah, absolutely. We added you to the book, Betty, just to let you know, and so for the new grandbaby.
6: Thank you.
2: But you go ahead. You go ahead. You were going to say something.
6: Yeah, my father had such a wonderful time telling this story to the children. It just brought him such joy, and I think that they experienced that, and that will go with them throughout their life, you know, them sharing that experience with my father, being kind of like the center of attention at that point, and being silly, you know, with sharing the story. He really, truly enjoyed it, and I just hope to be able to bring that to my grandchildren.
4: Mm-hmm. Well, yeah, I mean, your father wasn't just reading a story, like you said. He was the center of attention, and I'm sure it wasn't because he wanted to be, like, you know, better above anybody else. You know, he was giving something of himself to his grandchildren. You know, I'm sure he looked forward to that moment every year, because for a little while he had their full attention, and I'm sure I can just see them now just in rapt attention, just looking at Grandpa, you know, as he's sharing that Christmas miracle story with them. Beautiful.
2: Yes. Betty, you're awesome. Thank you so much for sharing today, and God bless you. Have a beautiful rest of your day. Okay, Jerry, we've got more calls coming in. I just want to give the number one more time. This is for those last-minute Take Two family members that want to weigh in on this incredible episode today about family traditions, things you want to bring back, things that you've continued for many years, things you want to share, maybe impart some wisdom to others that are listening right now. 833-288-EWTN. That's 833-288-3986, and you can call or text to that same number.
4: All right, let's go to Diana, who is holding patiently in Colorado, watching the video on YouTube. I just gave a wave to those of you watching on YouTube. Hi, Diana.
7: Hi. Hi, Jerry and Debbie.
4: Hello.
2: Hi, Diana.
7: How are you?
2: Great.
7: How are you?
4: Well.
7: I'm good, thanks. I had to think about it for a while before I called, but on Christmas Eve, when our boys are grown and away in other states, but I'd always fix oyster stew because I love that. I know Jerry, you don't like it, but and then I'd fix chili for my husband and our sons Ben and Zach. And then I was thinking about some other stuff. I think this was like still on the same topic. My mom passed away like only 59. Yesterday was her anniversary, but I don't know if it was just me or if it was my siblings too, but I know we always got her a fuchsia plant around Mother's Day, and so that's a memory, and so we still continue that. We get a fuchsia plant every year and hang it outside our front door, And then I always get peonies. She loved peonies, and I like them too. So I have peonies right now on my kitchen counter in a vase.
8: Nice. That's so cool. Wow.
7: Yeah.
8: It's so unique, Diana. I love that. I think the beauty of some traditions, they're just so personal to the particular family or to that particular person that started it. It's so interesting, and I love the backstories. Do you ever pick up on that, Jerry?
4: Oh yeah, definitely. You know, I was listening very carefully, Diana, especially as you mentioned the oyster stew. I think you said for your kids. But the chili for your husband, did he not like the oyster stew or what?
7: I don't know if he actually ever tried it.
4: Okay.
7: My boys did. I was the only one that ate the oyster stew.
4: Oh, I see. I got you.
7: Okay. And it's still like that. Like, we went over to Ireland about a year and a half ago with some friends, and it was just Josh and I that ate the oyster stew. Or not oyster stew. It was oysters on the half shell. I like those a lot.
8: Mm.
7: So Sarah and Tom, my husband's Tom, they didn't eat the oysters.
4: Mm-hmm.
7: So beautiful. Anyway, that's
8: beautiful.
7: All I can think.
8: Well, no, yeah. I'm writing down all the ideas, and I'm putting everybody in the prayer book, and I'm thinking to myself, you know, we should do something, Jerry. Diana, you just got me thinking about this. We should do something, Jerry, when you become a priest, something that has to do with like really good food. You know,
4: okay,
8: something unique. Yeah. Yeah, let's think about that. We got to put our heads together. That's going to be really good. But see, Diana, see what you prompted?
7: Okay, good. Mm-hmm. But did you hear me say about the rice pudding?
4: No.
8: I didn't catch the rice pudding.
7: That was a favorite. Well, I just said it a second ago. That was a favorite in our family, that macaroni and cheese. My mom was a wonderful cook.
8: Oh, so. Rice pudding and mac and cheese. Nice. Now, yes. did you do the like the Kraft macaroni and cheese or real macaroni and cheese?
7: No, she made real macaroni
4: real,
7: and cheese.
4: Yeah.
8: Yeah.
4: Had to be real. Yeah, absolutely.
7: There's no craft in our house.
4: Yeah, my mom would make, with five ravenous kids, she would make huge batches of macaroni and cheese from scratch, too. So
7: sounds familiar. Yeah, there's five of us. Well, now there's only four of us, but,
4: yeah.
7: Yeah, wow. It's a big family.
4: Yeah, absolutely.
8: I love that.
4: Awesome.
8: Very
4: Diana.
8: Cool. Thank you, Diana. Stay in touch with us when we start to put together some of these retreats, okay? We may head out to your way in Colorado because you got great weather there.
7: Oh, yeah, we do. We have a beautiful day today.
8: Nice.
7: Yeah, that'd be great.
4: Good.
7: Thank you, Debbie and Jerry. You have a blessed day.
4: Thank you. You as well, Diana. Okay.
8: That was beautiful. Do you want me to do the announcement of Radio Extra?
4: If you would like to, that would be wonderful.
8: Sure, sure. EWTN Radio Extra is the past, present, and future of Catholic radio. 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Oh, my goodness, I was just hooked. She is so great. Boy, did she have a knack about just going right to the point. 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
4: And we're talking about family traditions you never want to lose or you'd like to maybe start or revive. Laura is next in Youngstown, Ohio, on listening on Living Bread Radio today. Hi, Laura. We're so glad you joined us. Welcome.
9: Hi, how are you?
4: Doing well. How about you?
9: Doing good, thank you. So I was just calling in with a quick story. I hear that you guys are talking about going on vacation and making sure that you spend time in church and in prayer with your family.
4: Mm-hmm.
9: And that's very important to us. And I know my children actually look forward to going to new churches and then just seeing like the different look of all the churches on vacation. So my family gets excited about that. And I just wanted to let everyone out there that's listening know, even with small kids, when you go to Disney World or you're out, we went to Orlando this past spring break, and we happened to be there for Easter. And, of course, I'm not going to have my family miss Easter Mass. I know some families would because they're in Disney World and they're thinking, you know, this is the time for family and fun at the amusement park. But, of course, we weren't going to allow that to happen. So we found this amazing. It's called Mary Queen of the Universe Church. Mm-hmm. Absolutely amazing. When we went there, there were thousands of families attending Mass. It was something that was so wonderful to see all these people on their vacation at this, you know, in the in the town of Disney World attending Mass. And when I say there were thousands of people, it was so packed that they had to pull screens outside, have people sitting outside, standing outside. But that also gave us the opportunity then to walk around and to see. And they have these life-size Stations of the Cross. So my family was able to walk around. We spent probably an hour or longer after Mass there. They have this room at that church, at the Basilica. They have this room there where there's actually a panel that touched the Shroud of Turin for 120 hours. Mm. And you could have your rosaries touch it. They had a whole room of Carlo Acutis with all of his miracles, the write-ups of it. It was just something that if you are in Orlando, Florida, you need to take the time, bring your children with you. They will be so engaged and entertained just to see that aspect of our faith while also having fun at amusement parks, you know, an hour or two later. But you need to take the time and show your children this amazing church that we have here. And, again, it's one of those places that I would go back to Orlando just to see this church again.
4: Mm-hmm.
9: Like, really enjoyed it. And I just wanted to share that with everyone, because some people might not know that, you know, yeah, you can find a little church, but you can also find these amazing churches too, right there in Orlando.
4: Right. Well, that's exactly where I am, Laura, right now. I am a seminarian for the Diocese of Orlando, and I know the Basilica Shrine of Mary, Queen of the Universe very, very well. And you're right. You just actually, you could work for the Chamber of Commerce, because you just gave a great, a promotional mention for the shrine there. And you're right. It is frequented by a lot of the people who come to Orlando, you know, for the theme parks and things like that. But that's why the diocese, built that shrine. It's huge. It's beautiful. That's where all of the U.S. bishops just on June 11th consecrated the United States to the Sacred Heart of Jesus. So it is a very beautiful place. Debbie, I don't know. Have you been to Orlando, Debbie? Have you seen
8: the shrine? Oh, yeah. Several times.
4: Have you seen the shrine of Mary, Queen of the Universe?
8: I don't remember, but Laura, I made a note of it, because at Jerry's ordination, I'm going to check it out. Where are you getting ordained, Jerry? Is it going to be right there?
4: Well, typically it's at our cathedral, but
8: at
4: this point in time, good Lord willing, if I, with people's prayers persevere, there will be three of us in my ordination class, so the cathedral may not hold everybody, so they may move it to the shrine of the Queen of the Universe. That remains to be determined.
8: Yeah,
4: but Laura, you're
8: bringing
4: up something important, and that is, and this really fits into the conversation about family traditions, and that is maintaining our faith when we go on vacation. Laura, I'm so happy to hear how important that is for you and your family.
9: It really is, and it's something that actually the kids, they don't complain about. They kind of look forward to it. They know, they expect it. It's Sunday, we're going to Mass, no matter what state we're in or what our vacation holds for us. We will find a church in that area. And my children are between the ages of 8 and 15, 16 years old, and we've done that ever since my oldest was born, obviously. But it's just something that they know, because they have done it their whole life, that is just the way things are done.
4: Mm-hmm.
8: Yeah, beautiful. Way to go, Laura. You're awesome. Thank you so much for calling in today. We appreciate it. And we're going to get to the final call, which is Ione in South Dakota, listening on our friends at Real Presence Radio. Welcome.
10: Yes, Ione here.
8: Yes, Ione.
10: wanted to share with you, we started this at Christmas with our first grandchild, and we now have 15 of them. And we have Grandpa read the Christmas story, and then we follow up with singing their choice Christmas song, and we end it with we have two grandchildren carrying each one a candle, the older ones, of course, and then the youngest one is carrying baby Jesus to put baby Jesus in the stable. And we are singing Silent Night during that particular part. And
4: nice.
10: We shall continue it, because we now have two great-grandbabies.
4: Nice.
10: And there were some times that a child got to receive the opportunity of doing it a second time, because the youngest one lived at a distance, or the weather, or some reason they did not make it. But every child has been able to do it at least once. But we're down to the bottom one, and now we have the two great grandbabies.
4: Beautiful. Congratulations on the burgeoning family, Ione. That is fantastic. I can just see the crowded room with all the grandchildren gathered around as Grandpa reads the Christmas story, and then the carrying of the candles and putting Jesus, baby Jesus, in the manger. That is just beautiful. That is something I hope and pray. And I can only imagine, Ione, that this is going to be continue to be passed on, because this is something that's already passed down a couple of generations. So I'm sure your kids and grandkids are going to keep this going.
10: They really enjoy it. Nobody has ever complained. And good. We do sing some of the other Christmas songs in between there. But they know this grandma loves to sing, loves to sing, and so they just all cooperate with it.
4: Nice. Wow, that is a fantastic, beautiful way to end the broadcast. Ione, thank you very much. Thanks for listening on Real Presence Radio, for being a member of the Take-Two family and an active one by calling in today. We appreciate that. Saint of the day, St. Joseph Cafasso, please pray for us. Tomorrow, if you could add a commandment, what would it be? Be thinking Ooh. About that between today and tomorrow. In the meantime, our thanks to the show team, as always, doing a great job, Matt, Michael, and Rich today. Thank you, Take-Two family. You guys are awesome. We love you. We'll talk to you again tomorrow. Have a beautiful and blessed day.
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17: For the things that happen inside your head. You can't stop a train, but you can decide if you're going to get off or on. All too often, our trains of thought are negative. Call it evolution. I think the cavemen who got really upset when they were almost eaten by a saber-toothed tiger and they kept thinking about it all day, they were probably more likely to survive than the cavemen who were really good at smelling the flowers. But either way, when you find yourself on a negative thought train, do yourself a favor and just get off. You don't have to trust your strongest feelings and darkest ideas. Do you really think you're going to find the answer to your problems by exploring every car on that noisy train? You won't. Let it go by. Choose silence. We have a God who speaks in the whispering wind, who leads us in the silence, and who called himself the Prince of Peace. 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
18: This is Father Robert Spitzer. In the name of the Father, and of the Son, and of the Holy Spirit. Amen. Heavenly Father, we ask you to put an end to abortion in our country and our culture. We ask that you fill with efficacy all of the various ways in which we're working toward that, our educational initiatives, our evangelization initiatives, even where we have to do public confrontation. Bring it all to fruition in your will so that eventually people will see the intrinsic dignity that is behind every single unique human life, so that we will never, ever again take up this mystery and kill it with abandon and wantonness. Please, Lord, bring an end to it all and bring all of our work to fruition in your will. We ask all of these things through Jesus our Lord. Amen. In the name of the Father, and of the Son, and of the Holy Spirit. Amen.
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20: 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Women of Grace, for such a time as this. Now, here's your host, Johnette Williams.
21: Well, good morning, everyone, and welcome to Women of Grace Live. I am Johnette Williams, very happy to be with you on this wonderful Tuesday in the Lord. Yes, it is. It's Tuesday. Hope that your day has already been filled with abundant blessings that just continue to spring forward and flow forth into the rest of your day. You know they're always there. I always tell you that they are there. Sometimes you have to look for them. Sometimes they present themselves, you know, very, very vividly, and other times, oh, they're a little more subtle, but they're there. We just have to search them out and then just give glory and praise to God for everything that he is doing. That's what we like to do here on Women of Grace Live as we have holy conversation together. Call us with any question or comment that you might have. Sometimes, you know, when we're going through a little rough spell, it's hard to see that God's with us. You know, and that's, you know, that's where faith comes in. So, you know, sometimes, you know, our emotions and our perception and all that kind of good stuff really reveals the fact that God is present. But then there are those moments when, you know, perhaps we are in such an emotional setting, such an emotional state, suffering through such a great psychic trauma that we can't see God. And it doesn't mean that he's not there. It just means that we can't see him. That's good. That's okay. That's okay, because you know what that forces us to do? It forces us to use that theological virtue of faith. You know, a decision to believe that he is here with me, a decision to believe that God is right here, even though I don't see him, even though I don't feel him, even though I might experience a sense of abandonment, even though everything is chaotic in my life, I know he is here. He is here with me in the mess of what I'm in right now. He is here with me. And holding on to that faith really is quite a remarkable thing. I had a friend today, she's a dear friend, and she sent me something in light of a project that I'm working on. And these were some readings that she sent to me about the prophet Elijah. And, you know, they're lovely. I know the book she got them out of. I haven't ordered it yet, but I'm thinking of ordering it. I probably will. But there's something in here that I thought was really, really helpful. Now, is it on this one or is it on the other one that she said? It says this: Elijah comes across to us as a man of living faith and indomitable courage. It is this faith and courage that speak to us today. And then on another little selection that she sent to me, let me get out of this selection if I can really fast, it talks with us about this business of faith. Let me just see if I can find it here. It says, as we contemplate the faith of the prophet, and this is the prophet Elijah, what does it mean for us? Does God require the same faith that he demanded of Elijah? Are we called to believe in him, to surrender to him, to trust him in all our trials? Yes, it says, this is his way, and he makes it known to us through his son, Jesus. Now, the next paragraph tells us how it's made known to us through Jesus. This is so important. It says, during his ministry, whenever anyone approached Jesus of Nazareth to be healed, he demanded faith before he acted. Now, you know, just take a little, you know, retrospective look through Scripture and think about that. In every case, Jesus demanded faith, right? The leper is cleansed because he comes to Jesus with faith in his healing power. Quote Mark 1:40, if you will to do so, you can cure me. If you will to do so, you can cure me, says the leper. And the woman suffering from a hemorrhage of many years and who reached out to touch his garment is healed because of her confidence in him. Jesus says, and this is quoted in Mark 5, verse 34, it is your faith that has cured you. The faith of Bartimaeus, the blind man, is rewarded with restoration of sight. Your faith has healed you, Mark 10:52. And Jesus is amazed and rewards the faith of the Gentile centurion. I tell you, I have never found so much faith among the Israelites, Luke 7:9. Again, he cures the daughter of the Canaanite woman. You have great faith. Your wish will come to pass, Matthew 15:28. And then it says this, where there is no faith, Jesus does not cure. He could work no miracle there in Nazareth, so much did their lack of faith distress him, Mark 6:5. Jesus never worked miracles to force people to believe in him. Do you hear that? Jesus never worked miracles to force people to believe in him. At times, he even seemed reluctant to perform them. People who sought help had to believe first, and then he responded to their needs. To all, the message of Jesus is basically the same. Your faith has been your salvation, Luke 7, verse 50. Today, writes this commentator, God challenges us to respond to his call with the same faith as Elijah, with the faith that Jesus demanded of those who sought his aid. There is no other way to approach or please the Lord. Commentator writes, St. Thérèse of Lisieux, who of course I love, who in the spirit of Elijah always lived in the presence of God, sums it all up by saying that her vocation was to love, and the road that leads to love is faith. We must believe and trust God as a child trusts a loving father. For what? Oh, wait a second, don't do that to me. For what God asks of us is the surrender of the little child who sleeps without fear in the Father's arms. Now, those are really good words. So I want to ask you that. You know, do you have faith? Do you really have faith? Even when you can't see the Lord, even when it seems as though your prayers are being unanswered, even though everything might be topsy-turvy in your life, do you really have faith? Do you believe that? Do you believe that Jesus is there in this boat with you? And that no matter how the waves are threatening, no matter how the waves might even be washing over into your boat, you have no reason to fear because Jesus is there with you. And it takes an act of faith. It takes an act of faith. I think of that hemorrhaging woman. It was the act of faith. She didn't speak faith to Jesus. She acted in faith. She reached for that fringe. She reached for that tassel. We have to do that. We have to reach. And sometimes we have to verbalize it out loud. Lord, I believe in you. I trust in you. I am holding on to you. I know what these test results show. I know that I didn't do well on that exam. I know that everything's a mess in my marriage. I know, Lord God, that I really dislike my place of employment and it's so difficult for me there because of the people. I know all of this, but this is what I know. You are in this boat and there is no wave that is going to capsize me because I believe in you and I am holding on to you. Sometimes we need to hear those words coming from ourselves, because what does that do? It strengthens our faith. It invigorates us. It puts zeal into us. It's a shot in the arm. It is a Holy Spirit shot in the arm. So I want to encourage you today to answer that question, to seek an answer to it. Do I have faith? And if you say, my faith is very weak, then you've got to perform acts of faith. Because that will invigorate your faith. That's the way. That's the way it's always done. It's just the way of the Lord. So anyway, I want to encourage you to that end. We're going to be right back. I've got all kinds of other stuff to talk with you about, but that just popped into my head, and here we are. 833-288-EWTN. That's 833-288-3986 is the way that you can join us right here on Women of Grace Live, and text us to that same number. Coming right back. Stay tuned.
0: 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Our speakers, Johnette Williams, Father Hans Chamorro, Dr. Robert Enright, Gary Zimak, and Vivian Akil will address these concerns, give us insight and practical tools to establish emotional balance so that we can live free in Christ Jesus. 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
22: A new effort by several state attorneys general is raising an important question. What exactly happens to chemical abortion drugs after they are used? The coalition is urging the Environmental Protection Agency to study whether abortion pill byproducts and related medical waste should be evaluated under existing water safety standards. With potentially hundreds of thousands of chemical abortions each year, many are wondering whether our drinking water is being chemically contaminated. We know that abortion kills innocent children and can terribly harm mothers. If it's also poisoning our drinking water, Americans deserve to know. But the abortion industry is desperate to silence those who are asking good faith questions about our water.
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21: 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Pedro Quiles out there in socials and Matthew Gubensky out there on the line. Let's keep them both busy today. I love hearing from you. 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It's 833-288-3986. I want to remind you about a book that is our book of the month, really, here at EWTN, Italy's Shrines and Wonders, Volume Volume 2, Discovering Sacred Spaces and Fascinating Places in the Life of St. Francis of Assisi, written by our own Teresa Tomeo. You know, Italy is just filled with so much history, with so many wonderful sites that bring alive to us our the living tradition of our faith. And Teresa's done us a beautiful, beautiful favor, really, by writing her first volume on Italy Shrines and Wonders. But this second one really is lovely for all of you who have a huge kind of favor for St. Francis of Assisi. And for all of you Franciscans out there. So this is written on the Jubilee, the occasion of the Jubilee year for the 800th anniversary of Francis's death. It talks about all kinds of Franciscan places, the hillside town of Assisi. It talks about the mountain hermitage of Carceri. I hope I'm pronouncing that right. San Damiano, of course, rebuilt by St. Francis's own hands. Gubbio, where Francis tamed the ravaging wolf. Porziuncula in the valley where he died. So this beautiful, beautiful book takes you there vicariously. But if you're journeying to Italy and you want to make a very special type of a pilgrimage to Franciscan places in honor of St. Francis in this 800th anniversary of his death, then this book is a must-have for you. And it's available for you at EWTN's religious catalog. Just get out there to EWTNRC.com to order. Now, while you're out there twinkling those beautiful keys on your computer, I want to encourage you to stop by our website, womenofgrace.com. We've got all kinds of things coming up. And coming up very, very shortly, two events on June 29th, which is this coming Monday, 7:30 p.m. Out there online, we are going to be hosting a webinar with our own Susan Brinkman. The theme is The Battle for Woman's Soul, The Feminine Genius versus Radical Feminism. It's going to be a fascinating exploration with Sue. She's going to do a great job, and you know that to be the case because you hear her every Wednesday. She'll be with us tomorrow for Wacky Wednesday, by the way. So that is going to be Monday evening, June 29th at 7:30 p.m. Eastern. You can register right at our website, womenofgrace.com, and you can read all about it there. Also want to remind you about our Benedicta Institute for Women Summer online course that is also beginning. It opens on June the 29th. All of the course materials are available for you on June the 29th, and that would be the video teachings by the presenter, Dr. Donald Wallenfang, who's our academic advisor. Essentials of Carmelite Spirituality is the course. Now listen, if you've been hungering to really understand the Carmelite spirituality at greater depth, if you really want to explore St. Teresa of Avila, if you want to find out more about St. John of the Cross, if you want to really dig deeply into their way of attaining union with God, then this is the course for you. Dr. Wallenfang is an excellent instructor, absolutely remarkable, engaging in every way. So I really want to encourage you, if in any way, shape, or form you have an interest in Carmelite spirituality, this is the course for you. It runs from June 29th to August 2nd. That's 5 weeks. Every week the video teachings are online for you. You know, you'll have assignments to do and turn in. It's all non-graded. It's pass-fail. It's non-graded. But really and truly, it helps for you to dig into the material, and it helps for the instructor to see if you're understanding the material or if he needs to explain it again or in a different way. You will meet with the instructor on Thursday evenings from 6 until 7 p.m. He'll answer your questions there. He'll probably add a little bit of additional information for you, but it's a wonderful opportunity right there in the comfort of your own home to begin to work towards a certification in Catholic women's leadership if you choose to use the course in that way through our program of certification at the Benedicta Institute for Women. Or you can take it for personal enrichment. Again, all of the information is out there at our website. You can still sign up. Of course, it's an online course, so we can accommodate a lot of people, though we do like to have a manageable class size for obvious reasons. But nonetheless, it's available for you. So get out there to our website, womenofgrace.com. Take a look at it. Read about it. Give us a call. We can answer questions for you. You can register there, or we can help you register when you call in. So all of that being said, that's good stuff that's coming up. In July, we're going to be at Malvern Retreat, house there in Malvern, Pennsylvania for our annual Women of Grace retreat. Really great topic this year, emotional balance in an upside down world. I just know that there's going to be treasures, gems that we're going to take away from this that are going to enhance our relationship with our Lord and also give us a practical application of how to move forward in this day and time, and particularly in our own day and time. You know, what is happening in our family life? What is happening in our own personal interaction with others, right? So it's emotional balance in an upside down world. Great speakers to speak on this topic. Gary Zimek is with us. Vivian Akel is with us. Dr. Robert Enright is with us. Father Hans Chamora is with us. It's his first time with us. So eager to introduce him to you. I'm going to be with you, and a whole bunch of other wonderful women are going to be there as well. So we're encouraging you to check that out. Runs from Friday, July the 24th, closes out with Mass on Sunday, July 26th, right around noon. We should be finished up. So it's a wonderful weekend. Again, the information is available at our website. You can register right there. It is preceded by our Benedicta Enrichment Seminar. And our Benedicta Enrichment Seminar is really going to uncover a very, very important topic and a very important reality in our spiritual life, in our life of union with our Lord. And that is understanding forgiveness. We're going to dig deeply into this with Dr. Robert Enright. I've been telling you that he is the founder of the Forgiveness Institute at University of Wisconsin-Madison. So he is well qualified to lead this seminar. It's going to be, I think it's a life changer. I really, really do. I think it certainly is a relationship with Jesus Christ changer, and also potentially a life-changing opportunity for you in relationship to others. So want for you to consider both of those beautiful events that are coming up. 833-288-EWTN. That's 833-288-3986 is the way that you can join us right here on Women of Grace Live, where we do love having that holy conversation with you. We're going to start off with a couple of questions that have come into us. These are text questions. I want to remind you that you can text us to 833-288-EWTN, and we can receive your text right online, live here, right, while we are on the air. 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That way I get it directly. 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And that number is country code 1-205-795-5773. 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It's available to you 24/7. Okay, let's get to this question. This comes in from Jameson, I believe. Says, I hope this question is fine. My question is more for advice, for context. My dad has ignored me for now 25 years. He may be there physically, but he knows nothing about me. He doesn't know my favorite color, song, music, etc. He doesn't even know my illnesses, but he continues to believe he knows me. He won't listen, and I have to tell him my conversation is interesting if I even want him to pause the TV or pause looking at his tablet. My question is, in the Catholic faith, is there any advice, things I can do to help keep my peace? I live with them because I'm disabled. I'm not Catholic myself, and the only coping skills I would have is from a cult. And that's occult, A-C-U-L-T, not the occult. I pray and say Hail Marys and try to lean on the Lord, but I need more to help me get through this. Oh, Jameson, I'll tell you what. My heart is absolutely breaking for you. It's absolutely breaking. I don't think that there is anything worse than for a child to feel that that child is not receiving the attention that a child deserves from a parent. This is one of the greatest wounds of the heart. It is one of the most, intensive wounds of the heart. And one of the wounds of the heart that really requires great faith and trust in God. Every child deserves to be acknowledged for the very fact that that child is special, is unique, is unrepeatable, and ultimately is created in the image and likeness of God. And when a child is dealing with an emotionally distant parent, which is what you are outlining here, a parent who pays little attention or no attention to the child does not, maybe even is not able to have the confidence, to have the security, to have that belief in himself or herself that they have value and that they have worth. But I want to assure you of something. Even if your father is ignoring you, Jameson, the fact of the matter is you have tremendous worth. And your worth is not determined by your capacity, whether it's physical, emotional, mental, psychological. It is not determined by that. It is determined by the essence of who you are. And who you are is a child created in the image and likeness of God. A child desired by God, wanted by God.

verse 4. God chose us in him before the world began to be holy and blameless in his sight, to be full of love. And I would encourage you to take that verse, and I would encourage you to substitute that first person plural pronoun with a first person singular pronoun. God chose me in him before the world began to be holy and blameless in his sight, for me to be full of love. And the last part of that verse really encapsulates the totality of it, to be full of love. And St. John tells us who love is. God is love. And so what that verse is indicating to us is that our value, our worth comes from God himself. And it comes from the God life active within us. It comes from being the chosen son, the chosen daughter of God. When we consider the infinitude of God and God's infinitude for creativeness and the infinitude that creation can be, this God governs that capacity, if you will, by intentionality. And everything that God does is intentional, meaning that when he chose you, he could have created somebody other than you in that moment. He could have given life to any other person in that moment. But Jameson, he chose for you to have life. He governed his creativity by his intentionality to create you. I mean, maybe governed isn't even the right word. Maybe it's appropriated. Maybe that might be a better word. But you get what I'm trying to say. That in that moment, he could have created anyone else. But he determined it was your moment of creation, and he created you. You have inestimable value in his sight, even if that value is not reflected to you by the face of your father, the actions of your father, the attention of your father, or the words of your father. It does not negate your worth. It is the job of a parent. It is the vocation of the parent. It should be the joy of a parent to live in his or her privilege of being able to communicate that reality to the child. And the child searches the face of the parent. The child searches the actions of the parent. The child searches the attention of the parent to be able to receive that reality about himself or herself. And when that's not given, a child suffers. That lack of affirmation causes a child to suffer deeply. There's even a term for it in psychology, termed by Dr. Conrad Bars and his daughter, Suzanne Bars, really, I think might have been the one who coined the term in this direction. It's emotional deprivation. It's emotional deprivation syndrome. I'm going to call it a syndrome. I'm not sure what the last qualifier is there. I'll have to look it up. But it's the reality of a child. What happens to a child when a child is emotionally deprived of that which it has a right by virtue of its very creation to receive from the parent. The parent is supposed to be that love of God evident in the life of the child. And here's the good news, Jameson. You don't have to go to a cult to find support. You can go to the Catholic faith and find support. You can go to the work of Dr. Conrad Bars by going to Bars Institute, B as in boy, A-A-R-S Institute, all one word, .com. And the books are there for you. Feeling and Healing Your Emotions is the book that I would recommend for you to read and to put into practice. We'll come back and we'll talk about this a little bit more. We've got to go to a break. 833-288-EWTN. That's 833-288-3986 is the way that you can join us right here on Women of Grace Live. We're going to come right back right after this break. Stay with us.

0: Over 3,300 people gathered at the recent Ascend Eucharistic Revival. 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
1: 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And when that doesn't work, then I just pull up my phone and pull up the app. And when the app is down, then I can go ahead and pull up EWTN because I don't want to miss Dr. David Anders on Call to Communion, which is still my favorite show. And I like listening to the Mass whenever I can't get to Mass, especially when I was recovering from surgery. I listened to the Mass every day, and that helped me get through it. Actually, I listened to pretty much nonstop after surgery and listened to the Catholic radio the whole time. And that really helped me get through times when I couldn't get out and do much. It's given me a lot of information about my faith that I really didn't know. And it's intrigued me, made me want to study. I've been doing the Bible in a year with Father Mike. And one of these years, I'm actually going to get through the whole thing. And it means the world to me. And I've been glad to be a supporter. It's a wonderful station and definitely worth it.
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3: 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I am Johnette Williams, and I am delighted to be with you today. I am eager to hear from you. 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It's 833-288-EWTN. 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I just texted to 833-288-3986. We'll get it retrieved. Pedro's going to do that. He's going to get it up on the board, and we'll be able to address it today. So do give us a call. I'm eager to hear from you. Phone lines are all open right now. It's a good time to call in. Talking to Jameson here, text message that came in from Jameson, talking with us about a very sad situation. He's apparently about 25 years old. He says, my dad has ignored me for 25 years. He says his dad's physically present, and he goes on to list all of the ways in which his dad is not emotionally present to him, or even really present to have a conversation with him. He talks about the dad being all tied up in television or his tablet. And the dad, of course, thinks the dad's doing just fine, but this young man is struggling. He tells us later on in this text message that he's disabled, that he's not Catholic. He is really searching for coping skills. And he says that he prays Hail Marys and he tries to lean on the Lord. But the fact of the matter, he's experiencing the effects of this, and he would be experiencing the effects of this. And so this is just a shout out to all of the parents listening. Your children need you. They need your attention. They need your undivided attention. And I know at times it's very difficult to give them that, but they have to have it more than they don't get it when they are apparently looking for it or just because they exist. I mean, it shouldn't be hard for parents to want to interact with their children. You shouldn't have to set aside special times to do that. It should come naturally in the flow of family life. And we know that to be true, right? Now, that does mean that we've got to lay aside some of our own endeavors and some of the things that we would prefer to be doing at a given moment in time to be present to our child. But our child's emotional health and well-being depends upon that interaction. We know this from psychology, but we also know it from what we're discovering from brain science, from neuroplasticity, and what happens with the interaction of the child. I don't have time to get into all of that today, but it's out there. So the evidence is very clear. And children suffer from emotional deprivation syndrome. It's a mental health condition that children suffer from when they do not receive that from the parent. And this is, I think, what Jameson is expressing here. So I was telling him about the work of Dr. Conrad Bars. And we're very blessed here because Dr. Suzanne Bars, Dr. Conrad Bars' daughter, he's gone on to his eternal reward, continues her father's work, continues his counseling work, and really has added to the largesse of his legacy as we have developed more insight on the human person, not only through the teachings of the church and the great work that's been done by, our Holy Father John Paul II, now saint, and the tremendous work of Edith Stein and others, but we've also discovered so much more by way of the realities of physical science and what we're learning about what happens in the brain when a child is receiving attention from a parent. Jameson is asking, what can he do? He needs more help. Well, I want to encourage you to listen to us. Now, you can put into stack for me here, Vanessa, which Monday of the month Suzanne is with us. I know she was just with us. I lose track of time. I don't know if it was last Monday or if it was the Monday before. You can listen. You could call in and speak with her directly here on the air. But she does have a website, Bars Institute, BAARS Institute.com. You can order the book, Feeling and Healing Your Emotions. And this is the work of her father. It's been updated. And I am quite certain that you are going to find help there. Help is there for you. Now, I also want to suggest to you that you use your time of prayer in an efficacious manner. And what I'd like for you to do is to use the gift of your imagination, Jameson. And I want you to use the gift of your imagination to picture the eyes of Jesus, all right? In whatever way is easiest for you to picture those eyes. You might be standing at the foot of the cross with St. John, looking up, gazing into the face of Jesus, and you see his eyes upon you. You might picture him that way. Perhaps you see his eyes as he is at that Passover supper when he gave us the gift of his body, blood, soul, and divinity at the moment that the very first confection of bread and wine becomes the sacred species. You might see his eyes there looking at his apostles. However it is that best suits you to picture Jesus, picture his eyes. Use the gift of your imagination and picture his eyes looking at you with inestimable love. Okay? With absolutely the totality of love, irreducible love, the totality of love. Look at him looking at you. And allow yourself to know that that is God's gaze. It tells us in Scripture that God's eyes are always upon us. And we read in Scripture that Jesus says, when Philip asks him, reveal to us, show us the Father. And he says, when you see me, you see the Father. So you picture Jesus' eyes and you picture peering back at you, looking back at you with inestimable love, the eyes of God the Father. And you sit there and you soak that in. You use this now to allow your emotions and to allow the life of your soul to receive this life-giving love, to receive it. I know of a friend who was healed from a very deep mother wound by gazing, using the gift of her imagination, of the eyes of our Blessed Mother, looking at her. And I'm encouraging you to enter into that same type of prayer. Our imagination and our senses were given to us by God so that we can apprehend him through the body, through what he's given us, through our capacity, right? We are a body-soul composition, right? So the senses, our sight, our taste, our touch, right? All of our senses, our smell, our hearing, all of that helps us to enter into relationship with the Lord. Our soul, you know, the one of the high faculties of the soul is our intellect. And the gift of our imagination resides in our soul as well. We can use this reality of our being to apprehend the Lord. And that's what I'm encouraging you to do. And you work on that, right? You work on that. And you perhaps have a talk with your dad and tell your dad, you know, Dad, you make me feel that your tablet is more important than me. The television is more important to me than me. I need to know that I am important to you. And the only way that you can communicate that to me is by way of your attention and your time. He would benefit by that. I'm sure that he doesn't want to hurt you. He just doesn't know. One little thing that the Lord told me once when I was working through some issues, he said to me that, you know, the fact of the matter is, none of us is perfect, and we all work out of our own woundedness. And sometimes our parents are loving us to the fullest extent that they're capable, because perhaps they're, you know, compromised by their own woundedness. And so you pray for your dad. Pray for him. Pray that whatever it is that's blocking him from being able to be himself with you and to receive you for yourself would be healed within him. So that would be my suggestion. I spent a lot of time on this, friends, but, you know, one of the deepest wounds of the heart, one of the most difficult wounds of the heart to be remediated is the father wound or the mother wound. And this is why I say, you know, the way in which you interact with your children is absolutely essential. We have another text message here that we're going to take. So we're getting text messages. I'm grateful for them. 833-288-EWTN is the way that you can text us. It's also the way that you can call us. Perhaps you've worked through a mother wound. Perhaps you've worked through a father wound. Perhaps you have advice and counsel that you would like to give to Jameson. I encourage you to do that. So this person writes in, "Hello, Women of Grace. I have a difficult situation. I am a convert in OCIA. Months ago, I asked a friend to be my sponsor. She attended one class with me, but that was several months ago. Recently, I have realized that she is not the right person to be my sponsor. She is not living a life that reflects the values I am striving to follow. For example, she has made ugly racial remarks, chooses to portray herself as unmarried for financial gain in her bartending job, and does not follow her Sunday obligations. My OCIA leader is going to assign me a new sponsor and has asked me to pray about how to let this woman know I have been praying about this, but I am at a loss for words. We work together and I do not want things to become awkward. How do I kindly end this sponsor relationship while preserving our working relationship? Thank you." And she does not identify herself. Well, this is a very complicated situation to be sure. And I'm very, very sad for your friend, because clearly she must be Catholic if you invited her to be your OCIA sponsor. But she isn't practicing her faith. And I think that the best thing that you could do for her would be to pray for her. How do you handle the situation in letting her? And also, I might say, to set a good example. That would be very, very important. So how do you basically tell her that, you're going to have a new sponsor? And I think that this is best taken care of by just having a frank discussion with her, sit down with her, you know, maybe after hours when you know, you're both working the same shift and you're both off of work. Say, you know, listen, I've been thinking, it's been very difficult for you, obviously, to get to the OCIA meetings and classes with me. And I recognize and realize that, you know, though you might want to, you're just not able to. So I think it's best for my OCIA teacher thinks it's best that perhaps, I have another sponsor to finish out the class. But I really appreciate your willingness. I really appreciate, the class that you did go to me, but with me too. But I understand that this is very hard, obviously, for you. So You know, just wanted to let you know. And hey, let's go shopping, you know, or whatever, you know, end it on a note that re-engages the friendship on the level that the friendship is at, so that, you know, she knows that this is not cutting off the friendship. And she might say, gee, you know, I'm so sorry. I really wanted to, but you are right. I'm really busy and I just can't manage it, you know. Maybe the fact of the matter is she's too convicted. She was too convicted in that first class, and she just doesn't feel like being convicted right now, which is why I'm encouraging you to pray with her and be a good witness, be a good example to her. I think that's the way I would handle it. You know, oftentimes that happens in life. You know, people have the very best intentions, but they can't follow through, and they feel really bad about it. They're embarrassed by it, but they don't really know how to get out of it themselves. So you might be opening a door for her that's quite helpful. 833-288-EWTN. That's 833-288-3986. That is the way that you can text a message to us. It's the way that you can call us. We've got a call coming in. Oh, I'm so happy. Thank you very much for this call, Tina. We're getting you up on the board and we'll be able to address it in a moment. You know, these are two very interesting text messages that we got in today. Very different, of course, in tone, but basically very similar in the fact that both of these individuals, in a certain way, feel rejected. I think Jameson far more than our second texter. But nonetheless, you know, it's a type of rejection that both are experiencing. You know, you ask, you want people to be actively engaged in a very important reality, and that's your life and the very important moments of your life, and neither one really is giving you the time that is deserved. One commitment comes by way of paternity, the most essential of all relationships, and the other comes by way of friendship. But nonetheless, the pain is there. Nonetheless, the suffering is there. Nonetheless, the deprivation is there. But God does not want for us to live in that deprivation. He wants to heal us, and he wants to set us free from all of the sting of those wounds. And he actually wants those wounds to begin to be wounds through which life can come for others, right? Oftentimes, when we've suffered in these certain ways, that very suffering becomes the font of new life for another person, because we understand what they're going through. We have that empathy. We can feel their pain in a very real way. We can be with them in that travail in a very real way. So I would encourage you today, look at those places where you have been wounded and where the Lord has set you free, and see if that's not true for you, that you feel that empathetic love for another person that's going through that. And obviously, you know, don't let those wounds go unhealed. Don't let them become that which compromises your capacity to be the fullness of personhood that God wants for you to know, to be your very best, as a friend, as a wife, as a mother. You know, God wants to heal that up. And his ultimate will for you is for you to know true happiness, to know joy. That's what true happiness is. It's joy. It's peace of heart that resides within the inner confines of our being that wells up and spills over to others. Tina with us, and she is ready to go. She is there in Georgia listening to us via Sirius XM, station 130. So, Tina, dear, what's going on, honey?
4: Well, first of all, thank you for taking my call. I'm heartbroken. I have been married for, it'll be 25 years this year, and a couple of, not this Sunday, last Sunday, my husband told me that he didn't have any emotions for me.
3: Oh, Tina.
4: It was a bitter pill to swallow. I was trying to understand how this could happen, and I asked him if we could go to counseling. He said he didn't want to. And I'm scared. I've been trying to pray a lot. I mean, I've been praying a lot. He's been going to his therapist. I've been going to therapy, but he doesn't want to go together. And my question is, I mean, is there a way? Again, he's 57, I'm 61. And I'm thinking, okay, 25 years of history, he says he doesn't have any emotions for me. What are, you know, can we rebuild? I mean, is it possible for him to reconnect with me emotionally, even though he says he's not emotionally connected?
3: Boy, Tina, first of all, my heart goes out to you. I am so sorry. This is devastating. It's devastating news when one person in a marriage tells another person in the marriage that, you know, they no longer have feelings for them. The emotions aren't there. And that hurts, you know, that hurts so deeply. And it cuts right to the very grain of who we are. First of all, let me ask you this question. Were you married in the church?
4: Yeah.
3: Okay, good. All right. Because the matrimonial graces are there. And that's important to recognize and to realize that grace is real, you know, that the sacraments that we receive are outward signs instituted by Christ to give us grace. And what is grace? Grace is a participation in the divine life. And so the divine life, the love of the divine life is there. It's there to be explored. It's there to be called upon. It's there to reinvigorate what is going on here. Now, the difficulty in the trial in this is that your husband's will is involved in this. And so I would want to know what when he says, I don't have emotions for you anymore, I would want to know, how do you define emotion? You know, what do you mean by that exactly? And that's important to know because, you know, emotions fluctuate. Emotions come, emotions go. Emotions are not what we base a marriage on. You know, sometimes it's emotions that bring us together, but it's not emotions that hold the marriage together. What holds a marriage together is a decision. What holds the marriage together is an act of the will. Now, if the emotions remain there and everything is always, you know, hearts and flowers, that's quite lovely. But that's not the reality of the majority of marriages. Marriages go through seasons, and you're married 25 years, and you've probably been through a few seasons already. And this is another season, but it's not a season that cannot be resolved. In those times when that love is not burgeoning like it first did, you know, we're giddy in love, you know, it's the will. It's the marriage vow and the living of that vow that holds us together. And when we make it through that period by holding on to that marriage vow, by living that married life together, then the emotions reignite. The emotions can come back, but they're not going to come back like they were in the early days. They're going to come back richer, and they're going to come back fuller, you know. And I like to use the description of wine. You know, new wine often has not achieved the richness it's going to have. It can be very effervescent, and you know, the chemicals haven't really settled into the production of what this will later be. And that's the early phase of marriage. Those are those emotions. But then later on, those emotions, having weathered these storms, become something deeper and something greater and something more wonderful. Now, when he says, okay, I don't have emotions for you anymore, well, is he asking for, you know, and these are rhetorical questions. I don't expect you to answer them unless you want to. Is he saying that, you know, he doesn't want to be married anymore? Is he saying that he wants to move out? Is he saying that perhaps, God forbid, there's somebody else in his life which would compromise the situation more greatly? You know, what does he mean by that? You know, it's like, okay, well, so, you know, all right, so the emotions aren't there right now. What can we do? And you're asking the right question. What can we do to you know, begin to discover a new path together? And those are the questions I would ask. And I think that you're doing everything that you can do. You're asking him to go to therapy. There's more here that needs to be discovered. And, you know, a frank discussion with him, I think, is what you're striving to have. But he sounds closed down. And that's the matter of the will. So I would pray. I would just pray for him, which I'm sure that you're doing. I would make sure that your therapist is a Catholic therapist. I would make sure his therapist is a Catholic therapist. I would suggest that you talk to your priest. And I would suggest you sit before the Blessed Sacrament, because Jesus wants to heal this area in you that is feeling this sting of rejection. And that's what I would recommend, Tina. But I want you to know I've got you in my rosary and my Mass and my communion, and they're yours today. Well, God bless all of you. We've got to leave it right here. Thank you for being with us.
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9: Father Benedict Groeschel shares the practical wisdom of a spiritual father. 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
14: Hi, this is Mike Aquilina with a few words about St. John Chrysostom. St. John Chrysostom is probably the most famous Christian preacher in all of history. His name, which is really a nickname, Chrysostom, means golden mouth. It was given to him because of his preaching. People went to Mass just to hear him preach. St. John Chrysostom was a hero, and he taught us how to speak the truth, but also how to live by that truth, even if we're called to live it heroically.
15: Mother Angelica answering the call.
16: We have another call. Hello?
17: Hi, Mother. Lorenzo calling from Pennsylvania.
16: Wonderful.
17: I have a question for you, and I hear when you say to not to have the anxiety that we have, and as a parent, I find it extremely difficult. I try to curb it for myself, but sure. When I see my child at night, when I kiss her goodnight, and in the morning when I go to work, the anxiety builds like never before.
16: Okay. I'm not saying that we're not going to be anxious. That's part of the cross. Being afraid and afraid for your children and afraid somebody's going to blow off a bomb right next to your door. You're supposed to be anxious. That's part of the pain. I'm not saying that's wrong. And if I gave that impression, I'm sorry. No, that's part of our pain now, you see? But what we shouldn't have is a lack of trust. We should have an abandonment to God's permitting will or ordaining will. We have to accept these crosses. Sure, you hear a building blown up, you gotta have some worry. That's part of the cross today, is it not? The uncertainty is part of the cross. The fear you'll be next is part of the cross. All I'm saying is, put your trust in God. Put your love of God before the fear. Then you'll be able to withstand the fears we have and are going to have.
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18: Welcome to the Wisdom of Father Groeschel. Over the years, Father Benedict Groeschel has produced many wonderful teaching series for EWTN, and we're delighted to showcase a number of them for you. On today's show, an episode from the series, You and the God of Mercy. Here's Father Groeschel.
19: Hello, I'm Father Benedict Groeschel of the Franciscan Friars of the Renewal in the South Bronx, New York. And this is the 10th and last segment of our presentations on God's mercy in your life. I want to thank you if you have stayed with us during these 10 programs and ask you to pray for me and my brothers and sisters as we work in the South Bronx, to pray for everyone at EWTN. If you write me a letter, be very patient and hope that you might get a response, because my mail is sort of completely out of hand. I'd also like to ask you, in response to this, to consider the Beatitude today: blessed are the merciful, for they shall obtain mercy. Our response as human beings, as Christians, as members of the Church, to God's mercy must be mercy. The mercy of forgiveness, the mercy of generosity, the mercy of returning good for evil, the mercy to pray and love the dying and to pray for the dead. Mercy is the name of God as he comes into this world. Jesus Christ is mercy. And the followers of Jesus Christ must, according to this beatitude, blessed are the merciful, for they shall obtain mercy. The followers of Jesus Christ must be outstanding for their mercy. In our first segment, we spoke about what a merciless time we live in. A time, a century of holocausts, and at the present time, the hideous, silent holocaust of abortion. The death in the United States of 20 million children in legal abortion since 1973. The death in the world of perhaps well over 250 million children by abortion in the same time. The planned death of many through euthanasia. I think of a hideous example in the United States of the family that went to court to demand that a feeding tube be removed from an old relative because there was no hope for her. This woman was alert, aware. Although she could not speak, she could speak with her eyes. She could respond. She knew what was happening. The court ordered the removal of that feeding tube, and she lived 16 days without food or water. Incredibly merciless. The Nazis taught us a trick. When you want to do something hideous and horrible, give it a nice name. Hitler called the Holocaust of the Jews the final solution of the Jewish problem. He said of his enemies, antisocial elements in our society must be rendered ineffectual. That was the excuse for the concentration camps. When Hitler killed hundreds of thousands of Germans because they were old or retarded, it was called life unworthy of life, making life worthy of life. And so when people talk to me about mercy killing, it's a very strange term, isn't it? Mercy killing, euthanasia, it means happy murder. I have to be very direct about this, because these are merciless things. in our society, this rich country, the neglect of the desperately poor, of the destitute, the failure to educate and give any hope to poor children living in the slums. What we see in our neighborhood, which has the lowest per capita income of any congressional district in the United States, in what is called Fort Apache, what we see there is an utter lack of mercy to the poor, to the aged, to the destitute, to children. What is the response of the Christian or of any kind of responsible citizen to this kind of thing? What is the response? The response must be mercy. Mercy. And remember in our earliest segment we said that mercy in Latin means misericordia. It means feeling the pain, the misery of another in your heart. Jesus is very clear in the Beatitudes that the merciful shall obtain mercy. And he warns over and over again those who are unmerciful that they have separated themselves from the mercy of God. In the 25th chapter of the Gospel of St. Matthew, he says, I was hungry, and you gave me something to eat. But he also says, I was hungry, and you did not give me something to eat to those who are merciless. I was imprisoned, and you did not come to me. I was a stranger, and you did not take me in. I was naked, and you did not clothe me. My gracious goodness. We cannot say that we were not warned, because in that parable of the Last Judgment, he has the people say, Lord, when did we see you hungry and not feed you? When did we see you thirsty and not give you to drink? When were you in prison and we didn't come to you? As long as you did not do it to the least of mine, you did not do it to me. This final program, this final segment, is based on the very last chapter of the Pope's encyclical on divine mercy. He says it is the duty of the church and the duty of Christians to give mercy, to reflect mercy, to pass on the mercy of God. We don't do it well. We don't do it poorly. And if you are a person who has received little mercy, or merciless treatment from the disciples, the self-proclaimed disciples of Jesus Christ, you have every right to protest to us. And I know it's been done. It was done to me. I'm happy to say that I also in my life had the good fortune, the blessing, to receive much mercy from other Christians. When I was a boy, I went to school to the sisters. I had one sister who was Merciless Maggie. She was tough as nails. I don't know what ever possessed her, but she was a crab. And I pray for her all the time because in the Catholic tradition, I figure she's still down in purgatory giving them all a hard time. See, I went to her grave and prayed for her. But she was trying. She was a battle axe. But I had others who were the very essence of mercy. The sister who taught me in the second grade, Sister Teresa Maria. The sister who taught me to paint, Sister Victoria. The sister who taught me in the sixth grade, Sister Catherine Teresita. These were people of extraordinary kindness. Sisters that I could mention that are still alive, they'd be embarrassed if I mentioned their names. They were people of mercy. And one was real tough, Sister Teresa Alfonso. But you know, we all respected her because she pounded mathematics, trigonometry and geometry into our thick skulls. We used to call her Tessie. But you know, when we had our 45th anniversary of our graduation recently, and some of the tough guys in my class came along, we all spoke well of Tessie. Because Tessie was merciful, but it was a tough love. Maybe in your life, you have received very little mercy. Well, it gives you an extra reason to show mercy to other people. And I know some very merciful people who didn't receive much mercy from others. They were sometimes victims of great prejudice. They had lived all of their lives in a poverty that they did not deserve. But they were merciful. Last year, I had to bury an old lady who was a lot of trouble to me. Oh, Harriet was her name. And Harriet could manipulate. She should have been a foreign minister or secretary of state. She was a nuisance to all who knew her. I remember one day she called me up on an emergency. She needed a box of food, and I drove down to give it to her, and she was standing in front of the house on a hot summer day with a can of beer in her hand. And she did a 360-degree turn when she saw me pull up, and the can of beer was gone. I never knew where it went to. It was gone, disappeared. Well, finally, poor old Harriet died. And she had many good qualities, but she was a pest. Took me 2 weeks to get her buried. Had to get a free grave, had to get a donated casket, had to do this, had to get her two sons out of the clink. They came with armed guards to the funeral. And there she was. We had to bury her in the cemetery chapel because of the two boys being incarcerated. They weren't allowed to go to a church. And there were four old black ladies that showed up. And if you know this about old black ladies, they all have a black dress, a black pocketbook, a black hat, and black shoes for funerals. And there they were. And they were all Protestants. They were all there for a little funeral. And one of them came up to me after it was over, and she had been a friend to this difficult woman. There's a woman herself who endured a great deal of injustice in her life, was very prayerful. She prayed devoutly during the whole thing, carried her Bible. And she said to me at the end of the service, while she came up and she said, "Why, Reverend," she says, "I want to tell you, while you was preaching, I thought it was the sweet Lord Jesus himself came down on earth, and I prayed for you that youth is going to live forever." Well, you know, I've been blessed a couple of times by the Pope and by a dozen cardinals, countless bishops. I've been, you know, in with the big shots. Priests, but their first mass, old priests would not have been present. Blessed by a priest is probably going to be canonized a saint, Father Solanas. By Bishop Walsh, you may become a saint. By Cardinal Cook, who I think is a saint. But you know, of all the blessings I ever got, I cherished that blessing of that poor soul the most. I prayed for you that yous is going to live forever. Because this was the blessing of the poor. It says in the Psalms, God hears the cry of the poor. It was a prayer for me. And it gives me great hope that one of the poor prayed for me that I would be saved. That gives me great hope. Blessed are the merciful, for they shall receive mercy. Brothers and sisters, let me encourage you to be merciful. To be merciful to the poor, the economically poor, the physically poor, the handicapped, the mentally poor, the disturbed. And I reproach myself that many times in life I have not been merciful to them. I have to say that. Oh, you say, "Well, come on now, you work with the poor, you live with the poor." Yeah, but I'm not always consistent. By no means am I always consistent in my concern for those who are poor. There are people who may watch this television show and they may be saying to themselves at this very moment, "Yeah, he's talking about mercy, but he wasn't so merciful to me." And this means that we all need mercy. One of the most merciful, kind, and generous souls I ever knew in my whole life was Cardinal Terence Cook, the late Archbishop of New York. In fact, I am in charge of presenting the petition of his successor, Cardinal O'Connor, to the Vatican for his consideration for for beatification and canonization. Cardinal Cook was a very charitable, kind, and humble man. He was a man of great mercy. Almost the last decade of his life, he knew that he was dying of terminal cancer. His doctors told me he couldn't possibly have functioned beyond 5 years of his diagnosis, well, because he would have been terribly ill. But during those last 5 years, I saw him show immense patience and courage, working 18, 19 hours a day to be the shepherd of the people of New York, no matter what their denomination, no matter what their attitude. This is Cardinal Cook's prayer book. We at the Cardinal Cook Guild published it last year, although he composed it long ago. And in it, it has a prayer to be merciful, a prayer to God for his mercy so that we might get over our sicknesses to be merciful. Cardinal Cook was always patient. He has a prayer here, O God, who by the patience of your only begotten Son crushed the pride of the enemy of old, grant, we beg you, the grace devoutly to keep in mind all he endured for love of us, by following his example to bear our troubles with patience. And he has a little poem, although I've asked God every day these many anxious years, yet the blessing has not come, I still believe he hears. I know that he does answer prayer, sometimes unseen to man. Then I shall trust and wait till I can see God's deeper plan. Perhaps the things for which I prayed were not the best for me, but till I know, I'll importune and trust God patiently. A prayer for perseverance and patience. Then he has a prayer there that he will be kind and merciful. If, like myself, you look at yourself and you say, yeah, I believe in mercy, but I could be a lot more merciful, pray. Pray for patience. Pray to be kind. Pray to be merciful. Pray to be forgiving. And if you want to really discipline yourself, when you know that you have been unmerciful or lacking in mercy to your family, to your spouse, to your children, to your parents, to your relatives, to your friends, to those with whom you live, to your brothers and sisters in the Lord, to your parish or congregation. If you know that, if you're an elderly person living in a senior citizen's residence and you know that you've been a crab and unmerciful, or you're working there and you've been impatient, if you're like all the rest of us, lacking in mercy, then pray for those to whom you have been merciless. In Alcoholics Anonymous, which I often speak about, but which I've never been able to join, because I don't drink, in AA, one of the steps, very important step, is to make up to anyone that you have hurt, to examine your conscience and make up to those you have hurt in some way. If you want to be genuinely merciful, and you want to have the beatitude true of you, blessed are the merciful, then you will do that. You will make amends to those whom you have hurt. I would ask you to examine your conscience and see if you are merciful. Do you show mercy in your attitudes? Do you really show mercy in your attitudes? It's not always easy. Recently, in the United States, I may have mentioned this, a man was executed for sexually molesting and murdering an elderly nun. She was 74 years of age. Before the death of this man, an appeal was made by all the bishops of the state in which the execution was to take place, by the sister who was the superior of the order to which that nun belonged, and finally an appeal was made by the Pope himself directly to the governor of that state for mercy. It had been 11 years since the crime was committed. The man committed the crime when he was 17. He was executed when he was 28, despite all those appeals for mercy. He was a man with serious psychological problems. Part of the basis of the appeal was this man was a deeply disturbed person. Nonetheless, he was executed. I want to go on record to say that I am totally opposed, under all circumstances, to capital punishment. I've worked too long in my life with seriously disturbed people. I'm not saying that there aren't people who, from a human point of view, deserve that punishment. Recently, an evangelist interviewed a man about to be executed in another state. This man admitted to killing 24 young women. He was executed for the murder of one of them. It was horrible. I understand the evangelist learned from him that his troubles began when he excited himself with pornographic literature of a sadistic nature. The people who produced that literature, who made money from that literature, got off scot-free. But this man went to his death. He said something to the evangelist that is very interesting. He said, "I cannot ask forgiveness of the parents and families of those girls. I do not deserve their forgiveness." He apparently did not want to put them into a position where they would feel some guilt because they did not forgive him. He said, "I deserve no forgiveness. No one can forgive me except God. And I ask no one to forgive me except God. I deserve the most terrible punishment of death that any state could inflict." I'm glad that the evangelist was there, and I congratulate him and thank him, I don't know his name, for taking the trouble to interview that man. The man appealed to the only thing he could appeal to, was God's mercy. He regretted that he could not bring those girls back to life. As the Pope pointed out in his encyclical, we live in a dangerous and troubled world. We live in a dangerous and troubled time. There may be listening to me sometime on EWTN someone who produces or sells pornography. Someone who produces or sells pornography that incites people to murder, to pedophilia, to other sexual crimes, to the imposition on innocent people of their driven compulsions. I say to those people, repent. Ask the mercy of God and don't do it anymore. Give it up. There are actors and entertainers in the American media who make immense amounts of money from destroying the moral lives of children and young adults, of teenagers. There are people who appear on the television set who mock Jesus Christ, his mother, and the holiest values of our religion. Unfortunately, the National Endowment for the Arts has brought into public people who make so-called artistic productions which mock the holiest symbols of my religion and of any other religion. They mock the cross of Jesus Christ. I ask them to pray for God's mercy, to ask the forgiveness of Jesus Christ who died on the cross for them. And I ask God to give his mercy to them, to call them to repentance and to call them to be witnesses to the very mercy of God which they have mocked. There was much scandal in the United States because a Catholic symbol, a crucifix showing Jesus Christ, was desecrated in a so-called artistic production paid for by

0: innocent and holy man. If you are a believer, or you have gained many things in your life from the kindness and mercy of believers, then you must go beyond that. You must look into his eyes. You must ask for mercy for yourself. And you must ask for mercy for others. I'm somebody who is, by life, strangely authorized to speak for the poor. I make my home with the poor. I've worked with homeless people since 1952. I know immense numbers of poor people, and there are poor people who consider me the only father they ever had, black, Hispanic, and Caucasian. And I speak for them. Would that our country would reflect greater mercy for them.
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6: Welcome back to Word on Fire Show. I'm Matthew Petrusik, Senior Director of the Word on Fire Institute and the host of the Word on Fire Show. Thank you for joining us. A wave of fresh converts has entered the Catholic Church in the United States, Australia, and parts of Europe. The evidence for this surge is far from anecdotal. Even secular media outlets that are inclined to ignore positive stories about Catholicism widely reported packed sanctuaries this past Easter, the day those who have been preparing to enter the Catholic Church typically receive their first sacraments. This is very welcome news for a church that has grown accustomed to narratives of disaffiliation and decline. So what's behind this uptick in conversions? Here to offer insight on what's driving the growth and why now more than ever we should double our efforts to proclaim Christ in the culture is Bishop Robert Barron. Bishop, welcome back to the studio.
7: Thanks, Matt.
6: So today we have a happy topic, the recent surge of new converts entering the church this past Easter. And before we look at some of the potential causes of that surge and then moving to how we can keep the momentum, I just want to get some numbers on the table.
7: Yeah.
6: So here, drawing on our friends at EWTN, EWTN News contacted all 175 Latin Rite dioceses in the United States, of which 71 responded. And of those 71 dioceses, 93% of them share with EWTN that they were seeing a very substantial increase in new converts this year, compared to previous years. So 93%. Some diocesan highlights include a 57% increase in the Archdiocese of Oklahoma, a 30% increase in the Archdiocese of Newark, New Jersey, and a 35% increase in the Archdiocese of Mobile, Alabama. And finally, catechumens, for audience who may not know, those are those in the process of entering the church, are also on the rise. So, for example, in the Diocese of Pueblo, Colorado, there's 105% increase in catechumens. The Diocese of Harrisburg, Pennsylvania, 77% increase. In Boston, 55% increase, which means all things considered, there's actually more people entering the church in next year and in future years. And finally, we want to note that we are also seeing this growth across parts of Europe, especially in Great Britain and France, and in Australia as well. So, Bishop, two questions to start us off here. One, are you seeing this kind of growth in your own diocese here in Winona, Rochester? Two, are you surprised by these numbers?
7: Yes and no. First, the yes. Last year, we set the record for the number of new people entering the church, and then we broke it this year.
6: Yeah, that's right.

0: Praise God.
1: So I go back in my mind to the rite of election mass, you know, when we gather everybody. And they couldn't all come, of course, but big crowds the last couple of years. So it's part of this national trend, indeed international trend. It had been kind of like rumored or bandied about or suggested, but now it's impossible to deny. As you say, the numbers are just clearly in place. They're undeniable. So that's good news. No other way to slice that one. It's good news. Am I surprised by it? No, and we can go into this, I suppose, a lot of the reasons why. I think there's a revival going on for a number of reasons. And so the people seeking out the church, they want something substantive. They want something ritually disciplined.
0: Yeah.
1: They want a concrete expression of religiosity. So it doesn't surprise me they're turning to the church.
0: And it's really important to emphasize in all this that these are young people who are entering the church.
1: Absolutely. As I think of those two rites of election masses, the church is filled with young people.
0: Yeah, it's so beautiful to see. Well, let's now turn to some possible causes for this. And again, we have an eye to the question of how can we continue this momentum.
1: Yeah.
0: Let's start with what's happening out in the world, out in the culture, and then we'll look at some things that might be happening in the church. Especially, what kinds of events or trends are you seeing or have you seen in secular culture that you think might be contributing to making the faith so much more attractive?
1: Well, I've argued now for a while that the new atheists left behind a sort of bleak landscape, a grim view of life. You know, go back 25 years now when the new atheists were all the vogue. I get how they appealed, especially to young people who always have a rebellious spirit, who would probably see religion as the, you know, the bastion of the establishment. And so when these clever, smart, articulate guys come on TV and they're debunking religion, they're attacking it for its corruption, I get it, how young people all over the world are, stick it to religion. And, you know, mind you, too, when the new atheists were writing, Harris and Hitchens and Dawkins and company, that was the height of the sex abuse scandal. So the church's corruption in that way was being revealed.
0: Mm-hmm.
1: And then they come along with this kind of brutal intellectual critique. It did some damage, and it appealed to the sort of native rebellious instincts of a lot of young people. But then here's my argument. So, okay, I get all that. But now in the wake of it, so you've read your Hitchens and Dawkins, and you say, oh, yeah, stick it to religion. But what are you left with? Well, Dawkins is, I mean, admirably honest about it. There's no God. That means there's no purpose. We came from nothing. We're going nowhere. There's no meaning. What does he say? Like, it's just the universe is this pitiless indifference to us and our project. Well, that leaves you in a pretty terrible place psychologically and spiritually, a desolate, blasted landscape.
0: Mm-hmm.
1: And I think it dawns on people, like, well, this is kind of a hopeless view. And then, see, our greatest ally as religious people is the Augustinian heart, right? Lord, you made us for yourself. Therefore, our heart is restless till it rests in thee. That has remained true across human experience. The goods of the world satisfy us to a degree, and then it wears off. We take joy in various things in the world, but we don't take the joy we're looking for.
0: Mm-hmm.
1: Think of, you know, the U2 song, I still haven't found what I'm looking for. That's a very Augustinian song. I've done this, I've done that, I've climbed the highest mountain, I've gone, you know, and I still haven't found what I'm looking for.
0: Right.
1: Good. That's a healthy psychological and spiritual attitude. It's the quest for God, see? I think a lot of people, especially younger people, who grew up in the blasted landscape of the new atheists, have realized, no, my heart is restless, and it needs something beyond, all right, this world, I guess, and get as much pleasure and as much, you know, power you can out of it. That's not going to work.
0: Mm-hmm.
1: And so in the measure that religious people are able to present the religious thing in an attractive way, it will appeal to the searching heart. I think that's what you're seeing. I think that's why this is happening.
0: Do you think this is conclusive evidence that sort of the new atheist movement has died?
1: Please God. Yeah. I mean, see, something I said, and I'll claim this, from the time they emerged, and oh, they're all the rage, and oh, they're so smart. They're not smart. They were just rehearsing these old tired arguments that go back to Marx and Freud and, Nietzsche and company. there was nothing new about them except they were nasty. They were kind of purposely obnoxious to religious people. So I was never impressed by them. Like at Dawkins, I get what his scientific field is, cellular biology or something. Fine. I'm sure he's great in that field. He was terrible in philosophy.
0: It's a philosopher,
1: and, yeah,
0: right,
1: terrible. Yeah. I mean, made elementary mistakes in the way he was formulating things. Hitchens, you know, look, whom I admired as a writer and as a rhetorician. I always loved listening to Christopher Hitchens. I read a lot of his books. Great stylist, you know, great sort of personality. Loved all that. But as a philosopher, I mean, making elementary mistakes over and over again. So these people were not impressive intellectually. They were flashy, and they were provocative, and they appealed, therefore, to a lot of younger people. Now, here's another thing about it. It's, I think, worth pointing out. I think in God's providence, they called forth now a whole generation of Christian and Catholic apologists and theologians. Because I'll tell you one thing. Speaking as a theologian, a trained theologian who taught and wrote theology, boy, did we ignore apologetics. Because I can tell you right from the heart of the academy, oh, apologetics. Oh, yeah. Oh, catechesis. I don't do that. Oh, it's popular. Yeah, great. But see, Thomas Aquinas did it.
0: Yeah.
1: Anselm did it. Origen did it. Augustine did it. Our greatest theologians, yes, did highly speculative stuff for their fellow academics. But they all, everyone I mentioned, Newman did it. They all did, for want of a better term, apologetics, trying to make a case for the faith to a skeptical audience. Mm-hmm. My generation, believe me, everyone that trained me poo-pooed all that. Oh, no. I'm not doing that. Yeah. I'm doing serious theology.
0: They also saw it as kind of like combative, too, right?
1: Yeah, oh, no, it's right. It's not worthy of me, and that was a giant mistake. Giant mistake. In the measure that theologians only talk to fellow academicians, only talk to, I don't know, people in the high university culture, that's fine. Aquinas did that too. Augustine did that too. But you should never eschew apologetics and helping people understand, well, here are objections. Here's how you might respond to them. That was a giant mistake, and boy, we suffered from it. I've said this before. I'll say it again. With the great exception of William Lane Craig, who during that awful time came forward like a great warrior, and he took on the new atheists, and he brought to bear, you know, our rich intellectual tradition. But, you know, with the exception of Craig, that was a terrible performance by Christian apologists because we had dropped our weapons and we forgot how to use them.
0: Yeah.
1: You know, Christian apologists were like, they were like Fredo in The Godfather, you know, fumbling with his gun because he, you know what I'm saying?
0: Yes.
1: we had forgot how to use these weapons. That was a mistake and we suffered from it. So this is leading to my positive point that in the wake of the new atheist, I think it awakened a new generation of Catholic thinkers who are geared toward apologetics. Mm-hmm. Good, good.
0: What do you think about the increasing sort of digitization of life and the breakdown of real relationships and the sort of loss of a connection to the permanent and the real? Are you seeing that also leading?
1: Yeah. And, you know, again, here we'll do positive and negative because I think the digital revolution has had a very positive impact on this question. But the things you're pointing to are dead right. I often compare my childhood with the way kids are coming of age today. And I know I sound like grandpa, but I much prefer the way I came of age. My mother would, you know, put a T-shirt on me, and I'd run out the door of the house. I'd come back at 6 p.m. for dinner, and I spent the entire day outside with my friends, climbing on jungle gyms and riding my bike and playing baseball and also learning how to deal with people. So this guy's a jerk. How do you handle that? You know, hey, this guy, he's terrific. And I'm interacting with friends and enemies and quasi friends. And what was I learning, as we all were, basic social skills, you know? Again, I sound like a grandpa, but there's something about this turning inward around our little machines and our shoulders hunched and we're inside and we're just dealing virtually with the world. Give me my childhood any day over that.
0: Right.
1: But I think you're right in suggesting, too, it's got religious implications because, you know, ritual and tradition and liturgy and coming together to worship God. That's a big part of my childhood memory. Like I said, for my parents, missing Mass on Sunday would be like, cutting your hand off. You just wouldn't dream of it, right?
0: Right.
1: Well, okay, it becomes a structuring element of our lives that we went to Mass on Sunday and we heard the scriptures and we received the Eucharist and we heard a sermon and we talked about it and we knew the priest and we met people there. Yeah, that's an integral part of life.
0: Mm-hmm.
1: You lose that, and you're lost in your little devices. You know, God help you.
0: So move to potentially some things that are happening within the church that are also contributing to this rise in conversions. Before I do, you've been on the evangelical field for over 25 years.
1: Yeah,
0: we just celebrated 25 years of Word on Fire in particular. How would you describe sort of most fundamentally the shift in culture that you've seen out there that's creating these openings for new conversions? If you had to sort of summarize it.
1: Well, a big part of it, I think, is that blasted landscape I talked about. But I also think, and, you know, I think Word on Fire is part of it. This is the positive side of the digital world. The digital world has allowed articulate and compelling Christians to make themselves available in the wider culture. Just as the new atheists were evangelizers for their position, well, okay, two can play that game. And Christians were able, through the social media, to get the Christian thing out in a way that was intellectually compelling.
0: Mm-hmm.
1: I'll tell you stories from the earliest days of my engagement on YouTube. So I did a lot of videos about the new atheists, because that was exactly when we were starting, is when they were, you know, all the rage. So I would take them on, and I'd argue. Well, I think for a lot of people, they never dreamed there was anything like an argument that religious people could make. I never dreamed of it. I never heard that before. What?
0: Yeah.
1: That's what you think about God? And I really? It's because, again, we were afraid. We dropped our weapons and we forgot how to use them. So that side of the digital world, I love. It gave us an opportunity to reach people that would never come to our buildings.
0: Mm-hmm.
1: See, when I was coming of age, it's still, I saw it at the Youth Synod in Rome a couple years ago, 5 years ago, longer, 7 years ago. Well, let's get more programs to bring these young people to our churches. And I got up at that synod and I said, brothers, that's not it. They're not going to come to our churches.
0: Yeah.
1: We have to find a way to get to them. And I think we found it through the social media. And I mean, look at the ministries you can name besides our own that are just flourishing. You know, when I was a young kid in the Chicago area, and I'm interested in religion because of Thomas Aquinas, and I'm going to the library to get Mortimer Adler's big, you know, volume of Aquinas. That's what I'm reading. If you wanted to get a book of Catholic theology or apologetics, I lived in Chicago area, which is big, you know, Catholic. I'd have to get in a car, drive 45 minutes to get to this, I forget the name of it now. There was a Catholic bookstore. It was pretty good. Drive there. Look through the shelves, find a book. Typically, or if I'm looking for a book, oh no, we don't have that. We'll have to order that for you. And then they order it, and maybe in 6 weeks it would show up. Wow. I'd have to go back to the store to get it. Now, there it is. I got a question. Oh, there's a very smart person telling me about it. That's a great grace. I think God, who always knows how to make good out of evil, has taken even the, you know, the dark side of the social media, but has used it as a vehicle for communicating the faith.
0: Mm-hmm.
1: That's a major change in the culture that has helped the project.
0: Now, turning to the church itself and the interior life, questions about liturgy are oftentimes sort of seen as very inside baseball, even navel-gazing. Howard, do you think, Bishop, that a renewed attention to the liturgy and the Mass might be having a positive impact on young people entering the church?
1: Yeah, I think so to some degree. You know, that people come, as Chesterton knew, through all kinds of different doors. You know, there isn't one door to enter the church. And for some people, the liturgy is that door. That they find it in its beauty and its simplicity and its structure, something deeply appealing. That can happen. I've seen it happen. I've often argued that beauty is the first, you know, step. It's mm-hmm. the first of the transcendentals. Now, I think it's rare, however, that someone just kind of stumbles on the liturgy, you know. It can happen that way. Think of the young Lustiger wandering into a Gothic cathedral as a young Jewish kid and being basically converted by it. So that can happen. But my own view is that I think we use the social media to kind of engage people and answer questions and try to draw them in and then get them to come, mm-hmm. you know. At that point, yes, the liturgy, I think, can be very powerful and can speak deeply to people. But it might not be the first step for a lot. The first step, I think, is this outreach. And with C.S. Lewis there, he said, before the evangelist speaks, an apologist should speak to yeah. clear up questions and overcome obstacles and all that. And then let, you know, Billy Graham come
0: yeah.
1: and evangelize. Right, but yeah. first, there's a lot of like static. There's a lot of obstacles in the way. And it's the, he thought an apologist like himself, you know, could clear up a lot of that.
0: You've also highlighted in previous conversations the importance of mysticism sort of yeah. running through all of this. You think that's also something that's now more present in the church, life of the church?
1: Well, yes, and to press that one, see, if you really want to, my book, The Strangest Way, I talk about this a lot, but go back to someone like Descartes, go back to the founders of modern philosophy, and you'll see the elements right there, you know. There's a dualism in Descartes. There's a prioritization of a kind of mathematicized view of reality. There's a flattening out in favor of a rationalism. The mystical, the strange, the surprising, the supra-rational, see all that. The rationalism of modernity. Now, right in Descartes' lifetime, someone like Pascal saw right through
0: yeah,
1: that program.
0: He did, right.
1: Pascal, I mean, every bit as brilliant as Descartes, mathematically, scientifically, but saw right through that program. But see, what happened, we adopted the Cartesian program in 1970 in a big way. And what we needed was a Pascal to come mm-hmm. and again see through it. But I do think that's happening. And Pascal would speak, the heart has its reasons that reason knows not. That's an appeal to the mystical.
0: Right. So a piece of so-called common wisdom that some in the church have been repeating for the past 50 plus years is that the only hope we have to really evangelize young people is to update, meaning to change, the church's teachings on marriage and sexuality and the exclusively male nature of the priesthood. So Bishop, how should we interpret the surge in new converts among young people, especially in relation to the claim that the church needs to modernize
1: yeah,
0: its teachings?
1: Yeah, it's nonsense. The people coming to the church are coming despite liberalism, not because of it. So that's that old lie that goes back to 1970, that if we liberalize and we modernize and we adapt to the modern world, they'll come rushing in. Au contraire, the opposite happened. In the measure that we did that, people ran away from the church.
0: Yeah.
1: They did, and that's demonstrable. And what's happening is, in the measure that we are faithful to Christ, people will come to the church. Mm-hmm. It's not a church that accommodates to the world that is appealing. It's the church that's strange. And again, that's why I wrote the book a long time ago. I called it on purpose, The Strangest Way. We're a strange path, Christianity. To make it ordinary, accessible, easy, that was the mentality of my day. It worked the opposite effect,
0: mm-hmm.
1: you know? And I think we're witnessing it's despite that kind of superficial liberalism that people are coming back, not because of it.
0: Well, before turning to our listener question, let's look at get some of your advice on how to keep this momentum going. So, Bishop, what in your view is not happening in the church evangelically right now that you really wish were happening?
1: I don't know. That's a good question.
0: Or not happening enough.
1: Yeah. I don't know. I mean, I really like, as I say, the digital work that's being done in this sort of renaissance in Catholic apologetics. I think that's really good. So maybe, I mean, more of that needs to be done. I do think attention to the liturgy is important and to lead with beauty. You know, prayer for people to come to the church, that's number one,
0: yeah.
1: that we pray for it. But I think the revival of a healthy apologetics, that's mm-hmm. we need more and more of that.
0: In the past, you've quoted Cardinal George's recognition that the church started off without institutions.
1: Yeah, right.
0: And of course, we built many institutions, and many of those institutions, unfortunately, have failed us in different ways. Do you think that it's a time for rebuilding of institutions in the church?
1: Well, reshaping with evangelical purpose. So right. I think Cardinal George's point was that, you know, that in the beginning of the church, there was no Vatican, no chancery offices, no dioceses, you know, no auxiliary bishops. But there were evangelists, he said. There were evangelists. And I think what he meant was that's what animates the church up and down the ages. And so if we have institutions, they serve evangelization, not the other way around.
0: Right.
1: But see, that happens a lot. And I get it. We're all sinners. We're all fallen. Our institutions become self-referential. They serve themselves. They want to perpetuate themselves as institutions, losing the sense that their entire purpose is evangelization. You know, I think of, I've been in these conversations a lot over the past 10 years as a bishop. Our schools, what's the purpose? Evangelization. That's the purpose of the entire church. Oh, well, when we can't evangelize, our school will close. So what? Then close it. I don't want another bland public school that I'm paying for. You know, no, the whole purpose of it is to evangelize.
0: Yeah.
1: But we have non-Catholics. Fine. But I want to evangelize them. That's why they're in a Catholic school. If their parents don't know that, you know, they're not paying attention. And so, you know, I'm not going to proselytize. I'm not going to maybe require and knock people over the head. But if they're in a Catholic school, they're going to be offered evangelization. That's right. The whole point of it.
0: Right.
1: Cardinal George has always, you know, had this way of getting right to the heart of it. So there were evangelists is a way of saying evangelization must be underneath and informing all of our institutions.
0: So you've noted the great benefits of social media and the internet more broadly and evangelization. But of course, and we've touched on this a few times over the various shows, that the dark side of social media that may indeed be getting darker in real time. Bishop, do you think there's sort of a saturation point we reach as evangelists where we should maybe sort of pull back from evangelizing online and focus more on in-person kinds of encounters?
1: No, it's always all of the above. You know, it's never one or the other. We do all those things. My purpose as an online evangelist is to bring people to church, ultimately. That's why I'm always happy when I hear I'm out on the road and people say, you know, I'm becoming a Catholic because I started with Word on Fire, or I started watching your sermons and now I'm coming to church. Good. That's what I want.
0: That's the goal.
1: I don't want them, hey, I watch your sermons and I'm a Bishop Barron groupie and I mean, all right, but I want you in church. I want you at Mass. So can we evangelize or even like pre-evangelize using media? Sure. But it's no substitute for the one-on-one, you know. I've come to know Christ. I want you to know Christ. And now I want you to share his life in the liturgy in the church.
0: Mm-hmm.
1: That's the heart of it.
0: So a New York Times article recently came out with this title, New York's hottest club is a Catholic church. So the question connected to that is how can we take where we are now, which is with good momentum, and make sure that it doesn't become a trend in the sense of, well, it's going to die out as soon as it becomes unfashionable again?
1: Yeah, I would say the good, the true, and the beautiful. Always be aware of that. The good, which is the church's work on behalf of the poor and the homeless and the needy. And, you know, Ratzinger said the church does those three things, and one of them is it serves the poor. So we keep doing that. But then there's the true. The church should get its message, its arguments, its intellectual tradition out there. And then the beautiful, that's where liturgy, prayer, processions, litanies, all of it come in. Do those three things. Be attentive to the true, the good, and the beautiful, and I think people will be attracted to it.
0: Finally, Bishop, what advice you have for all the new converts out there, especially sort of recognizing that they're probably on fire for the faith right now? What kind of pitfalls should they be aware of as they grow deeper in the life of faith?
1: Cultivate the flame. Don't let it go out. In other words, you maybe got this little flame in your hands are cupped around it, but you got to cultivate it. And that means you have to practice the faith, especially Mass, especially prayer, reading, study, doing the works of mercy. You participate in the good, the true, and the beautiful, and develop and foster the faith. So it's not like just a given, okay, one and done. No, you know, now you start this great adventure. You're like the Israelites escaped from Egypt, but now you're crossing the desert, and you just got to be attentive. And there'll be the temptation, that archetypal story, you know, at least in Egypt we had enough to eat, and at least we, you know, that's a basic instinct. Like, okay, I've taken this plunge. I've left the slavery of, you know, my former life, but I get drawn back into it. Resist that. Keep following Moses.
0: Well, Bishop, we've completed another show.
1: Yeah.
0: Thanks for the conversation. Looking forward to the next one.
1: Always a pleasure, Matt. Thanks.
0: That does it for us today. Thanks for joining us on the Word on Fire show. 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
4: When someone refers to the rosary, you often hear the phrase mystery.
3: But what are the mysteries of the rosary, and how can you remember all 20 of them?
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4: It helps to remember that 18 of the 20 mysteries come directly from the Gospels.
3: And two of the mysteries are based on the Holy Spirit-inspired tradition of the church.
4: Christ's early life is the focus of the joyful mysteries of the rosary, which are then followed by the luminous mysteries, which focus on Jesus's earthly ministry.
3: 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If we pray the rosary every day, the good news is constantly on our minds and always growing in our hearts.
4: For more information about the rosary, visit rosaryarmy.com.
5: This is a digital moment with Sandra McDevitt. Did you know it is a widely accepted pious tradition that John the Baptist was born without the stain of original sin? Only Jesus and Mary were conceived without original sin, but John the Baptist was cleansed while still in his mother Elizabeth's womb. The Gospel of Luke chapter 1 verse 15 says he will be filled with the Holy Spirit from his mother's womb. We celebrate that May 29th, the Feast of the Visitation, when the Blessed Mother visits Elizabeth and the babe, John the Baptist, leaps in his mother's womb upon hearing Mary's voice. Catherine of Siena, in her treatise on prayer, states, John the Baptist was sanctified in his mother's womb. John the Baptist is one of very few saints with two feast days, June 24, his birthday, and August 29th, his beheading. I'm Sandra McDevitt for EWTN Radio.
6: 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And of course it's going to be different. You wrote it. So let's talk about the overview. How is it similar and how is it different?
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6: Okay, really good. 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Check it out. Well, I'm Doug Keck. This has been a Bookmark Brief. Thanks for stopping by. We'll see you next time.
8: This is Father Will Stratton. We pray so that we may come to know God, but I think even more importantly, we pray so that he may come to know us. In the name of the Father, and of the Son, and of the Holy Spirit, amen. Heavenly Father, you have created all things, all people, in your likeness, in your image. We pray for an end of abortion. We pray for a respect of all human life from conception to natural death. Continue to pray for a conversion of their hearts back to you. Ask, Lord, that they may see and encounter you also in their brothers and sisters. We pray for a respect of human life from conception to natural death, that all people may see and encounter Christ and recognize the goodness and the gift of life. Lord, may you convert the hearts of those who agree with abortion, and may you bring it to an end. We ask this through Christ our Lord. In the name of the Father, and of the Son, and of the Holy Spirit. Amen.
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10: The Chaplet of Divine Mercy. In the name of the Father, and of the Son, and of the Holy Spirit. Amen.
11: You expired, Jesus, but the source of life gushed forth for souls, and the ocean of mercy opened up for the whole world. O fount of life, unfathomable divine mercy, envelop the whole world and empty yourself out upon us.
10: O blood and water, which gush forth from the heart of Jesus as a fountain of mercy for us, I trust in you. O blood and water, which gush forth from the heart of Jesus as a fountain of mercy for us, I trust in you. O blood and water, which gush forth from the heart of Jesus as a fountain of mercy for us, I trust in you.
11: Our Father, who art in heaven, hallowed be thy name. Thy kingdom come. Thy will be done on earth as it is in heaven.
10: Give us this day our daily bread, and forgive us our trespasses, as we forgive those who trespass against us. And lead us not into temptation, but deliver us from evil. Amen.
11: Hail Mary, full of grace, the Lord is with you. Blessed are you among women, and blessed is the fruit of your womb, Jesus.
10: Holy Mary, Mother of God, pray for us sinners now and at the hour of our death. Amen.
11: I believe in God, the Father Almighty, creator of heaven and earth, and in Jesus Christ, his only Son, our Lord, who was conceived by the Holy Spirit, born of the Virgin Mary, suffered under Pontius Pilate, was crucified, died, and was buried. He descended into hell. On the third day, he rose again from the dead. He ascended into heaven and is seated at the right hand of God, the Father Almighty. From there, he will come to judge the living and the dead.
10: I believe in the Holy Spirit, the Holy Catholic Church, the communion of saints, the forgiveness of sins, the resurrection of the body, and life everlasting. Amen.
11: Eternal Father, I offer you the body and blood, soul and divinity of your dearly beloved Son, our Lord Jesus Christ, in atonement for our sins and those of the whole world. For the sake of his sorrowful passion,
10: have mercy on us and on the whole world.
11: For the sake of his sorrowful passion,
10: have mercy on us and on the whole world.
11: For the sake of his sorrowful passion,
10: have mercy on us and on the whole world.
11: For the sake of his sorrowful passion,
10: have mercy on us and on the whole world.
11: For the sake of his sorrowful passion,
10: have mercy on us and on the whole world.
11: For the sake of his sorrowful passion,
10: have mercy on us and on the whole world.
11: For the sake of his sorrowful passion,
10: have mercy on us and on the whole world.
11: For the sake of his sorrowful passion,
10: have mercy on us and on the whole world.
11: For the sake of his sorrowful passion,
10: have mercy on us and on the whole world.
11: For the sake of his sorrowful passion,
10: have mercy on us and on the whole world.
11: Eternal Father, I offer you the body and blood, soul and divinity of your dearly beloved Son, our Lord Jesus Christ, in atonement for our sins and those of the whole world. For the sake of his sorrowful passion,
10: have mercy on us and on the whole world.
11: For the sake of his sorrowful passion,
10: have mercy on us and on the whole world.
11: For the sake of his sorrowful passion,
10: have mercy on us and on the whole world.
11: For the sake of his sorrowful passion,
10: have mercy on us and on the whole world.
11: For the sake of his sorrowful passion,
10: have mercy on us and on the whole world.
11: For the sake of his sorrowful passion,
10: have mercy on us and on the whole world.
11: For the sake of his sorrowful passion,
10: have mercy on us and on the whole world.
11: For the sake of his sorrowful passion,
10: have mercy on us and on the whole world.
11: For the sake of his sorrowful passion,
10: have mercy on us and on the whole world.
11: For the sake of his sorrowful passion,
10: have mercy on us and on the whole world.
11: Eternal Father, I offer you the body and blood, soul and divinity of your dearly beloved Son, our Lord Jesus Christ, in atonement for our sins and those of the whole world. For the sake of his sorrowful passion,
10: have mercy on us and on the whole world.
11: For the sake of his sorrowful passion,
10: have mercy on us and on the whole world.
11: For the sake of his sorrowful passion,
10: have mercy on us and on the whole world.
11: For the sake of his sorrowful passion,
10: have mercy on us and on the whole world.
11: For the sake of his sorrowful passion,
10: have mercy on us and on the whole world.
11: For the sake of his sorrowful passion,
10: have mercy on us and on the whole world.
11: For the sake of his sorrowful passion,
10: have mercy on us and on the whole world.
11: For the sake of his sorrowful passion,
10: have mercy on us and on the whole world.
11: For the sake of his sorrowful passion,
10: have mercy on us and on the whole world.
11: For the sake of his sorrowful passion,
10: have mercy on us and on the whole world.
11: Eternal Father, I offer you the body and blood, soul and divinity of your dearly beloved Son, our Lord Jesus Christ, in atonement for our sins and those of the whole world. For the sake of his sorrowful passion,
10: have mercy on us and on the whole world.
11: For the sake of his sorrowful passion,
10: have mercy on us and on the whole world.
11: For the sake of his sorrowful passion,
10: have mercy on us and on the whole world.
11: For the sake of his sorrowful passion,
10: have mercy on us and on the whole world.
11: For the sake of his sorrowful passion,
10: have mercy on us and on the whole world.
11: For the sake of his sorrowful passion,
10: have mercy on us and on the whole world.
11: For the sake of his sorrowful passion,
10: have mercy on us and on the whole world.
11: For the sake of his sorrowful passion,
10: have mercy on us and on the whole world.
11: For the sake of his sorrowful passion,
10: have mercy on us and on the whole world.
11: For the sake of his sorrowful passion,
10: have mercy on us and on the whole world.
11: Eternal Father, I offer you the body and blood, soul and divinity of your dearly beloved Son, our Lord Jesus Christ, in atonement for our sins and those of the whole world. For the sake of his sorrowful passion,
10: have mercy on us and on the whole world.
11: For the sake of his sorrowful passion,
10: have mercy on us and on the whole world.
11: For the sake of his sorrowful passion,
10: have mercy on us and on the whole world.
11: For the sake of his sorrowful passion,
10: have mercy on us and on the whole world.
11: For the sake of his sorrowful passion,
10: have mercy on us and on the whole world.
11: For the sake of his sorrowful passion,
10: have mercy on us and on the whole world.
11: For the sake of his sorrowful passion,
10: have mercy on us and on the whole world.
11: For the sake of his sorrowful passion,
10: have mercy on us and on the whole world.
11: For the sake of his sorrowful passion,
10: have mercy on us and on the whole world.
11: For the sake of his sorrowful passion,
10: have mercy on us and on the whole world. Holy God,
11: holy mighty one,
10: holy immortal one, have mercy on us and on the whole world. Holy God,
11: holy mighty one,
10: holy immortal one,
11: have mercy on us and on the whole world.
10: Holy God,
11: holy mighty one,
10: holy immortal one,
11: have mercy on us and on the whole world. Eternal God, in whom mercy is endless and the treasury of compassion inexhaustible, look kindly upon us and increase your mercy in us, that in difficult moments we might not despair nor become despondent, but with great confidence submit ourselves to your holy will, which is love and mercy itself.
10: In the name of the Father, and of the Son, and of the Holy Spirit. Amen.
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1: Welcome, friends. This is Peter Herbeck, your host. But today, the church is celebrating the solemnity of the Nativity of St. John the Baptist. And if you had a chance to tune into the program so far this week, we've been talking a bit about John the Baptist by looking at key titles of Jesus and opening up those titles, names like, for example, Jesus, he's the Bridegroom King, and John the Baptist is the forerunner, the prophet, the one who identifies himself as the friend of the bridegroom. And that intimate relationship and revelation of what God the Father is communicating to us about his Son, the level of total unity, intimacy, love, self-donation that we image in marriage, for example. We've been talking about as well the analogy that is used to the marriage feast that's coming. John the Baptist is the one who sees himself, because he knows prophetically the destiny of the people, of those who die in the Lord, that God's plan is to bring about a great marriage and to prepare a bride for his Son, to be united to him for all eternity. And John the Baptist, the great prophet, who we're going to talk a little bit more about today, he was the first. We know when Mary went to Elizabeth and the two pregnant women are standing, and what happens when Mary draws close, John the Baptist is moved in the womb of his mother. The prophet is already aware and animated somehow in that state to welcome and to respond to the presence of the great king and the great bridegroom. We just want to honor today John the Baptist and talk about key areas of his mission and his ministry. I mean, he really was a pivotal character in a very real way. A pivot was made in him and through him from the Old Testament revelation now to the beginning of the New Testament, the new covenant that's being revealed in the fullness of time. He is the prophet that's there at that transition that helps us understand and to be prepared for what is to come in God's fullness and the plan that the Father has for all of us. He's the last of the Old Testament style prophets and the immediate precursor, you could say, right, to the person, the coming of Jesus. And so the church honors him as a forerunner, as a precursor. Catechism speaks about it beautifully. But different characteristics and ways John spoke about himself and understood who he was and what the Gospels understood who John to be. We'll touch on that just a little bit today. First of all, the friend of the bridegroom. It's a title that comes from John the Baptist's own words in the Gospel of John. He who has the bride is the bridegroom. The friend of the bridegroom who stands and hears him rejoices greatly at the bridegroom's voice. Therefore, this joy of mine is now full. He must increase, but I must decrease. John understood his mission. The Jewish wedding customs of the time, the friend of the bridegroom, sometimes called the best man or the shushpan in Hebrew, had the important role of facilitating the marriage and presenting the bride to the groom, rejoicing in their union. John applies this imagery to the messianic wedding. Jesus is the divine bridegroom, and the bride is Israel initially, and of course the church, expressed so beautifully in Ephesians chapter 5. We talked about earlier from St. Paul's beautiful writing, the imagery of the wedding. And of course, Cana, the wedding images emerge. They begin here with John in a unique way, but it's present in the Gospels and in the writing of the apostles, because we know one fundamental dimension of the destiny of the human race, those who live and die in Jesus, God's ultimate saving plan, a fundamental reality of it is the Father's preparing a bride for his Son. Total union. It begins now in baptism. It begins now in the life of the church. It begins now as we receive the sacraments, particularly the Eucharist, where that union, the bride and the groom are ready, united. The already and the not yet is happening. The not yet is the absolute fullness and fulfillment of the Father's plan isn't yet happening. But those who are baptized into Christ, those who are walking in righteousness, those who are living the faith, we already are getting a foretaste of the union that we're going to experience, an almost indescribable level of union and love that awaits us. We get a foretaste of it now. And of course, the saints who have in this world have come to the place of bridal union with God right here on earth, the profound way in which the total surrender and the grace at work in them and their yes and their yes and their constant yes to the reality of what's unfolding in them and the truth that's already happening, because Jesus is already enthroned. He's already the bridegroom. This is realities that God the Father has established. This is an insight into the reality of the kingdom and the nature of living in the kingdom and the nature of the relationship that we've been given. Sometimes we have to be careful, because sometimes you can feel, okay, yep, I've been baptized. Yep, I'm a Catholic. I'm a Christian. Yep, I'm looking to behave. I'm doing my duties every day. But we don't think much about what the apostles preach so beautifully and what John is preparing us for, understanding what actually has already begun to happen in our lives and who Christ is and is for us right now. This is one of the problems, and sometimes the church can be reduced, our life in the church is to a moral system and moral striving, but we have to remember we've been given a renewed mind through the gift of the presence and power of the Holy Spirit. We have, as Paul exhorted us, be transformed by the renewing of your mind. And part of the renewal of the mind is to see things as God sees them and to see the beauty of God's plan, to see ourselves in God, and by the grace of the Holy Spirit to be able to see the glory, the majesty, the kingship of Jesus. And in this case, John saw it, and John was delighted. John saw the destiny of our Lord as the bridegroom. And John's joy was complete when he heard the bridegroom's voice. Imagine what a character John was. We're all aware, you know, locusts and wild honey, and lived in the desert. And Jesus, in such beautiful words, said there was no one like him up to that point that ever walked the face of the earth up to that point. John understood his role as the forerunner and the precursor, the one who makes straight the way of the Lord. Taking a word from Isaiah, a voice of one crying in the wilderness, prepare the way of the Lord, make his path straight, and make his path straight into the heart of every human being. Because that's God, that's the destiny of God. It's not just land, or some special land, even like Israel or whatever. God's destiny, his desire, is that we unite with him at a heart level. He comes to dwell in us as in a temple in the presence and the power of the Holy Spirit. He came in the spirit of Elijah. It's connected to that, the role of making his paths straight. The prophet Malachi foretold, behold, I will send you Elijah the prophet before the great and awesome day of the Lord comes. And he will turn the hearts of fathers to their children and the hearts of children to their fathers. Jesus said, John is that Elijah. This is the time. This is the time of the coming of the Lord. Jesus himself identified John with this figure. If you are willing to accept it, he is Elijah who is to come. Matthew 11:14, Matthew 17:11-13. He's like last of the Old Testament prophets in so many ways. You know, wore similar rough clothing, camel's hair, leather belt. He confronted corrupt rulers boldly, just like Elijah did. He took on Herod. It ended up leading to his beheading, but he was fearless. And he spoke the truth. He spoke the truth in love, even though he knew it was going to cost him his life. Called Israel to radical repentance in the face of judgment. He His words were harsh, very hard. And the leaders resented him for it, the words that he spoke. But mostly he was preparing the way through his preaching and through the baptism of repentance that he was offering the River Jordan, prepared the way for the Lord's visitation. He's coming. So beautiful. Father in heaven, we thank you for John the Baptist. We thank you for the unique calling you gave him. And we pray that the words that he spoke, we could hear at a new level. Father, we ask in Jesus' name that you do a working of the Holy Spirit in our minds and in our hearts, that renew our minds, help us to see and understand the mystery of Jesus as the bridegroom and we, the church, as his bride. Saints of heaven, we ask you to pray for us. You got it at a high level here on earth, even when you were, living in this fallen world, many of you suffering in so many different ways, but you kept saying yes, and you went deeper and deeper, and the spiritual union that you experienced on earth, so many of you, this marital union, the betrothal, it happened in such a profound way. It's begun in us, but so many of us are blind. We don't see. We don't treasure the value of it. It's like a bride on the wedding day not really being that interested in the groom. She knows that the events are coming, but her mind and heart is someplace else. That's what we're often like. Pray for us, saints of heaven, those who are united to us in the body of Jesus right now, so we can be awakened in power by the Holy Spirit and to come to understand who we are as we understand who he is. And may we come to understand the bridegroom love that he has for us, the intimate union he desires to have with each and every one of us, and it begins now. Friends, it's that love that purifies, that heals us, transforms us, helps us overcome all the internal

0: 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Holy Spirit, help us just drink that in. 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
7: He's the headmaster of Chesterton Academy of St. Michael's. Matthew Manning, you came into studio and your goal for the academy, wonderful to listen to. It's so important to be well-formed in the faith, right, Matthew?
8: Absolutely. Yes, ma'am.
7: Well, you see it all the time with Chesterton Academy.
8: Definitely, yeah. 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
7: Very cool.
8: Thank you all for the prayers for our school and for our students, and not just for Chesterton Academy students, but for all the young men and women, Catholic or otherwise, as they journey and their walk with God.
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1: In the name of the Father, and of the Son, and of the Holy Spirit.
2: Amen.
1: I believe in God, the Father Almighty, creator of heaven and earth, and in Jesus Christ, his only Son, our Lord, who was conceived by the Holy Spirit, born of the Virgin Mary, suffered under Pontius Pilate, was crucified, died, and was buried. He descended into hell. The third day he rose again from the dead. He ascended into heaven and sits at the right hand of God, the Father Almighty, from whence he shall come to judge the living and the dead.

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0: full of grace, the Lord is with thee. Blessed art thou among women, and blessed is the fruit of thy womb, Jesus. Hail Mary, full of grace, the Lord is with thee. Blessed art thou among women, and blessed is the fruit of thy womb, Jesus.
1: Holy Mary, Mother of God, pray for us sinners now and at the hour of our death. Amen.
0: Hail Mary, full of grace, the Lord is with thee. Blessed art thou amongst women, and blessed is the fruit of thy womb, Jesus. To the Father, and to the Son, and to the Holy Spirit.
1: As it was in the beginning, is now, and ever shall be, world without end. Amen.
0: The first glorious mystery, the resurrection.
2: All the trials, sufferings, heartaches, and disappointments will seem as nothing compared to the glory your sufferings merited for us. They shall all seem like a dream, and the vision of your face will fill our souls with exquisite joy.
0: Our Father, who art in heaven, hallowed be thy name. Thy kingdom come, thy will be done, on earth as it is in heaven.
1: Give us this day our daily bread, and forgive us our trespasses, as we forgive those who trespass against us. And lead us not
0: . Hail Mary, full of grace, the Lord is with thee. Blessed art thou among women, and blessed is the fruit of thy womb, Jesus.
1: Holy Mary, Mother of God, pray for us sinners now and at the hour of our death.
0: Amen. Hail Mary, full of grace, the Lord is with thee. Blessed art thou amongst women, and blessed is the fruit of thy womb, Jesus.
1: Holy Mary, Mother of God, pray for us sinners now and at the hour of our death. Amen.
0: Hail Mary, full of grace, the Lord is with thee. Blessed art thou amongst women, and blessed is the fruit of thy womb, Jesus.
1: Holy Mary, Mother of God,
0: Hail Mary, full of grace, the Lord is with thee. Blessed art thou among women, and blessed is the fruit of thy womb, Jesus.

0: the Lord is with you. Blessed art thou amongst women, and blessed is the fruit of thy womb, Jesus.
1: Holy Mary, Mother of God, pray for us sinners now and at the hour of our death. Amen.
0: Glory be to the Father, and to the Son, and to the Holy Spirit.
1: As it was in the beginning, is now, and ever shall be, world without end. Amen.
0: O my Jesus,
1: forgive us our sins, save us from the fires of hell, and lead all souls to heaven, especially those who most need thy mercy.
0: The second glorious mystery, the Ascension.
2: Dear Jesus, we want to rise above the demands of our emotions and have the courage to live in spirit and truth. Grant us the faith that is always aware of the invisible reality, the hope that trusts in your promises, and the love that seeks not itself.
0: Our Father, who art in heaven, hallowed be thy name. Thy kingdom come, thy will be done on earth as it is in heaven.
1: Give us this day

0: The Lord is with thee. Blessed art thou among women, and blessed is the fruit of thy womb, Jesus. Full of grace, the Lord is with thee. Blessed art thou amongst women, and blessed is the fruit of thy womb, Jesus.
1: Holy Mary, Mother of God, pray for us sinners now and at the hour of our death. Amen.
0: Hail Mary, full of grace, the Lord is with thee. Blessed art thou among women, and blessed is the fruit of thy womb, Jesus. Full of grace, the Lord is with thee. Blessed art thou amongst women, and blessed is the fruit of thy womb, Jesus.
1: Holy Mary, Mother of God, pray for us sinners, now and at the hour of our death. Amen.
0: Hail Mary, full of grace, the Lord is with thee. Blessed art thou among women, and blessed is the fruit of thy womb, Jesus.
1: Holy Mary, Mother of God, pray for us sinners now and at the hour of our death. Amen.
0: Hail Mary, full of grace, the Lord is with thee. Blessed art thou amongst women, and blessed is the fruit of thy womb, Jesus.

0: fruit of thy womb, Jesus.
1: Holy Mary, Mother of God, pray for us sinners now and at the hour of our death. Amen.
0: Hail Mary, full of grace, the Lord is with thee. Blessed art thou amongst women, and blessed is the fruit of thy womb, Jesus.
1: Holy Mary,
0: Hail Mary, full of grace, the Lord is with thee. Blessed art thou among women, and blessed is the fruit of thy womb, Jesus.
1: Holy Mary, Mother of God, pray for us sinners now and at the hour of our death. Amen.
0: Hail Mary, full of grace, the Lord is with thee. Blessed art thou among women, and blessed is the fruit of thy womb, Jesus.
1: Holy Mary, Mother of God, pray for us sinners, now and at the hour of our death. Amen.
0: Glory be to the Father, and to the Son, and to the Holy Spirit.
1: As it was in the beginning, is now, and ever shall be, world without end. Amen.
0: O my Jesus,
1: forgive us our sins, save us from the fires of hell, and lead all souls to heaven.
0: The third glorious mystery, the descent of the Holy Spirit.
2: Holy Spirit, give to us an increase of your gifts and the grace that assures your presence in our souls.
0: Our Father, who art in heaven, hallowed be thy name. Thy kingdom come, thy will be done, on earth as it is in heaven.
1: Give us this day our daily bread, and forgive us our trespasses, as we forgive those who trespass against us. And lead us not into temptation, but deliver us from evil. Amen.
0: Hail Mary, full of grace, the Lord is with thee. Blessed art thou among women, and blessed is the fruit of thy womb, Jesus.
1: Holy Mary, Mother of God, pray for us sinners now and at the hour of our death. Amen.
0: Hail Mary, full of grace, the Lord is with thee. Blessed art thou amongst women, and blessed is the fruit of thy womb, Jesus.

0: Blessed art thou amongst women, and blessed is the fruit of thy womb, Jesus.
1: Holy Mary, Mother of God, pray for us sinners now and at the hour of our death. Amen.
0: Hail Mary, full of grace, the Lord is with thee. Blessed art thou among women, and blessed is the fruit of thy womb, Jesus.
1: Holy Mary, Mother of God, pray for us sinners now and at the hour of our death. Amen.
0: Hail Mary, full of grace, the Lord is with thee. Blessed art thou among women, and blessed is the fruit of thy womb, Jesus.
1: Holy

0: blessed is the fruit of thy womb, Jesus. Hail Mary, full of grace, the Lord is with thee. Blessed art thou among women, and blessed is the fruit of thy womb, Jesus.
1: Holy Mary, Mother of God, pray for us sinners now and at the hour of our death. Amen.
0: Hail Mary, full of grace, the Lord is with thee. Blessed art thou amongst women, and blessed is the fruit of thy womb, Jesus.

0: women, and blessed is the fruit of thy womb, Jesus.
1: Holy Mary, Mother of God, pray for us sinners now and at the hour of our death. Amen.
0: Glory be to the Father, and to the Son, and to the Holy Spirit.
1: As it was in the beginning, is now, and ever shall be, world without end. Amen.
0: O my Jesus,
1: forgive us our sins, save us from the fires of hell, and lead all souls to heaven, especially those who most need thy mercy.
0: The fourth glorious mystery, the Assumption.
2: Dear Mary, Queen and Mother, let your Assumption into heaven give us the assurance and courage to be Christians in word and deed. Let us rise above the things of this world, so that our thoughts may be with you in heaven.
0: Our Father, who art in heaven, hallowed be thy name, thy kingdom come, thy will be done on earth as it is in heaven.
1: Give us this day our daily bread, and forgive us our trespasses, as we forgive those who trespass against us. And lead us not into temptation, but deliver us from evil.
0: Hail Mary, full of grace, the Lord is with thee. Blessed art thou amongst the women, and blessed is the fruit of thy womb, Jesus.

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Full of grace, the Lord is with thee. Blessed art thou amongst women, and blessed is the fruit of thy womb, Jesus.

0: the Lord is with thee. 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Grace, the Lord is with thee. Blessed art thou amongst women, and blessed is the fruit of thy womb, Jesus.
1: Holy Mary, Mother of God, pray for us sinners now and at the hour of our death. Amen.
0: Hail Mary, full of grace, the Lord is with thee. Blessed art thou amongst women, and blessed is the fruit of thy womb, Jesus.
1: Hail
0: Mary, full of grace, the Lord is with thee.

0: amongst women, and blessed is the fruit of thy womb, Jesus. Hail Mary, full of grace, the Lord is with thee. Blessed art thou among women, and blessed is the fruit of thy womb, Jesus.
1: Holy Mary, Mother of God, pray for us sinners now and at the hour of our death. Amen.
0: Glory be to the Father, and to the Son, and to the Holy Spirit. Jesus,
1: forgive us our sins, save us from the fires of hell, lead all souls to heaven, especially those who most need thy mercy.
0: The fifth glorious mystery, the coronation.
2: Dear Mother, the justice of God was not satisfied with reuniting your body and soul, so your divine Son, King and Lord, deigned to crown you as Queen of heaven and earth.
0: Our Father, who art in heaven, hallowed be thy name, thy kingdom come, thy will be done on earth as it is in heaven.
1: Give us this day our daily bread, and forgive us our trespasses, as we forgive those who trespass against us. And lead us not into temptation, but deliver us from evil.
0: Hail Mary, full of grace, the Lord is with thee. Blessed art thou among women, and blessed is the fruit of thy womb, Jesus.
1: Holy Mary, Mother of God, pray for us sinners now and at the hour of our death. Amen.
0: Hail Mary, full of grace, the Lord is with thee. Blessed art thou among women, and blessed is the fruit of thy womb, Jesus.
1: Holy Mary, Mother of God, pray for us sinners now and at the hour of our death. Amen.
0: Hail Mary, full of grace, the Lord is with thee. Blessed art thou among women, and blessed is the fruit of thy womb, Jesus.
1: Holy Mary, Mother of God, pray for us.
0: Hail Mary, full of grace, the Lord is with thee. Blessed art thou among women, and blessed is the fruit of thy womb, Jesus.
1: Holy Mary, Mother of God, pray for us sinners, now and at the hour of our death. Amen.
0: Hail Mary, full of grace, the Lord is with thee. Blessed art thou amongst women, and blessed is the fruit of thy womb, Jesus.

0: The Lord is with thee. Blessed art thou amongst women, and blessed is the fruit of thy womb, Jesus. Hail Mary, full of grace, the Lord is with thee. Blessed art thou amongst women, and blessed is the fruit of thy womb, Jesus.
1: Holy Mary, Mother of God, pray for us sinners now and at the hour of our death. Amen.
0: Hail Mary, full of grace, the Lord is with thee. Blessed art thou among women, and blessed is the fruit of thy womb, Jesus.

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1: Holy Mary, Mother of God, pray for us sinners, now and at the hour of our death. Amen.
0: Glory be to the Father, and to the Son, and to the Holy Spirit.
1: As it was in the beginning, is now, and ever shall be, world without end. Amen.
0: O my Jesus,
1: forgive us.

0: Pray for us, Holy Mother of God.
1: That we may be worthy of the promises of Christ.
0: Let us pray. O God,
1: whose only begotten Son, by his life, death, and resurrection, has purchased for us the glorious eternal life, grant us, we beseech you, that we may take upon these mysteries of the Most Holy Virgin, of the Blessed Virgin Mary, we may imitate the way contained and obtain the way promised through the same Christ our Lord. Amen.
0: May the divine assistance remain always with us. Father, and the Son, and the Holy Spirit.
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3: Welcome to Catholic Blitz. Father Trujillo, you're in the hot seat today. Ooh. Ready for a question?
4: I am.
3: Okay. Who were the Virgin Mary's parents? And you got 1 minute to go.
4: Jesus's grandparents. Okay, no, seriously. In the non-biblical book called the Proto-Evangelium of St. James or the Gospel of St. James. It's not part of the Bible. It's not considered inspired, authentic text. However, in that book, we have the names of Saints Joachim and Anne, and we believe those were the legitimate names of Mary's parents. Now, the reason why it's not part of the Bible is because the church considers it non-inspired. But just because it's not inspired does not mean it's considered non-factual, because Julius Caesar's commentary on the Gallic Wars is considered factual, but it's not inspired text. Mary's parents, Joachim and Anne.
3: Great job. I didn't even have to remind you. Okay, tune in for another episode of Catholic Blitz.
0: Protecting the sanctity of life.
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0: It is Wednesday, the 24th of June. It's the Feast of the Nativity of John the Baptist. And on his birthday, let's pray a portion of a litany to him in the name of the Father and the Son and the Holy Spirit. Lord, have mercy. Christ, have mercy. Christ, hear us. Christ, graciously hear us. Holy Trinity, one God, have mercy on us. St. John the Baptist, pray for us. John the Baptist, precursor of Christ, pray for us. John the Baptist, glorious forerunner of the Son of Justice, pray for us. John the Baptist, minister of baptism to Jesus, pray for us. John the Baptist, burning and shining lamp of the world, pray for us. John the Baptist, filled with the Holy Spirit before your birth, pray for us. Pray for us, O glorious John the Baptist, that we may be made worthy of the promises of Christ. Amen. It is a better way to start this feast of St. John the Baptist's birth. It's his birthday. There's fancy ways to refer to that, you know, in terms of the church calendar, but it's his birthday. That's what this is. I'm Matt Swaim. Anna Mitchell has news. Paul Lockman at the controls. We'll talk to Stephanie Mann. Look at an English poem about John the Baptist. Dr. Benjamin Lewis will look at a Latin hymn about John the Baptist. And then Gary Zimak is going to be along to talk about John the Baptist's probably most famous line about himself in relation to Jesus, namely that he must decrease and Jesus must increase. Also, Dr. John Cutterback is going to continue our series on his book about building a Christian household. So lots to get to here on this Wednesday morning. Right now it is 2 minutes past. Here's Anna Mitchell with news.
1: Good morning. The United Nations is evacuating thousands of sailors stranded in the Strait of Hormuz. The UN's International Maritime Organization released a statement yesterday saying it has begun evacuating more than 11,000 sailors who have been stuck in the waterway since the U.S. and Israel began their attacks on Iran back in February. The statement says the evacuations are being carried out in close cooperation with the U.S., Iran, and other coastal states in the region. While a few commercial vessels are now passing through the strait, hundreds of vessels reportedly remain stranded. In Washington, the Senate has passed the War Powers Resolution on Iran, marking the first time that both chambers of Congress approved such a measure. Mark Mayfield reports.
2: The Senate approved the House-passed resolution, which seeks to end the conflict without Congress declaring war or authorizing the use of military force. The Senate vote was 50 to 48, with four Republicans joining the majority of Democrats. The passage is mostly symbolic because it doesn't carry the force of law. I'm Mark Mayfield.
1: President Trump is expected to sign a massive housing affordability bill today with the goal of lowering prices. The bill cleared the House Tuesday night after it passed in the Senate on Monday in an overwhelmingly bipartisan vote. The bill would cut away some of the red tape and make it easier to build homes while also putting limits on institutional investors buying up houses. The bill was crafted by a bipartisan group, including Democratic Senator Elizabeth Warren and Republican Senator Tim Scott. The head of the U.S. Bishops Pro-Life Committee is highlighting the problem of the abortion pill to mark this fourth anniversary of the Dobbs decision that overturned Roe v. Wade. In a statement, Bishop Daniel Thomas encouraged the faithful to ask for the intercession of the Sacred Heart of Jesus in building a culture of life. He said, "While the Dobbs decision gave states the freedom to pass pro-life laws and protect preborn children, these laws are now being undermined." He said the Food and Drug Administration, a government agency responsible for protecting public health, has enabled a nationwide mail-order abortion industry by allowing abortion pills to be prescribed in telemed appointments and sold both at neighborhood pharmacies and online, circumventing state laws that protect life in the womb. He went on to say, "What can we do to help protect women and babies from the evil of abortion pills? First, pray for women who are deceived by the abortion industry. Second, share the facts about abortion pills with your friends. Third, take action to help protect women and babies from these dangerous drugs." End quote. The Holy See has released the schedule for the upcoming extraordinary consistory of cardinals. From Vatican Radio, Devin Watkins reports.
3: The Pope and the cardinals will discuss issues such as conflicts afflicting the world and how the Church should communicate through language and attitudes to build peace and reconciliation. According to the program released by the Holy See Press Office, the work will follow a synodal method with prayer, silence, personal reflection, group discussion, and plenary sessions. The cardinals have been asked to maintain confidentiality regarding what takes place in the hall in order to preserve an atmosphere of fraternal exchange. Participants will be divided into 20 groups. Each group will have a president who will moderate the discussion and keep time, as well as a secretary who will gather the contributions and draft the group's final report. The consistory will begin on Friday, June 26th, with Mass in St. Peter's Basilica, presided by Pope Leo XIV. The cardinals will then move to the Paul VI Hall for the opening session, which will begin with an introductory intervention by the Pope. The first session will focus on the question, in what kind of world are we called to proclaim the gospel? On Friday afternoon, the second session will consider the theme, the culture of power and the civilization of love. On Saturday morning, the cardinals will reflect on the theme, building in the good, the worksites of our time. The fourth and final session will take place on Saturday afternoon and will be dedicated to the path of implementing the synod. The session will conclude with a dialogue with Pope Leo XIV and free interventions lasting no more than 3 minutes. On Monday, June 29th, Pope Leo XIV will wrap up the consistory with Mass celebrated on the Solemnity of Saints Peter and Paul. I'm Devin Watkins.
1: The political influence of New York City Mayor Zohran Mamdani has unseated two Democratic incumbent members of Congress in New York City. Former city comptroller Brad Lander has emerged as the winner over incumbent Dan Goldman in the city's 10th district. Claire Valdez has won in the 7th district in Brooklyn and Queens, making her all but a lock to replace the retiring Nydia Velasquez. And group play continued at the 2026 FIFA World Cup yesterday. Cristiano Ronaldo scored a pair of goals to lead Portugal to a dominant 5-0 win over Uzbekistan in the first match of the day in Houston. In afternoon action, Joseph Pierce's England played to a scoreless draw against Ghana and Foxborough, while Croatia eliminated Panama from knockout round contention with a 1-0 victory in Toronto. The day capped off with Colombia taking down the Democratic Republic of the Congo 1-0, and Guadalajara. Play continues with 6 matches today.
0: 6 matches?
1: Yeah.
0: Are we in any of them? United States of America?
1: Canada is playing Switzerland. Mexico is playing Czechia.
0: All right.
1: I never really know how to pronounce that country. I hope I'm doing it correctly. Czechia.
0: If any of those guys on that team are listening, feel free to call in.
1: Yeah, let me know. But no, I'm not sure when the U.S. plays next. Tomorrow, Paul tells me.
0: It's tomorrow. I'm not sure who we play. He's going to say that too in your ear. Turkey. You know how Americans love turkey.
1: I don't think they spell it the same way.
0: No, they don't. There's like some marks around the letters and stuff. At any rate, thanks for joining us on this Wednesday, the 24th of June. It's always great to catch up with Stephanie Mann. She is the author of Supremacy and Survival, How Catholics Endured the English Reformation, and she's got a blog of the same name. Stephanie, good morning.
4: Good morning, Matt.
0: So before we get into a poem to connect with the feast of John the Baptist's nativity on June the 24th. There's an interesting note here about St. John Fisher, whose martyrdom is June the 22nd. What's the connection here?
4: Well, the connection is that when Henry VIII, when John St. John Fisher, Cardinal Bishop of Rochester, was condemned to death, the question was, well, when do we execute him? Because there's no appeal. I mean, once the king's court has said you're guilty of treason against the king, you're guilty. They had two bad choices. One was the feast of St. Aidan, the first English martyr, or the Nativity of St. John the Baptist, or its vigil, because the vigil was just as greatly celebrated as the feast. So Henry had a bad choice, because to execute St. John Fisher on the day of a feast of John the Baptist was a bad image, because Fisher had himself had cited John the Baptist in his defense of marriage, the validity of marriage and the sacredness of marriage. So yeah, that's the connection. It is an interesting one. That was a choice, and so he was executed on the 22nd.
0: So let's talk a little bit then about this poem related to St. John's Nativity.
4: Yes, it's an interesting poem, because what Keble is doing is he uses a verse from the book of the prophet Malachi about Elijah the prophet coming before the coming of the great and dreadful day of the Lord, and that he shall turn the hearts of the fathers to the children and the hearts of the children to their fathers. He looks at the fact that St. John the Baptist is the successor, really, of the prophet Elijah coming to announce the day of the Lord, and is particularly the day of the Savior coming. And so he kind of weaves those two prophets together with a call that we need, he thought, in his own day. And I think we always know this is true. We need prophets to remind us of what's true and what's real about our lives. And so that's part of his focus in this poem, is weaving those two saints, Elijah and John the Baptist, together in a poem about the need for prophecy and renewal in the church.
0: Yeah, so let's hear a little bit of this.
4: Well, one of the most beautiful, he has this call, almost apocalyptic call. And since we see and not afar the twilight of the great and dreadful day, why linger till Elijah's car stoop from the clouds? Why sleep thee? Rise and pray, ye herald sealed in camper field, your Savior's banner to display. Where is the lore of the Baptist taught, the soul unswerving and the fearless tongue? The much enduring wisdom sought by lonely prayer, the haunted rocks among, who counts it gain, his light should wane, so the whole world to Jesus throng. And he concludes this poem saying, you know, so glorious let thy pastors shine, that by their speaking lives the world may learn, first filial duty, then divine, the sons to parents, and all to thee may turn, and ready proven fires of love at sight of thee for aye to burn. So he's looking for this kind of prophetic message and this reminder to all of us that we need to look toward the day of the Lord at all times.
0: Yes. So glorious let thy pastors shine, that by their speaking lives the world may learn. So this is interesting, because it reminds me that by their speaking lives the world may learn. It harkens back to, in my mind, the fragrance prayer of St. John Henry Newman, right, who was an associate
4: of
0: Keble, who in his fragrance prayer is talking about, you know, asking the light of Christ to shine through him. But he says, let me preach you with preaching, not by words, but my example, by the catching force and the sympathetic influence of what I do, the evident fullness of the love my heart bears for you. That idea of by speaking lives, it really is resonated there in that prayer of Newman as well.
4: Yes, because I think we know that Newman often spoke about the personal influence and being more effective than argument often, because it inspires trust that if you are living the life you say that you want to live and that we all should live, and people see that, they will reflect more on the source of it. Why are you like that? Well, it's because you love Jesus and you want to follow the Lord as closely as you can, and that will inspire greater trust in you, and also wanting to find out why and how and who is it who inspires this. So it leads back to Jesus. That's a definite theme throughout Newman's life, is that influence, his personal influence, and the fact that that is one of the ways to evangelize.
0: Well, it strikes me also
4: one of the best ways.
0: This interesting thing that goes on with John the Baptist as well, because it's not that many saints we celebrate birthdays of.
4: That's true.
0: There's really only a couple. I mean, there's obviously Jesus. You know, celebrate Mary's birthday. But John the Baptist gets more feast days than a lot of saints. So I'm just thinking, so simply of the Nativity of John the Baptist. Of course, the beheading of John the Baptist has its own feast day. But even if you count the Visitation, how can you not count the Feast of the Visitation as a John the Baptist feast day?
4: And he and Keble makes a remark about the visitation, deathless himself, he joys with thee, as speaking of Elijah and John the Baptist, to commune how a faithful martyr dies, and in the blessed could envy be. He would behold thy wounds with envious eyes, star of our morn, who yet unborn didst guide our hope where Christ should rise. So even there, he's making that reference to the birth of John the Baptist, and the fact that he leapt in his mother's womb when Mary brought him to Elizabeth. So, yes, now, there's a reference there to that, even the poem.
0: When yet
4: he
0: unborn.
4: He weaves so much into mm-hmm. this poem.
0: Yeah, it's like a whole biography of John the Baptist.
4: Yes.
0: Apologia, I guess you could say, for who he was and what he did. And that even in that idea, like, why linger till Elijah's car stooped from the clouds? Well, you know, Jesus says, if you're able to believe it, John the Baptist is the Elijah who was to come. There's much...
4: The herald of the Savior, yes.
0: Indeed, much to unpack here. If people want to go to your website and read this, because you've got 9 stanzas of this to peruse, how can our listeners find it?
4: If they search for supremacyandsurvival.blogspot.com, they'll find it.
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0: Here's Anna with headlines.
1: The United Nations is evacuating thousands of sailors stranded in the Strait of Hormuz. The Holy See has released the schedule for the upcoming extraordinary consistory of the College of Cardinals with Pope Leo, and the head of the U.S. Bishops Pro-Life Committee is highlighting the problem of the abortion pill to mark the 4th anniversary today of the Dobbs decision that overturned Roe v. Wade.
0: Yeah, we'll talk more about that here at the end of the hour. There are some people who...
1: At the end of next hour.
0: Who naively thought, oh, if we just get the right officials in who can reset the Supreme Court and we can overturn Roe v. Wade, then we'll solve this problem. No. Well, turns out there's a little bit more to it than that.
1: Turns out we need a culture of life.
0: We need a culture of life because somehow... we still have things in the mix, like, you know, proposing an IVF mandate or one-stop IVF shopping.
1: Or just allowing the abortion pill.
0: Or the abortion pill, which who knew that would happen under the same administration that helped create the conditions to overturn Roe v. Wade? Clearly, we have some education to spread. There's There's a lot to do. Indeed. But here we are on this feast of John the Baptist's nativity, and we have evidence of his ministry taking place even from the womb.
1: From the womb.
0: So it is kind of cool that it was John the Baptist's feast day, which I believe, wasn't it the Feast of the Sacred Heart that year?
1: Yeah. Yeah.
0: That was wild.
1: I was sitting on the couch with a newborn baby. This is how I'll always remember how many years since the Dobbs decision, because Agnes had just been born.
0: How old is Agnes?
1: Yeah, exactly. She had just been born. She was not even quite a month old yet.
0: That's wild.
1: I know.
0: Well, much more to discuss about that as the morning continues. We're back after this. It's 21 minutes past. Yeah.
8: Are you ready to get your...
9: This is Father Justin Ryan, Vocation Director for the Archdiocese of Seattle. 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
10: Lord, teach us to pray as John taught his disciples.
11: When you pray, say, Father, hallowed be thy name, thy kingdom come. Give us each day our daily bread, and forgive us our sins. For we ourselves forgive everyone who is indebted to us. And lead us not into temptation. Which of you who has a friend will go to him at midnight and say to him, Friend, lend me 3 loaves, for a friend of mine has arrived on a journey and I have nothing to set before him? And he will answer from within, Do not bother me. The door is now shut and my children are with me in bed. I cannot get up and give you anything. I tell you, though he will not get up and give him anything because he is his friend, yet because of his importunity, he will rise and give him whatever he needs. I tell you, ask, and it will be given you. Seek, and you will find. Knock, and it will be opened to you. For everyone who asks receives, and he who seeks finds. And to him who knocks, it will be opened.

0: But once again, here's another opportunity for us to talk about John the Baptist, who you and I knew a lot about growing up. He's a pretty big figure in our world as evangelicals, but I do not remember ever celebrating his birthday, do you?
1: No, I do not. It was not on my calendar growing up, no.
0: Well, we've got a cool hymn, and it's actually about 1,200 years old. Tell us about it.
1: Yeah, so this is a Latin text by Paul the Deacon. It's actually a longer text that the church breaks up between three different office hymns. So we sing the first part of this hymn text for Vespers at the very beginning of the solemnity of St. John the Baptist's birthday, and then we sing the middle section for the office of readings, and then we sing the third section for morning prayer or lauds.
0: All right, now I'm just going to give people a little bit of flavor for it, and then you're going to tell us some pretty epic history related to this particular hymn. You get a sense of it. So in this hymn, it says, "You fled the turmoil of the crowded city, seeking from childhood shelter in the desert, lest you should tarnish by the least aspersion your life and virtue. Camel hair garments clothed your holy body, your waist was girded with a belt of leather, your drink was water, and your food was locusts mixed with wild honey." I mean, it paints the picture. Right, of this last of the great prophets. But if you read it in Latin, you actually get a clue to something that almost everybody in our audience is likely familiar with, which is the do re mi scale. Tell us how this hymn points to that.
1: So the first part of the hymn, the part that gets used for Vespers, starts ut quaeant laxis resonare fibris. And that part of the hymn, that first part of the hymn, if you look at each phrase and the first note of each phrase, it walks up the major scale. And the first syllable is ut, which eventually, once it forms part of the do re mi scale, it gets changed to do. But then the second phrase of the text starts with re sonare. So that gives us the second note of the scale. And then the third phrase starts with a mi syllable, and then it goes up to a fa syllable. And so the syllables in Latin are at the beginning of each phrase are the notes that we name do re mi fa sol la si do for the scale that people might be familiar with, most likely from The Sound of Music.
0: Now, did you have, I mean, because doubtless you and I both watched The Sound of Music long before we became
1: Yes.
0: Catholic, did we ever have any
1: Yes.
0: clue that Julie Andrews was riffing on an ancient hymn about the Nativity of John the Baptist?
1: By Paul the Deacon. No, I had no idea.

0: You know, kids are home from school, and some of them are out running around and being crazy, but some of them are like you and me, probably, which is they just want to curl up with a book under a tree or something.
1: Yeah, so that tells you my daughter's an extreme introvert, right? She thinks of like, oh, going out in the desert and being alone by yourself for long periods of time, that sounds like fun.
0: Yeah, I don't know if what you serve when they're at home, locusts and honey, if that's on the menu at all. But how has your appreciation for John the Baptist kind of grown over the years?
1: I think it's really grown, and I think one of the things that stands out in this hymn particular is that, you know, compared to the other prophets who came before Christ and had an expectation and were still longing and waiting for the coming of the Messiah, what this points out in verse 3 is that he, of all the prophets, didn't have to wait with expectation. He just pointed to the Lamb removing the world's offenses. That's kind of an amazing thing when you stop and think about all the other prophets were waiting and hoping and expecting and had some in kind of vision. He just looked up and saw Christ and pointed his literal finger and said, there,
0: behold,
1: there's the Lamb of God. Behold, there he is.
0: Yeah, well, and we hear him quoted at Mass, right? When the priest holds up the consecrated host and says, behold, the Lamb of God, he's quoting John
1: He's
0: the
1: quoting
0: Baptist.
1: John the Baptist.
0: And man, this is why I love this third stanza of this hymn today so well, because it says, all other prophets sang of future glory from their heart's vision filled with expectation. You, though, have pointed to the Lamb removing the world's offenses. I mean, John the Baptist, when we hear that he is the greatest among the prophets, because he's the one who got to see the whole thing come to fruition.
1: Exactly.
0: If our listeners want to get a copy of the Divine Office Hymnal, Dr. Benjamin Lewis, how do they do so?
1: Yeah, it's currently being published by GIA Music. You can order copies online.
0: And you can get You Fled the Turmoil of the Crowded City, a.k.a. the Do-Re-Mi song about John the Baptist. Thanks so much, Dr. Lewis. Have a great day.
1: You too, Matt.
0: Again, if you go to sunrisemorningshow.com, you can find all kinds of cool stuff, including links to Mystic Monk Coffee. Maybe you're looking for some good iced coffee or iced tea this summer as the days get continually hotter here now that we're officially in the season of summer. 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
2: Good morning. The head of the UN's nuclear agency has signaled that Iranian nuclear enrichment sites would be visited by his inspectors, a key component in the interim deal between the United States and Iran to reach an end to the war. International Atomic Energy Agency head Rafael Mariano Grossi made the comments at a news conference at the tsunami-hit Fukushima Daiichi nuclear plant today. He said, quote, this is going to happen. On Tuesday, Iran and the U.S. disputed whether or not bombed enrichment sites would be inspected. It is key for the deal, which calls for Iran's stockpile of uranium to be downblended from highly enriched levels. President Trump, meanwhile, is once again warning Iran against obtaining a nuclear weapon as negotiations continue between the two countries. Mark Mayfield reports.
3: Arriving in Pennsylvania Tuesday afternoon, Trump told reporters, you want to see trouble? Let them have a nuclear weapon.
4: We're doing very well with Iran. They've been decimated, and we're making a deal with them, and we'll see how that all goes.
3: In a Truth Social post, Trump said Iran has fully and completely agreed to nuclear inspections. Iran has pushed back and said there's no plans for inspectors to be at enrichment sites, while Trump called their claims false statements. Trump said he's agreed to allow the Strait of Hormuz to remain open, but said he could reinstate the blockade if needed. I'm Mark Mayfield.
2: President Trump is expected to sign a massive housing affordability bill today with the goal of lowering prices. It cleared the House last night after passing the Senate on Monday in an overwhelmingly bipartisan vote. The bill would cut away some of the red tape and make it easier to build homes while also placing limits on institutional investors from buying up houses. The head of the U.S. Bishops Pro-Life Committee is highlighting the problem of the abortion pill to mark this fourth anniversary of the Dobbs decision that overturned Roe v. Wade. In a statement, Bishop Daniel Thomas encouraged the faithful to ask for the intercession of the Sacred Heart of Jesus in building a culture of life. He said, quote, While the

0: Dobbs' decision gave states the freedom to pass pro-life laws and protect preborn children. These laws are now being undermined, he said. The Food and Drug Administration, a government agency responsible for protecting public health, has enabled a nationwide mail-order abortion industry by allowing abortion pills to be prescribed in telemed appointments and sold at both neighborhood pharmacies and online, circumventing state laws that protect life in the womb. The Holy See has released the schedule for the upcoming extraordinary consistory of cardinals. From Vatican Radio, Devin Watkins reports.
1: The Pope and the cardinals will discuss issues such as conflicts afflicting the world and how the church should communicate through language and attitudes to build peace and reconciliation. According to the program released by the Holy See Press Office, the work will follow a synodal method with prayer, silence, personal reflection, group discussion, and plenary sessions. The cardinals have been asked to maintain confidentiality regarding what takes place in the hall in order to preserve an atmosphere of fraternal exchange. Participants will be divided into 20 groups. Each group will have a president who will moderate the discussion and keep time, as well as a secretary who will gather the contributions and draft the group's final report. The consistory will begin on Friday, June 26th, with Mass in St. Peter's Basilica, presided by Pope Leo XIV. The cardinals will then move to the Paul VI Hall for the opening session, which will begin with an introductory intervention by the Pope. The first session will focus on the question, in what kind of world are we called to proclaim the gospel? On Friday afternoon, the second session will consider the theme, the culture of power and the civilization of love. On Saturday morning, the cardinals will reflect on the theme, building in the good, the work sites of our time. The fourth and final session will take place on Saturday afternoon and will be dedicated to the path of implementing the synod. The session will conclude with a dialogue with Pope Leo XIV and free interventions lasting no more than 3 minutes. On Monday, June 29th, Pope Leo XIV will wrap up the consistory with Mass celebrated on the Solemnity of Saints Peter and Paul. I'm Devin Watkins.
0: The political influence of New York City Mayor Zohran Mamdani has unseated two Democratic incumbent members of Congress in New York City this week. That's the news. It's 35 past. The
2: Looking for a taste of summer to start your day?
3: The Archdiocese of Seattle events calendar has the most comprehensive list of Catholic events in Western Washington. Here's some upcoming events for you. 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Additionally, the Archdiocese of Seattle invites all police and fire chaplains to a police and fire chaplain support online session at 6 p.m. on July 1st. 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
7: The Sunrise Morning Show continues. I'm Matt Swaim, joined now by Gary Zimak from followingthetruth.com on this Feast of the Nativity of St. John the Baptist. Gary, good morning.
8: Good morning, Matt.
7: So we are going to look at a quote from John the Baptist today. And I guess you got a lot of good options from John the Baptist if you want to quote him from Scripture. Everything from behold the Lamb of God to you brood of vipers, who warned you of the wrath to come. But where did you decide to go in today's verse? Because it also applies to this whole kind of, you know, theme of this series of giving up worry and anxiety.
8: Right, exactly. And, you know, this is the one, the verse that I chose is my favorite quote from John the Baptist. This is written down in John 3:30. And John said this, "He must increase, but I must decrease." So when, you know, I was praying about this earlier before we began this segment, and I was asking the Lord to give me some insight. I mean, I love this verse for a lot of different reasons. Obviously, this is our goal in life, to become more like Jesus. This is why we were created. With the help of the Holy Spirit and our cooperation, it is entirely possible. So that's what we're called to do, to become like Jesus, so we could go out and be Jesus to others. But when it comes to breaking free from worry, when it comes to learning how to stop worrying and start living, what this verse tells me, and this is what I think my message, my main message today is, if I become more like Jesus, if I, like John the Baptist, let Jesus become a bigger part of my life, basically let him work in me, then I'm not going to worry, because Jesus didn't worry. He was able to sleep in the storm. And there are times when we see Jesus was troubled, and instead of leading him to worry, it led him to action, whether it's raising Lazarus from the dead, whether it's, you know, cleansing the temple, whether it's on the night before he died when he was troubled and he turned to his Father in prayer. He gives us a good course of action when we are troubled, when we are afraid, when we are experiencing some sort of discomfort. We can do something about it. So if I learn to become more like Jesus, which is should be my goal in life anyway, I'm going to naturally be able to break free from worry. This is not an instantaneous process, but it's one that we can accomplish if we continue to work at it.
7: Well, this idea of decreasing, some might look at the world of self-care and think that the more that I focus on myself, the more that I'll be able to make my life better. Just got to focus on me. I got to do me, right? And then I'll get control my situation and things will work out. But there's an interesting reflection in Orthodoxy by G.K. Chesterton, where he's talking about people who go kind of insane by making themselves kind of the main character and everything. And a lot of it has to do with their kind of worries nonstop about they think that because they're focused on themselves, that everybody else in the world is focused on them too. And then this worry that, you know, comes up about what does everybody think of me and how do I do everything in relation to like what everybody thinks about me. And Chesterton says, well, there's a larger passage. I'll just quote a bit of it. He says, "How much happier you would be if you only knew that these people cared nothing about you. How much larger your life would be if yourself could become smaller in it. You would break out of this tiny and tawdry theater in which your own little plot is always being played, and you would find yourself under a freer sky in a street full of splendid strangers." You know, there's this sense in which we can become so obsessed with ourselves that, you know, it magnifies all of our worries. And if we could just decrease and let God become the main character, it would balance things out a little bit.
8: Absolutely, and that's a great point. And one of the best remedies we can have when we begin to start to go down this path of worry is to go out and see who we can help or do something for someone else, right? And a lot of times that's enough to help us forget about our problems. But that all ties in with that theory or that desire to become more like Jesus, to decrease so that he increases. So let's face it, you know, when we look at these words about he must increase and I must decrease, unless I find a way to decrease, unless I find a way to become like Jesus and desire the will of the Father above all else, then my will and my desire is just going to take over everything I think, everything I say, everything I do. You can't do both. You can't have it so that I desire God's will first, or, you know, or desire my will first. So becoming more like Jesus, letting him work in me, letting him be able to influence my thoughts, my words, and my actions, that naturally has a way of leading me away from myself and doing what I want. You know, and that's what Jesus did. He came to earth to do the will of the Father. He gave us that example. You know, and that's a good reminder for me today, especially when I get so wrapped up in my own problems.
7: Well, I think there's another interesting piece of this where, you know, you don't just automatically disappear into the shadows because then nobody gets anything done. Like,
8: right.
7: At some point, certain things have to be done. But John the Baptist is such an interesting model because he knew what his moment was when he had to step forward, and he knew what his moment was when he had to step back. Right? There's this sense in which he understood humility in its right sense. The rightest sense of humility is not thinking to yourself, oh, I'm a terrible person and I'm bad at everything. It's realizing what you are in relation to God and what your gifts are and how to use them and when to not use them. Right? John the Baptist is the perfect example of this. He steps forward when he's supposed to step forward. He steps back when he's supposed to step back.
8: Exactly. And, you know, there comes a time, and I know you've experienced this, when we're trying to evangelize, we're trying to lead somebody to Christ, and there comes a point where they're not receptive, or they don't want to hear anymore. We need to know when to step back. You know, we can lead them to the Lord, but we can't force them to accept him. And so there comes that point in our lives when, and that's the way it is with so many things, that when we realize something is beyond our control, we should step back because that's the way we're going to find peace and let the Lord do some work. You know, I've done that many times where I've tried to help somebody or lead them closer to the Lord, and I had to finally back off and say, okay, I did my job. Now is my moment to step aside to let Jesus take over. That's not easy to do for somebody like me because I like to be in control. John realized, as you said, ultimately who was in control. It wasn't him. It was God. And John knew when it was time to take a back seat.
7: Well, Gary, I bet you that there's at least a couple of people listening right now who the biggest worry on their heart this moment is someone they love who they can't get through to. Right?
8: Uh-oh.
7: Someone they love who they wish would come back to church or would turn their hearts towards God in some way. And you know, maybe they're the ones who feel like it's their job to make that happen. Well,
8: right.
7: It's your job to model what it means to be a Christian. It's your model to love that person. But the job of converting hearts is actually in the realm of the Holy Spirit. All right? So in some senses, you are always going to have to decrease and ask the Lord to increase in those situations because you don't have the power over a human heart. That's God's territory.
8: Exactly. Exactly. And that is, and you're right. I hear this all the time. My children left the church. My husband doesn't go to church. My wife doesn't go to church. And you see that frustration, and you realize that, or, you know, what I try to point out is that you're trying to control something you have no control over. And you're right. The Holy Spirit is ultimately in charge of converting. That doesn't mean we don't do anything. We're called to do what we can to share the good news. But like John the Baptist, we all have to know when that moment is, because otherwise we're going to drive ourselves crazy, and we're really not doing what God wants us to do. He wants us to plant the seeds. He wants us to do our best, but then he wants us to back off and let him do the heavy lifting. And that's not always easy to do, but John the Baptist gives us a great example of how that should be done.
7: His job was to point to the Messiah, and when the Messiah came, he trusted the Messiah to do what the Messiah was going to do, right?
8: There you go, yeah.
7: This is the model of St. John the Baptist. Great thoughts this morning, Gary Zimak. Thank you so much. If our listeners want to connect with you, how do they do so?
8: The best place is go to my website, followingthetruth.com.
7: Linked at sunrisemorningshow.com. Thank you as always, Gary. Have a great day.
8: All right, my friend. Thank you, too. Talk to you next time.
7: Back after this, it's 14 till.
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0: Back with us now on the Sunrise Morning Show is Dr. John Cutaback. He's a philosophy professor at Christendom College and the Institute of Catholic Culture. 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
14: Good morning, Annie.
0: So today we are going to talk about leisure in the household. And this is not exactly sitting on the couch and watching Netflix. There's actually a much deeper understanding to this. Could you enlighten us? What is real leisure?
14: You know, terms are very important. Leisure is one of those really, really important words that the way we use it now shows what we have lost as a society. Mm. Many of the things that we do call leisure, this is the funny thing, there's something to saying, you know, just not sitting on the couch. There, it can be leisure to that in some sense, but there's a richer, deeper sense of leisure, which is the key to life. Aristotle saw this. St. Thomas Aquinas, Christian tradition, follows him on this. The term leisure is most of all capturing rich times. I like to call them times of plenitude, where the activity has such a depth to it, it has meaning coming from inside the very action itself. The main thing we contrast it with is work. Work has great dignity. Sometimes I make this point, people, and I understand, they struggle to think, are you saying that work doesn't have dignity? Work has great human dignity and importance, but ultimately, work is about something beyond the work. And we can see this in the fact that in heaven, we're not going to work anymore. Work will fall away. There's activities that are more the ends themselves. We need to see that, and we need to be living that in very simple, concrete ways every day in our home.
0: Yeah, can you explain the difference between something having extrinsic value versus something having intrinsic value?
14: Yes, and here's the thing. Again, there we have to be careful. What it means is the end of work is you don't work simply for work's sake. If I'm building something, the main reason that I'm building something is to get something built. It's not about the building itself. The building itself does have importance in it, but the importance in it more comes from outside of it. Whereas something like, let's just go right to the top, contemplating the loved one, ultimately contemplating the divine, this is the ultimate for its own sake. It's an action that is not about producing something in any way outside the action. It's simply about doing the action. And Aristotle is insisting on this. St. Thomas Aquinas doubles down on this. If there aren't certain actions that just have their meaning from within, they're just simply worth doing because the very doing is our fulfillment, then there's ultimately no end or purpose in human life. So we're ultimately made in this. Again, Christianity brings this out so wonderfully. The end is to know God, to love Him. That those acts of directly knowing and loving Him are what it's about? And that gets, again, we can talk about how that's reflected very concretely every day.
0: Yeah, so what I want to get to, though, is just quickly is what we might think leisure is, which is simply amusement, right? But, I mean, is there right. any room for amusement, Dr. Cotterbeck, you know, doing something without any kind of deeper meaning than just having fun?
14: There is, and it absolutely does have a place in the house, but it has to have a very secondary place, and it has its place because we see it in relation to those deeper things. And the danger with simple amusement is because it does have this just kind of aspect to it where you just get to, in some sense, rest, but it's more, you've heard me make this distinction before, it's more of a resting from doing something.
0: Yeah.
14: Than arresting in doing something. And so the danger with amusement is that all of our kind of free time, our non-work time, will be given over to that, and it squeezes out this deeper, richer kind of activity that takes a certain cultivation, but is the center of everything. So that's what our society is pushing us to, squeeze out leisure in the deeper sense. Replace it with amusement. So when we're swinging a bat here saying, be careful of amusement, it's not that amusement is wrong, but the problem is it takes over. And so we're not having that richer porch time. We're not having that richer telling family stories, being together and sharing deeper thoughts, stargazing. These activities that have a richer meaning, those are the ones that get squeezed out.
0: Yeah, Joseph Pieper, who is kind of the prime thinker in on this particular topic of leisure, talked about the slow death of leisure in the home. What did he mean by that?
14: Well, I think he means our shifting priorities, and it's connected to many things, our shifting away from the primacy, frankly, of the divine and our connection with the divine, and for that matter, then for deep connections with people. The fact that we don't prioritize that is part and parcel of then, you know, we turned to work, and then the only other thing that we know other than hard work, this kind of dissipation of, okay, vacation, but vacation more seen as this kind of dissipation. This is connected to everything that the book is about because it shows that fundamental shift in values. So restoring the home by having an intentional household is about reordering things, reordering all of life in view of our ultimate vocation to be knowers, lovers of God. And that, again, it has very beautiful but ordinary manifestations in the home of prioritizing certain kinds of things that we can make ordinary if we're intentional about it.
0: Just in general, to close out this particular conversation, why does reclaiming leisure in the home require intentionality, particularly on the part of mom and dad?
14: You know, great question. So many aspects. We have to accept in God's great providence, we are living in a culture where our fundamental values are not accepted, and the practices and customs that went along with our priorities have been taken away. That's the one that we miss, the way that it shows up in concrete life. But if we look around and we're astute, we're really going to see we have to be intentional because no one's going to do it for us. We, especially the parents in the household, are going to have to prioritize it, cultivate it, give it our attention, and that is going to make it happen.
0: Well, thank you so much, Dr. John Cotterbeck. You can find his book, The Intentional Household, Living as If People Matter, through Ignatius Press, ignatius.com. You can also go to our show notes at sonrisemorningshow.com. Click on Dr. Cotterbeck's picture and you will find his book. 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So thank you again, Dr. Cotterbeck. We got another hour of the Sunrise Morning Show coming up for most of our affiliates here on the EWTN Global Catholic Radio Network. 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
21: This is Franciscan Media's Saint of the Day for June 24th. Today we celebrate the Nativity of St. John the Baptist. Except for the Mother of God, no one played a more important role in the unfolding of salvation than John the Baptist. His purpose was to prepare the way for Jesus. His own baptism, said John, was for repentance, but he promised that Jesus would baptize with the Holy Spirit and fire. When Jesus presented himself to John for baptism, he was humbled. "I need to be baptized by you," John told the one he recognized as the Messiah. But Jesus replied, "Allow it now, for thus it is fitting for us to fulfill all righteousness." The greatness of John, his pivotal place in the history of salvation, is seen in the great emphasis Luke's gospel places on the annunciation of John's birth and the event itself. John challenges Christians to the fundamental attitude of Christianity, total dependence on the Father in Christ. The attractiveness as well as the austerity of John, his fierce courage in denouncing evil, all stem from his fundamental and total surrender to the will of God. There's more about the saints along with inspiration and Catholic resources at our website, saintoftheday.org. From Franciscan Media, this has been Saint of the Day.
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0: We continue on this Wednesday, the 24th of June. It's the Nativity of St. John the Baptist, and we're praying more of a litany of John the Baptist. In the name of the Father, and the Son, and the Holy Spirit. Lord, have mercy. Christ, have mercy. Christ, hear us. Christ, graciously hear us. Holy Trinity, one God, have mercy on us. John the Baptist, intrepid preacher of truth, pray for us. John the Baptist, voice crying in the wilderness, pray for us. John the Baptist, example of profound humility, pray for us. John the Baptist, who called all to repentance, pray for us. John the Baptist, who came in the spirit and power of Elijah, pray for us. John the Baptist, glorious martyr of zeal for God's holy law, pray for us. Pray for us, O glorious John the Baptist, that we may be made worthy of the promises of Christ. Amen. That's just a portion of a much longer litany of St. John the Baptist, and I've got the whole thing posted in the show notes at sunrisemorningshow.com in case you want to check it out and make a little time to pray the whole thing at some point during your day today. I'm Matt Swaim. Anna Mitchell has news. Paul Lockman at the controls here on the Sunrise Morning Show on the EWTN Global Catholic Radio Network. And up this hour, catch up with canon lawyer Father Philip Michael Tangora from the Diocese of Patterson. We're also going to be checking in with Bear Wozniak from the, well, among other things, he does the School of Manliness, but he's also got a show on EWTN on Saturdays. We'll talk about a book about John the Baptist as a prophet of fire with Father Sean Davidson. And then today is the anniversary of the overturning of Roe v. Wade. But that was not the end of the conversation about the culture of life versus the culture of death in this country, as you all well know. And we'll discuss that later this hour. Stay with us if you can. Right now it is 2 minutes past. 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Here's Anna Mitchell.
1: Good morning. The United Nations is evacuating thousands of sailors stranded in the Strait of Hormuz. The UN's International Maritime Organization released a statement yesterday saying it has begun evacuating more than 11,000 sailors who have been stuck in the waterway since the U.S. and Israel began their attacks on Iran back in February. The statement says the evacuations are being carried out in close cooperation with the U.S., Iran, and other coastal states in the region. While a few commercial vessels are now passing through the strait, hundreds of vessels reportedly remain stranded. In Washington, the Senate has passed the War Powers Resolution on Iran, marking the first time both chambers of Congress have approved such a measure. Mark Mayfield reports.
2: The Senate approved the House-passed resolution, which seeks to end the conflict without Congress declaring war or authorizing the use of military force. The Senate vote was 50-48, with four Republicans joining the majority of Democrats. The passage is mostly symbolic because it doesn't carry the force of law. I'm Mark Mayfield.
1: President Trump is expected to sign a massive housing affordability bill today with the goal of lowering prices. The bill cleared the House last night after passing in the Senate on Monday in an overwhelmingly bipartisan vote. The bill would cut away some of the red tape, making it easier to build homes, while also placing limits on institutional investors who buy up homes. The bill was crafted by a bipartisan group, including Democratic Senator Elizabeth Warren and Republican Senator Tim Scott. The head of the U.S. Bishops Pro-Life Committee is highlighting the problem of the abortion pill to mark this fourth anniversary of the Dobbs decision that overturned Roe v. Wade. In a statement, Bishop Daniel Thomas encouraged the faithful to ask for the intercession of the Sacred Heart of Jesus in building a culture of life. He said, quote, "While the Dobbs decision gave states the freedom to pass pro-life laws and protect preborn children, these laws are now being undermined." He said, "The Food and Drug Administration, a government agency responsible for protecting public health, has enabled a nationwide mail-order abortion industry by allowing abortion pills to be prescribed in telemed appointments and sold both at neighborhood pharmacies and online, circumventing state laws that protect life in the womb," end quote. The Holy See has released the schedule for the upcoming extraordinary consistory of cardinals. From Vatican Radio, Devin Watkins reports.
3: The Pope and the Cardinals will discuss issues such as conflicts afflicting the world and how the Church should communicate through language and attitudes to build peace and reconciliation. According to the program released by the Holy See Press Office, the work will follow a synodal method with prayer, silence, personal reflection, group discussion, and plenary sessions. The cardinals have been asked to maintain confidentiality regarding what takes place in the hall in order to preserve an atmosphere of fraternal exchange. Participants will be divided into 20 groups. Each group will have a president who will moderate the discussion and keep time, as well as a secretary who will gather the contributions and draft the group's final report. The consistory will begin on Friday, June 26th, with Mass in St. Peter's Basilica, presided by Pope Leo XIV. The cardinals will then move to the Paul VI Hall for the opening session, which will begin with an introductory intervention by the Pope. The first session will focus on the question, in what kind of world are we called to proclaim the gospel? On Friday afternoon, the second session will consider the theme, the culture of power and the civilization of love. On Saturday morning, the cardinals will reflect on the theme, building in the good, the work sites of our time. The fourth and final session will take place on Saturday afternoon and will be dedicated to the path of implementing the synod. The session will conclude with a dialogue with Pope Leo XIV and free interventions lasting no more than 3 minutes. On Monday, June 29th, Pope Leo XIV will wrap up the consistory with Mass celebrated on the Solemnity of Saints Peter and Paul. I'm Devin Watkins.
1: And AI so-called world models are apparently the next frontier for computer scientists who see too many limitations in the AI language models behind popular chatbots. The field is attracting top scientists like the godmother of AI, Fei-Fei Li, and Yan LeCun. They believe AI should learn the statistical structure of space and time, not just text. There's still plenty of money, of course, to be made from AI chatbots. Investors are counting on it as they commit trillions of dollars to leading developers like Anthropic and OpenAI. But there are a growing number of AI entrepreneurs dedicating themselves to models that teach AI systems how to react in a physical environment.
0: So
1: I don't even really know what that means.
0: I have very little understanding of what you just said, but I do know that I have seen Battlestar Galactica and its prequel Caprica, and maybe we shouldn't put these things in bodies. I don't know. I'm just saying. So to quote Dr. Ian Malcolm from Jurassic Park, your scientists were so preoccupied with whether or not they could, they didn't stop to think if they should.
1: If they should. Indeed. Indeed.
0: Is this a good idea? You know, because people say, you know, you shouldn't trust AI because they can't make things as good as humans can make on the internet. Well, what if they can? Well, you shouldn't trust AI because all they can do is on the internet. They can't do anything in the physical world. Well, what if they did? Well, maybe we ought to be asking bigger and better questions about why we shouldn't trust AI. I mean, or what we should not trust AI with, maybe, perhaps. But Father Philip Michael Tangora now joins us from the Diocese of Patterson, where he is a pastor and a canon lawyer. And he's the author of a couple of books, including This Is Our Faith. Father Phil, good morning.
4: Good morning, everyone. AI is a tool. It's an instrument, just like our computers and everything else, or an abacus.
0: Right.
4: It's an instrument. It's not meant to replace humanity.
0: Exactly. And as our Holy Father himself said, it's not even neutral, right? No media is neutral. But speaking of things that aren't neutral, one of them would be the space of the homily, right? Even just all media communicates a certain thing by the nature of what it is, and the homily communicates a certain thing in the course of the Mass. So it's notable
4: Correct.
0: That the Vatican Dicastery for Divine Worship and Discipline of the Sacraments has said that Anna Mitchell and I are not allowed to give homilies. So what happened?
4: Correct. So the German synodal way, once again, was pushing for something that is contrary to the normal operations of the church, and they were seeking to have lay people preach homilies. Now, lay people can preach. If we look at Canon 766, lay persons can be permitted to preach in a church or an oratory if necessity requires it, in certain circumstances or it seems advantageous in particular cases, according to the precepts of the Conference of Bishops in that nation. Okay, now, the interesting thing about that is, so let's say, Matt, I had you and Anna come and preach a mission in my parish.
0: We've done you that got, kind of thing before.
4: You both could give stand up outside of Mass, not during the homily, and you could preach to every single person in my parish, giving a mission on whatever topic was chosen, etc., etc. Technically, right now on the radio, you and Anna are preaching the faith.
0: And when I'm not there, others. I mean, Johnette Bankovic goes on monologues at the beginning of her shows and tells you all kinds of interesting stuff. Is she in violation of some teaching of the church? No,
4: she's absolutely not.
0: She's sharing her gifts.
4: Correct. However, the homily, which is a liturgical action that is tied to the fact that the priest is ministering in persona Christi Capitis. One of these days we'll figure out what the deacon is doing. We know that he sacramentalizes ministry and that he is an animator of the laity. Those are the two things that I have been writing on in regards what is the sacramental character of the diaconate. It's never been defined. They are not in the person of Christ, though. So we know that they are still liturgical ministers ordained by the church. And so deacons and priests are the proper ministers of giving a homily, which is a sacred function tied to holy orders. It is tied to the ministerial actions of Jesus Christ. So even if the deacon who isn't in persona Christi Capitis is preaching, he is still engaged in the ministerial action of the church, the ministerial ministry of Jesus Christ. And so in this way, it is tied as a specific liturgical action tied to ministering in the ministry of Jesus Christ. So now, that is not something that a lay person, a non-cleric, can do. And so the Dicastery for the Divine Worship and Discipline of the Sacraments came out yesterday and made very, very clear to the German bishops and the German synodal way that no, a lay person cannot give a homily. Now, a lay person can give a reflection, but that requires the priest or deacon to first give a short homily and then allow the lay person to speak. That does happen. It can be permitted. It is not ideal.
0: Well, the best way that I see it done is like if you got an announcement at the end after, and that's actually outside of all this stuff, right?
4: You completed
0: the Mass. And now so-and-so wants to get up and give a reflection and invite people to the Wednesday night Bible study, right?
4: Yes.
0: These are the kinds of things.
4: Or address the Legion of Mary and try and get people to become Knights of Columbus or lead in the Legion of Mary, and they're giving some catechesis and they're giving some historic references and an expression of what their spirituality and their charism is, just like a nun could come up at the Mass and make an appeal, a missionary appeal.
0: Yeah, for like the Little Sisters of the Poor do this poor. In my parish a couple times a year.
4: Correct.
0: So there are all kinds of different questions I could bring up about this, but one of them is that in evangelicalism, you know, I talk to people who come specifically from more kind of conservative Baptist backgrounds, and there's a bit of an odd tension and sort of this weird experience that women have when they come in, because there are certain Baptist groups that don't even allow women to speak in church at all. As a matter of fact, some of them don't let people, don't let women teach children over the age of 12 because they have a particular understanding of the readings of St. Paul. Then they come into the Catholic Church and they hear, like, you know, Teresa Tomeo giving talks, right? They hear women giving talks and exhorting and educating publicly into microphones all over the place. And they're like, mm-hmm. what? How is this mm-hmm. happening in a place that has an all-male priesthood? So the question here is not the church trying to, like, silence the laity. The question is all about, like, how do we make sure we understand what each of these actions in the church is and who has been commissioned for them?
4: Yes, and understanding the appropriateness. It deals almost with appropriateness. All right, during the sacred liturgy, we understand that during Mass, that is a very specific moment of the exercise of the ordained ministry of Jesus Christ versus the common ministry of the baptized. Okay? And when we understand that certain actions are indeed appropriate for certain ministers versus other ministers, then we come to understand more appropriately the overarching logikē latria that Benedict XVI wrote about in Sacramentum Caritatis, that there is a idea fix moving through the liturgy that ties it together. And we have to understand that the clerical ministry is one that uniquely unites a heavenly reality to an earthly action.
0: Yeah, and there is an order of people who have been commissioned for that thing through the hands of the apostles.
4: And that munus ducendi, that teaching office, belongs primarily to those who are capable of taking the divine and bringing it to the earthly.
0: There you go. Simple enough. Father Tangora, thank you so much. Have a great day.
4: God bless you all.
0: Back with headlines after this. It's 17 past.
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8: All this month, we continue our devotion to the Sacred Heart of Jesus and celebrate the feasts of St. Cyril of Alexandria and St. Irenaeus of Lyon. 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
0: That promo reminded me I accidentally called her Johnette Bankovic.
1: Did you really? I didn't even notice.
0: It's weird, like those things from your muscle memory. Which is funny because every now and then I refer to him as Jack Bankovic. Jack Williams, ladies and gentlemen. Best bumper music of any promo on the network.
1: You can ask
0: far.
1: Paul. I'm
0: whenever Jack starts
1: dancing.
0: Talking and the music comes up, I'm like, that's my I love that
1: I am
0: promo.
1: Dancing in my seat every time it comes up. I'm so happy.
0: What are the headlines?
1: I don't even know. I'm just kidding. The head of the UN's nuclear agency has signaled that Iranian nuclear enrichment sites would be visited by his inspectors. The head of the U.S. Bishops Pro-Life Committee is highlighting the problem of the abortion pill to mark the fourth anniversary today of the Dobbs decision that overturned Roe v. Wade. And the Holy See has released the schedule for the upcoming extraordinary consistory of cardinals with Pope Leo.
0: News at the top and bottom of each hour every weekday morning here on the Sunrise Morning Show. We'll be discussing much more about the anniversary of Roe v. Wade's overturning, which happened on the Nativity of John the Baptist, which was also the Feast of the Sacred Heart of Jesus that year.
1: Yep.
0: What a...
1: I love that confluence. I still have great hope for a culture of life because of it.
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11: This is Tim Dunn. I'm the State Communications Chair of the Washington State Knights of Columbus. I'm here today with our State Deputy of the Washington State Council, Greg Mahoney.
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0: from schoolofmanliness.com. He's the author of a couple of books on men's spirituality. Bear Wozniak now joining us. He's talking all the time about men of grit and grace. Bear, good morning.
1: Yeah, good morning. Yeah, the new book title is Men of Grit and Grace, Daily Challenges for Men to Chew On. And then my wife told me to give it the further subtitle, Beef Jerky for a Man's Soul.
0: I was about to say, that sounds like some grit to chew on. So, sure. But we're talking today about maybe the hardest thing that any of us have to chew on, and many of us chew on it as we are staring at the ceiling in the middle of the night, and that is our own death. This is something that, you know, in a world completely saturated with death everywhere we turn, our own death can seem like this completely foreign thing, but how are we called to think about it as Christians?
1: Well, that's so interesting. You know, I was thinking, you know, we had some big swells come through here this year already, big ones. And now they've come from Hawaii. They've traveled another week or so, and they've hit California, and the surf is just huge. And I just remember when I was young, Matt, how I just thought it's just water. You know, it's playful. I can swim through it. It's just water. So bigger waves didn't freak me out until that one day when I paddled out at Rincon. This is when I lived in California, and it was so big, boulders were getting knocked around, and the pier at Ventura was pretty much destroyed. And I thought, it's just water. And I paddled out. And I just remember from what happened to me out there, big wave coming, paddling for about 45 minutes to get out and finally getting out. And then I wasn't out. And the biggest set of the day came and just worked me. And I remember I was, my board turned toward shore, and I was under the wave just being, just pouring fast as could be towards the beach, which was no beach. It was a wall of rocks protecting Pacific Coast Highway. And I remember getting thrown up on those rocks, hanging out for dear life, and then dragging my surfboard up the rocks to get up on the ledge where all the cars were parked watching. And I was thinking yesterday, from that day on, I didn't feel invincible anymore in my life. It was a dramatic change in my life. I was probably in my late 30s by that time, but or mid-30s, but something in me snapped. And I realized that I'm not going to live forever. I almost died today, and I think it's a realization that all men come to, and we need to contemplate it. And by doing so, dealing with that, we get down to the grit and the grace of life, you know. And Mother Angelica said, every year we live past or through the day that we're eventually going to die on. That this is the date on the calendar, this month, this day, that we're going to die, and we don't even think about it. We just go through life like, you know, not even considering it. But when a person finally comes face to face and really considers their death, that's really when they say that there's two times when you're born. There's that time, and then there's that time when you've come face to face with that, and you start living life a new way because of it.
0: Yeah, well, even if you don't have an event like that, just do the math. Every year you live is a smaller percentage of your life. I mean, it just is. You know, back when you turned 10, that year was 10% of your life. But now, every year is a much smaller percentage of your life on this earth. This is something, too, that, you know, people are going to be watching all kinds of blockbuster movies this summer. And I think I remember it was during watching the Disney Plus series Obi-Wan Kenobi, where it really struck me what a distorted sense we have of death in our culture. Like, if you were a stormtrooper with, like, no face and no character arc and no storyline, a main character can punch you in the face and you will die. But if you are a main character, you can be stabbed through the torso by a lightsaber and be fighting at full strength two episodes.

0: the blade in the fire. And that's really the type of focus and grit we need to have and face that, and then let our lives be changed. You know, from that point forward, our life really needs to be one of devotion to God, not out of fear of death, but out of just longing, because death is a doorway to be able to see Him. You know, we watched the whole Narnia series this week, my wife and I, on TV, and there's always this other land called Aslan's land. You know, some of the characters got to go to, and there is a place. There is indeed a reward for those who diligently seek Him and live by His grace.
1: Well, Bear, if people want to connect with you, because you're having this kind of conversation all the time over in the Man Cave, how can they do so?
0: Oh, just go to schoolofmanliness.com, and they can find this book, my new book, Men of Grit and Grace, Daily Challenges for Men to Chew On, and my other book, the companion book to it, 12 Rules for Manliness, Where Have All the Cowboys Gone? Catholic bookstores or Amazon, or at our website, schoolofmanliness.com.
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1: 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I actually just posted this morning the 200th episode of On the Journey, which is a media project I do, a podcast on YouTube, with a couple of former Protestant pastors exploring various issues related to the Catholic faith. So if you've ever wanted to dive deep on an issue like, I don't know, like faith alone, or we just did one on dispensationalism or baptism or what is the church, and you want to hear a couple of former Protestant pastors discuss how they worked through that question, you could find that, our 200th episode of On the Journey, on our Facebook page at sunrisemorningshow.com. 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Half past the hour, here's Anna with news.
2: Good morning. The head of the UN's nuclear agency has signaled that Iranian nuclear enrichment sites would be visited by his inspectors, a key component to the interim deal between the United States and Iran to reach an end to the war. International Atomic Energy Agency head Rafael Mariano Grossi made the comments at a news conference at the tsunami-hit Fukushima Daiichi nuclear power plant today. He said, "This is going to happen." Yesterday, Iran and the U.S. disputed whether or not bombed enrichment sites would be inspected. It is key for the deal, which calls for Iran's stockpile of uranium to be downblended from highly enriched levels. Meanwhile, President Trump is warning Iran again about obtaining a nuclear weapon as negotiations continue between the two countries. Mark Mayfield reports.
3: Arriving in Pennsylvania Tuesday afternoon, Trump told reporters, "You want to see trouble? Let them have a nuclear weapon."
4: "We're doing very well with Iran. They've been decimated, and we're making a deal with them, and we'll see how that all goes."
3: In a Truth Social post, Trump said Iran has fully and completely agreed to nuclear inspections. Iran has pushed back and said there's no plans for inspectors to be at enrichment sites, while Trump called their claims false statements. Trump said he's agreed to allow the Strait of Hormuz to remain open, but said he could reinstate the blockade if needed. I'm Mark Mayfield.
2: President Trump is expected to sign a massive housing affordability bill today with the goal of lowering prices after the bill cleared the House last night, passed the Senate on Monday. The bill would cut away some of the red tape and make it easier to build homes while also putting limits on institutional investors buying up houses. The head of the U.S. Bishops Pro-Life Committee is highlighting the problem of the abortion pill to mark the fourth anniversary today of the Dobbs decision that overturned Roe v. Wade. In a statement, Bishop Daniel Thomas encouraged the faithful to ask for the intercession of the Sacred Heart of Jesus in building a culture of life. He said, quote, "While the Dobbs decision gave states the freedom to pass pro-life laws and protect preborn children, these laws are now being undermined." He said, "The Food and Drug Administration, a government agency responsible for protecting public health, has enabled a nationwide mail-order abortion industry by allowing abortion pills to be prescribed in telemed appointments and sold at both neighborhood pharmacies and online, circumventing state laws that protect life in the womb." The Holy See has released the schedule for the upcoming extraordinary consistory of cardinals with Pope Leo. From Vatican Radio, Devin Watkins reports.
5: The Pope and the cardinals will discuss issues such as conflicts afflicting the world and how the church should communicate through language and attitude.

0: attitudes to build peace and reconciliation. According to the program released by the Holy See Press Office, the work will follow a synodal method with prayer, silence, personal reflection, group discussion, and plenary sessions. The cardinals have been asked to maintain confidentiality regarding what takes place in the hall in order to preserve an atmosphere of fraternal exchange. Participants will be divided into 20 groups. Each group will have a president who will moderate the discussion and keep time, as well as a secretary who will gather the contributions and draft the group's final report. The consistory will begin on Friday, June 26th, with Mass in St. Peter's Basilica, presided by Pope Leo XIV. The cardinals will then move to the Paul VI Hall for the opening session, which will begin with an introductory intervention by the Pope. The first session will focus on the question, in what kind of world are we called to proclaim the gospel? On Friday afternoon, the second session will consider the theme, the culture of power and the civilization of love. On Saturday morning, the cardinals will reflect on the theme, building in the good, the work sites of our time. The fourth and final session will take place on Saturday afternoon and will be dedicated to the path of implementing the synod. The session will conclude with a dialogue with Pope Leo XIV and free interventions lasting no more than 3 minutes. On Monday, June 29th, Pope Leo XIV will wrap up the consistory with Mass celebrated on the Solemnity of Saints Peter and Paul. I'm Devin Watkins.
1: 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That's the news. It's 35. The
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6: An act of love. Lord, teach me to love you as you deserve. 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I love you because you are entirely good. It is you who enkindle my soul, who stir my will into act by giving me your own spirit of love. I want nothing but you, no love but yours to reign in my heart. Be my supreme love, my very love, that I may live in you and you in me. Nothing but you, Lord. I want to be filled with you, to see you, to taste and to know and delight in you alone. Not for my pleasure, but for your glory, now and forever. 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
1: Father Sean Davidson joining us now on the Sunrise Morning Show. He's got a new book from Emmaus Road Publishing, Prophet of Fire, The Witness of St. John the Baptist. Father Sean, good morning.
7: Hello, good morning.
1: It is good to have you. So why is John the Baptist a prophet of fire? Where'd you get that from?
7: Well, he's a fiery character anyway, St. John the Baptist. He does use the image of fire multiple times in his teachings and in different senses. You know, in the Bible, sometimes fire is an image of purification, just as gold is refined in fire. Sometimes an image of justice, God's justice. Also an image, the Catechism says fire is an image of the transforming energy of the Holy Spirit. So fire, just as fire kind of consumes whatever it comes in contact with, makes it one with itself, God gives us his Holy Spirit so that we can become one with him, ultimately transformed into his holiness and his love. So St. John the Baptist seems to use it in different senses. And you remember that when he prophesies that Jesus will bring a new baptism, a baptism with the Holy Spirit, he also adds, and with fire. So Jesus is going to baptize us all, and we already have been baptized with that mysterious baptism, which is to transform us into his own image and likeness by the power, the fire of divine love, the Holy Spirit.
1: Well, we are talking in the liturgical context of the Feast of the Nativity of John the Baptist, his birthday. And his birthday is 6 months before Christmas Eve. And traditionally, the day before his birthday was known as St. John's Eve, which I think is interesting, Father. I think a lot of us these days think of John the Baptist as sort of this like incidental or maybe even a peripheral character in the story, even if he seems, you know, somewhat important. But I don't think many of us realize that just like God chose Mary, God chose John for a very important part in this plan of salvation, right?
7: Absolutely, yeah. And, you know, so the Gospel of John says all people had to believe through him. So all had to come to faith through him. So that was ordained by God that, you know, all of the first disciples of Christ, which is the beginning of our church, they all had to come to him through the witness of St. John the Baptist when he said, you know, behold the Lamb of God. And this particular feast day that you mentioned, it was a major, major feast in centuries gone by, in the Middle Ages especially. It was a huge celebration. There were all kinds of folk traditions that accompany this. For example, I heard once in Poland, the young women used to make wreaths made of flowers and send them down the river to commemorate the baptism of Jesus by John when our Lord, you know, made holy the waters by his own baptism, as we say. And so, yes, it's a major feast. There are all kinds of traditions in many different countries. Yeah, as you said, it's kind of dwindled a little bit maybe in our own minds in terms of its significance, but he is a huge figure, and he prepares the way, the chosen man to prepare the way for the coming of the Savior of the world. So he must be especially loved by God.
1: So how do you take us through a meditation on the life of St. John the Baptist in your book, Father?
7: Well, yeah, there's a lot to say, really. You know, there's an awful lot of, even though, as you said, he's kind of can seem a little bit peripheral to Christ, and that's just the way he would want it, because his only mission was to prepare the way and bear witness to Christ. But when you go to the Bible and really, you know, take out all of the different texts that speak of him, there's quite a lot there, really, when you meditate on it in terms of, you know, nourishing our own spiritual lives. There's a lot that we can learn from him. So obviously, beginning with his own, the angel, you know, announces his birth. He gets his own annunciation. Again, something we don't often think about, but that's extremely rare in the Bible, that someone should have an annunciation of their conception and birth. So that's obviously huge. And then the way in which it comes about is mysterious, miraculous. Obviously, his parents are past the childbearing age. And then his sanctification. The angel says he will be filled with the Holy Spirit from the womb of his mother. So after 6 months in his mother's womb, he is sanctified. Tradition has it that he's, you know, received something of what we will receive in baptism, which is the cleansing of original sin, coming into a state of grace. So he receives that, as well as the charism, the, you know, in seed form, to be the greatest of all the prophets, to be filled with the Spirit and power of Elijah. I think it's very beautiful that that happens through Mary. So it's obviously Jesus in the womb of his mother. He's in his embryonic state in the womb of Mary. But he is the one who sanctifies the Baptist. But he chooses to do it through the voice of Mary. Elizabeth says, when your voice came to my ears, the child in my womb leapt for joy. So somehow through the mediation of our Blessed Lady, he receives that. There's one detail which I love, is that that's the first thing we hear John doing in the Bible, is rejoicing in Mary's voice. And then one of the last things we hear about him is rejoicing in the bridegroom's voice, so rejoicing in Jesus' voice. So kind of like two bookends at either side of his life, his short life, rejoicing in Mary's voice, and then ultimately rejoicing in the voice of Jesus at the end of his life. So he is a figure of joy. If you're at Mass, so believe it or not, even though we picture him as a kind of prophet of, you know, fire and brimstone, but there is great joy associated with him. And at the opening prayer of the Mass, the Church prays for spiritual joys. So even looking at this figure, the church has understood that he is a figure ultimately of deep spiritual joy. Joy ultimately is not in the things of this world. We know it's not in the pleasures or the power or riches of this world. None of that can fill our souls. Our joy is in God. And John was completely devoted to the Lord, lived a life of contemplation in the wilderness from his youth. In the book, we won't have time to unpack it in great detail now over the phone, but on the radio. But I tried to solve the riddle of what he was doing in the desert, because he goes out to the desert from a very young age, which is highly curious that his mother would, entrust this little child, abandon this child, you could say, somehow, to the desert. It doesn't seem likely, so it seems more likely that she would have entrusted him to someone or to some community. So I kind of go into that in some detail in the book, try to understand that, makes more sense of his life, really, I think, when you know some of the sort of hypotheses that are out there about what he might have been doing. And then ultimately, around the age of 30, maybe ever so slightly before that, the word of God comes to him, and he launches out upon this mission with unparalleled success. A whole country flocks to him, repents of their sins, people in their thousands, the whole region were flocking to him. So he's an extraordinary fruitfulness after those years of total silence. He who is the voice crying in the wilderness then has an extraordinary success in his mission as he launches out into that after living a very contemplative existence. And I think there's a lesson in that for us. If we're going to be fruitful, in our words, in our evangelization, it has to be preceded by a life of deep silence, prayer, adoration. These are the things that obtain for us inspiration and also the power in our words to touch people's hearts, to bring them to Jesus.
1: I'm really glad you said that, Father, because I mean, he sounds so incredible when you put it that way, because when you read about him, he sounds kind of weird at first, doesn't he? I mean, he wears camel hair, he's eating locusts and wild honey, living in the desert, his head ends up on a platter. I mean, it sounds a lot more like a cartoon character than a real person.
7: Yeah.
1: And I wanted to ask, what relevance does someone like that have in my life?
7: Well, I think he definitely is someone who can teach us about fidelity to God, and to the truth. Because ultimately, if you think about it, he dies for marriage. He dies because he tells Herod and Herodias that it's wrong for a man to take his brother's wife. I mean, it's absolutely shocking for a man to take his brother's wife, but that's what Herod has done. And John basically calls them to conversion, and it's an act of fraternal correction, as we say, in the church. And that's ultimately why he dies. So basically, I think he does teach us something about the dignity of marriage and how sacred that is in God's eyes. Sins against marriage are very, very serious, and we all have to uphold the sanctity of that in our own vocations, whatever that may be. Great respect for the dignity of marriage, but ultimately the courage to bear witness to the truth about marriage, especially in our world where there's so much confusion. And John basically dies in order to proclaim that, no, marriage is sacred in God's eyes, and he must respect it. There are so many other things. I think he bears witness to Jesus as the Lamb of God, which is obviously something that we say at every single Mass. And, you can imagine the awe with which he would have said it after waiting for centuries and centuries for the Messiah to finally appear. And then there he is in front of him, behold, the Lamb of God. So we can try to have something of the amazement that he would have had as we now look at the host, which is the very same person there mysteriously present before us in the Blessed Sacrament. So I think something of that Eucharistic dimension is something we can all also learn from, because the Mass and the cross are one mystery. John is foretelling that Jesus will be the sacrificial lamb upon the cross, but that's tied inextricably to the mystery of the Eucharist and the Mass, where Jesus makes present his sacrifice until the end of time.
1: Amazing. Thank you so much, Father Sean Davidson. You can find the book Prophet of Fire through Emmaus Road Publishing, and it's linked at sonrisemorningshow.com in the show notes for today. St. John the Baptist, pray for us. 13 till now on the Sunrise Morning Show. We're back right after this.
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2: 11 till, here's Anna with headlines.
1: The United Nations is evacuating thousands of sailors stranded in the Strait of Hormuz. The Holy See has released the schedule for the upcoming extraordinary consistory of cardinals, and the head of the U.S. Bishops Pro-Life Committee is highlighting the problem of the abortion pill to mark the fourth anniversary today of the Dobbs decision that overturned Roe v. Wade.
2: And bear in mind that the abortion pill and mifepristone, you know, got FDA approval under the same administration that appointed the justices that overturned Roe v. Wade, meaning clearly we have lots of work to do, because also Anna Mitchell.
1: Well, continues to be, I mean, mifepristone, and we should distinguish, because there are some women who are who have had miscarriages that have been prescribed, I think it's mifepristone, to sort of complete the process of
2: a
1: miscarriage.
2: And that is very different than elective abortion.
1: And I have been contacted by people in the past saying, like, that it's very hurtful for us to paint with such a broad brush when it comes to that. We're talking about elective abortion using that same drug, which does have a legitimate purpose in very sad certain circumstances.
2: Yeah, this is very different than selecting to end a pregnancy. And the issue here too, Anna Mitchell, is that, and we were, you know, kind of worried about this at the time, it seemed that there were a lot of people who the whole thing that they understood about fighting abortion was, we just must overturn Roe v. Wade. Mm-hmm. Well, all Roe v. Wade does is turn it back over to the states. And as a matter of fact, very sadly, since the overturning of Roe v. Wade with the Dobbs decision, abortions have actually increased in this country, mm-hmm. with now a quarter of them being performed as chemical abortions via the abortion pill. And I was looking at some stats today. Over half of telehealth abortions are provided under shield laws, meaning that a state where abortion is legal can mail abortion pills through shield laws to states where abortion is more heavily restricted. Right. So there are a lot of people who, you know, maybe all they thought was we overturned Roe v. Wade, we'll make the pro-lifers happy, and haven't done much movement. As a matter of fact, there seems to be a lot of fundamental misunderstanding of the pro-life cause and what we're trying to do among people who, you know, helped us with Roe v. Wade, and that is where the efforts have to continue.
1: Absolutely. Absolutely. I mean, we've moved into an era now. I mean, there have been comparisons made between the scourge of slavery in this country and the scourge of abortion. I mean, we're in a situation now where the value of your life and whether your life is protected really is contingent upon what state your mother lives in.
2: Yeah.
1: And that is not where we want our country to be. Yes, Roe v. Wade was something that needed to be overturned because there was going to be no way to get to the culture of life that we desire and hope and pray for. It was just a step.
2: Yeah. Well, and it's clearly just a step too.
1: And we were really not ready, I think, as a pro-life community to grapple with this, to be able to truly fight for the unborn and their mothers. I mean, there's in our local hour, every day I pray a prayer that the Ohio Catholic Conference had written back when Ohio put abortion on the ballot. And now Ohio, which was a very pro-life state at one time, is now an abortion destination state because we are surrounded by states that are pro-life. We have Indiana and Kentucky. And so here in Cincinnati, our abortion facility in Mount Auburn is a destination location. You see more license plates, the sidewalk counselors say, from Indiana and Kentucky than you do even from Ohio.
2: Yeah. Well, and there's also this massive disconnect. A lot of the people who are sort of helping to get the cause going to have Roe v. Wade overturned, it seems to me that so often what was understood by a lot of people was late-term abortions are gruesome and we should forbid them, right? And that is true.
1: I mean, they're not wrong.
2: But there's a disconnect here because how is it that some of the same people from the popular level all the way up to the highest office in the land would think we should overturn Roe v. Wade and prohibit late-term abortions, but we should also have a mandate to where the government will pay for in vitro fertilization? Like, how could you have those two same arguments existing in the same brain? Mm-hmm. Well, the only way you could is if you completely misunderstand that conception is when life begins. What you're resisting is actually an aesthetic. You think that it's gruesome, you don't like it, okay. Well, abortion is not just wrong because it's gruesome, right? Abortion is wrong because it terminates a human life. Well, when does that life begin? That's a conversation that I think still has to be had within people who allied with us against Roe v. Wade and who don't understand where the fight is now.
1: And when it comes to the dignity of that life that is created, even in vitro fertilization, in what context is that life to be created? And that is where the church has a lot to say that doesn't really get much of a hearing in many popular places. But that all said, Matt, Roe v. Wade was overturned on June 24th, 2022, the Feast of the Sacred Heart of Jesus, coinciding with the Feast of the Nativity of St. John the Baptist. So the feast in which we celebrate the love of God for mankind with the feast of the unborn child who confessed Christ in the womb when he was an unborn child. I have hope that we will win.
2: Indeed. May God bless you and keep you and grant you his peace.
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17: This is Franciscan Media's Saint of the Day for June 24th. Today we celebrate the Nativity of St. John the Baptist. Except for the Mother of God, no one played a more important role in the unfolding of salvation than John the Baptist. His purpose was to prepare the way for Jesus. His own baptism, said John, was for repentance, but he promised that Jesus would baptize with the Holy Spirit and fire. When Jesus presented himself to John for baptism, he was humbled. "I need to be baptized by you," John told the one he recognized as the Messiah. But Jesus replied, "Allow it now, for thus it is fitting for us to fulfill all righteousness." The greatness of John, his pivotal place in the history of salvation, is seen in the great emphasis Luke's gospel places on the annunciation of John's birth and the event itself. John challenges Christians to the fundamental attitude of Christianity, total dependence on the Father in Christ. The attractiveness as well as the austerity of John, his fierce courage in denouncing evil, all stem from his fundamental and total surrender to the will of God. There's more about the saints along with inspiration and Catholic resources at our website, saintoftheday.org. From Franciscan Media, this has been Saint of the Day.
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23: 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Today with Father

In the name of the Father, and of the Son, and of the Holy Spirit. Amen. The grace of our Lord Jesus Christ, the love of God, and the communion of the Holy Spirit be with you all. Brethren, on this solemnity of the Nativity of St. John the Baptist, let us acknowledge our sins and so prepare ourselves to celebrate the sacred mysteries. I confess to Almighty God and to you, my brothers and sisters, that I have greatly sinned in my thoughts and in my words, in what I have done and what I have failed to do, through my most grievous fault. Therefore I ask the Blessed Mary, ever Virgin, all the angels and saints, and you, my brothers and sisters, to pray for me to the Lord our God. May Almighty God have mercy on us, forgive us our sins, and bring us to everlasting life. Amen.

0: Let us pray. Grant, we pray, Almighty God, that your family may walk in the way of salvation and attentive to what St. John the Baptist, precursor, urged, may come safely to the one he foretold, our Lord Jesus Christ, who lives and reigns with you in the unity of the Holy Spirit, God forever and ever. Amen.
1: A reading from the book of the prophet Isaiah. Hear me, O coastlands. Listen, O distant peoples. The Lord called me from birth. From my mother's womb, he gave me my name. He made of me a sharp-edged sword and concealed me in the shadow of his arm. He made me a polished arrow. In his quiver, he hid me. You are my servant, he said to me, Israel, through whom I show my glory. Though I thought I had toiled in vain and for nothing, uselessly spent my strength, yet my reward is with the Lord. My recompense is with my God. For now the Lord has spoken, who formed me as his servant from the womb, that Jacob may be brought back to him and Israel gathered to him. And I am made glorious in the sight of the Lord, and my God is now my strength. It is too little, he says, for you to be my servant, to raise up the tribes of Jacob and restore the survivors of Israel. I will make you a light to the nations, that my salvation may reach to the ends of the earth. The word of the Lord.
2: Thanks be to God.

A reading from the Acts of the Apostles. In those days, Paul said, God raised up David as king. Of him God testified. I have found David, son of Jesse, a man after my own heart. He will carry out my every wish. From this man's descendants, God, according to his promise, has brought to Israel a Savior, Jesus. John heralded his coming by proclaiming a baptism of repentance to all the people of Israel. And as John was completing his course, he would say, What do you suppose that I am? I am not he. Behold, one is coming after me. I am not worthy to unfasten the sandals of his feet. My brothers, sons of the family of Abraham, and those others among you who are God-fearing, to us, this word of salvation has been sent. The word of the Lord.

When the time arrived for Elizabeth to have her child, she gave birth to a son. Her neighbors and relatives heard that the Lord had shown his great mercy toward her, and they rejoiced with her. When they came on the eighth day to circumcise the child, they were going to call him Zechariah after his father. But his mother said in reply, "No, he will be called John." But they answered her, "There is no one among your relatives who has this name." So they made signs, asking his father what he wished him to be called. He asked for a tablet and wrote, "John is his name." And all were amazed. Immediately his mouth was open, his tongue freed, and he spoke, blessing God. Then fear came upon all their neighbors, and all these matters were discussed throughout the hill country of Judea. All who heard these things took them to heart, saying, "What then will this child be? For surely the hand of the Lord was with him." The child grew and became strong in spirit, and he was in the desert until the day of his manifestation to Israel.

St. Paul says in the first chapter of 1 Corinthians, it says that God will take the weak things of the world and confound the strong. He will take what is foolish to confound the wise. And when the Lord does these types of works, it amazes us. It astounds us. And this is what we could say of the life of St. John the Baptist. Beginning from his time in the womb to his entrance in the tomb, here is an amazing life, one that gives all of us inspiration and at the same time gives us hope, because the entire life of St. John the Baptist is a manifestation of the power of God. The power of God that God gives to each and every one of us through his grace. So there is much to hope for as we look into the life of St. John the Baptist. So here we are now in the Gospel of Luke here, and it is time for St. John the Baptist to be born. Well, for one thing is that the parents of St. John the Baptist, Elizabeth and Zechariah, were elderly. Of course, they had wanted a child for many years, and they were barren. And then here comes the power of God. You know, in their elderly years, Elizabeth is with child. Now, of course, you know, Zechariah had been informed beforehand by the angel Gabriel. He doubted a little bit there and was a little unsure of things. And, you know, he fell silent. But how many people in their elderly years are having babies? Not many. Only through the power of God. And then, so there she is pregnant, you know, for the 9 months. And within these 9 months, she's visited by the Blessed Virgin Mary, and Mary is pregnant with Jesus. And at the sound of her voice, you know, remember the child John within the womb of Elizabeth leapt for joy. It's the Holy Spirit here. He knew the presence of God. And so then now here comes the birth of John, and Zechariah is able to speak. And it says, here, all were amazed. Well, this amazement would continue into the life of John the Baptist. And as it says here, that he grew wise and he grew strong. So here he is now growing up in the desert, or the wilderness, as the scriptures say. You know, he was a very ascetic man, you know, committed to prayer, to abstinence, to penance. Now, it was said that he lived among the Essenian community, which was out there in the desert. They were a community fixed and focused on the ascetical life, in prayer, especially being pure and observing different rites of purity, and, of course, penance and abstinence. And so here is John preparing his whole life as an ascetic, in deep prayer, you know, being with God, knowing the scriptures. And with this life he's living, he is dying to the flesh. So as the years go by, and as he's becoming stronger and wiser, you know, he's committed and he's determined only to do the will of God. And the Spirit of God is doing something within him, that he's moving him to become strong in the scriptures. He's inspiring him. And so all of this is filling him up. And then as the
The word tells us today it was time for his manifestation. So here he is now, the forerunner of Jesus Christ, of the Messiah, the great anointed one. The precursor, as they say, going ahead and speaking of the coming of Jesus. So here's one who's so dead to himself, that he could hear the voice of God. So he goes out into the desert, and there in the River Jordan, he's baptizing, but a baptism of repentance. And one of the amazing things about this all is there he is preaching repentance, and people are coming to listen. And there were crowds surrounding him, including the Herodians and the Pharisees and some of the scribes of the time, the priests. And people were in awe of what he had to say of the coming Messiah, that they thought he was the Messiah. He says, no, I'm not the Messiah. And so he says the words. He says, there is one coming after me whose sandals I am not worthy to unstrap. He says, I baptize you with water, but he will baptize you with the Holy Spirit and with fire. And then not long after, he sees the Messiah, the Anointed One, Jesus, and he knows the timing of the coming of the Messiah. He knows who he is. Why? Again, because he's hearing God. And then he says, behold, the Lamb of God. And here comes Jesus. No, he doesn't feel worthy to be baptized by Jesus. Well, he doesn't feel worthy to baptize Jesus, but Jesus knows he needs to be baptized, though he doesn't need to be baptized, but Jesus lets himself be baptized so that, we could follow him through the waters of baptism, and then so that we can be baptized with this baptism of the Holy Spirit and with fire. This is what brings the grace and the power in our lives, beginning at baptism. So here is this right here, and here goes Jesus. So this life of John the Baptist is truly amazing. And look at what it can tell us, how God can speak to us through this life of St. John the Baptist. As we know, he continued preaching even after the time of Jesus had come, and Jesus coming into his public life. There he goes. He's still, proclaiming the word and speaking of the Messiah and what he's going to be doing. And then Herod gets a hold of him, and he arrests him because St. John the Baptist is telling him of the sin he's committed with his brother's wife. And so then, eventually his brother's wife has the say, and they put him in prison, and then he's killed. Well, John the Baptist shows us that with love for God, love for Jesus, and being with our eyes and hearts fixed on God and knowing his power, that we can do all things, that we too can be like him, proclaiming the kingdom of God. For him, it was the first coming. For us, it is the second coming, to speak of Jesus Christ. Now, he says that one thing we can really take from him, he says, well, here's the Messiah who's come. He says, I must decrease, he must increase. And this was the whole life of John the Baptist again. It was all about decreasing. So here he is, here's one, and

0: Jesus Christ himself, we who are another Christ. So God, through the power of his grace, empowers us to be like John the Baptist, to proclaim this second coming. You know, and here we have the example of Jesus. Jesus who shows us, who instructs us how to live and love by his very own life. And that's the path we follow. When we to help us in this is that we can look to John, and we too can be prayerful and penitential, dying to ourselves, so that we are more open and more sensitive to the voice of the Holy Spirit. Sometimes if we're so clouded and consumed with distraction, we can't hear the Holy Spirit as well. This often makes us overly focus on ourselves and, you know, pursuing what is good just for us, instead of doing the will of God as he calls us to do in charity. When we're sensitive to the Holy Spirit, when we're in prayer, when we're doing some kind of penitential actions, then we're hearing the voice of the Holy Spirit, and the Holy Spirit is prompting us to do works of charity, to speak when someone needs to hear the word of God. No. So this is what we could learn from John the Baptist, one who is poor, truly poor in spirit, one who is very prayerful and penitential, but one who knows the power of God. He knows that God works in weakness. He knows that God can take something foolish and make it very wise. He is the testimony of that. Who is this man living out in the desert, in the wilderness? And now, there he is, everyone listening to him. And the same with us, brothers and sisters. Some of us think, well, I'm so weak. Yeah, we are weak in some ways, of course. But remember, through the power of God, that God can confound the strong. You know, that God takes what is foolish and makes it wise. Do you really believe that? If you're not, then maybe that's why things aren't happening. But that is for us to trust in the power of the Lord. That it begins with faith, with trusting in the Lord. It says, okay, God, I want to do your will. And I truly believe that me who is weak, that you can make wise. That are strong, and we that I think are foolish, I don't know anything, but that you could make wise, that you could use me. See, that's what poor in spirit is about, is that not that we're pushing us down and you know, belittling ourselves, but saying, okay, this is what I have, God. Bring about your power. You are the one who makes me truly rich. As St. Paul says that the Lord became poor so that we can become rich with the power of his grace. And so now, believing God for great things, we entrust our lives to him. We entrust, of course, ourselves so that we can do the will of God. But then we look to God now that with his grace, we can do all things through him, through Jesus Christ. Just as St. John the Baptist did, so much more can God do to us with faith. God bless you all.
1: 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On this, the solemnity of the Nativity of John the Baptist on EWTN Radio.
0: I believe in God, the Father Almighty, maker of heaven and earth, of all things visible and invisible. I believe in one Lord Jesus Christ, the only begotten Son of God, born

0: the Father before all ages, God from God, light from light, true God from true God, begotten, not made, consubstantial with the Father, through him all things were made. For us men, for our salvation, he came down from heaven. And the Holy Spirit was incarnate of the Virgin Mary and became man. For our sake he was crucified under Pontius Pilate, suffered death and was buried, and rose again on the third day in accordance with the Scriptures. He ascended into heaven and is seated at the right hand of the Father. He will come again in glory to judge the living and the dead, and his kingdom will have no end. I believe in the Holy Spirit, the Lord, the giver of life, who proceeds from the Father and the Son, with the Father and the Son is adored and glorified, who has spoken through the prophets. I believe in one holy Catholic and apostolic church. I confess one baptism for the forgiveness of sins, and I look forward to the resurrection of the dead and the life of the world to come. Amen. Let us offer our petitions to the Father, who has raised us up, who has raised up St. John the Baptist as an example of humility and courage.
1: For the outpouring of the Spirit's gifts of wisdom and understanding upon our Holy Father in his guidance of the Church, we pray to the Lord. For widows and orphans, for the marginalized and the oppressed, and for unborn children and their mothers, we pray to the Lord. That the community in which we live may be able to reach out to young people who are hurt, depressed, or despairing. We pray to the Lord. That those who have died in the peace of Christ may rejoice in eternal life. We pray to the Lord.
0: God our Father, St. John the Baptist, leapt with joy in his mother's womb when the Messiah was near. Following his example, help us to recognize and rejoice in your loving presence in our lives today. We make our prayer through Christ our Lord. Amen.

0: Pray, brethren, that my sacrifice and yours may be acceptable to God, the Almighty Father.
1: May the Lord accept the sacrifice at your hands for the praise and glory of his name, for our good and good of all his holy church.
0: Look with favor, O Lord, upon the offerings made by your people on the solemnity of St. John the Baptist, and grant that what we celebrate in mystery we may follow with deeds of devoted service. Through Christ our Lord.
1: Amen.
0: The Lord be with you.
1: And with your spirit.
0: Lift up your hearts.
1: Lift them up to the Lord.
0: Let us give thanks to the Lord our God.
1: It is
0: truly right and just, our duty and our salvation, always and everywhere to give you thanks. Lord, Holy Father, Almighty and Eternal God, through Christ our Lord, in his precursor, St. John the Baptist, we praise your great glory, for you consecrated him for a singular honor among those born of women. His birth brought great rejoicing, even in the womb he leapt for joy at the coming of human salvation. He alone of all the prophets pointed out the Lamb of Redemption, and to make holy the flowing waters, he baptized the very author of baptism and was privileged to bear him supreme witness by the shedding of his blood. And so, with the powers of heaven, we worship you constantly on earth. Before your majesty without end, we acclaim.

To you, therefore, most merciful Father, we make humble prayer and petition through Jesus Christ, your Son, our Lord, that you accept and bless these gifts, these offerings, these holy and unblemished sacrifices, which we offer you firstly for your holy Catholic Church. Be pleased to grant her peace, to guard, unite, and govern her throughout the whole world. Together with your servant, Leo, our Pope, and Stephen, our Bishop, and all those who, holding to the truth, hand on the Catholic and Apostolic faith. Remember, Lord, your servants, and all gathered here whose faith and devotion are known to you. For them we offer you this sacrifice of praise, for they offer for themselves and all who are dear to them, for the redemption of their souls and hope of health and well-being, and paying their homage to you, the eternal God, living and true, in communion with those whose memory we venerate, especially the glorious ever-Virgin Mary, Mother of our God and Lord Jesus Christ, and blessed Joseph, her spouse, your blessed apostles and martyrs, Peter and Paul, Andrew, James, John, Thomas, James, Philip, Bartholomew, Matthew, Simon and Jude, Linus, Cletus, Clement, Sixtus, Cornelius, Cyprian, Lawrence, Chrysogonus, John and Paul, Constance and Damien, and all your saints. We ask that through their merits and prayers in all things we may be defended by your protecting help. Therefore, Lord, we pray, graciously accept this oblation of our service, that of your whole family, order our days in your peace, and command that we be delivered from eternal damnation and counted among the flock of those you have chosen. Be pleased, O God, we pray, to bless, acknowledge, and approve this offering in every respect. Make it spiritual and acceptable, so that it may become for us the body and blood of your most beloved Son, our Lord Jesus Christ. On the day before he was to suffer, he took bread in his holy and venerable hands, with eyes raised to heaven, to you, O God, his almighty Father, giving you thanks, he said the blessing, broke the bread, and gave it to his disciples, saying, "Take this, all of you, and eat of it, for this is my body, which will be given up for you."

in a similar way when supper was ended. He took this precious chalice in his holy and venerable hands, and once more, giving you thanks, he said the blessing and gave the chalice to his disciples, saying, "Take this, all of you, and drink from it. For this is the chalice of my blood, the blood of the new and eternal covenant, which will be poured out for you and for many for the forgiveness of sins. Do this in memory of me."

Therefore, O Lord, as we celebrate the memorial of the Blessed Passion, the resurrection from the dead, and the glorious ascension into heaven of Christ, your Son, our Lord, we, your servants and your holy people, offer to your glorious majesty, from the gifts that you have given us, this pure victim, this holy victim, this spotless victim, the holy bread of eternal life, and the chalice of everlasting salvation. Be pleased to look upon these offerings with a serene and kindly countenance, and to accept them as once you were pleased to accept the gifts of your servant Abel the Just, the sacrifice of Abraham our father in faith, and the offering of your high priest Melchizedek, a holy sacrifice, a spotless victim. In humble prayer we ask you, Almighty God, command that these gifts be borne by the hands of your holy angel to your altar on high, in the sight of your divine majesty, so that all of us who through this participation at the altar receive the most holy body and blood of your Son may be filled with every grace and heavenly blessing. Remember also, Lord, your servants and all who have gone before us with the sign of faith, and rest in the sleep of peace. Grant them, O Lord, we pray, and all who sleep in Christ, a place of refreshment, light, and peace. To us also, your servants, who though sinners, hope in your abundant mercies. Graciously grant some share and fellowship with your holy apostles and martyrs, with John the Baptist, Stephen, Matthias, Barnabas, Ignatius, Alexander, Marcellinus, Peter, Felicity, Perpetua, Agatha, Lucy, Agnes, Cecilia, Anastasia, and all your saints. Admit us, we beseech you, into their company, not weighing our merits, but granting us your pardon, through Christ our Lord, through whom you continue to make all these good things, O Lord. You sanctify them, fill them with life, bless them, and bestow them upon us. Through him and with him and in him, O God, Almighty Father,

0: At the Savior's command, informed by divine teaching, we dare to say, Our Father, who art in heaven, hallowed be thy name. Thy kingdom come, thy will be done, on earth as it is in heaven. Give us this day our daily bread, and forgive us our trespasses, as we forgive those who trespass against us. And lead us not into temptation, but deliver us from evil. Deliver us, Lord, we pray, from every evil. Graciously grant peace in our days, that by the help of your mercy, we may be always free from sin and safe from all distress, as we await the blessed hope and the coming of our Savior, Jesus Christ. For the kingdom, the power, and the glory are yours, now and forever. Lord Jesus Christ, who said to your apostles, Peace I leave you, my peace I give you, look not on our sins, but on the faith of your church, and graciously grant her peace and unity in accordance with your will, who live and reign forever and ever. Amen. The peace of the Lord be with you always.
1: Amen.

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Lord, I am not worthy that you should enter under my roof, but only say the word, and my soul shall be healed.

0: For those who cannot now receive Jesus in the Blessed Sacrament, we offer the following prayer. Most loving Jesus, I adore thee with a lively faith, who art present in this sacrament by virtue of thine infinite power, wisdom, and goodness. All my hope is in thee. I love thee, O Lord, with all my heart, who has so loved me, and therefore I desire to receive thee now spiritually. Come therefore, O Lord, to me in spirit, and heal my sinful soul. Feed me, for I am hungry. 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Amen.
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0: May the marvelous prayer of St. John the Baptist accompany us who have eaten our fill at this sacred sacrificial feast, O Lord. And since St. John proclaimed your Son to be the Lamb who would take away...
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4: Good Wednesday morning on this June 24th. It's Vanessa Denhagarmo filling in for my dear sister in Christ this morning, Teresa Tamio. First order of business, happy birthdays to two of my nieces, Kira and Gia, celebrating their birthdays yesterday and today. So happy birthday blessings to them and all who celebrate their birthday today. We have a really rich and inspiring lineup today. Voices that will take us from the deserts of the early church to the streets of Atlanta, from Rome to the deep philosophical insights of one of the great Catholic minds of the 20th century. It's a day filled with faith witness and the fire of truth here on Catholic Connection. We're going to be beginning with a reflection on one of the most powerful figures in salvation history, St. John the Baptist. His life, his mission, and his martyrdom stand as a blazing testimony to courage and fidelity. In this book, Prophet of Fire, The Witness of St. John the Baptist, Father Sean Davidson invites us to see St. John not only as a forerunner, the greatest of the prophets, but as a man consumed with the fire of God's love. Father Davidson walks us through the gospel scenes and that shaped his identity, his bold proclamation of truth, and his unwavering commitment to Christ and his singular mission, of course, to point all people to the Lamb of God. It's a timely meditation for our age, calling us to the same clarity, courage, and Eucharistic devotion that defined his life. So I'm really excited to talk about that book with Father here this morning. And then later, we're going to be turned to a very different kind of mission in the field, one that might surprise you. Ellison the Lul is co-host of the Morning Quest on AM 1160 Atlanta Catholic Radio, and she joins us to talk about the Quest Outreach booth at the World Cup events in Atlanta. So this was Allison's vision to bring the joy of the Catholic faith right into the heart of the global excitement surrounding the games. I thought this was so cool because this is something that I love talking about all the time, hosting my own show, Epiphany, which is on the affiliate, EWTN affiliate here in Ann Arbor, Michigan. It is about how we connect, communicate, and collaborate with the community right in our own backyard. Talk about evangelizing the faith. And she's been on the ground almost every day meeting people from all over the world, answering questions and praying with visitors and witnessing the Holy Spirit move into unexpected ways. We'll talk about her story from cradle Catholic to passionate evangelist, single mom, world traveler, and radio host, and how she's prepared for these moments in her life. And we'll hear about the encounters of the people whose lives she's touched. And this is a great story, a great example of going out there and evangelizing, bringing Jesus to other people. I love this. And talk about bringing your faith to work. This really ties into a book I have coming out this fall with Marian Press, On the Job with Jesus. We're all called to carry him with us. Carry Jesus with us. And this is a great example of people doing that. We'll also check in, as Teresa always does, with Joan Lewis from Joan's Rome. She'll give us a quick look at what's happening in the Eternal City, from the summer heat sweeping across Europe to highlights from the Holy Father's general audience to the upcoming Consistory of Cardinals. Joan will also touch on the recent clarification from the Dicastery for the Doctrine of Faith regarding lay people and homilies at Mass, and a response that has drawn attention, especially in the light of questions raised by German bishops. So, as always, Joan brings clarity, context that is unmistakable Roman perspective. She's giving us that perspective from Rome. And then we'll be talking with Dr. Robert McNamara, who will guide us into the profound and beautiful thought of St. Teresa Benedicta of the Cross, Edith Stein. Dr. McNamara is one of today's leading scholars on Stein's philosophy, particularly her synthesis of Thomasian phenomena. Her perspective on St. Thomas, of course, and we'll explore her understanding of the human person, her love for truth and goodness, and the intellectual and spiritual journey that led her from Judaism to atheism to Catholicism, and, of course, ultimately to the Carmelite Habit. And we'll talk with Dr. American Mare about her today. She's one of my favorites. So much going on here on Catholic Connection. I'm Vanessa Denha. Garmo filling in for Teresa Tamio here. And as we approach 5 minutes past the hour here on Catholic Connection, it's time for the news on EWTN. We're going to start with a weather update, and Tammy Trio gives us the latest on the weather around the country.
5: There's dangerous heat across the east and severe thunderstorms from the northern plains into the Great Lakes. That powerful heat dome continues to grip the Midwest, Great Lakes, Northeast, and Mid-Atlantic as temperatures soar to near 100 degrees from St. Louis and Chicago to Philadelphia, New York City, and Boston. Meanwhile, a cold front is pushing through the northern plains and upper Midwest, and that's sparking showers and thunderstorms from Montana and the Dakotas through Minnesota, Wisconsin, and northern Michigan. Some of those could become severe. Across the central plains, scattered thunderstorms are possible as temperatures reach the low 90s, and thunderstorms are also likely in the south and along the Gulf Coast, where it remains hot and humid with highs in the mid-90s. The desert southwest is topping out at 116 degrees across Arizona, southern Nevada, and southeastern California, while along the west coast, northern California stays mainly in the 70s. Southern California will reach the mid-90s, and the Pacific Northwest can expect mostly sunny skies as highs reach the low 80s. That's your national forecast. I'm Tammy Trujillo.
4: The Vatican has released the schedule for Pope Leo XIV's extraordinary consistory with the College of Cardinals set for June 26th and the 27th. The two-day gathering will focus on the state of the Church and the world, the pursuit of peace, and the next steps in implementing the Synod. This will be the second consistory of Pope Leo's pontificate following January's meeting of 170 cardinals. According to the Vatican News, the session will follow a synodal format with prayer, science, small group discussions, and plenary reports. Cardinals have been asked to maintain confidentiality to encourage open dialogue. The consistory opens Friday with Mass at St. Peter's Basilica, followed by sessions on proclaiming the gospel in today's world and confronting the culture of power. Saturday's discussions will address building the common good and the path towards synod implementation. The meeting concludes with an address from Pope Leo XIV and a shared dinner. The Pope will then celebrate Mass for the Solemnity of Saints Peter and Paul on June 29th. The Senate has followed the House in passing the War Powers Resolution on Iran, marking the first time both chambers of Congress approved such measure. Speaking shortly after last night's vote, correspondent Mitch McCann says passage is mostly symbolic because it doesn't carry the force of law.
6: The Republican Senator Jim Risch, who is also the chairman of the Foreign Relations Committee, said this evening that whatever happens with this, it's going to have no effect. And he said Mr. Trump will not pay any attention to it. At the same time, it could be politically effective in building more pressure on the administration.
4: The resolution seeks to end the Iran conflict without Congress declaring war or authorizing the use of military force. The Senate vote was 50-48 with four Republicans, Lisa Murkowski of Alaska and Kentucky's Rand Paul, Susan Collins of Maine, and Bill Cassidy of Louisiana joining the majority of Democrats. The U.S. will allow Iran to sell oil under a temporary 60-day license. Tammy Trujillo has that story.
5: Treasury Secretary Scott Bessent announced the move in a social media post on Monday. He cited productive talks between Tehran and Washington over the weekend and noted the 60-day general license authorizes the production, delivery, and sale of Iranian oil. The U.S. Navy lifted its blockade of Iran's ports and coastal areas, clearing the way for oil supertankers to transit the Strait of Hormuz. I'm Tammy Trujillo.
4: President Trump is highlighting the U.S. economy. Mark Mayfield reports.
7: He spoke at the Mack Trucks facility in McCunchy, Pennsylvania on Tuesday.
8: At long last, you finally have a president who is putting workers first, putting Pennsylvania first, and putting America first. We're doing that, and we're doing it like nobody's ever seen before.
7: The president touted his economic policies, including his tariff plan that aimed to get companies to build factories in the U.S. Trump's stop in Pennsylvania comes with the midterm elections looming. McCunchy is in what is seen as a key House district in the midterms. I'm Mark Neufield.
4: A nonprofit that helps people with vision loss is raising awareness about blindness, which is on the rise in America. Tammy Trio.
5: The company called Visions out of Spring Valley, New York, says there's been a recent technology boom in devices to aid the visually impaired to keep them working or performing everyday tasks.
9: Most older Americans, it's a matter of when, not if. most older Americans will be struggling with vision loss. And then communities who have higher incidence of diabetes.
5: Vision CEO Molly Egan recommends people get an eye exam if they're starting to experience vision issues and then look into vision rehab services. The CDC says 12 million Americans 40 or older have visual impairment. I'm Tammy Trujillo.
4: Another Amazon Prime Day is underway, but shoppers now have a few days to look for the best deals. Natalie Migliori has more.
10: What originally started out as a one-day extravaganza for the most desired discounts now lasts 4 days, with experts saying Amazon Prime members should be looking for deals on Amazon-owned brands like Ring cameras, Kindles, and smart home devices. The shopping pros suggest holding off on buying large household items like mattresses or grills until July 4th sales. Amazon says it'll be rolling out new deals every day, suggesting users take advantage of the AI shopping tool to track regular price drops. In New York, I'm Natalie Migliori.
4: Wall Street is closing lower as tech sell-off picked up steam, Jonathan O'Halloran reports.
11: Shares of Micron Technology dropped more than 10%, with Marvell and SanDisk also falling sharply. Alphabet added to the downward pressure, although stocks trimmed some losses in late trading. At the closing bell, the Dow Jones Industrial Average lost 45 points to 51,666. The S&P 500 fell 107 points to 73,65, and the NASDAQ dropping 579 points to 25,587. I'm Jonathan O'Halloran.
4: New questions are being asked about GLP-1 weight loss drugs and their potential to be used as performance-enhancing medication. Tammy Trio reports.
5: The weight loss drugs have become a popular health topic, but the focus on whether they can give an athlete a competitive edge stems from Serena Williams' official return to tennis after a four-year hiatus. The 23-time Grand Slam-winning superstar admitted to using a GLP-1 medication to get back in shape and drop over 30 pounds. Fitness expert Jillian Michaels and former pro tennis player Patrick McEnroe were asked to weigh in on the matter during an interview with Chris Cuomo, and both said they don't believe the medication will enhance performance. Michaels said that GLP-1 are not performance enhancers like stimulants or steroids. Rather, the benefits are likely from the halo effect of her weight loss. I'm Tammy Trujillo.
4: President Trump is set to host tonight's kickoff celebration of the Great American State Fair. The event is at the National Mall and is being billed as a patriotic opening ceremony to launch Freedom 250's first-of-its-kind world fair. The fair organizer says all 50 states and U.S. territories will be represented. The Mega Millions jackpot is up nearly $500 million after no one won last night's lottery drawing. Millions across the country are hoping to win $467 million in Tuesday's drawing, but nobody match all six numbers, so the grand prize rolls over to Friday's drawing when it will be worth $489 million. The cash option on that is more than $220 million. Google's parent company, Alphabet, is officially joining the Dow Jones Industrial Average. It'll be replacing Verizon. Google will join companies like Apple, NVIDIA, and Microsoft among the mega cap names that make up the 30-stock index. Tiger Woods is making his first public appearance since getting out of rehab. The 50-year-old golfer was charged with suspicion of driving under the influence in March after being involved in a rollover car accident on the Florida coast and was given the option of rehabilitation. TMZ says he's been getting rehab in Switzerland since early April and returned to Florida briefly last month to support his girlfriend, Vanessa Trump, during her breast cancer treatment. Woods finished rehab about 2 weeks ago and made his first public appearance on Tuesday when he delivered remarks at a PGA Tour event in Connecticut. It's 14 minutes past the hour here on Catholic Connection. I'm Vanessa Denha-Garmo filling in for my dear sister in Christ this morning, Teresa Tamia. We'll be right back after this.

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5: Prophet of Fire, the Witness of St. John the Baptist, written by our next guest, Father Sean Davison, published by Emmaus Road Publishing and forward written by Scott Hahn. And that's what we're talking about today. St. John the Baptist, the towering biblical figure, has been called the forerunner, the last and greatest of prophets, and the greatest among those born of women. That's from the Gospel of Matthew. And now Father Sean Davison points to another worthy title for the cousin of Christ, the Prophet of Fire. Father, thank you so much for joining us here today.
6: It's my pleasure. Thank you for having me.
5: So tell us where the title, this title, the Prophet of Fire, comes from.
6: Well, I think St. John the Baptist is known for being quite a fiery character. That's certainly one thing that comes across when you hear his preaching. His great call to conversion, and all that went with that. And then fire comes up, multiple times in the course of what he says. One very interesting thing that he says is that Jesus is going to baptize us with the Holy Spirit and with fire. I think we often remember the first part of that, but we forget the second part of it. So it's quite an extraordinary thing to have said, that Jesus is going to bring into the world a baptism of the Holy Spirit and of fire. That the Catechism says that fire is the transforming energy of the Holy Spirit. Mm. So just as fire, kind of consumes what it comes in contact with, makes it one with itself, its own flame, and in the same sense, the Holy Spirit wants to make us one with himself, with his own holiness, his own love. So we're called to be divinized, transformed by the graces that began in baptism.
5: So, Father Sean, what inspired you to want to write this book, The Prophet of Fire, The Witness of St. John the Baptist, and right now? Why now and why this book?
6: Well, I think he's an endlessly fascinating figure, really. He's quite intriguing. Initially, I have to say, I didn't have too much devotion to him. I was kind of a bit intimidated by his fiery words, as we mentioned. But then I read a very beautiful book on him about 10 years ago now by a man called Father Jean Danielou, a 20th century theologian who really opened up the figure of St. John the Baptist for me, and I have to say kind of humanized the figure of the Baptist. Because, I just had an image of him off in the wilderness, locust, wild honey, living on his own, and not something I could identify with. But Father Danielou really made him, come home to me sort of in some sense, and I began to warm to him and draw near to his example and his witness. And what Father Danielou really did was showed that, in some sense, there may be an explanation for the reason why he was in the wilderness and what he was doing. We won't have a great deal of time to go into it now on the radio, but I've explained it in the book. And when you understand something of maybe what he was doing during those years in the wilderness, where he was, the community perhaps he lived with, that, as I said, tends to kind of humanize him. So I just began to become intrigued by him. Then I began to meditate a lot on his image in the scriptures, you know, in all the different texts that speak of him. And I began to use him for preaching retreats. And I found that people were fascinated and touched. There's just an awful lot that you can draw out for our spiritual life from all of those different texts. And so eventually I said, you know what, I've got these retreats. I may as well now try to put something on paper. And it really just flowed quite quickly when I tried to write the books. I thought perhaps the Lord was giving me the grace to do that.
5: So, Father, you know, we're looking at marriage in the world today, and we've lost the sacredness, really, of marriage in the world. How does his martyrdom for the vocation of marriage offer us examples for the culture today? How do we look at his life and what we're looking at marriage in the culture today?
6: Well, I'm glad you mentioned that, because, again, I think a lot of people tend to forget the precise reason why he dies. He was literally willing to lay down his life to uphold the sanctity of marriage. Herod had taken his brother's wife, Herodias, which is such a shocking thing for anyone to do. It's unimaginable, really. And John the Baptist called him out, you know, brought him to basically a kind of act of fraternal correction, tried to make him convert. That's ultimately why Herodias was so angry with him and had him actually executed on the feast day on the birthday of Herod. Just imagine a birthday celebration being turned into such a scene of horror. But that's what happened. So he counted marriage holy enough to be willing to die for it. And there have been other saints down through the course of history, you know, notably St. Thomas More, St. John Fisher here in England, who were willing to also suffer and die so as to, you know, stay faithful to what they believed about marriage. In that case, it was Henry VIII trying to enter into a second union, even though he was already validly married. And because they wouldn't consent to that, they really suffered and died. So they were ultimately willing to die rather than sin against the holiness of marriage or lead others into sin. So John the Baptist is a kind of biblical proto-martyr for marriage, you could say. And I think, you know, he basically just calls out the truth about marriage and the truth about sins against marriage. And I do think today that, you know, we've drifted away so far in the Western world from the Christian truth about marriage. We're very, very confused about marriage and sexuality. And I do think that John the Baptist's example of courage, uncompromising attachment to the truth about marriage, is something that we really need today. So perhaps he's a very powerful intercessor for us to invoke today in a special way.
5: Father, who did you write the book for? Who's the targeted audience?
6: Well, I think it's for anyone really who's interested in, you know, going deeper into the spiritual life. I tried to draw out a lot of, as I said, truths from different writers, St. John of the Cross, Blessed Columba Marmion, that would really nourish our spiritual lives. I must say that priests and seminarians are the main people that I've given retreats to on the feast of St. John the Baptist, or on the image of St. John the Baptist, and they seem to find him fascinating. So really, it's for everybody, I would say, especially priests and seminarians, but for anyone. I do think it would make a good personal retreat. You know, sometimes people want to go away for a couple of days of silence, but they're not sure what to meditate on. So this book is quite rich in biblical insights and meditation. And I do think if you could just take that with you and just enter into it in a few days of silence, or even from home, you know, just some kind of personal retreat, I think it would be very, very helpful for that.
5: How did it help you, you know, when you were writing this and going through the process, and you were thinking about your fellow priests in the process of writing it? How did it help you, Father, on your own faith journey? Were you able to kind of engage in a personal retreat as you were writing it?
6: Yes, I certainly was. Well, that's kind of how it began. I used all of the texts for my own 8-day silent retreat. And then out of that, I realized, oh, this is extraordinary to share this with others. So definitely it's touched me for a long time. But more recently, as I finished up the book, the thing that really stands out for me is that, you know, he says in John chapter 3, which I think is the most beautiful text about St. John the Baptist, that he says, "I am not the bridegroom, but the friend of the bridegroom. He who has the bride is the bridegroom, and I rejoice just to hear his voice." So that idea of the friend of the bridegroom is so profound. What it is, basically, in the Jewish culture, it's something like a best man at a wedding. But in those days, it was the best man was basically more than a best man. He kind of organized the whole wedding, sent out the invitations. Because couples didn't spend that much time together before marriage, or hardly any time at all, the best man, we call him the Shoshben in Hebrew. He was kind of a mediator between the bridegroom and his bride. So he would send messages to his bride, send gifts to his bride through this trusted friend. So you would obviously choose your most loyal, your most trusted friend with whom you're going to now entrust your bride. And then on the day of the wedding itself, the Shoshben, the best man, the friend of the bridegroom, would bring them both together and then finally lead them to the bridal chamber so that they could finally be alone together and close the door on them. And his joy was just to know that they were now together and that this was their day and that they were filled with joy. So obviously, John the Baptist sees himself like that. And again, we don't think of that sometimes. We think of just the fiery prophet, but he sees himself as kind of officiating at a wedding or being involved. His whole life is about this wedding. And as priests, you know, that's really what we're doing. Our ministry is to help souls to be united to Jesus. Ultimately, that happens through the Eucharist. So Jesus gives himself, becomes one body, one flesh with his bride, the human soul, through the mystery of Holy Communion. So everything we're doing is preparing souls for that marriage, basically, for that spiritual marriage, for that wedding. So priests especially, but all of us, we can all play our part in preparing people to receive Holy Communion, worthily and well, making a good confession, being burning with love and desire for Jesus. We can all do something like that, you know, in our own lives. So we're all, in some sense, friends of the bridegroom. But that's what I love the most about St. John the Baptist. That's what I want to reproduce life the most, to be a faithful friend of the Eucharistic bridegroom.
5: Thank you, Father Sean Davidson, the book Prophet of Fire on St. John the Baptist. Thank you for being with us. 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Stay with us, everyone. Ellison DeLue will be with us. We'll be talking about the quest in Atlanta and the World of Games. Don't go away.
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9: And so we live in the residential neighborhood here in Spokane, and, you know, there's kids and people all around us, and we have people that come to the door, and we have people that call and email and text, and all I know is what people tell us, and of course we listen to the radio when we have a chance, but when people tell us about the way it's affected their lives, it's quite impressive. I was looking through some of our archives of the radio, and there's conversion stories and vocation stories. A community of sisters came into fruition through the influence of the radio. 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People's lives were changed in many, many levels. So it's been a real important ministry for the Spokane Diocese.
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5: DeLuel is co-host of The Morning Quest on AM 1160 Atlanta Catholic Radio. She's joining us here on Catholic Connection today to talk about the Quest Outreach booth at the World Cup events in Atlanta. Allison, thanks for joining us here today.
13: Oh, my pleasure. I mean, this is such a great conversation to have because it's a once-in-a-lifetime thing probably for me. And again, if any other states in this beautiful United States gets it, this is something great for people to do
5: at
13: a booth and just to be a witness to the world.
5: I love this, Allison, because it really ties into what I like to talk about on my radio program all the time is how do we connect, communicate, and collaborate with the community right in our own backyard? And
13: Amen.
5: You're doing

0: really felt strongly that this would be a great opportunity for us, and she agreed. And yeah, we have a booth at the World Cup as near the CNN Center and State Farm Arena for the whole month. So we are actually there at in Atlanta the day before the game and the game day. And it just has been amazing. And we have such great support from the Archdiocese, and many, many parishioners from different parishes are coming on board and being a part of this as well. So I'm so grateful that we got to do this. It is life-changing for us volunteers being present, as well as for those that come to our booth.
1: So tell us, how does experiencing events like this help you on your own faith journey?
0: Oh, my gosh. Well, first of all, the Lord has been very kind and generous to me, and I love him so, so much. And he's given me these gifts personally, and it's beautiful how he is able to let me use these gifts, the gift of joy especially. So when people come up, again, like with a warm smile, we have a spinning wheel where people can win prizes, you know, stress balls, soccer tattoos, soccer stickers, just many different cool ideas and things that kids would love and even parents would love. And it brings people to the booth. And when they see a smiling face of somebody that just wants to say hi and care about them, it's beautiful to see that. You know, some people might come up kind of skeptical, but when they see that we're genuine and that we are here just to be a pleasant person in their presence, you know, all the guard goes down. It's pretty amazing to see it.
1: You know, you've been at the booth almost every day. Do you have a memorable encounter or a conversation with a visitor that you could share with us?
0: Well, you know, it's interesting. The first day we were there, and this was the visitor that I had was actually one of the vendors. Their child came up to me, and we have a prayer box as well. If people want to put a prayer request in, after we get all the prayers by the end of the month, we're going to have a mass set here at our Quest Chapel here at the studio. And this girl, I mean, she was probably maybe 12 years old. She comes up and with a beautiful smile on her face, and I'm like, hi, how are you? Do you have any prayer intentions? And she was kind of concerned, like she didn't know what that was. I was like, do you have any areas in your life that you would like to lift up to prayer, you know, where God can help you with them? And her face just lit up even more, and she began writing things down and put them in there. And she's been coming to see us every single time we're there. So it's not even just international people that are encountering, you know, the face of Christ here in Atlanta, you know, at this big, big event. It's even the volunteers for other vendors. And the FIFA, you know, the FIFA people that are working there have come by, and they're even amazed. Oh, wow, there's a Catholic radio station here in Atlanta. So, again, just the presence of being there is amazing.
1: So people may think it's just an information booth, but it's really much more than that, what you're saying, the visitors are experiencing. What else do you want to share about this experience and what it's meant for you and the team and everybody involved, and what example this is setting for other people around the country about evangelizing the faith?
0: So truly, what really touches me the most is I can't say that there is going to be another opportunity of being in the presence of so many different people, cultures, religions, those that don't have religion, where we are present right there in the center of it all. So I think that has been the most important thing, and it's kind of been eye-opening to us, because there are people that have been coming up to us that are Catholic from other parts of the world or other parts of the United States that are like, oh, wow, this is great to have you here. There might be people that are Muslim, you know, or not even faith-filled that come up because they see our smiling faces, and we're there to share. We have cute little Quest fans for people to stay warm, because it definitely, definitely is very hot here in Atlanta. So again, just knowing that we are there with our happy, smiling faces exuding Christ's love has been so welcoming. And I think that's the key. You know, it's not about when they come up, you know, pouncing on them, you know, with things. We open ourselves up to let them come in, and then we have great conversations, and there's no pressure, right? We're like, we're here. Everything is free. There's no cost for anything. All the other vendors are selling stuff. We are, everything we have is free, and we are just speaking from the heart. And people can tell. They notice that. I think people definitely walk away with an experience of, wow, they'll know Christians by our love, and I'm hoping and praying that they do. They walk off feeling that way, at least.
1: Yeah. You know what I love? You said, you know, they meet us with our smile, and I think that's so important. That's the first way how we communicate, our nonverbal cues, you know?

0: People, you engage people by just your presence, and I think that's a great example of they'll see Jesus in you. What's been the experience like for all of you? What's been like, what are you guys talking about, you know, going through this experience, the team there?
1: I mean, I think, like, we have such great partners here within the Archdiocese. St. Paul Street Evangelization,
0: oh,
1: the
0: yeah.
1: local crew has been amazing.
0: Yeah.
1: Amazing coming through. Some of the guys on the crew go to local Catholic schools. They go to universities. So it's been interesting here at the World Cup experience because there are so many more people and they're used to kind of going one-on-one with people. Where on game days, it is packed full of people. So it's been interesting but very, very rewarding. So I think they have been super-duper helpful, and they are just talking about their experiences on conversations with people. A woman that came up to one of them, her husband died recently, right?
0: Mm.
1: And she is just starting to process it. So they were there to actually pray with them. We've had priests come as well. There was a couple, and the priest prayed over the couple because they were having struggles. So again, our presence. And I mean, when I say presence, I'm talking just being there, being a witness with Atlanta Catholic Radio, the Quest there, just showing them that we are here. We are here to come. We're here to pray with them. We are just there with a smile, welcoming them and showing them God's love.
0: Allison DeLuhl, outreach coordinator and radio host at the Quest in Atlanta. We're talking about the Quest booth at the FIFA Games in Atlanta, Georgia. We've got about less than a minute left with you, Allison. What else do you want to share with our listeners here before we let you go on Catholic Connection?
1: Truly, what I would love to share is wherever the Lord places us, I think that the key is knowing him, loving him, and sharing our witness with others. I think that is so, so important, and being present to one another, no matter where we are, whether it's at work, whether it's at home with our families, whether it's with coworkers, we have got to be present with Christ's love exuding from our hearts to all that we meet. I think that is the key, being present to others wherever he calls you.
0: Amen. Joan Lewis, Jones Rome, Vatican News is coming up next. Thank you, Allison DeLuhl, for being with us here on Catholic Connection. God bless you and all that you do. Stay with us, everyone.
2: Surrounding your house. Imagine
3: Teacher, bid my brother divide the inheritance with me.
4: Man, who made me a judge or divider over you? Take heed and beware of all covetousness, for a man's life does not consist in the abundance of his possessions. The land of a rich man brought forth plentifully, and he thought to himself, "What shall I do? For I have nowhere to store my crops." And he said, "I will do this. I will pull down my barns and build larger ones, and there I will store all my grain and my goods. And I will say to my soul, 'Soul, you have ample goods laid up for many years. Take your ease, eat, drink, be merry.' But God said to him, 'Fool, this night your soul is required of you, and the things you have prepared, whose will they be?' So is he who lays up treasure for himself and is not rich toward God. Therefore I tell you, do not be anxious about your life, what you shall eat, nor about your body, what you shall put on. For life is more than food, and the body is more than clothing.

0: Prayer for vocations to the priesthood and the religious life. Lord Jesus, when you saw the crowd, your heart was moved with compassion because they were troubled and abandoned. So we ask you to send out laborers into the harvest field whose hearts are aflame with zeal for you and advancing your kingdom. Amen.
1: So many different activities, as I outlined in our email exchange, you know, before we go on the air, but the topic that really is on everybody's mind, I mean, if you, you know, work at the Vatican or something, all the things you named are the headlines, but if you simply live in Italy, the big thing is the heat wave, and we're okay, we're only mid to high 90s, but it's in triple digits in so many other parts of Europe. The southwest of France is, it was up to 115 or something like that yesterday. But what was so funny, and I posted this on my blog yesterday, there's an online news thing called thelocal.it. And here's what they published yesterday on Italy's heat wave. Italy is enveloped in yet another heat wave, with highs in the 90s expected through early next month. In a country where just 20% of buildings have air conditioning, it can be hard to manage these sustained high temperatures. Now, the Italian Health Ministry issues annual bulletins that give advice for keeping cool. The suggestions are useful, albeit very Italian. Okay. So here's what they came out with yesterday.
2: All right.
1: For starters, the Health Ministry has given everyone the green light to eat gelato for lunch.
2: I'll take that.
1: Exactly. Oh, my gosh. Lunch, dinner, and anything in between. But, I mean, heck, if you can laugh during a heat wave like that, that's a pretty good thing. But, so lots of activity, and we're gearing up for a big weekend, of course, with the Holy Father and all the cardinals of the church. I don't know how many total will be here from all around the world, but the, you know, two-day meeting, this is his second. He had one in January, too, but even shortly after he became Pope, Leo said that this type of meeting would be more common. And it's wonderful because, first of all, they get to know the Pope and hear what he has to say about things. Which, of course, he says every day. I mean, he's on the news, so they can follow him wherever they are. But just to sit back and ask questions of the Pope in a very closed door, you know, private meeting, listen to each other, learn more about your colleagues in the, in the College of Cardinals. And then when you do go to vote, in fact, last year, Leo got the highest number of votes. We don't know how that number was made available, but anyway, you know, he was in the three-digit and the highest number of votes, and the cardinals were getting to know each other in the days before the conclave began. And it does, because when you get to know each other, it's not just, hey, what is your favorite, ice cream, or what's the name of your cathedral, but you also want to know a lot about church topics. And when you don't have a pope, you want to know, okay, what are the needs of the church now? And what kind of a man do we need, you know, as Holy Father?
2: Sure.
1: But what is interesting about Leo's consultation with the entire College of Cardinals is that he has not named, and I don't believe he's going to, he's not named a group of 9 or 10 cardinals as Pope Francis had for years. It was called the C9, and he had cardinals from around the world that formed this little committee, and you know, that he would listen to them, and they'd meet, I think it was every 4 times a year. And but the Holy Father, a lot of people felt that, okay, you could have access to the Holy Father if you had access to one of the cardinals, on this C9 body. But Pope Leo has decided, it seems very wise, to go with the entire College of Cardinals, and every living cardinal knows, no matter where he is living, that he can be in touch with the Pope any day of the year. You know, if he has a question that he can also bring up in a very important matter when all the cardinals are together. And it's wonderful because, I mean, there's, you're not going to have a daily, news report. Here's what Cardinal ABC said. And so it'll be very interesting. They're going to be, looking at some internal questions to the church. They're going to be looking at the idea of synodality. They're going to be looking at the church in this world of so much violence and war, and how can the church, you know, provide a background, or how can the church help bring about peace in these parts of the world. So it'll be a very interesting days, and actually a little alert went out to the cardinals that, you know, they should be very careful in talking to the media these days they're in Rome, but especially the 2 days, Friday and Saturday, of the meetings with the Pope. And, you know, not to reveal, because the thing is, the cardinals want to be able to feel that they can speak freely. But, you know, will there be one or two cardinals that feel that the world should know what was going on? Hopefully not. Yeah. Hopefully it will be, you know, very, very private. So, but we'll see in coming days, you know. Oh, and then Sunday, of course, most of the cardinals, I think, will be in town for Monday. Monday the 29th is the big holiday here. It's the Feast of Saints Peter and Paul, who are apostles and patrons of Rome. And that's the day that the new archbishops, those that have been named archbishops since last June 29th, this coming Monday is the day that the new archbishops will receive their pallium from Pope Leo. So lots of reasons for all the eminences, all the red hats, to stay around Rome, even though I'm sure they'd rather be someplace closer to Antarctica, given the heat, you know.
3: But. So, Joe, going back to the consistory of cardinals, you know, for people who may not be familiar of kind of what this looks like, the rundown, what will the bishop, the cardinals be going through in this? What will this experience be like, the consistory of cardinals? Tell us what they'll be doing.
1: Well, actually, yeah, the Vatican did release the schedule. I posted it on my blog, and anybody who goes to vaticannews.va can find it. And it's going to be held in the Paul the Sixth Hall, and basically the cardinals will be very much like the last synod, if you've got this image in your mind. The cardinals will be seated at tables. I'm not sure of the number, if it's 9 or 10 or something. They'll be seated at round tables in the synod hall. So they'll all have ways of being in touch with each other, at other tables. So, but it's not like the only people you're going to hear are those that are at your table. There will be somebody, I think, who gives a report at each table, who will be responsible for summarizing the work, the conclusions, the suggestions that the cardinals at their table came up with. But so they'll be doing that Friday and Saturday, 4 different sessions. And as I said, they're going to be looking at how to build peace and the current situation of the church in the world, implementation of the synod, you know, and has the meaning of synod, has it changed for Pope Leo from the way that Pope Francis envisioned a synod? And of course he had so many synods in his 12-year pontificate. So, but anyway, the agenda every day, I have no idea what Vatican News is going to do, but again, because most of this is the 4 sessions will be considered utterly private, and there might be a photographer or video or something of the opening session where you would show the cardinals praying, etc. Oh, there will be a mass on Friday. And but basically just a great big meeting of these eminent men wearing their red hats. And,
3: yeah.
1: I think it's nice that 2 days of meetings, and I'm sure Leo planned it this way. I'm sure after 2 days of meeting, and then Sundays might be considered, I guess, their day off, and then Monday to have this lovely event of the placing of the pallium, because this only happens in Rome. This doesn't happen anyplace else. Francis changed it for a while, changed the ceremony, where palliums were placed on the archbishop's shoulder in their diocese, but now... Yeah. Tradition has been brought back, and it's taking place in Rome. So
3: I want to switch gears a little bit, Joan Lewis, here. Going back to the deliver homilies of the Mass at Dicastery and the request from the German bishops concerning the laity. and may not deliver homilies at Mass. Tell us a little bit more about this.
1: Yeah, that was a fascinating event. Yesterday, the doctrine, the Dicastery for the Doctrine of the Faith came out with this clear statement, just, you know, bullet points, and basically said, this was in response to a request made by German bishops, and they wanted lay people to be able to preach the homily during Mass, even in exceptional cases, but the dicastery said that the proclamation of the word in the liturgical celebration, in other words, in Mass, is inseparable from the mission received sacramentally. And so up to this point, around the entire world in the Catholic Church, it has only been priests and deacons who can deliver a homily. And obviously, a cardinal and a bishop, they're priests. But so priest and a deacon. But now it's made quite clear that is not to happen. And the Germans had asked for an indult to give temporary favor to people who might be needed at, you know, but the Germans, they wanted even in exceptional circumstances, but they're not getting that either. So it's simply the text said that the homily forms an integral part of the liturgy. We all know this every Sunday, or sometimes if daily Mass, a priest deliver a homily. But the homily is intrinsically linked to the proclamation of the gospel and constitutes an exercise of the munus docendi, that's the teaching munus, entrust to ordained ministers. And the document from the dicastery said the proclamation of the word within the liturgical celebration is inseparable from the mission received sacramentally and from the unity that binds together word and sacrament in the Eucharistic celebration. So you just simply have to see this relative to the ordination of a deacon, to the ordination of a priest. They are the ones who, because of that being an ordained minister, can give a homily. So I've been to Masses in different places around the world where they've had guest speakers, not homilists, though. You know, somebody may come from a charitable organization explaining that there will be a second collection for money for XYZ, but that's not the same thing as a homily anyway, so, and should never be taken as a homily. Mm. But now we know.
3: Yeah.
1: You and I can do what we're doing right now on the radio. We may not ever think of delivering a homily.
3: No. I deliver my coach's commentaries, which I'll be delivering one in the next hour. But, you know, we could share all kinds of commentary, but obviously it's not a homily, right? You know, and our blogs, your blog is commentary, you know, inspiring Catholics and keeping us up to date on what's going on in the Vatican. Joan Lewis, we have 30 seconds left with you. Last words before we let you go. Oh, we ran out of time. I'm sorry.
1: Joan. Oh, my goodness. Oh,
3: went by so fast.
1: Reset my clock. Yeah. We fill it with lots of stuff. Let me tell you.
3: Yeah, so. We sure do. Joan Lewis, always love talking to you. Thanks for being with us here on Catholic Connection.
1: And good talking to you, Vanessa.
3: And Joan's Rome, Vatican News. Joan Lewis, we're going to wrap up this hour, talk about who's coming up and EW10 Radio Extra. Don't go away.
4: Hi, I'm Doug Keck. This is an EWTN bookmark brief. Speaking with Peter Carter, co-author with Cardinal Robert Sarah of The Song of the Lamb, Sacred Music and the Heavenly Liturgy, published by Ignatius Press. And, of course, it's available through our EWTN religious catalog, EWTNRC.com, for all things Catholic. Peter, tell us, why did you put this book together with Cardinal Sarah, and why is it important, especially for Catholics, to read?
5: Well, I wanted to have him speak specifically to sacred music. What is liturgy? What is sacred music at the beginning? And then what does that look like in practice? Should we be singing a Gregorian chant, or does that not matter? You know, what do we need Latin? There's a lot of different issues that I think make it relevant for musicians, for priests, and for the average Catholic.
4: Peter Carter, co-author with Cardinal Robert Sarah of The Song of the Lamb, Sacred music and the heavenly liturgy. I'm Doug Keck. This has been a Bookmark Brief. Thanks for stopping by. We'll see you next time.
6: Christ is the Answer with Father John Ricardo.
7: We just did our parish mission a couple weeks ago now, and I suggested that in the course of the mission that we do something like a little mini spiritual assessment of our lives. I don't have to show this to anybody, but a great chance for us just to, with real honesty, just between us and Jesus, ask ourselves some questions. First question, given the fact that half of Catholics don't think God is even personal, would be to ask ourselves that. Do I think God is personal? And then to ask myself, do I think a relationship with Jesus is possible? Do I have a relationship with Jesus? And if so, what's it look like? And then perhaps a little bit more awkwardly or painfully, to ask Jesus, from his perspective, what's the friendship that we have with him look like? How would he describe our friendship with him? That might be a hard conversation to have.

We're wrapping up this first hour here on Catholic Connection. Vanessa Denha-Garmo here filling in for Teresa Tomeo. So happy to be with you. And thanks to all of our guests for joining us this hour. Father Sean Davidson, topic of Prophet of Fire, his book on St. John the Baptist, available at the EWTN Religious Catalog, published by Emmaus Publishing, Emmaus Road Publishing. Allison DeLuhl with us, outreach coordinator and radio host of The Quest in Atlanta, talking with us about their booth that they have at the World Cup Games. And that's a great way to connect, communicate, and collaborate with the Catholic community right in your own backyard. And the larger community, the community at large, right? Evangelizing the faith. And of course, Joan Lewis, Jones Rome and Vatican News, keeping us updated of everything that's going on in the Vatican. Thanks for all of your insights and information that you share with Teresa every week here on Catholic Connection. We're going to head into EWTN Radio Extra next hour. I'll have my coach's commentary on the rise of Catholic radio programs and how more and more people are turning to Catholic radio. And then I'll talk a little bit on what leadership looks like. We need not just more leaders, we need better leaders. And that's my coach's commentary. Of course, I am a certified professional coach. I'm certified through the ICF, so I do leadership development, team building, and coaching. And I always share some coaches' commentary on leadership and the way we communicate, connect, and collaborate with people right here in our own backyard. Robert McNamara will also be with us to talk about one of my favorites, Edith Stein. So join us, EWTN Radio Extra.

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7: Hello, I'm Archbishop Paul Aitchen of the Archdiocese of Seattle. I wish to congratulate Sacred Heart Radio on celebrating its 25th anniversary. 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
8: There's a song that I remember growing up, and it was a popular song, and it had the lyrics, "If life was a highway, I'm gonna ride it all night long." 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Very catchy. But it is a little analogy that bears truth. If life is like a highway, I have seen the best of life when it's open and the roads are clear and people are pleasant, or if it's filled with traffic and rude and aggressive drivers. And it makes me ask, what kind of life do I want to live on this particular highway? Or, if I were to spiritualize it, how am I going to walk on this pilgrimage path? We are all on a journey. I pray that we arrive safely, but also make sure that the process is truly one that is Christian in nature. 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

0: It is Wednesday, the 24th of June. It's the Feast of the Nativity of John the Baptist. And on his birthday, let's pray a portion of a litany to him in the name of the Father and the Son and the Holy Spirit. Lord, have mercy. Christ, have mercy. Christ, hear us. Christ, graciously hear us. Holy Trinity, one God, have mercy on us. St. John the Baptist, pray for us. John the Baptist, precursor of Christ, pray for us. John the Baptist, glorious forerunner of the Son of Justice, pray for us. John the Baptist, minister of baptism to Jesus, pray for us. John the Baptist, burning and shining lamp of the world, pray for us. John the Baptist, filled with the Holy Spirit before your birth, pray for us. Pray for us, O glorious John the Baptist, that we may be made worthy of the promises of Christ. Amen. It is a better way to start this feast of St. John the Baptist's birth. It's his birthday. There's fancy ways to refer to that, you know, in terms of the church calendar, but it's his birthday. That's what this is. I'm Matt Swaim. Anna Mitchell has news. Paul Lockman at the controls. We'll talk to Stephanie Mann. Look at an English poem about John the Baptist. Dr. Benjamin Lewis will look at a Latin hymn about John the Baptist. And then Gary Zimak is going to be along to talk about John the Baptist's probably most famous line about himself in relation to Jesus, namely that he must decrease and Jesus must increase. Also, Dr. John Cutterback is going to continue our series on his book about building a Christian household. So lots to get to here on this Wednesday morning. Right now it is 2 minutes past. Here's Anna Mitchell with news.
1: Good morning. The United Nations is evacuating thousands of sailors stranded in the Strait of Hormuz. The UN's International Maritime Organization released a statement yesterday saying it has begun evacuating more than 11,000 sailors who have been stuck in the waterway since the U.S. and Israel began their attacks on Iran back in February. The statement says the evacuations are being carried out in close cooperation with the U.S., Iran, and other coastal states in the region. While a few commercial vessels are now passing through the strait, hundreds of vessels reportedly remain stranded. In Washington, the Senate has passed the War Powers Resolution on Iran, marking the first time that both chambers of Congress approved such a measure. Mark Mayfield reports.
2: The Senate approved the House-passed resolution, which seeks to end the conflict without Congress declaring war or authorizing the use of military force. The Senate vote was 50-48, with four Republicans joining the majority of Democrats. The passage is mostly symbolic because it doesn't carry the force of law. I'm Mark Mayfield.
1: President Trump is expected to sign a massive housing affordability bill today with the goal of lowering prices. The bill cleared the House Tuesday night after it passed in the Senate on Monday in an overwhelmingly bipartisan vote. The bill would cut away some of the red tape and make it easier to build homes while also putting limits on institutional investors buying up houses. The bill was crafted by a bipartisan group, including Democratic Senator Elizabeth Warren and Republican Senator Tim Scott. The head of the U.S. Bishops Pro-Life Committee is highlighting the problem of the abortion pill to mark this fourth anniversary of the Dobbs decision that overturned Roe v. Wade. In a statement, Bishop Daniel Thomas encouraged the faithful to ask for the intercession of the Sacred Heart of Jesus in building a culture of life. He said, while the Dobbs decision gave states the freedom to pass pro-life laws and protect preborn children, these laws are now being undermined. He said the Food and Drug Administration, a government agency responsible for protecting public health, has enabled a nationwide mail-order abortion industry by allowing abortion pills to be prescribed in telemed appointments and sold both at neighborhood pharmacies and online, circumventing state laws that protect life in the womb. He went on to say, what can we do to help protect women and babies from the evil of abortion pills? First, pray for women who are deceived by the abortion industry. Second, share the facts about abortion pills with your friends. Third, take action to help protect women and babies from these dangerous drugs. End quote. The Holy See has released the schedule for the upcoming extraordinary consistory of cardinals. From Vatican Radio, Devin Watkins reports.
3: The Pope and the Cardinals will discuss issues such as conflicts afflicting the world and how the Church should communicate through language and attitudes to build peace and reconciliation. According to the program released by the Holy See Press Office, the work will follow a synodal method with prayer, silence, personal reflection, group discussion, and plenary sessions. The Cardinals have been asked to maintain confidentiality regarding what takes place in the hall in order to preserve an atmosphere of fraternal exchange. Participants will be divided into 20 groups. Each group will have a president who will moderate the discussion and keep time, as well as a secretary who will gather the contributions and draft the group's final report. The consistory will begin on Friday, June 26th, with Mass in St. Peter's Basilica, presided by Pope Leo XIV. The Cardinals will then move to the Paul VI Hall for the opening session, which will begin with an introductory intervention by the Pope. The first session will focus on the question, in what kind of world are we called to proclaim the gospel? On Friday afternoon, the second session will consider the theme, the culture of power and the civilization of love. On Saturday morning, the Cardinals will reflect on the theme, building in the good, the worksites of our time. The fourth and final session will take place on Saturday afternoon and will be dedicated to the path of implementing the synod. The session will conclude with a dialogue with Pope Leo XIV and free interventions lasting no more than 3 minutes. On Monday, June 29th, Pope Leo XIV will wrap up the consistory with Mass celebrated on the Solemnity of Saints Peter and Paul. I'm Devin Watkins.
1: The political influence of New York City Mayor Zohran Mamdani has unseated two Democratic incumbent members of Congress in New York City. Former city comptroller Brad Lander has emerged as the winner over incumbent Dan Goldman in the city's 10th district. Claire Valdez has won in the 7th district in Brooklyn and Queens, making her all but a lock to replace the retiring Nydia Velasquez. And group play continued at the 2026 FIFA World Cup yesterday. Cristiano Ronaldo scored a pair of goals to lead Portugal to a dominant 5-0 win over Uzbekistan in the first match of the day in Houston. In afternoon action, Joseph Pierce's England played to a scoreless draw against Ghana and Foxborough, while Croatia eliminated Panama from the knockout round contention with a 1-0 victory in Toronto. The day capped off with Colombia taking down the Democratic Republic of the Congo 1-0, and Guadalajara. Play continues with 6 matches today.
0: 6 matches?
1: Yeah.
0: Are we in any of them? United States of America?
1: Canada is playing Switzerland. Mexico is playing Czechia.
0: All right.
1: I never really know how to pronounce that country. I hope I'm doing it correctly. Czechia.
0: If any of those guys on that team are listening, feel free to call in.
1: Yeah, let me know. But no, I'm not sure when the U.S. plays next. Tomorrow, Paul tells me.
0: It's tomorrow. I'm not sure who we play. He's going to say that too.
1: Turkey.
0: In your ear. Turkey. You know how Americans love turkey.
1: I don't think they spell it the same way.
0: No, they don't. There's like some marks around the letters and stuff. At any rate, thanks for joining us on this Wednesday, the 24th of June. It's always great to catch up with Stephanie Mann. She is the author of Supremacy and Survival, How Catholics Endured the English Reformation, and she's got a blog of the same name. Stephanie, good morning.
4: Good morning, Matt.
0: So before we get into a poem to connect with the feast of John the Baptist's nativity on June the 24th. There's an interesting note here about St. John Fisher, whose martyrdom is June the 22nd. What's the connection here?
4: Well, the connection is that when Henry VIII, when John St. John Fisher, Bishop of Rochester, was condemned to death, the question was, well, when do we execute him? Because there's no appeal. I mean, once the king's court has said you're guilty of treason against the king, you're guilty. They had two bad choices. One was the feast of St. Aidan, the first English martyr, or the Nativity of St. John the Baptist, or its vigil, because the vigil was just as greatly celebrated as the feast. So Henry had a bad choice, because to execute St. John Fisher on the day of feast of John, a feast of John the Baptist, was a bad image, because Fisher had cited John the Baptist in his defense of marriage, the validity of marriage and the sacredness of marriage. So yeah, that's the connection. It is an interesting one. That was the choice, and so he was executed on the 22nd.
0: So let's talk a little bit then about this poem related to St. John's Nativity.
4: Yes, it's an interesting poem because Keble is doing is he uses a verse from the book of the prophet Malachi about Elijah the prophet coming before the coming of the great and dreadful day of the Lord, and that he shall turn the hearts of the fathers to the children and the hearts of the children to their fathers. He looks at the fact that St. John the Baptist is the successor, really, of the prophet Elijah coming to announce the day of the Lord, and is particularly the day of the Savior coming. And so he kind of weaves those two prophets together with a call that we need, he thought, in his own day, and I think we always know this is true, we need prophets to remind us of what's true and what's real about our lives. And so that's part of his focus in this poem, is weaving those two saints, Elijah and John the Baptist, together in a poem about the need for prophecy and renewal in the church.
0: Yeah, so let's hear a little bit of this.
4: Well, one of the most beautiful, he has this call, almost apocalyptic call. And since we see and not afar the twilight of the great and dreadful day, why linger till Elijah's car stoop from the clouds? Why sleep thee? Rise and pray, ye herald sealed in camper field, your Savior's banner to display. Where is the lore of the Baptist taught, the soul unswerving and the fearless tongue? The much enduring wisdom sought by lonely prayer, the haunted rocks among, who counts it gain, his light should wane, so the whole world to Jesus throng. And he concludes this poem saying, you know, so glorious let thy pastors shine, that by their speaking lives the world may learn, first filial duty, then divine, the sons to parents, and all to thee may turn, and ready proven fires of love at sight of thee for aye to burn. So he's looking for this kind of prophetic message and this reminder to all of us that we need to look toward the day of the Lord at all times.
0: Yes. So glorious let thy pastors shine, that by their speaking lives the world may learn. So this is interesting because it reminds me that by their speaking lives the world may learn. It harkens back to, in my mind, the fragrance prayer of St. John Henry Newman, right, who was an associate
4: of
0: Keble, who in his fragrance prayer is talking about, you know, asking the light of Christ to shine through him. But he says, let me preach you with preaching, not by words, but my example, by the catching force and the sympathetic influence of what I do, the evident fullness of the love my heart bears for you. That idea of by speaking lives, it really is resonated there in that prayer of Newman as well.
4: Yes, because I think we know that Newman often spoke about the personal influence and being more effective than argument often, because it inspires trust that if you are living the life you say that you want to live and that we all should live, and people see that, they will reflect more on the source of it. Why are you like that? Well, it's because you love Jesus and you want to follow the Lord as closely as you can, and that will inspire greater trust in you, and also wanting to find out why and how and who is it who inspires this. So it leads back to Jesus. That's a definite theme throughout Newman's life, is that his personal influence, and the fact that that is one of the ways to evangelize.
0: Well, it strikes me also
4: one of the best ways.
0: This interesting thing that goes on with John the Baptist as well, because it's not that many saints we celebrate birthdays of.
4: That's true.
0: There's really only a couple. I mean, there's obviously Jesus. You know, celebrate Mary's birthday. But John the Baptist gets more feast days than a lot of saints. So I'm just thinking, so simply of the Nativity of John the Baptist. Of course, the beheading of John the Baptist has its own feast day. But even if you count the Visitation, how can you not count the Feast of the Visitation as a John the Baptist feast day?
4: And he and Keble makes a remark about the visitation, that deathless himself, he joys with thee, as speaking of Elijah and John the Baptist, to commune how a faithful martyr dies, and in the blessed could envy be. He would behold thy wounds with envious eyes, star of our morn, who yet unborn didst guide our hope where Christ should rise. So even there, he's making that reference to the birth of John the Baptist, and the fact that he leapt in his mother's womb when Mary brought him to Elizabeth. So, yes, now, there's a reference there to that, even the poem.
0: When yet
4: he
0: unborn.
4: He weaves so much into mm-hmm. this poem.
0: Yeah, it's like a whole biography of John the Baptist.
4: Yes.
0: Apologia, I guess you could say, for who he was and what he did. You know, and that even in that idea, like, why linger till Elijah's car stooped from the clouds? Well, you know, Jesus says, if you're able to believe it, John the Baptist is the Elijah who was to come. There's much...
4: The herald of the Savior, yes.
0: Indeed, much to unpack here. If people want to go to your website and read this, because you've got 9 stanzas of this to peruse, how can our listeners find it?
4: If they search for supremacyandsurvival.blogspot.com, they'll find it.
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0: Here's Anna with headlines.
1: The United Nations is evacuating thousands of sailors stranded in the Strait of Hormuz. The Holy See has released the schedule for the upcoming extraordinary consistory of the College of Cardinals with Pope Leo, and the head of the U.S. Bishops Pro-Life Committee is highlighting the problem of the abortion pill to mark the 4th anniversary today of the Dobbs decision that overturned Roe v. Wade.
0: Yeah, we'll talk more about that here at the end of the hour. There are some people who...
1: At the end of next hour.
0: Who naively thought, if we just get the right officials in who can reset the Supreme Court and we can overturn Roe v. Wade, then we'll solve this problem. Mm-hmm. Well, turns out there's a little bit more to it than that.
1: Turns out we need a culture of life.
0: We need a culture of life because somehow we still have things in the mix, like, you know, proposing an IVF mandate or one-stop IVF shopping.
1: Or just allowing the abortion pill.
0: Or the abortion pill, which who knew that would happen under the same administration that helped create the conditions to overturn Roe v. Wade? Clearly, we have some education to spread. There's There's a lot to do. Indeed. But here we are on this feast of John the Baptist's nativity, and we have evidence of his ministry taking place even from the womb.
1: From the womb.
0: So it is kind of cool that it was John the Baptist's feast day, which I believe, wasn't it the feast of the Sacred Heart that year?
1: Yeah. Yeah.
0: That was wild.
1: I was sitting on the couch with a newborn baby. This is how I'll always remember how many years since the Dobbs decision, because Agnes had just been born.
0: How old is Agnes?
1: Yeah, exactly. She had just been born. She was not even quite a month old yet.
0: That's wild.
1: I know.
0: Well, much more to discuss about that as the morning continues. We're back after this. It's 21 minutes past the hour.
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9: A meditation from St. Augustine. Confessions. Late have I loved you, O beauty ever ancient, ever new. Late have I loved you. You were within me, but I was outside, and it was there that I searched for you. In my unloveliness, I plunged into the lovely things which you created. You were with me, but I was not with you. Created things kept me from you. Yet if they had not been in you, they would have been not at all. You called, you shouted, and you broke through my deafness. You flashed, you shone, and you dispelled my blindness. You breathed your fragrance on me. I drew in breath, and now I pant for you. I have tasted you, now I hunger and thirst for more. You touched me, and I burned for your peace. For Sacred Heart Radio, this is Father Mark Watkins, pastor of St. Lawrence.
0: Sunrise Morning Show continues. I'm Matt Swaim, and in the middle of June, actually towards the end of it, we get to celebrate John the Baptist's birthday. And to talk more about a hymn for that feast, we're joined now by Dr. Benjamin Lewis from the International Commission on English in the Liturgy. Dr. Lewis, good morning.
10: Good morning, Matt. How are you?
0: I'm doing great. And, you know, once again, here's another opportunity for us to talk about John the Baptist, who you and I knew a lot about growing up. He's a pretty big figure in our world as evangelicals, but I do not remember ever celebrating his birthday, do you?
10: No, I do not. It was not on my calendar growing up, no.
0: Well, we've got a cool hymn, and it's actually about 1,200 years old. Tell us about it.
10: Yeah, so this is a Latin text by Paul the Deacon. It's actually a longer text that the church breaks up between three different office hymns. So we sing the first part of this hymn text for Vespers at the very beginning of the solemnity of St. John the Baptist's birthday, and then we sing the middle section for the office of readings, and then we sing the third section for morning prayer or lauds.
0: All right, now I'm just going to give people a little bit of flavor for it, and then you're going to tell us some pretty epic history related to this particular hymn. You know, you get a sense of it. So in this hymn, it says, "You fled the turmoil of the crowded city, seeking from childhood shelter in the desert, lest you should tarnish by the least dispersion your life and virtue. Camel hair garments clothed your holy body. Your waist was girded with a belt of leather. Your drink was water, and your food was locusts mixed with wild honey." I mean, it paints the picture, right?
10: Yeah.
0: Last of the great prophets. But if you read it in Latin, you actually get a clue to something that almost everybody in our audience is likely familiar with, which is the Do-Re-Mi scale. Tell us how this hymn points to that.
10: Yeah, so the first part of the hymn, the part that gets used for Vespers, starts ut queant laxis resonari fibris. And that part of the hymn, that first part of the hymn, if you look at each phrase and the first note of each phrase, it walks up the major scale. And the first syllable is ut, which eventually, once it forms part of the do re mi scale, it gets changed to do. But then the second phrase of the text starts with re sonare, so that gives us the second note of the scale. And then the third phrase starts with a mi syllable, and then it goes up to a fa syllable. And so the syllables in Latin are at the beginning of each phrase are the notes that we name do, re, mi, fa, sol, la, si, do for the scale that people might be familiar with, most likely from The Sound of Music.
0: Now, did you have, because doubtless you and I both watched The Sound of Music long before
10: yes.
0: we became Catholic. Did we ever yes. have any clue that Julie Andrews was riffing on an ancient hymn about the nativity of John the Baptist?
10: By Paul the Deacon. No, I had no idea.
0: This is pretty crazy. And of course it goes on in the hymn to say, none born of woman through the world's wide orbit was great and worthy as St. John the Baptist. He touched with water Christ, who cleansed the ages of sin and evil. My heart just kind of like expands thinking about John the Baptist.
10: Yes. In
0: these, like, sort of grandiose terms. And I guess you asked your daughter which hymn you should share for today, and she was very much in favor of this.
10: Yes. Now, I asked my daughter last night, Monica, who's 10, I said, should I talk on the radio about one of the hymns for the Nativity of St. John the Baptist? And she said, yes, absolutely, because he lived as a hermit, and that could be inspiring to kids everywhere.
0: Which is funny, because this is the time of year, kids are home from school, and some of them are out running around and being crazy, but some of them are like you and me probably, which is they just want to curl up with a book under a tree or something.
10: Yeah, so this that tells you my daughter's an extreme introvert, right? She thinks of, like, going out in the desert and being alone by yourself for long periods of time, that sounds like fun.
0: Yeah, I don't know if what you serve when they're at home, locusts and honey, if that's on the menu at all. But how has your appreciation for John the Baptist kind of grown over the years?
10: I think it's really grown, and I think one of the things that stands out in this hymn particular is that, compared to the other prophets who came before Christ and had an expectation and were still longing and waiting for the coming of the Messiah, what this points out in verse 3 is that he, of all the prophets, didn't have to wait with expectation. He just pointed to the Lamb removing the world's offenses. That's kind of an amazing thing when you stop and think about all the other prophets were waiting and hoping and expecting and had some in kind of vision. He just looked up and saw Christ and pointed his literal finger and said, there,
0: behold,
10: there's the Lamb of God. Behold, there he is.
0: Yeah, well, and we hear him quoted at Mass, right? When the priest holds
10: yeah.
0: up the consecrated host and says, behold the Lamb of God, he's quoting John
10: He's
0: the
10: quoting
0: Baptist.
10: John the Baptist.
0: And this is why I love this third stanza of this hymn today so well, because it says, all other prophets sang of future glory from their heart's vision filled with expectation. You, though, have pointed to the Lamb removing the world's offenses. I mean, John the Baptist, when we hear that he is the greatest among the prophets, because he's the one who got to see the whole thing come to fruition.
10: Exactly.
0: If our listeners want to get a copy of the Divine Office Hymnal, Dr. Benjamin Lewis, how do they do so?
10: Yeah, it's currently being published by GIA Music. You can order copies online.
0: And you can get You Fled the Turmoil of the Crowded City, a.k.a. the Do-Re-Mi song about John the Baptist. Thanks so much, Dr. Lewis. Have a great day.
10: You too, Matt.
0: Again, if you go to sunrisemorningshow.com, you can find all kinds of cool stuff, including

0: States and Iran to reach an end to the war. International Atomic Energy Agency head Rafael Mariano Grossi made the comments at a news conference at the tsunami-hit Fukushima Daiichi nuclear plant today. He said, quote, "This is going to happen." On Tuesday, Iran and the U.S. disputed whether or not bombed enrichment sites would be inspected. It is key for the deal, which calls for Iran's stockpile of uranium to be downblended from highly enriched levels. President Trump, meanwhile, is once again warning Iran against obtaining a nuclear weapon as negotiations continue between the two countries. Mark Mayfield reports.
1: Arriving in Pennsylvania Tuesday afternoon, Trump told reporters, "You want to see trouble? Let them have a nuclear weapon."
2: "We're doing very well with Iran. They've been decimated, and we're making a deal with them, and we'll see how that all goes."
1: In a Truth Social post, Trump said Iran has fully and completely agreed to nuclear inspections. Iran has pushed back and said there's no plans for inspectors to be at enrichment sites, while Trump called their claims false statements. Trump said he's agreed to allow the Strait of Hormuz to remain open, but said he could reinstate the blockade if needed. I'm Mark Mayfield.
0: President Trump is expected to sign a massive housing affordability bill today with the goal of lowering prices. It cleared the House last night after passing the Senate on Monday in an overwhelmingly bipartisan vote. The bill would cut away some of the red tape and make it easier to build homes while also placing limits on institutional investors from buying up houses. The head of the U.S. Bishops Pro-Life Committee is highlighting the problem of the abortion pill to mark this fourth anniversary of the Dobbs decision that overturned Roe v. Wade. In a statement, Bishop Daniel Thomas encouraged the faithful to ask for the intercession of the Sacred Heart of Jesus in building a culture of life. He said, quote, "While the Dobbs decision gave states the freedom to pass pro-life laws and protect preborn children, these laws are now being undermined," he said. "The Food and Drug Administration, a government agency responsible for protecting public health, has enabled a nationwide mail-order abortion industry by allowing abortion pills to be prescribed in telemed appointments and sold at both neighborhood pharmacies and online, circumventing state laws that protect life in the womb." The Holy See has released the schedule for the upcoming extraordinary consistory of cardinals. From Vatican Radio, Devin Watkins reports.
3: The Pope and the cardinals will discuss issues such as conflicts afflicting the world and how the Church should communicate through language and attitudes to build peace and reconciliation. According to the program released by the Holy See Press Office, the work will follow a synodal method with prayer, silence, personal reflection, group discussion, and plenary sessions. The cardinals have been asked to maintain confidentiality regarding what takes place in the hall in order to preserve an atmosphere of fraternal exchange. Participants will be divided into 20 groups. Each group will have a president who will moderate the discussion and keep time, as well as a secretary who will gather the contributions and draft the group's final report. The consistory will begin on Friday, June 26th, with Mass in St. Peter's Basilica, presided by Pope Leo XIV. The cardinals will then move to the Paul VI Hall for the opening session, which will begin with an introductory intervention by the Pope. The first session will focus on the question, in what kind of world are we called to proclaim the gospel? On Friday afternoon, the second session will consider the theme, the culture of power and the civilization of love. On Saturday morning, the cardinals will reflect on the theme, building in the good, the work sites of our time. The fourth and final session will take place on Saturday afternoon and will be dedicated to the path of implementing the synod. The session will conclude with a dialogue with Pope Leo XIV and free interventions lasting no more than 3 minutes. On Monday, June 29th, Pope Leo XIV will wrap up the consistory with Mass celebrated on the solemnity of Saints Peter and Paul. I'm Devin Watkins.
0: The political influence of New York City Mayor Zohran Mamdani has unseated two Democratic incumbent members of Congress in New York City this week. That's the news. It's 35 past. The Sunrise Morning Show.
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3: The Baltimore Catechism asks, what is confirmation? Confirmation is a sacrament through which we receive the Holy Spirit to make us strong and perfect Christians and soldiers of Jesus Christ. Confirmation makes us soldiers because we must fight for our salvation against the three chief enemies named by St. John in his letter, the devil, the world, and the flesh. We know the devil combats against us with all the fierceness of a raging enemy. We know the world, too, threatens to overwhelm us and to sink our ship. And finally, even our flesh is something that fights against us. As St. Paul said, why do I do the things that I do not want to do? Thanks be to God for the sacrament of confirmation, because it gives us a divine power above human power. It prepares us and strengthens us to win the fight to which God calls us. Reflecting on the Baltimore Catechism, I'm Dominican Father Ezra Sullivan.
0: The Sunrise Morning Show continues. I'm Matt Swaim, joined now by Gary Zimak from followingthetruth.com on this Feast of the Nativity of St. John the Baptist. Gary, good morning.
4: Good morning, Matt.
0: So we are going to look at a quote from John the Baptist today. And I guess you got a lot of good options from John the Baptist if you want to quote him from Scripture. Everything from Behold the Lamb of God to you brood of vipers, who warned you of the wrath to come. But where did you decide to go in today's verse? Because it also applies this whole kind of, you know, theme of this series of giving up worry, right, and anxiety.
4: Right, exactly. And, you know, this is the one, the verse that I chose is my favorite quote from John the Baptist. This is written down in John 3:30. And John said this, he must increase, but I must decrease. So when, you know, I was praying about this earlier before we began this segment, and I was asking the Lord to give me some insight. I mean, I love this verse for a lot of different reasons. Obviously, this is our goal in life, to become more like Jesus. This is why we were created. With the help of the Holy Spirit and our cooperation, it is entirely possible. So that's what we're called to do, to become like Jesus, so we could go out and be Jesus to others. But when it comes to breaking free from worry, when it comes to learning how to stop worrying and start living, what this verse tells me, and this is what I think my message, my main message today is, if I become more like Jesus, if I, like John the Baptist, let Jesus become a bigger part of my life, basically let him work in me, then I'm not going to worry, because Jesus didn't worry. He was able to sleep in the storm. And there are times when we see Jesus was troubled. And instead of leading him to worry, it led him to action, whether it's raising Lazarus from the dead, whether it's, you know, cleansing the temple, whether it's on the night before he died when he was troubled and he turned to his Father in prayer. He gives us a good course of action when we are troubled, when we are afraid, when we are experiencing some sort of discomfort. We can do something about it. So if I've learned to become more like Jesus, which is should be my goal in life anyway, I'm going to naturally be able to break free from worry. This is not an instantaneous process, but it's one that we can accomplish if we continue to work at it.
0: Well, this idea of decreasing, some might look at the world of self-care and think that the more that I focus on myself, the more that I'll be able to make my life better. Just got to focus on me. I got to do me, right? And then I'll get control my situation and things will work out. But there's an interesting reflection in Orthodoxy by G.K. Chesterton, where he's talking about people who go kind of insane by making themselves kind of the main character in everything. And a lot of it has to do with their kind of worries nonstop about the, they think that because they're focused on themselves, that everybody else in the world is focused on them too. And then this worry that, you know, comes up about what does everybody think of me and how do I do everything in relation to like what everybody thinks about me. And Chesterton says, well, there's a larger passage. I'll just quote a bit of it. He says, how much happier you would be if you only knew that these people cared nothing about you. How much larger your life would be if yourself could become smaller in it. You would break out of this tiny and tawdry theater in which your own little plot is always being played, and you would find yourself under a freer sky in a street full of splendid strangers. You know, there's this sense in which we can become so obsessed with ourselves that, you know, it magnifies all of our worries. And if we could just decrease and let God become the main character, it would balance things out a little bit.
4: Absolutely. That's a great point. And one of the best remedies we can have when we begin to start to go down this path of worry is to go out and see who we can help or do something for someone else, right? And a lot of times that's enough to help us forget about our problems. But that all ties in with that theory or that desire to become more like Jesus, to decrease so that he increases. So let's face it, you know, when we look at these words about he must increase and I must decrease, unless I find a way to decrease, unless I find a way to become like Jesus and desire the will of the Father above all else, then my will and my desire is just going to take over everything I think, everything I say, everything I do. You can't do both. You can't have it so that I desire God's will first, you know, or desire my will first. So becoming more like Jesus, letting him work in me, letting him be able to influence my thoughts, my words, and my actions, that naturally has a way of leading me away from myself and doing what I want. You know, and that's what Jesus did. He came to earth to do the will of the Father. He gave us that example. You know, and that's a good reminder for me today, especially when I get so wrapped up in my own problems.
0: Well, I think there's another interesting piece of this where, you know, you don't just automatically disappear into the shadows because then nobody gets anything done. Like,
4: right.
0: At some point, certain things have to be done. But John the Baptist is such an interesting model because he knew what his moment was when he had to step forward, and he knew what his moment was when he had to step back, right? There's this sense in which he understood humility in its right sense. The rightest sense of humility is not thinking to yourself, oh, I'm a terrible person and I'm bad at everything. It's realizing what you are in relation to God and what your gifts are and how to use them and when to not use them, right? John the Baptist is the perfect example of this. He steps forward when he's supposed to step forward. He steps back when he's supposed to step back.
4: Exactly. And, you know, there comes a time, and I know you've experienced this, when we're trying to evangelize, we're trying to lead somebody to Christ, and there comes a point where they're not receptive, but they don't want to hear anymore. We need to know when to step back. You know, we can lead them to the Lord, but we can't force them to accept him. And so there comes that point in our lives when, and that's the way it is with so many things, that when we realize something is beyond our control, we should step back because that's the way we're going to find peace and let the Lord do some work. You know, I've done that many times where I've tried to help somebody or lead them closer to the Lord, and I had to finally back off and say, okay, I did my job. Now is my moment to step aside to let Jesus take over. That's not easy to do for somebody like me because I like to be in control. John realized, as you said, ultimately who was in control. It wasn't him. It was God. And John knew when it was time to take a back seat.
0: Well, Gary, I bet you that there's at least a couple of people listening right now who the biggest worry on their heart this moment is someone they love who they can't get through to, right?
4: Oh,
0: someone
4: yeah.
0: they love who they wish would come back to church or would turn their hearts towards God in some way. And, you know, maybe they are the ones who feel like it's their job to make that happen. Well,
4: right.
0: It's your job to model what it means to be a Christian. It's your model to love that person. But the job of converting hearts is actually in the realm of the Holy Spirit, all right? So in some senses, you are always going to have to decrease and ask the Lord to increase in those situations because you don't have the power over a human heart. That's God's territory.
4: Exactly, exactly. And that is, and you're right, I hear this all the time. My children left the church. My husband doesn't go to church. My wife doesn't go to church. And you see that frustration, and you realize that, or, you know, what I try to point out is that you're trying to control something you have no control over. And you're right, the Holy Spirit is ultimately in charge of converting. That doesn't mean we don't do anything. We're called to do what we can to share the good news. But like John the Baptist, we all have to know when that moment is, because otherwise we're going to drive ourselves crazy, and we're really not doing what God wants us to do. He wants us to plant the seeds. He wants us to do our best, but then he wants us to back off and let him do the heavy lifting. And that's not always easy to do, but John the Baptist gives us a great example of how that should be done.
0: His job was to point to the Messiah, and when the Messiah came, he trusted the Messiah to do what the Messiah was going to do, right? This is the model of St. John the Baptist. Great thoughts this morning, Gary Zimak. Thank you so much. If our listeners want to connect with you, how do they do so?
4: The best place is go to my website, followingthetruth.com.
0: Linked at sunrisemorningshow.com. Thank you, as always, Gary. Have a great day.
4: All right, my friend. Thank you, too. Talk to you next time.
0: Back after this, it's 14 Till.
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1: Back with us now on the Sunrise Morning Show is Dr. John Cutaback. 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
9: Good morning, Annie.
1: So today we are going to talk about leisure in the household. And this is not exactly sitting on the couch and watching Netflix. There's actually a much deeper understanding to this. Could you enlighten us? What is real leisure?
9: Yeah, you know, terms are very important. Leisure is one of those really, really important words that the way we use it now shows what we have lost as a society. Mm. Many of the things that we do call leisure, this is the funny thing, there's something to saying, you know, just not sitting on the couch. There, it can be leisure to that in some sense, but there's a richer, deeper sense of leisure, which is the key to life. Aristotle saw this, St. Thomas Aquinas, Christian tradition follows him on this. The term leisure is most of all capturing rich times. I like to call them times of plenitude, where the activity has such a depth to it, it has meaning coming from inside the very action itself. The main thing we contrast it with is work. Work is has great dignity. Sometimes I make this point, people, and I understand, they struggle. They think, are you saying that work doesn't have dignity? Work has great human dignity and importance, but ultimately, work is about something beyond the work. And we can see this in the fact that in heaven, we're not going to work anymore. Work will fall away. There's activities that are more the ends themselves. We need to see that, and we need to be living that in very simple, concrete ways every day in our home.
10: Yeah, can you explain the difference between something having extrinsic value versus something having intrinsic value?
9: Yes, and here's the thing. Again, there we have to be careful. What it means is the end of work is you don't work simply for work's sake. If I'm building something, the main reason that I'm building something is to get something built. It's not about the building itself. The building itself does have importance in it, but the importance in it more comes from outside of it. Whereas something like, let's just go right to the top, contemplating the loved one, ultimately contemplating the divine, this is the ultimate for its own sake. It's an action that is not about producing something in any way outside the action. It's simply about doing the action. And Aristotle is insisting on this. St. Thomas Aquinas doubles down on this. If there aren't certain actions that just have their meaning from within, there's just simply worth doing because the very doing is our fulfillment, then there's ultimately no end or purpose in human life. So we're ultimately made in this. Again, Christianity brings this out so wonderfully. The end is to know God, to love him. That those acts of directly knowing and loving him are what it's about. And that gets, again, we can talk about how that's reflected very concretely every day.
10: Yeah, so what I want to get to, though, is just quickly, is what we might think leisure is, which is simply amusement, right? But, I mean, is there any room for amusement, Dr. Cotterbeck, you know, doing something without any kind of deeper meaning than just having fun?
9: There is, and it absolutely does have a place in the house, but it has to have a very secondary place. And it has its place because we see it in relation to those deeper things. And the danger with simple amusement is because it does have this just kind of aspect to it where you just get, in some sense, rest. But it's more, you've heard me make this distinction before, it's more of a resting from doing something.
10: Yeah.
9: Than arresting in doing something. And so the danger with amusement is that all of our kind of free time, our non-work time, will be given over to that, and it squeezes out this deeper, richer kind of activity that takes a certain cultivation, but is the center of everything. So that's what our society is pushing us to squeeze out leisure in a deeper sense. Replace it with amusement. So when we're swinging a bat here saying, be careful of amusement, it's not that amusement is wrong, but the problem is it takes over. And so we're not having that richer porch time. We're not having that richer telling family stories, being together and sharing deeper thoughts, stargazing. These activities that have a richer meaning, those are the ones that get squeezed out.
10: Yeah, Joseph Pieper, who is kind of the prime thinker in on this particular topic of leisure, talked about the slow death of leisure in the home. What did he mean by that?
9: Well, I think he means our shifting priorities, and it's connected to many things, our shifting away from the primacy, frankly, of the divine and our connection with the divine, and for that matter, then, for deep connections with people. The fact that we don't prioritize that is part and parcel of then, you know, we turned to work, and then the only other thing that we know other than hard work, this kind of dissipation of, okay, vacation, but vacation more seen as this kind of dissipation. This is connected to everything that the book is about because it shows that fundamental shift in values. So restoring the home by having an intentional household is about reordering things, reordering all of life in view of our ultimate vocation to be knowers, lovers of God. And that, again, it has very beautiful but ordinary, manifestations in the home of prioritizing certain kinds of things that we can make ordinary if we're intentional about it.
10: Just in general, to close out this particular conversation, why does reclaiming leisure in the home require intentionality, particularly on the part of mom and dad?
9: You know, great question. So many aspects. We have to accept in God's great providence, we are living in a culture where our fundamental values are not accepted, and the practices and customs that went along with our priorities have been taken away. That's the one that we miss, the way that it shows up in concrete life. But if we look around and we're astute, we're really going to see we have to be intentional, because no one's going to do it for us. We, especially the parents in the household, are going to have to prioritize it, cultivate it, give it our attention, and that is going to make it happen.
10: Well, thank you so much, Dr. John Cutaback. You can find his book, The Intentional Household, Living as If People Matter, through Ignatius Press, ignatius.com. 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
19: This is Franciscan Media's Saint of the Day for June 24th. Today we celebrate the Nativity of St. John the Baptist. Except for the Mother of God, no one played a more important role in the unfolding of salvation than John the Baptist. His purpose was to prepare the way for Jesus. His own baptism, said John, was for repentance, but he promised that Jesus would baptize with the Holy Spirit and fire. When Jesus presented himself to John for baptism, he was humbled. "I need to be baptized by you," John told the one he recognized as the Messiah. But Jesus replied, "Allow it now, for thus it is fitting for us to fulfill all righteousness." The greatness of John, his pivotal place in the history of salvation, is seen in the great emphasis Luke's Gospel places on the annunciation of John's birth and the event itself. John challenges Christians to the fundamental attitude of Christianity, total dependence on the Father in Christ. The attractiveness as well as the austerity of John, his fierce courage in denouncing evil, all stem from his fundamental and total surrender to the will of God. There's more about the saints along with inspiration and Catholic resources at our website, saintoftheday.org. From Franciscan Media, this has been Saint of the Day.
20: My name is Mark Giescheck. I'm an associate professor of sacred scripture at the Augustine Institute in Denver, Colorado. And I just wanted to share with you a little insight that I had about the Ten Commandments. We often hear about those commandments, and we often overlook the very last one where God tells us, do not covet. And most of us don't even know what coveting is. We know what stealing is and murder and the other things that the Lord forbids in the Ten Commandments. But coveting is really a matter of the heart, right? And when we covet, we desire something beyond what God has allotted to us. We want something that belongs to another person, and we look at it with an incorrect perspective, in that it becomes almost like a god for us. The beginning of the Ten Commandments says, you shall have no other gods before me, and the end says, thou shalt not covet. And what the Lord is reminding us of is that we can worship only him and no one else, and never place anything else before him in the deepest parts of our heart.
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23: 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Tomorrow, don't tune in if you don't want to be humbled. Don't tune in if you want to be really challenged. Boy, there's a great way to promote a radio program. Yeah, tomorrow I'm going to dive in. I know it's a Catholic coaching hour, but I'm going to focus in on a different theme tomorrow. It's about transformation, but I'm going to connect it to a theme called the philosophy of life. So that's an interesting concept, and it's one that runs parallel to, but it's not the same as having a vision for your life, but having a philosophy of life. So I just wanted to give you that little heads up that tomorrow's going to be extremely challenging, and I don't have to read more than the first couple of sentences of the Ascent of Mount Carmel from St. John of the Cross to help us get there. So that's just a preview. Now, I'm saying all that because today's program is going to be a lot more affirming, a lot more supportive, a lot more encouraging. I'm going to walk you through a bit of my Father's Day. I know that was this past Sunday, but it was a very meaningful in terms of certain things that happened together with my kids. And I want to share those things with you. And along the way, in the last segment of the program, I'm going to talk about the path of transformation and how I read to them some of my book on the Camino. Yes, that's right. You might have heard that not only did I hike the Camino almost 2 years ago, but I'm writing a book on it. And I'm actually looking at whiteboards in front of me that I have the map out of the entire book. And I won't get into all of that today, but that's one of the segments. And then the other themes, I'll talk about some other really beautiful, meaningful things that happen over Father's Day itself. I'm excited to get started.
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23: In the name of the Father, and the Son, and the Holy Spirit. Amen. Heavenly Father, we love you, and in Jesus' name we thank you. I praise you and thank you, Father, that you are a good and loving Father to me, and I ask your blessing upon my life and upon my family. Lord, take over, take care of us, bless us, show your mercy and your fidelity to us today. And to all those who are listening, Lord, those who are struggling, maybe most of all struggling with experiencing you as a father, or because of things that have happened in their own lives with their fathers. We do pray for our fathers, wherever they are, what's ever happening in their lives, and for those that have gone before us and have met you in judgment. I pray, Lord, for a merciful judgment for each of our fathers, and that they would be enjoying the fullness of eternal life with you. We make this prayer, Jesus, in your holy name. Amen. In the name of the Father, and the Son, and the Holy Spirit. Amen. Okay, so, excuse me, in this first segment of the program, I'm going to talk about something that happened at the end of the day. So I'm going to start at the end. Begin with the end in mind, begin with the end of the day, where we had a chance to, I didn't really get gifts. It really wasn't about gifts for me. Like when they, oh, what do you want for Father's Day? What I really enjoy from my kids are a letter, something that would be like handcrafted, right? So just a letter where they typically are making a card. They don't just buy a card, but they make a card and then they write something that's meaningful and personal on it. So that for me is really beautiful and powerful. But one of the themes that shows up in our family's life together is something that I've shared with you, which is this theme of affirmation. And that becomes something that is, you know, really beautiful and meaningful and important in one's own life of faith. And I'm going to share that with you today. I'm going to share with you what happened on that. What it actually began with was, it's like before I had my kids affirm me, I shared with them, I said, hey, why do we do this? Let's just remember why it's so important to take time together as a family to affirm each other. And to affirm is to build up. And I know those of you that are longtime listeners of this program have been on since 2003. Yeah, that's a long time. But it is a hallmark of family life that if you want to foster a spirit of the communion of persons, this spirit of life and love, this spirit of dialogue, of play, of laughter, of joy, one of the grounding practices is affirmation, the capacity in speech to build each other up, right? To affirm is to build up, to edify. And that's the opposite of tearing down. And through speech, being able to have our kids, and when we have 9 kids within a 12-year age range, that's a tight bunch. And it's a very natural thing when you have kids that want to, you know, vie for attention or for the first place to be less than kind in speech. And so we talked about that. And I shared about, we didn't talk about it. I just briefly kind of summarized it and said, look, you guys, you're getting to that stage where you're moving towards the time when you're going to have your own family. And when you have your own family and you're married and you're raising kids, being able to have a spirit of affirmation be in that home environment and in those relationships is so crucial. And they got it. You know, they understood. I said, it's a very natural tendency with our brokenness to rely on things like being clever and sarcastic or being settling for harsh speech, mean speech, or negative humor, humor at someone else's expense, and just saying, oh, come on now, it was just a joke. But all of those ways of talking to each other are not life-giving. They don't build up. And my kids, they got it. You know, they're older now, right? So the kids in the room, 13, 15, 17, 19, 22, 23, they get it, right? They understand that negative speech is very hurtful. And positive speech is something that is much more powerful. It's much more welcomed. It's much more life-giving in environments. And, you know, no one disagreed. No one disagreed. The kids that are away at college, yeah, they get it. They understand how beautiful affirming, celebratory, encouraging commentary and comments to each other are. And I said, even beyond, like, this will be something that you'll want for your own kids, it's something that you'll want to be able to bring into friendships, into work, the workplace, into situations with neighbors. And I said, at the end of the day, when we do this here in the room, on birthdays and like Father's Day, Mother's Day, anniversary, things like that, that's a skill that you'll develop. You'll learn by hearing how we do it, the mom and dad, how Carrie and I do it. And then you'll hear how your older siblings are doing it. And you'll get better at it because you're doing it in a repetitive fashion without that many birthdays and anniversaries and stuff. Yeah, we're doing it quite a bit. And so you're hearing it done, and then you'll get better at it. And you'll grow in your capacity to do it. But then in addition to that, it's more than just a skill that you'll gain you'll gain and grow in your ability through practice and training. But it's a grace. It's a gift and a skill. And the gift, I said, comes from your relationship with the Lord and when the Lord specifically is affirming you. And he can affirm you directly in prayer, and then he'll also affirm you by those who love you, and the others will be that voice of God speaking into your life as well. And so I said, look, I said, you guys, when you can come to that encounter with the Lord where you come to know in his communication to you, he makes that contact, communication, and communion. That those elements where he has contact with you, he communicates with you, and then he communes with you in a way that is affirming and celebratory, and you have that sense of union with him in love, and it's joyful, and it's life-giving. I said, that will overflow. That will overflow into how you see yourself. Right? When you commit a sin, you're going to have a sense of self-hatred, self-disgust, shame and guilt. I said, but when you nurture and grow in your relationship with the Lord, you'll have a sense of the Lord affirming you, celebrating you, naming you as a gift, as someone who has gifts. The Lord is pouring gifts upon you, and you get to use those gifts, and there's a sense of gratitude. Okay, that's what you want to be doing. You want to bring that graced capability, that graciousness overflowing into your speech. And so that was my sort of tee up. You know, it's like, okay, let me now just remind you once again why we affirm and how important it is for you to affirm. Okay, now affirm me. It wasn't said like that for that reason, but it was, no, I want you guys to be able to affirm, right? And just reminding them, just being that teacher, handing on to them. But then also saying, yes, you should and ought to be able to affirm your father. Well, one of the things that jumped out to me in particular this time when we had the affirmation was what it was they affirmed me for. And I found it really interesting because it fell into three categories. Now, if you have heard me share about the idea that according to Aquinas, and this is biblical and it's in accord with our Catholic faith, we're people that are on a journey, we're journeying, right? We're pilgrims, we're journeying towards heaven. And when you're on a journey, you have the departure point, and then you have the current state of where you're at, and then you have the arrival point, right? So, oh yeah, there's where you've come from, where you're at, where you're going. And so regarding the past, the present, and the future, you have three different states that you can focus on. And so regarding the future, there's that call to be accountable. And so there's that sense of setting an example, leading the way, and you're upholding a standard for others to follow. With regards to where you're at, there's the encouragement, and the encouragement is to say, I'm with you, and is to say, look at how far you've come, and let me celebrate, and let me help provide for you in the moment to overcome the obstacle that's there. And then when it comes to the path that where you've come from, you don't want to fall back. So I've got your back and I'm going to support you so that you don't stumble and fall backwards. I'm going to carry you if I need to. So there's support and encouragement and accountability. And those are three different manifestations of love. Love as a parent doesn't only mean accountability, upholding the standard and providing rewards and consequences when you meet that standard or not. It's not just encouragement, cheerleading, celebrating and encouraging. And it's not just supporting, saying, okay, I'm gonna protect you from anything negative happening in your life and I'm gonna cover up for all of your misdeeds and somehow. No, it's all three. And knowing how to love well means doing all three. Now, what was so interesting was, in fact, that they affirmed me along those three lines. And the first one was regarding accountability. And it was, I found it interesting that, you know, my oldest jumped in first and said, hey, I got this. Dad, I want to affirm you for the way that you, set an example for us. And she's, the thing that she said about it was that it was a hidden example. She said that it was something that wasn't visible, but it became visible when we entered the environment. And what she was referring to was, Ted, we went to bed and the kitchen was messy and we got up and it was all clean and we know that you're doing it, but you don't draw attention to it. You don't say, why did I have to get up and do it? You just did it. And she just talked about a number of times and ways that I'm providing the example for how to live sacrificially for them, and that's something that they wanted to affirm me for because it was providing a model for how it was they were going to be called to live as well as parents and in their own married life. And so I found that really beautiful. And then, you know, others brought up other examples of encouragement, like, Dad, when I think about the way that you just helped us recently, like with our car insurance and with getting driver's licenses here in the state and with getting our phones fixed and changed, the carriers changed and in helping us get jobs, things like this. She said, you know, you're just with us and you're encouraging us and you're not wanting us to settle and you're saying, let me help you figure this out. And then there was the support part. And it was like, you know, when we just got stuck and we didn't know how to do it, you just stepped in and you provided support for us. And then it was interesting as each of them like focused on some facet of support, encouragement, or accountability. Someone else jumped in and shared the same thing. Yeah, oh yeah, I have another story about that too. I have another story about that too. So I share that with you just to say, brothers and sisters, if you haven't inculcated a discipline and a practice in your family of affirmation, please do it. Please do it. Now, maybe that is an encouragement for those of you that are. Maybe it's a bit of accountability for those of you that haven't, to say it's really powerful. But I'm hoping that this is also a support for you to say, come on, I got you. You can do this. Come on, step forward. This will be a powerful and important way for you to be a loving father, a loving mother, a loving spouse in your family life.
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23: 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So I am a father, and on Father's Day, it was a beautiful gift for my family, the way that they affirmed me. I mentioned that. But I'm not only a father, I'm also a husband, and I'm also a child of God. I'm a son of God in the Son because of baptism. And you know, at the end of the day, when I come before the Lord in judgment, the Lord is going to be asking me, you know, are you fulfilling that call to be a saint? And are you fulfilling that call and growing in holiness and in being a husband? And those other ways that the Lord has for me to be on mission as well on earth. But I'm going to talk in this segment. I want to finish up one last theme about the affirmation part, and it has to do with something that my son Jean-Luc shared with me, and it was a really beautiful advance for him. He affirmed at a level that I had not seen before, and he's 19, and he said, "Dad, I want to affirm you for being so intentional." One of the things that I've been doing more intentionally is taking out my big whiteboards and doing some teaching with them. And it's more advanced teaching. I'm challenging them in ways of wanting to hand on to them the wisdom and insights, not only about faith, but faith in life, faith in their lives, faith in equipping them, pouring into them as they are moving forward from my home, not only into college, but beyond college. They're not going to be living with us. They're going to be moving out onto their own. And as I've shared with you, it's something that I've become much more sensitized to, really through Carrie. Thank you, Lord, for the gift of Carrie, that have we handed on to them all of the most important insights that we ourselves have received? And I thought, no, there's so many riches that I've been entrusted with through my theological formation and ministry work and coaching work. And why am I not being more intentional about handing this stuff on to them? And it's great I've got great excuses. Oh, everyone's busy. I'm too busy. And all of those types of excuses, not good enough. And Jean-Luc shared, he said how much he appreciated at this age and stage in his life, hearing and engaging with me in these whiteboard sharings. And he even revealed that he is going to communion differently. That when he goes to communion, he's asking for the gift of this Pentecost fire relationship with the Holy Spirit, that Jesus in communion would set his heart on fire with the Holy Spirit. And I thought, wow, what a beautiful thing. There's a handing on that's going on right there. So that's one other, I think, final thing to say is that we are called to hand over to others what we ourselves have received, to pass that on. And so think about that in your own life of faith, especially if you're older. Have you handed on to your kids? Are you sharing with your spouse the riches that have been passed on to you? Can you articulate it? Can you name it? Maybe take some time and ponder it. Write it down. And then, again, to use his word, you have to be intentional. You have to make some time and space to say, I'm going to make this a priority to share this with my kids, to share this with my spouse. But at the end of the day, you walk the path to judgment alone. You don't get to appear before the Lord with your spouse. That's not the first way that you appear, right? Even if you died at the same time, holding hands. No, you come before the Lord one by one, one after the other, right? You face the Lord. And for that reason, I'm cognizant of that. And so I'm not only praying with Carrie and with my kids, but I pray for my kids and for Carrie. And so on Saturday, I went to Mass. It's a daily commitment that I'm at that stage in my life where I can do that. And there's no good reason for me to miss a daily Mass. So I went to Mass. It was Saturday. And there are fewer Masses on Saturday, to be fair, fewer daily Masses. And they had one at the monastery here in Meridian, or is it Boise Meridian address? Well, it was, the occasion was a quinceañera, and that's the 15th birthday celebration of a Mexican tradition. A Mexican young woman. Maybe it's a Spanish tradition. I think it's Mexican. And I'd been to one previously, and the priest did a beautiful job explaining how this is modeled after the call of the Blessed Mother, that the Blessed Mother, when she was around 15, when she received the call from the angel to enter into her identity, that she's full of grace, that and that she's called to be the Mother of God, invited to be the Mother of God, and would she say yes to that? And I it was very powerful to think that, you know, here's this entire culture and these families and in the local area that were saying, yes, we want to hand that on. We want to not just have this be something that's cultural or just a family commemoration that's just done without a deeper religious meaning. And so the one that we had gone to, it was done so beautifully by the priest. He had just called out and highlighted the layers of meaning. And he pointed it back to us. He said, you know, here's this 15-year-old young lady in front of us, and she's dedicating herself to the Blessed Mother. She's saying, I want to live my life after the model that you're providing, and I want to dress up in a very beautiful way and be presenting my life to God as I'm moving into womanhood. And I'm moving into womanhood as a vocation that the Lord has for me. Beautiful, beautiful. I love it. I love it. There's none of that at this Mass. It was beautiful. And again, it's a Mass. And here's this young lady. We walked in, and there she was, sitting front and center right there in front of the altar with the brothers around them. And I was like, you know, on the one hand, I felt like we missed an opportunity. I saw it, and I was reminded. And so for me, I used it as a chance of the Lord saying to me, Tom, you see that young lady there? That young lady is she's a symbol. She's a symbol of each of you. She's a symbol for you, Tom, to realize that you have a call before me. You are on display before me. You're on display before all of those that you see. Are you living your vocation? Are you fulfilling your identity? Are you living after the model of the Blessed Mother? Someone that is truly trusting and entrusting oneself into the hands of God and saying yes. Are you saying yes to the angel, the messenger of God for your life and your mission? I had already shared with you one of the whiteboards I put up. I said, there is only one sadness, and this has become a bit of a saying around the home. A couple of my kids have really gravitated to it. There's only one sadness, not being a saint. There's only one sadness, not being rich, not being married, not having a great husband, not driving a nice car, not living in a nice house, not having a great job, not having great health, not winning a championship. No, there's only one sadness, not being a saint. And that perspective really does impact things. It really does change things, not being a saint. And I've kind of doubled down. It's like, okay, I need to, and this was kind of confirming for me, because in the past week I had been entering into this fast. I was doing a fasting, and I was fasting as a way of doing something difficult, as a way of doing something that would be graciously disrupting. And this is because I've been focused much more intentionally on finishing my book on the Camino. And it really jumped out at me that if I'm going to be writing a book, and the overarching series, that this is the first book of a series of books, and the overarching title is Be Transformed, that being transformed is about overcoming comfortable dissipation and allowing gracious disruption to help me move from a comfortably spiritually deflated life to a life that is more magnanimous, striving to do something great for God, marked by vigor, rigor, generosity, and courage. Okay, if I'm going to do that, then I better be able to answer the simple question when I look in the mirror, where in my life today is my life being spiritually disrupted? Where in my life today is there a gracious disruption where the Lord is saying, Tom, you're living in a spiritually deflated way over here in this attitude, in this behavior, in this part of your mindset, in this lifestyle, and I'm going to disrupt it. I'm going to disrupt it. And it's not going to be easy, pleasant, fun. It's not going to be soft or comfortable. And sometimes it's going to mean you taking on things that are not in accord with your personality. It's going to be overcoming some of the limits that happen from your past and your present and how you've lived your life up to now. That's going to be disrupted, and you're going to have to take on a whole different demeanor and approach to your kids and to parenting. Oh, well, that's hard. Yeah. You signed up for this, didn't you? Did you say yes to this, Tom? And so –

0: that 10 gold coin life. I won't be living that life that is going to have me encounter the Lord when I face him in judgment and have 10 gold coins to be ready to show him for the one gold coin of the life he has given me to lead. And so all of that showed up for me at Mass, at that Saturday noon Mass at the monastery. Why? It wasn't the homily. It wasn't the feast day. It was the presence of a 15-year-old Mexican young lady in her quinceañera dress, surrounded by family and friends that were in the chapel, and it just all flooded back to me. And so as I entered into Father's Day, I realized, okay, I need to keep this front and center. There is only one sadness, not being a saint. Do not settle for a half-measured life. Pray for and seek after gracious disruption. Overcome comfortable dissipation and seek that 10 gold coin life.
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0: 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Okay, so if I'm going to do this idea of gracious disruption, and I'm going to do it with regards to my kids, and I've already shared with you, okay, Father's Day, Dad, what do you want to do on Father's Day? Because it's Carrie's like, this is a great opportunity, Tom. Don't let it pass. The kids are, they're going to say yes in advance of anything you ask of them. So don't miss out on that opportunity. And I'm going to give you another story of what actually happened on Father's Day and then lead to this little walk around the neighborhood praying of the rosary that happened on both Saturday and Sunday. And it's becoming a bit of a daily activity or routine activity now for the family, which is sweet. It's sort of a sweet recovery of praying the rosary, which I shared about. I shared about this last week, how there's no good reason why we can't be praying the rosary ourselves. If you can't do it together with your family, do it on behalf of your family, right? Every single day, brothers and sisters. So I was just speaking especially to men. There's just no good reason. Okay, so something else caught my attention on Sunday morning when I was up in the morning for my morning prayer time. And I saw a crucifix that had come from my mother-in-law's home. She had lived with, or her younger brother had lived with her. He had died several years ago, younger brother. He died when he was 80-something. And he was a very devout Catholic man and was single at the time of his death. And he had a crucifix that looked like a crucifix. And it brought back this like wave of memories for me. It was a crucifix that I had picked up when I was, I don't know, maybe 12 years old. And it was so sweet. I want you to think about this, that some of your kids, some of you might have a devotional propensity, like an openness to a devotional kind of expression of faith, even without a deep faith. It just might be, again, a personality or natural kind of inclination. Well, this came from, it was like Newfound Lake. So a town in central, north central New Hampshire, growing up. I remember we went to like this little, it was like a smaller type of kind of grocery store, knick-knack kind of store. I don't even know what you, general store, kind of like a general store.

0: And in it, there was a table near to the cash register, and it had some knickknacks on it, like stuff for sale, and just random items. And on it was a pressed wood, kind of ornate, but pressed wood crucifix. And I was drawn to it. And I think it might have cost just, I don't know, a couple of bucks. And I asked, you know, hey, my mom or dad, can I get this? And they said yes, and I got it. Now, you have to know at that time, again, we had been brought up in a traditional Catholic home, but I didn't carry a rosary in my pocket. I didn't have statues in my room or holy medals that I was wearing. I didn't have a particularly devout faith. Yeah, we went to Mass, and it was really a central, like, stake in the ground. There is, if you want to live in this house, you go to Mass and you're Catholic and that sort of thing. But there wasn't a warm sense of you love the Lord and you just pursue him in the passion and you contemplate his him crucified. No, that wasn't it. So I wasn't really sure what it was, but I was drawn to it. And I kept that crucifix for decades. I had it for a couple of decades. Now, it was not a very high quality pressed wood. And so eventually it broke underneath the cross, like around the center of his body, the corpus. And so I would glue it and glue it and glue it and had it for decades. And eventually I couldn't like put it on the wall or I put it flat on the desk, but it had sort of wear and tear and kind of fraying a bit. Be that as it may, it was in a box of my sort of precious memorabilia. It was like my journals and reflection journals and notebooks over about 30 years of notebooks and journals. And along one of our moves, it got put in a pile with a bunch of other books and boxes of notebooks from courses and classes I had taken, and it got thrown out. No idea how. Super sad. Just like, are you kidding me? So I not only did I lose all those journals, but I lost the crucifix as well. And when I saw this one, it just reminded me of it. And I thought, wow, I found that precious treasure in an unexpected location, and it helped nurture my faith. I said, let's do that. And so we found an antique mall in the Treasure Valley, not far from us. And so after Mass, we came home and had a beautiful little brunch that Carrie and the kids put together. And then we went to this antique mall. It was kind of like 90 stores in one, right? But it wasn't full stores. They were just sort of like sections. And I was like, okay, guys, here's the idea. And so I shared this story. And I'm like, say a prayer. There's going to be something we'll discover in here. And it'll be a little treasure for us or for you. And everyone dispersed. After about a half an hour, I said to Carrie, I got to leave. I cannot stay in this place. And I wasn't offended by what I saw, but I was just overwhelmed. There was so much stuff. There was so much stuff that I couldn't focus. The complexity of all of this stuff that I had to process in front of me, I just couldn't do it anymore. And I just said, I got to go. And sure enough, all the kids, we got, and there was like really nothing. There was nothing meaningful that came out of it. So a big fat zero on the treasure hunt. It didn't work from the standpoint of actually producing a treasure, but it was different. So there was the novelty aspect of it. It was like, nice try, Dad. Yeah, it was a good try. Yeah, I think we need a higher quality. There was kind of, was a little bit more junky. We need a higher quality antique store to maybe find something like that. But it made me think about two things. The first was the hidden treasure of our faith and how we have to do things to focus. And one of the greatest ways, one of the most common and most negatively impacting ways that the devil and the realm of the demonic or even just the world will come against our capacity to grow in our union with the Lord is by overwhelming us with stuff coming at us, overwhelming us with the stuff that is present in our lives that just disperses our capacity to focus and pay attention. And as a result, we aren't able to discover that pearl of great price, that treasure. And that treasure is not found in the surfacey things of the world that are marked by intensity, like ever more cool experiences. As cool as it is watching the soccer game, the World Cup games right now, it has no depth. There's no depth to it. And so if you want to go deeper and deeper into the core of your being, deeper into your heart, then we have to move away from the complexity, away from the distracting, dispersing, overwhelming amount of stuff that is coming at us in our smartphones, on our screens, on our smart TVs, and we have to just shut it down. We have to shut it down, and we have to put ourselves in a position where we can encounter that pearl of great price. And so one of my other requests for my kids was, in fact, kids, we're going to do a rosary walk. So Saturday night, a bunch of us, whoever was home, went out. Several were working, but the rest of us went out and walked the neighborhood and had our rosaries, and we prayed a rosary. And it was nice because the walk was long enough that it was easy for us to do not only one set of mysteries, but we did two sets of mysteries. And, you know, the neat thing was the kids knew, oh, we still have quite a ways to go. And there was really no reason to argue. It was Father's Day weekend. There was no way out of this. But in effect, there was like, oh, you know what? We're kind of settling into this prayer. Let's just continue on. So we continued on, and we ended up praying two sets of mysteries of the rosary. And it was different. This is, again, an insight that I share with you. It comes from Carrie. One of the things that she always encouraged me to do was, she said, look, if you want the kids to feel a sense of connection to the rosary, feel a sense of meaning in the rosary, you want them to be able to find a sense of attractiveness where they want to pray the rosary, it has to be more than just forcing them through a duty or a demand. This is just what we do as a family. Get over here, grab a rosary, sit straight, and we're going to pray the rosary. And that's it. Now, to be fair, that's where it often starts. Discipline starts with duty. Discipline starts with obedience. That's where freedom is going to come from. It'll come from the obedience of giving ourselves over to the Lord. With all that said, there is something powerful and important about and with us going beyond the raw, simple act of obedience and fostering the sense of connection and relationship. And so keeping it fresh has a way of helping the devotion itself to become more permeable, to be able to, you can use that, the devotion, to get in contact with the one that is you're there for, the one you're expressing your devotion to. And so taking a walk together around, it gets you outside. It gets you off phones. It gets you off the temptation to be on the phone. It gets you into the beauty of God's creation. It gets you just away from technology and screens. You're breathing in fresh air. You're looking at the beauty of God's creation in some degree. And you get to a neighborhood. Get to a place where you can actually walk and be able to enter into the mystery. Now, I mentioned that we did that on Saturday night, where we had the two sets of mysteries. And then on Sunday, it's like, okay, hey, we still have some time. Let's do this again. So sure enough, Sunday, we took another walk. And I was a bit more lenient with the kids. And the kids were like, hey, they were kicking. They've come up with a new game in our home, Brazil. But Brazil is where they have a soccer ball and they just keep it up, right? So most of the kids, I think pretty much all the kids, have played on soccer teams. And so they can keep the ball up using their feet and their knees and their shoulders and their chest and their heads, and they keep it going. It's kind of really cool. Well, we took the ball on the walk. That was a two-edged sword because, yeah, they were praying the rosary, but they were also a bit distracted by the the soccer ball and keeping it up. So eventually I ended up just holding the ball for the, I don't know, maybe it was like halfway through. And at the end, gave them the ball back and they got to enjoy the rest of the walk as well. So yeah, vary things a bit and you can help keep the rosary a living devotion for your family. This is Dr. Tom Curran. 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Character isn't a liability. And discernment isn't just for your prayer room. It's for the boardroom. Tune in Thursdays for the Catholic Coaching Hour and download free resources at mycatholicfaith.org.
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0: What will you do with the time that remains? That is a very important question. What will you do with the time that remains? And it's a question that doesn't make a lot of sense to young people. It didn't make a lot of sense to me because for them, it's what do you want to do when you grow up? Right? What do you want to do when you grow up? And then as you're married and then you begin to have kids, it's what are you going to do to provide for the kids? What are you going to do to excel in your career? And then what are you going to do to prepare for your retirement? And then what are you going to do in your retirement, right? But those are okay questions. But the bigger question is, what are you going to do with the time that remains? I'm going to dive into that a bit more fully tomorrow when I talk about a philosophy of life in relationship to transformation. So tune in tomorrow on the program. It's a Catholic coaching hour, and I'm going to let it be oriented around the series of books that I'm writing that have as an overarching title for the series, Be Transformed. And I'll kind of recast that all for those of you that might be newer to the program or might not remember. So this today and in the rest of this program, I'm going to kind of update you on the Camino book. Again, the Camino book is very much the entry point for why I'm doing this series at all, and it gives the answer to the question, what will I do with the time that remains? And it's very simply, I want to overcome any sadness that I'm not a saint, but secondly, it's fulfilling the mission that I'm sensing the Lord has for me in the time that remains, and how I am feeling this call to write this book, and I have a full draft done. And not a full draft. I've got most of a draft done. And I mentioned that I had read some of this to my kids on Father's Day night. And again, this is the nice thing about Father's Day. They're a captured audience, not just a captive audience. They're a captured audience. They're going to do whatever it is I want, and they're going to do it with a good attitude. And if they don't, their siblings are going to get them in line. Hey, it's Father's Day. It's whatever Dad wants. So you're not a captured audience. I want you to be a captive audience. The title of the book provides an important sort of overarching idea here. No half measures. No half measures. And the subtitle is Gracious Disruption, Hiking the Camino, and Living a 10X Life. Well, I mentioned that I'm at a kind of a fuller draft to it. And what I started to do is I read the prologue and a couple of chapters. Now, these are short chapters. They're easy to read. They're short, and they're essentially telling the story day to day of what happened to me on the Camino. And I'm going to take you on that journey with me. And so over the course of the next month, I'm going to walk you through really the content of the book, by sharing with you. It's not going to take a whole month because these are shorter chapters, and I'm not going to read to you, but I'm going to share with you the themes that got me started into this at all. And just to, as a preview, this idea of no half measures is related to the person that this book is dedicated to. So the books, in large part, in this Be Transformed series, are connected to the people that God brought to me in my life that, in fact, helped me to experience transformation. And I think that's a really important point. If you stop and look at the history of the church, and you say, what is it that God actually uses to bring about a type of renewal, a movement that fosters an awakening and a revival and a renewal in the life of the church? Let's call it a renewal that moves many people from a spiritually deflated way of living to a vigorous, rigorous, generous, courageous way of living. It's saints. It's holy men and women that model something, live something, radiate a truth so beautifully that it washes over, it sows into your life, it gets into the core of your life, and then it can give birth to something that is not just a tactical improvement, not just something that makes a part of your life a bit better. No, it brings about transformation. And for me, when I think about what was it that God used to transform my life, these are the things that I'm going to be sharing with you in the different books. And when I think about what emerged for me on the Camino, well, one of the key figures that is really the motivational or inspirational base is Father Tom Forrest. And so I will take some time, and I know I've shared about him before, but he was someone who lived his life with the, like, let's call it a type of motto. It's like, if you said, what was his life like? It would be this, that our life of faith, with the calls and challenges of the time in which we're planted, it's not a time for business as usual. That was his phrase. This is not time for business as usual. Business as usual is not going to get the job done. And what was interesting was that his sense of it's not time for business as usual had to do with discernment. And it wasn't even his discernment. It was the discernment of Pope St. John Paul II. And Pope John Paul II, as you might remember, identified the time in which we're living as a time where the Lord intended a new springtime. A new springtime of Christianity, a new missionary age, a new springtime in the work of evangelization. And the way that he discerned this was in relationship to an offer of jubilee grace, an offer of grace that would introduce an encounter with God's joy, that's jubilee, into our lives that was so great that it would launch us into a whole new type of vigorous, rigorous, generous, courageous way of living. And so this was the great Jubilee year 2000. So whenever John Paul II focused on the theme of this new springtime of evangelization, this new evangelization, this new time of awakening and a missionary age in the life of the church, it is almost always directly, but almost assuredly in the context of a broader conversation or address connected to the great Jubilee year 2000. that this was a moment of grace. This was a moment of grace established by God, where God was breaking in, offering the church this chance to receive the graces needed to become this. And so I want to call it this way, that the Great Jubilee Year was like a great vitamin. It was meant to be a great vitamin to enhance and advance, to spur on not business as usual living. And in a certain sense, that marked the decades that Father Tom was proclaiming this message, the 1980s, but in particular in the 1990s, leading up to the Great Jubilee Year 2000. Well, we're a quarter century beyond that now, 26 years. And sad to say, and this is not a slight on Father Tom, in fact, not at all. It's really an embarrassment to ourselves. And that is, did the new springtime come? Is it here? Do we see a new missionary age? Do we see a new springtime in the life of the church or in the work of evangelization? No, we do not. We just don't. And so we have to ask, what happened? And it's really, there's only one of two answers. Maybe it's three answers, but the third one's kind of ridiculous. So the first answer would be, John Paul II didn't discern correctly. He didn't discern correctly that, in fact, this is what God had willed and planned and had associated with the Great Jubilee Year 2000, was this grace to advance us into this new reality. So answer number one, John Paul II discerned wrongly. Answer number two, which I'm just kind of throwing in as ridiculous, is no, he discerned correctly. And in fact, the Lord poured out the grace, but his grace just wasn't sufficient. His grace didn't have enough power to get the job done. Okay, that's ridiculous. So we'll just even leave that one aside. So it only leaves one other alternative. And the other alternative is that we miss the moment. We, the people of God, we, the Catholic Church, we, the faithful followers of Christ, who heard the call, had the grace offered to us, chose to either ignore the grace. Maybe we didn't hear it. Maybe we didn't hear it clearly enough. Or our response was half measured. Our response was business as usual. And as a result of that, the grace that was offered was missed. And that's unfortunately where it's not 100%. It's not either or, right? But overall, yeah, we didn't correspond to what the Lord had willed. And let's just say, when you miss out on what the Lord is willing for you, what do you imagine is going to happen in terms of effects? The answer is not a lot of good stuff. And let's just say, if we want to identify what's happened in the life of the church in the last quarter of a century, I'm going to say not a lot of good stuff. We're not going to see a church becoming more vigorous, vibrant, rigorous. We're not seeing blossoming of the new springtime. We're seeing a lot of the new winter. We're seeing the statistics being ever increasingly moving in bad directions, or so ever decreasing faith, the loss of faith, the brokenness of faith, the settling. Even as technology has advanced, even as our comforts have advanced, even as the material well-being of so many has advanced, spiritually and as Catholics, we have failed miserably, utterly, tragically, and now not living a business as usual response isn't about a vitamin, it's about a pain reliever. It's about overcoming the darkness that we're in. This is a terrible circumstance, but God offers an amazing grace. I'll get into this tomorrow.
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5: 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Today with

In the name of the Father, and of the Son, and of the Holy Spirit. Amen. The grace of our Lord Jesus Christ, the love of God, and the communion of the Holy Spirit be with you all. Brethren, on this solemnity of the Nativity of St. John the Baptist, let us acknowledge our sins and so prepare ourselves to celebrate the sacred mysteries. I confess to Almighty God and to you, my brothers and sisters, that I have greatly sinned in my thoughts and in my words, in what I have done and what I have failed to do, through my most grievous fault. Therefore, I ask the Blessed Mary, Ever-Virgin, all the angels and saints, and you, my brothers and sisters, to pray for me to the Lord our God. May Almighty God have mercy on us, forgive us our sins, and bring us to everlasting life.

0: Let us pray. Grant, we pray, Almighty God, that your family may walk in the way of salvation and attentive to what St. John the Baptist, precursor, urged, may come safely to the one he foretold, our Lord Jesus Christ, who lives and reigns with you in the unity of the Holy Spirit, God forever and ever. Amen.
1: A reading from the book of the prophet Isaiah. Hear me, O coastlands. Listen, O distant peoples. The Lord called me from birth. From my mother's womb, he gave me my name. He made of me a sharp-edged sword and concealed me in the shadow of his arm. He made me a polished arrow. In his quiver, he hid me. You are my servant, he said to me, Israel, through whom I show my glory. Though I thought I had toiled in vain and for nothing, uselessly spent my strength, yet my reward is with the Lord. My recompense is with my God. For now the Lord has spoken, who formed me as his servant from the womb, that Jacob may be brought back to him and Israel gathered to him. And I am made glorious in the sight of the Lord, and my God is now my strength. It is too little, he says, for you to be my servant, to raise up the tribes of Jacob and restore the survivors of Israel. I will make you a light to the nations, that my salvation may reach to the ends of the earth. The word of the Lord.
2: Thanks.

A reading from the Acts of the Apostles. In those days, Paul said, God raised up David as king. Of him God testified. I have found David, son of Jesse, a man after my own heart. He will carry out my every wish. From this man's descendants, God, according to his promise, has brought to Israel a Savior, Jesus. John heralded his coming by proclaiming a baptism of repentance to all the people of Israel. And as John was completing his course, he would say, What do you suppose that I am? I am not he. Behold, one is coming after me. I am not worthy to unfasten the sandals of his feet. My brothers, sons of the family of Abraham, and those others among you who are God-fearing, to us this word of salvation has been sent. The word of the Lord.

When the time arrived for Elizabeth to have her child, she gave birth to a son. Her neighbors and relatives heard that the Lord had shown his great mercy toward her, and they rejoiced with her. When they came on the eighth day to circumcise the child, they were going to call him Zechariah after his father. But his mother said in reply, "No, he will be called John." But they answered her, "There is no one among your relatives who has this name." So they made signs, asking his father what he wished him to be called. He asked for a tablet and wrote, "John is his name." And all were amazed. Immediately his mouth was open, his tongue freed, and he spoke, blessing God. Then fear came upon all their neighbors, and all these matters were discussed throughout the hill country of Judea. All who heard these things took them to heart, saying, "What then will this child be? For surely the hand of the Lord was with him." The child grew and became strong in spirit, and he was in the desert until the day of his manifestation to Israel.

St. Paul says in the first chapter of 1 Corinthians, it says that God will take the weak things of the world and confound the strong. He will take what is foolish to confound the wise. And when the Lord does these types of works, it amazes us. It astounds us. And this is what we could say of the life of St. John the Baptist. Beginning from his time in the womb to his entrance in the tomb, is here is an amazing life, one that gives all of us inspiration and at the same time gives us hope, because the entire life of St. John the Baptist is a manifestation of the power of God. The power of God that God gives to each and every one of us through his grace. So there is much to hope for as we look into the life of St. John the Baptist. So here we are now in the Gospel of Luke here, and it is time for St. John the Baptist to be born. Well, for one thing is that the parents of St. John the Baptist, Elizabeth and Zechariah, were elderly. Of course, they had wanted a child for many years, and they were barren. And then here comes the power of God. You know, in their elderly years, Elizabeth is with child. Now, of course, you know, Zechariah had been informed beforehand by the angel Gabriel. He doubted a little bit there and was a little unsure of things. And, you know, he fell silent. But how many people in their elderly years are having babies? Not many. Only through the power of God. And then, so there she is pregnant, you know, for the 9 months. And within these 9 months, she's visited by the Blessed Virgin Mary. And Mary is pregnant with Jesus. And at the sound of her voice, you know, remember the child John within the womb of Elizabeth leapt for joy. It's the Holy Spirit here. He knew the presence of God. And so then now here comes the birth of John, and Zechariah is able to speak. And it's, as it says here, all were amazed. Well, this amazement would continue into the life of John the Baptist. And as it says here, that he grew wise and he grew strong. So here he is now growing up in the desert, or the wilderness, as the scriptures say. You know, he was a very ascetic man, you know, committed to prayer, to abstinence, to penance. Now, it was said that he lived among the Essene community, which was out there in the desert. They were a community fixed and focused on the ascetical life, in prayer, especially being pure and observing different rites of purity, and, of course, penance and abstinence. And so here is John preparing his whole life as an ascetic, in deep prayer, you know, being with God, knowing the scriptures. And with this life he's living, he is dying to the flesh. So as the years go by, and as he's becoming stronger and wiser, you know, he's committed, and he's determined only to do the will of God. And the Spirit of God is doing something within him, that he's moving him to become strong in the scriptures. He's inspiring him. And so all of this is filling him up. And then as the
The word tells us today it was time for his manifestation. So here he is now, the forerunner of Jesus Christ, of the Messiah, the great anointed one, the precursor, as they say, going ahead and speaking of the coming of Jesus. So here's one who's so dead to himself, that he could hear the voice of God. So he goes out into the desert, and there in the River Jordan, he's baptizing, but a baptism of repentance. And one of the amazing things about this all is there he is preaching repentance, and people are coming to listen. And there were crowds surrounding him, including the Herodians and the Pharisees and some of the scribes of the time, the priests. And people were in awe of what he had to say of the coming Messiah, that they thought he was the Messiah. He says, no, I'm not the Messiah. And so he says the words. He says, there is one coming after me whose sandals I am not worthy to unstrap. He says, I baptize you with water, but he will baptize you with the Holy Spirit and with fire. And then not long after, he sees the Messiah, the Anointed One, Jesus, and he knows the timing of the coming of the Messiah. He knows who he is. Why? Again, because he's hearing God. And then he says, behold, the Lamb of God. And here comes Jesus. No, he doesn't feel worthy to be baptized by Jesus. Well, he doesn't feel worthy to baptize Jesus, but Jesus knows he needs to be baptized, though he doesn't need to be baptized, but Jesus lets himself be baptized so that, we could follow him through the waters of baptism, and then so that we can be baptized with this baptism of the Holy Spirit and with fire. This is what brings the grace and the power in our lives, beginning at baptism. So here is this right here, and here goes Jesus. So this life of John the Baptist is truly amazing. And look at what it can tell us, how God can speak to us through this life of St. John the Baptist. As we know, he continued preaching even after the time of Jesus had come, and Jesus coming into his public life. There he goes. He's still, proclaiming the word and speaking of the Messiah and what he's going to be doing. And then Herod gets a hold of him, and he arrests him because St. John the Baptist is telling him of the sin he's committed with his brother's wife, and so then eventually his brother's wife has the say, and they put him in prison, and then he's killed. Well, John the Baptist shows us that with love for God, love for Jesus, and being with our eyes and hearts fixed on God and knowing his power, that we can do all things, that we too can be like him, proclaiming the kingdom of God. For him, it was the first coming. For us, it is the second coming, to speak of Jesus Christ. Now, he says that one thing we can really take from him, he says, well, here's the Messiah who's come. He says, I must decrease, he must increase. And this was the whole life of John the Baptist again. It was all about decreasing. So here he is, here's one, and Jesus speaks about being poor in spirit. Well, John the Baptist was always poor in spirit. It was always, it wasn't about him, his life. He knew that everything he had came from God. And so he lived on hardly anything. It says that here he is going around in camel's hair and wearing a leather belt and eating honey and locusts. See, what was feeding him was the word of God, his prayer, his time alone with the Lord. And what do we have? We have grace, we have baptism, we have the sacraments, which John the Baptist didn't have.
So much more power is available to us. Jesus Christ himself, we who are another Christ. So God, through the power of his grace, empowers us to be like John the Baptist, to proclaim this second coming. You know, and here we have the example of Jesus. Jesus who shows us, who instructs us how to live in love by his very own life. And that's the path we follow. When we to help us in this is that we can look to John, and we too can be prayerful and penitential, dying to ourselves so that we are

0: the voice of the Holy Spirit, and the Holy Spirit is prompting us to do works of charity, to speak when someone needs to hear the word of God. No. So this is what we could learn from John the Baptist, one who was poor, truly poor in spirit, one who was very prayerful and penitential, but one who knows the power of God. He knows that God works in weakness. He knows that God can take something foolish and make it very wise. He is the testimony of that. Who is this man living out in the desert, in the wilderness? And now, there he is, everyone listening to him. And the same with us, brothers and sisters. Some of us think, well, I'm so weak. Yeah, we are weak in some ways, of course. But remember, through the power of God, that God can confound the strong. You know, that God takes what is foolish and makes it wise. Do you really believe that? If you're not, then maybe that's why things aren't happening. But that is for us to trust in the power of the Lord. That it begins with faith, with trusting in the Lord. It says, okay, God, I want to do your will. And I truly believe that me who is weak, that you can make wise. That are strong, and we that I think are foolish, I don't know anything, but that you could make wise, that you could use me. See, that's what poor in spirit is about, is that not that we're pushing us down and belittling ourselves, but saying, okay, this is what I have, God, bring about your power. You are the one who makes me truly rich. As St. Paul says that the Lord became poor so that we can become rich with the power of his grace. And so now, believing God for great things, we entrust our lives to him. We entrust, of course, ourselves so that we can do the will of God. But then we look to God now that with his grace, we can do all things through him, through Jesus Christ. Just as St. John the Baptist did, so much more can God do to us with faith. God bless you all.
1: This is Holy Mass. On this, the solemnity of the Nativity of John the Baptist on EWTN Radio.

I believe in God, the Father Almighty, maker of heaven and earth, of all things visible and invisible. I believe in one Lord Jesus Christ, the only begotten Son of God, born of the Father before all ages, God from God, light from light, true God from true God, begotten, not made, consubstantial with the Father. Through him all things were made. For us men, for our salvation, he came down from heaven. And the Holy Spirit was incarnate of the Virgin Mary and became man. For our sake he was crucified under Pontius Pilate, suffered death and was buried, and rose again on the third day in accordance with the Scriptures. He ascended into heaven and is seated at the right hand of the Father. He will come again in glory to judge the living and the dead, and his kingdom will have no end. I believe in the Holy Spirit, the Lord, the giver of life, who proceeds from the Father and the Son, with the Father and the Son is adored and glorified, who has spoken through the prophets. I believe in one holy Catholic and Apostolic Church. I confess one baptism for the forgiveness of sins, and I look forward to the resurrection of the dead and the life of the world to come. Amen.

0: Let us offer our petitions
1: to the Father, who has raised us up, who has raised up St. John the Baptist as an example of humility and courage.

0: for the outpouring of the Spirit's gifts of wisdom and understanding upon our Holy Father in his guidance of the Church. We pray to the Lord. For our widows and orphans, for the marginalized and the oppressed, and for unborn children and their mothers, we pray to the Lord. That the community in which we live may be able to reach out to young people who are hurt, depressed, or despairing. We pray to the Lord. That those who have died in the peace of Christ may rejoice in eternal life. We pray to the Lord.
1: God our Father, St. John the Baptist leapt with joy in his mother's womb when the Messiah was near. Following his example, help us to recognize and rejoice in your loving presence in our lives today. We make our prayer through Christ our Lord. Amen.

0: Pray, brethren, that my sacrifice and yours may be acceptable to God, the Almighty Father.
1: May the Lord accept the sacrifice at your hands
0: for the praise and glory of his name, for our good and good of all his holy church. Look with favor, O Lord, upon the offerings made by your people on the solemnity of St. John the Baptist, and grant that what we celebrate in mystery we may follow with deeds of devoted service. Through Christ our Lord.
1: Amen. Amen.
0: The Lord be with you.
1: And with your spirit.
0: Lift up your hearts.
1: Lift them up to the Lord.
0: Let us give thanks to the Lord our God.
1: It is
0: truly right and just, our duty and our salvation, always and everywhere to give you thanks. Lord, Holy Father, almighty and eternal God, through Christ our Lord, in his precursor, St. John the Baptist, we praise your great glory, for you consecrated him for a singular honor among those born of women. His birth brought great rejoicing, even in the womb he leapt for joy at the coming of human salvation. He alone of all the prophets pointed out the Lamb of Redemption, and to make holy the flowing waters, he baptized the very author of baptism and was privileged to bear him supreme witness by the shedding of his blood. And so, with the powers of heaven, we worship you constantly on earth. Before your majesty without end, we acclaim.

To you, therefore, most merciful Father, we make humble prayer and petition through Jesus Christ, your Son, our Lord, that you accept and bless these gifts, these offerings, these holy and unblemished sacrifices, which we offer you firstly for your holy Catholic Church. Be pleased to grant her peace, to guard, unite, and govern her throughout the whole world. Together with your servant, Leo, our Pope, and Stephen, our Bishop, and all those who, holding to the truth, hand on the Catholic and Apostolic faith. Remember, Lord, your servants, and all gathered here whose faith and devotion are known to you. For them we offer you this sacrifice of praise, for they offer for themselves and all who are dear to them, for the redemption of their souls and hope of health and well-being, and paying their homage to you, the eternal God, living and true, in communion with those whose memory we venerate, especially the glorious ever-Virgin Mary, Mother of our God and Lord Jesus Christ, and blessed Joseph, her spouse, your blessed apostles and martyrs, Peter and Paul, Andrew, James, John, Thomas, James, Philip, Bartholomew, Matthew, Simon, and Jude, Linus, Cletus, Clement, Sixtus, Cornelius, Cyprian, Lawrence, Chrysogonus, John and Paul, Constans, and Damian, and all your saints. We ask that through their merits and prayers and all things we may be defended by your protecting help. Therefore, Lord, we pray, graciously accept this oblation of our service, that of your whole family, order our days in your peace, and command that we be delivered from eternal damnation and counted among the flock of those you have chosen. Be pleased, O God, we pray, to bless, acknowledge, and approve this offering in every respect. Make it spiritual and acceptable, so that it may become for us the body and blood of your most beloved Son, our Lord Jesus Christ. On the day before he was to suffer, he took bread in his holy and venerable hands, with eyes raised to heaven, to you, O God, his almighty Father. Giving you thanks, he said the blessing, broke the bread, and gave it to his disciples, saying, "Take this, all of you, and eat of it, for this is my body, which will be given up for you."

in a similar way when supper was ended. He took this precious chalice in his holy and venerable hands, and once more, giving you thanks, he said the blessing and gave the chalice to his disciples, saying, "Take this, all of you, and drink from it. For this is the chalice of my blood, the blood of the new and eternal covenant, which will be poured out for you and for many for the forgiveness of sins. Do this in memory of me."

Therefore, O Lord, as we celebrate the memorial of the Blessed Passion, the resurrection from the dead, and the glorious ascension into heaven of Christ, your Son, our Lord, we, your servants and your holy people, offer to your glorious majesty, from the gifts that you have given us, this pure victim, this holy victim, this spotless victim, the holy bread of eternal life, and the chalice of everlasting salvation. Be pleased to look upon these offerings with a serene and kindly countenance, and to accept them as once you were pleased to accept the gifts of your servant Abel the just, the sacrifice of Abraham our father in faith, and the offering of your high priest Melchizedek, a holy sacrifice, a spotless victim. In humble prayer we ask you, Almighty God, command that these gifts be borne by the hands of your holy angel to your altar on high, in the sight of your divine majesty, so that all of us who through this participation at the altar receive the most holy body and blood of your Son may be filled with every grace and heavenly blessing. Remember also, Lord, your servants and all who have gone before us with the sign of faith, and rest in the sleep of peace. Grant them, O Lord, we pray, and all who sleep in Christ, a place of refreshment, light, and peace. To us also, your servants, who though sinners, hope in your abundant mercies. Graciously grant some share and fellowship with your holy apostles and martyrs, with John the Baptist, Stephen, Matthias, Barnabas, Ignatius, Alexander, Marcellinus, Peter, Felicity, Perpetua, Agatha, Lucy, Agnes, Cecilia, Anastasia, and all your saints. Admit us, we beseech you, into their company, not weighing our merits, but granting us your pardon, through Christ our Lord, through whom you continue to make all these good things, O Lord. You sanctify them, fill them with life, bless them, and bestow them upon us. Through him and with him and in him, O God, Almighty Father, in the unity of the Holy Spirit, all glory and honor is yours,

0: At the Savior's command, informed by divine teaching, we dare to say, Our Father, who art in heaven, hallowed be thy name. Thy kingdom come, thy will be done, on earth as it is in heaven. Give us this day our daily bread, and forgive us our trespasses, as we forgive those who trespass against us. And lead us not into temptation, but deliver us from evil. Deliver us, Lord, we pray, from every evil. Graciously grant peace in our days, that by the help of your mercy, we may be always free from sin and safe from all distress, as we await the blessed hope and the coming of our Savior, Jesus Christ. For the kingdom, the power, and the glory are yours, now and forever. Lord Jesus Christ, who said to your apostles, Peace I leave you, my peace I give you. Look not on our sins, but on the faith of your church, and graciously grant her peace and unity in accordance with your will, who live and reign forever and ever. Amen. The peace of the Lord be with you always.
1: And

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Blessed are those called to the supper of the Lamb. Lord, I am not worthy that you should enter under my roof, but only say the word, and my soul shall be healed.

0: For those who cannot now receive Jesus in the Blessed Sacrament, we offer the following prayer. Most loving Jesus, I adore thee with a lively faith, who art present in this sacrament by virtue of thine infinite power, wisdom, and goodness. All my hope is in thee. I love thee, O Lord, with all my heart, who has so loved me, and therefore I desire to receive thee now spiritually. Come therefore, O Lord, to me in spirit, and heal my sinful soul. Feed me, for I am hungry. 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Amen.
1: Holy Communion is now being offered. 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
1: And we pray this day that you would not leave us without priests to teach, to sanctify, and to govern us. We are sheep in need of holy shepherds to help us in this life. Send laborers into the rich harvest. Inspire young men, give them a zeal for souls and generous hearts like that of your Son. We ask this through our Lord Jesus Christ, your Son, who lives and reigns with you in the Holy Spirit, one God forever and ever. Amen.
2: 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What's stopping you from becoming Catholic? 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And Dr. Anders just might have the answer for you at 2 p.m. Eastern. 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
4: 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President Donald Trump is scheduled to meet with NATO's Secretary General in the Oval Office in an effort to make his allies more involved in the Iran war and boost their military spending. This comes as Mark Rutte says European nations are ready to contribute more to NATO. Residents in parts of Virginia are cleaning up after powerful storms tore off roofs, downed trees, and left many without power. Flooding also hit Massachusetts, stranding vehicles. Meanwhile, crews battle wildfires in the West, including Utah. Pope Leo XIV reflects on the liturgy of the Eucharist, saying the Eucharist teaches us to adopt the lifestyle of the Lord Jesus. He encouraged the faithful to draw from the source of divine life. I'm Veronica Dudo with EWTN News Nightly. Join us tonight.
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7: Whoever that girl is, I like her. Whoever she is. By the way, Andrew, why don't you edit out what she says, wise advice, and then because she says, hopefully. I just called in to get some advice. There. Then you don't have to say hopefully after that because the advice could be good or bad. It doesn't matter. But because she qualified it, rather top-heavy, I think, with wise, then she had to say hopefully. And I pretty much agree with her. Thank you for joining me here on The Doctor Is In. I am delighted to be able to do this program. Years and years and years and years I was in secular media, and I always thought, wouldn't it be great to host my own program? And it never happened. And it was great. I think that because it didn't happen allowed me to be here with you. And this is really, although I didn't know it then, this is really where I would want to be. As a matter of fact, all right, kind of an aside. Oh, well, let me give you the number first, and then I'll just give you kind of an inside baseball look. 877-573-7825. That's the number to call to get onto the program if you have a question about something in your life, some circumstance. Not going to do therapy here. Not going to diagnose. Certainly not going to comment on if you're seeing a therapist. That's not going to happen. But we can educate. Give a few ideas, a few thoughts, something to ponder between the two of us. You can also call in to help somebody else. You can call in to have a generic question, something you don't understand about psychology or maybe even the faith or how faith intersects psychology. Also, some people call in just because they have an insight and they'd like to share it. And I welcome your insights. I take notes on them, gather them all up, and put them in books, make a lot of money. And I just want to say thank you for that. Okay. I used to do the national shows a lot, way back. Oprah multiple times, and Jenny Jones, CBS This Morning, Scott Ross Primetime, Family Channel, all those shows. And, okay, it was fun, but it's certainly not anything that was rewarding like what I'm able to do now with you. The last show I did, now don't gasp at this, was Jerry Springer. Ray, what are you going to dive that low? Wait. At one time, Springer was a magazine format. He dealt with legitimate topics. The last show I was on, I got a call from the producers, and they said, we would like you to co-host with Jerry. I was excited. I thought, oh, man, this is great. Co-host? It's like a dream come true. What's the topic? Teenagers. Disrespectful teenagers. I said, and that's right in my strike zone. That's right down the middle. A slow curve. Well, what happened was it turned into a brawl, Jerry Springer brawl. I didn't get involved with it. I just stood back. At one point in the break, the producer comes running up to me. Ray, jump in. I said, this is a street fight. I'm not going to jump in on a street fight. So, given all that, it was the last time I did that. And I thought my days of being involved with any kind of, I would say, talk shows were over. And then I got to be on Catholic Media. So I'm delighted to be here with you. 877-573-7825, 877-57 equal is the number to call to get on to the program. I wrote a book called Taught by 10. A little bit about how I learned from my own children some of the things that I picked up being a father and what they taught me. I learned something. I was not going to allow my teenagers to set the rules on my affection to them. In other words, if in fact, you know what? Can you hear that, Andrew? Can you hear that background noise? He's not it. Okay, so you're not hearing any background noise? Good. I'm hearing this background noise, and I just don't want it to infiltrate here, because some people say they learn more from the background noise than they do from me, and that hurts. So I wasn't going to let my teenagers decide whether I was allowed to be affectionate with them in public. Not going to happen. Their dad is going to hug them and kiss them and tell them he loves them, and the more people around, the better. My son, Pete, played high school basketball at St. Thomas Aquinas here in Louisville. Now, Pete would hang around with his buddies before the game down on the gym floor. They were horsing around, carrying on and everything. I'd usually sit about four bleacher seats up into the bleachers. And I'd wait for the right moment, didn't want to interrupt anything. I'd go down on the floor right there by the bench. And I'd grab Petey, I'd hug him, and I'd kiss him on the neck. I'm Italian, so we do. I'd kiss him. And you have to encourage him. You can't, if you're a parent and they're a little nervous about the whole thing, you got to encourage him. So I said, Petey, try not to stink the joint out. He'd laugh, I'd laugh, and I'd kiss him. And I could hear a collective gasp from some of the parents sitting in the nearby bleachers thinking, what is he doing? He's breaking every teenage rule. What is he doing? Look at his kid. Is his kid ill at ease? He doesn't seem to be ill at ease. I asked Petey later, Petey, that bother you when I do that? He said, would it make any difference, Dad? I said, no. I said, you're not going to tell me when I can hug you and when I can't. That's not going to happen. He told me later, a couple of his buddies came up to him and said, I wish my dad would do that. Gentlemen, you got kids? And those kids realize that your standards are higher
14: than their friends' parents' standards. They look around them at the culture and they see, wow, my parents are raising me very differently. They had a lot higher standards, a lot higher expectations. They supervise more closely. Okay. And make sure you show them a whole lot of affection. Because that speaks so loudly. It says, this is not my way or the highway, kid. This is because I love you so much. That kind of affection, especially from dads, is so critical. Even to their young daughters, they got to know their dad is protecting them. Their dad's right beside them. One of the books that I have is called Family Faith Under Fire, and the cover is one of the, I think, one of my favorite covers. It shows a dad with a shield handing a bouquet of flowers to his little daughter, and the shield is behind him protecting him and his daughter from these lightning bolts that are being flung, supposedly, by the culture at large. Dad's protecting the little daughter. Nothing speaks more loudly than affection. And do not allow your children to decide when and where you are allowed to be affectionate. But Dr. Ray, it embarrasses them. Well, then they're going to have to get used to being embarrassed. Because I will not show affection to my children simply because they say, this is not the time and place, Dad. Don't do this. One other thing. You know what I noticed? This is a peer-dominated rule. Among homeschoolers, I have found they are much, much less resistant to a parent showing affection to them in public, especially the older kids. It is more the peer group notions in a public school setting or a private school setting that dictate, ooh, don't let your parents do that, ooh. You got high standards, show a lot of affection. I'm Dr. Ray, 877-573-7825, 877-57-EQUAL. That is the number to call to get on to the program. I very much want to hear from you. Thank you for joining me.
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14: Dr. Ray, do you think that some things are better left unsaid? I do.
7: And usually that's right after I've said them. All right, got a lot of calls up there. I want to get to you, so I thank you for your patience, and I'm going to get to all of you. Jeff from Rockford, Illinois. Hi, Jeff.
0: Hey, Dr. Ray, how are you? And thank you for taking my call.
7: Sure.
0: We have a mutual friend named Rose, and I've actually sat at a dinner with you and talked with you. So I
7: wait a minute. Is this Rose Malavolti?
0: Well, I didn't want to say her last name because this is on the open net, but yeah, we can say that.
7: Well, Rose is a sweetheart. She has 18 kids. I think 15 of them are adopted, right?
0: Yes, it's, I've been over there many times and done stuff with Al, and yeah, they're a great family. And so my wife used to get a lot of homeschool advice from her. We have 10 kids ourselves. And the youngest is adopted, so that's what I'm calling about.
7: You see, Jeff, Rose with her 18 kids would look at you with your 10 and say, well, Jeff, that's a nice start.
0: No, yeah, and I'm an underachiever, and that's the way I tell people, yeah, it's a good start. 10 kids is a good start. So the youngest is adopted from my older daughter, and we haven't told her. And I wanted to call many times, but and so finally she found out about a month ago. She was snooping through all the documents for different, you know, titles, and it was in there. I just didn't feel it was time for the. I asked the Holy Spirit, when should I tell her? You tell me. And he hadn't told me yet, so I didn't tell her. And the other kids were like, you got to tell her, you got to tell her. It's going to be a catastrophe. Well, it wasn't that big a deal, but. One of the kids at school had told her that she's, you know, the reason she's adopted is because nobody, her other mother didn't want her.
7: Oh, that's what they always say.
0: You know, of course, I told you that we're homeschooled, so that was her older sister told her that.
7: Mm-hmm.
0: So, you know how young girls can be. And I told her, well, hold on. She was very upset. Came to me and told her what the older sister had said. And I said, well, first off, we're stuck with those kids that we had. But we actually picked you. Like, we went to the car lot.
7: We're stuck. We're stuck. Had no choice.
0: They were thrust upon us. And so we actually picked you like we pick a car. And that's a car we're happy with. And we're happy to have you.
7: You didn't tell her she was a 1962 Falcon, did you?
0: No, it was more like a 69 or a 68 Firebird.
7: Ooh, and, sweet.
0: And see, she knows, the kids all know classic cars. So she understood what picking a car meant instead of just getting it. Well, everything has kind of gone really smooth since then. And I'm wondering, okay, teenage girls, or in fact, the rest of the family doesn't know that she knows yet. It's just been too easy. It seems like there's going to be a shoe's going to drop. Am I doing the right stuff? She did ask on Mother's Day, should she call her sister mother and tell her a happy Mother's Day? She asked my wife, and my wife said, well, if you do that, you can take all your stuff and go move in with her.
7: Oh, why would your wife say that?
0: Because it was very offensive that you don't think of me as your mother, that you've always thought of me as your mother.
7: Well, first of all, it's a bit of a shock to this young lady to hear this. So you gotta count on the fact that she's gonna be reacting somewhat emotionally to this. All right,
0: yeah,
7: that's not a problem. A couple of things. Did she ask why you delayed in telling her?
0: No. Huh. Well, she just brought it up to my wife. My wife said, we're not going to discuss this. We're not going to talk about it every day, you know, every hour. This is just what happened, and we adopted you, and in fact, she's lived in our house since she was a week old.
7: Okay, let's do some exploring. First of all, ask her. You do it because it sounds like your wife is really going to personalize this whole thing. You know, I've been mom all these years. Now, all of a sudden, you're going to look around for another mother. And your wife's taking this as a major slap in the face. Okay, so you're probably the one
14: to go to your daughter and say, honey, you most likely got a whole bunch of questions to ask me. Ask away. Ask away. I'll give you the best answers I can. I'll be as straight and honest with you as I can. Okay, why did my sister not keep me? And then you can explain. Well, obviously, she didn't have a dad for you. It was a situation that was difficult in her life. And we said we wanted to give you a home with a mom and a dad who loved you and who could take care of you. And that's why we did this. Why didn't you tell me? Well, we probably could have told you earlier, but we just decided we're going to wait for the time to do it. I prayed about it. I didn't feel moved to do it. And I plead guilty. I could have told you earlier. It wasn't something that I was going to keep from you the rest of your life. So answer all of her questions. Now, if she says, I want to talk to my sister, you're going to have to sit down with your wife and say, I'm voting to allow her to talk with her sister. There's no way I'm going to kick her out. Of my 10 adopted kids, I had three that wanted to, when they got to a certain age, seek out a birth parent. Two of them immediately left that idea go when they found out this, sadly, the shape their birth parent was in. The one child right now who still has contact with her birth parent doesn't see me and her mother as not her parents. We are her parents. Okay, this is the woman who gave her birth. And so I think that's something for you to navigate with your daughter. She'll come to see you guys as mom and dad. My guess would be, Jeff, she might not be saying a whole lot about this because she doesn't really know how to digest it yet. What's it all mean?
1: Right.
14: You know? And you got to know that when some kid at school told her, you know, she just didn't want to keep you, she may not believe that fully, but it probably nags at her.
1: Right. Right.
14: Okay. So that'd be my direction on that, my friend.
0: Okay. I mean, okay. And what Father told us, he said, we asked him, what should we do? He said, this baby needs a mother and a father. And it's almost exactly verbatim of what you said just now. And that's the way we've always looked at it, as this kid needs the best start they can have with a mom and a dad. So thank you, Dr. Phil. Dr. Ray. Sorry, I was watching one of your videos and you were talking about Dr. Phil, that they took him over you, which was a crying shame.
14: Those bums.
0: that Oprah took him instead of you.
14: I could have been a multi-gazillionaire, but I wouldn't be here with you guys, so I think I'd rather be with you guys. But I could be a multi-gazillionaire and be with you guys. I would be kind of the best of both, you know.
0: Well, maybe you're a hundredaire, so that's cool.
14: How'd you know?
0: I suspected.
14: This is Catholic media. I am a $10 heir.
0: Well, I figured you probably tithed, so then I didn't think you had much money. So.
14: All righty, my friend. Yeah, I want to do the Old Testament, because the Old Testament is 10%. The New Testament is 50% when our Lord says, well, if you got two coats, give one to the other. So, okie doke. Thank you. Thank you, Jeff.
0: Thank you.
14: I'll talk to you. Bye. Andrew, give me a break here. Let me take care of this background noise. I know it's heartbreak, but can you play some music or something? I can't. I'd yell at the guy, but he wouldn't hear me because he's mowing. Do you believe this? This is, in broadcast turf, this is disrespect. Think about this. Now, I know where I am. They know that this show, you got music? Play it. I'll be back in about 30 seconds.

0: Okay. Well, it's good that you let your music is me playing the organ anyway. All right, talk about, I tell you, I get no respect. I tell you what. All right, a lot of great calls up there, and I got time. Let me go to, oh boy, some heavies up there. Let's go to Kevin from Saginaw, Michigan, Ave Maria Radio. Hello, Kevin.
1: Hi, Dr. Ray. How are you doing?
0: What'd she accuse you of?
1: Oh, 21-year-old daughter. I have three daughters. I listen to you daily. I read your books. I know your position on, you know, a lot of things. Been listening to you for years. Even was in your live studio audience in Ann Arbor.
0: We had to remove you. I remember that. We had to remove you.
1: Yeah. Yeah. 21 years old. She wrote me a note in 2022, said she was struggling psychologically and was seeing a shrink and was on medication. And in December of 24, she writes me another note and says that I'm a terrible, evil man and I'll never touch her again. And I asked my wife, I thought she was referring to, we never spanked our kids, never. I wanted to, but we didn't. But no, she accused me of sexually abusing her. And
0: what?
1: And this shrink has planted this into her head through some type of memory regression therapy. And I heard your show one day where you had a couple other psychologists or psychiatrists with you, and they were suggesting how this was manifested in the 70s and 80s and 90s on how they were educating. But so anyways, my daughter has made the decision of abandoning me.
0: Wow.
1: And I know how you've said, you know, let them know you love them but give them that last message. My daughter's going to be leaving in August for Italy for a master's program for a year. And then she's supposed to come back home and go to law school after that.
0: Stay there, Kevin. That's a heartbreak. We're going to talk about this. You stay right there, my friend. This is Dr. Ray.

0: What is the significance of the anointing oil or chrism during the administration?
1: Teacher, bid my brother divide the inheritance with me.
2: Man, who made me a judge or divider over you? Take heed and beware of all covetousness, for a man's life does not consist in the abundance of his possessions. The land of a rich man brought forth plentifully, and he thought to himself, "What shall I do? For I have nowhere to store my crops." And he said, "I will do this. I will pull down my barns and build larger ones, and there I will store all my grain and my goods. And I will say to my soul, 'Soul, you have ample goods laid up for many years. Take your ease, eat, drink, be merry.'" But God said to him, "Fool, this night your soul is required of you, and the things you have prepared, whose will they be? So is he who lays up treasure for himself and is not rich toward God. Therefore, I tell you, do not be anxious about your life, what you shall eat, nor about your body, what you shall put on. For life is more than food, and the body is more than clothing.

0: Just minutes from I-5, the home of the Tacoma Rainiers, Cheney Stadium, is a perfect gathering place. 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
1: Some egregious act against a daughter who is now a young adult and who remembered this happening through therapy. Kevin, you still there?
2: Yes, Dr. A.
1: Sir, I have to qualify this by saying, obviously, I can't know that you're innocent. I can't know that. I can deal with this from a perspective of repressed memories are incredibly unreliable. They oftentimes are iatrogenic, which is a fancy name for meaning doctor-caused, depending upon the kind of questions that a therapist asks, depending upon perhaps even hypnotic regression. These things can be teased out that never happened. If it has never happened to you, sir, I am tragically sorry. I can't find enough words to say how angry I can get with therapists who maybe in their good intentions don't have a respect for the unreliable or the questionable validity of repressed memories. The research has come out and essentially said, bottom line is this: if you had an ugly trauma in your life, you are far more likely to remember it than to repress it and go on and then have it pulled out at some point. Now, all that said, I'm going to assume that your daughter is completely convinced that all this happened. Not even a doubt in her mind.
2: Well, yeah, I mean, God knows it's false, and I know it's false. My wife knows it's false, and my other two daughters know it's false. But yet, they, you know, I'm in her four-page note she wrote me, she said she never wanted to talk to me again, and if I loved her, I would respect her, respect that. And so, you know, since December 9th of 2024, I have not even talked to her. She graduated from the university I work at. I watched her walk across the stage. She wouldn't even look at me, you know. And so I'm, before she makes this monumental move to go to Italy for her year, I just thought, should I do one last thing, you know, some type of outreach or communication to her, or not? Just let it, you know, all I can do is pray about it every day. You know, there's nothing else I can do.
1: First time around, did you more or less say, I didn't do this, there's no way I would ever do something like that, your mom knows it, your sisters know it, it didn't happen? Did you make it so explicitly clear?
2: Yeah, I've told, I communicated to her that my friends, my relatives, my sister, my, you know that, but I was told that I shouldn't be confrontatious about

0: last May, my wife moved her back into our family home and has even got her a job where my wife works. And so she has regular ongoing communication with my wife and my other, one of my other daughters. My middle daughter, that's a whole nother story, and she's gone down that route that you regularly describe on how kids say, I'm going to abandon both of, my middle daughter abandoned both my wife and I. And that's a whole nother story. But so, yeah, she's in regular contact with my wife and my oldest daughter. My oldest daughter, who I have a great normal relationship with.
1: If you were in therapy with me, Kevin, I would have 794 questions to ask you right now.
0: Yeah.
1: In the sense that, where is your wife with all this? In that, she knows that the daughter is accusing her husband, if it's not true, of something horrible. Horrible. And that, in fact, the daughter has not only written off her husband, but she's essentially saying he's evil. And I would wonder she's attempted to convince your daughter. What are you doing?
0: Yeah, I would like to know that myself. But I was going to Catholic Family Services to talk to a gal for a little bit, and my wife stated in the session that, you know, she stated I know that this isn't true, but yet she's providing all this support for my daughter. So,
1: well, something tells me, Kevin, there's some stuff going on in your marriage.
0: Yeah. Oh, yeah. My wife, after 30 years, is trying to decide whether she wants to be married or not. So.
1: Okay. See? Doggone, I hate when I smell this stuff. All right, my friend. Well, God bless you. God bless your strength. And just keep praying to the Lord that he gives you enough strength and that your daughter, if this isn't true, that your daughter ultimately gets to the point where she realizes, and maybe she'll look into repressed memories and say, they can't be trusted as much as I think they could. God bless you, my friend. Be strong.
0: All right.
1: Bye. I had a guy call me one time. I remember exactly where I was sitting in my dining room, and this guy was sobbing, because his daughter, again, young daughter, in therapy, recovered the memory that, in fact, he had done these things to her when she was, I forget how old, 7, 5, 6, something like that. He was crushed, just crushed. Now, he was either the best actor in the world or truly this just pierced his heart. I think there's a group called CASA, I think, Citizens Against, I forget, something abuse. And these are, I believe, I haven't looked it up for a long time, people who have, they believe, been unfairly, unjustly accused of things, whether it's abuse, physical, or in someone like Kevin's case, sexual. That's Dr. Ray.

0: 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Each week, Washington State's Knights of Columbus Communications Chair Tim Dunn, along with State Council Deputy Greg Mahoney, will interview leaders from different KFC councils, discussing their success stories behind community efforts you may not have heard about yet.
1: This is Tim Dunn. I'm the State Communications Chair of the Washington State Knights of Columbus. I'm here today with our State Deputy of the Washington State Council, Greg Mahoney.
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0: said about repressed memories. That was the big deal with Justice Kavanaugh. This lady came out of nowhere, and in therapy, she had repressed memories of him doing something to her at a party. Oh, boy, and the media just jumped all over that instead of really, and I remember at the time saying, hold on a second here. Look at what the research says about repressed memories. They are incredibly unreliable. Nevertheless, let's go to something a little more straightforward from Stephanie in Houston, Texas. Hi, Stephanie.
1: Hello.
0: Thank you for the call.
1: I have a question about my 5-year-old grandson who has autism. He was medically fragile and had a lot of medical treatment for infantile spasms as a baby. And so he doesn't speak. He doesn't talk. He can say a few things, you know, but mostly he doesn't talk. So recently he's been screaming a lot, like screaming in the car. It could be like my daughter says, if I go a different way than I normally go, he'll start screaming.
0: What does she do, Stephanie? What does she do when he screams?
1: I think she just bears it. You know, I don't know.
0: What is keeping her from
1: tried to put on music or do something like that? But
0: what is keeping her?
1: Sometimes she says she puts him in his room, but
0: I'm going to assume that even though he's nonverbal and he's significantly delayed, that he still has the ability to make some very, very basic connections. So, for example, if she says, no screaming, would he understand that?
1: He would, and she's been told by his therapy teachers that they feel like he understands just about everything she says. And okay. I agree. I think he's smart.
0: Then what is keeping her from actually doing some kind of basic discipline about this?
1: What you've been talking about for the last couple of days.
0: Yeah. He's a special child.
1: Yes.
0: Mm-hmm.
1: Exactly.
0: I kind of figured that was going to be at the crux of this question.
1: But the screaming in the car, it can be dangerous. You know. And she's been told that at school he doesn't do that. He doesn't. It's mostly.
0: He probably senses, even though he's delayed, he probably senses at some degree that he can let it go a little more with his mother because she doesn't do anything about it.
1: Right.
0: For example, and again, please don't misunderstand my analogy here. We had a 110-pound Rottweiler. His name was Tank. At one point, when my wife was giving him a bath, he turned and was aggressive toward her.
1: Mm-hmm.
0: She dealt with it. She dealt with it very firmly. He never did it again. Now, I have to know that your little grandson is definitely much more intellectually capable than our Rottweiler. So what's happening here, Stephanie, is I think his mom is going to have to get to the point where she realizes, okay, he doesn't understand discipline like a typically developing 5-year-old. But that doesn't mean he can't make the connection between if he does X, I'm going to do Y. For example,
1: and what is appropriate?
0: Well, appropriate is sitting on the steps, laying on his bed, putting his head down at the table, standing in the corner. She can say, you screamed in the car. You have to go to the corner now. Now, here's the problem with that. He's not going to go. From what you're
1: right.
0: telling me, he's not going to accept discipline. He'll melt down and throw a fit on her, and she won't know what to
1: yep.
0: do, correct?
1: Correct.
0: Exactly. Now, she's got
1: when
0: herself.
1: When I was recently there, he was doing that. So
0: yeah.
1: I put my hand over his mouth, and I said to him very firmly, no screaming. And he gave me this look that was like, how dare you touch me?
0: Exactly.
1: And then he kind of slumped off and, you know, but he did stop. I mean, that's not discipline per se, but it's like I didn't know what to do.
0: Well, you put a limit on it. You basically made it, I'm not going to try to distract you. I'm not going to turn the radio on. I'm not going to pull this car over.
1: Yes.
0: You did it. You conveyed a message. I see this all the time with kids, and I'll tell you, autism has exploded, flat out exploded, and I am all for the government exploring why this has happened. Something has happened. So given that, many parents with an autistic kid, or even someone on the spectrum, are really reluctant to discipline because their question is, what does he understand? What does he understand? He understands, in most cases, enough to make the connection, if I do X, Y is going to happen because my parent is going to do it. Now, Stephanie, the problem your daughter has is that up to this point, in his limited understanding, he probably perceives his mother as having no authority. None.
1: I would agree to that.
0: He perceives enough that at school, he perceives he can't scream. For whatever the reason, we don't know what is going on inside his head in terms of language, but he knows don't do this at school.
1: Well, so she says he's just frustrated because he can't talk. And I say, no, he's frustrated because you won't give him what you want, so he screams until you give in.
0: There's probably some truth to what you're saying. And it's right. Stephanie, it's going to come down to this. She's going to have to decide, I got to start doing something about this, because one of the things I see all the time is that when a kid is on the autistic spectrum and the parent is reluctant to put in some structure and discipline, that child gets bigger and he gets more aggressive, more resistant, more defiant, and it gets to the point where he's 11 years old and they're tearing their hair out.
1: Right.
0: Because flat out, they cannot control this kid because he's just punched him for the fourth time.
1: Well, let me ask you a question. So she has two other older children, and her discipline with them is the same. It's non-existent. So would you say that in the case of the autistic child, that he's going to be worse than they will? Because, I mean, you know, she's going to have to... Do you understand my question?
0: I think he will be more unpredictable, yes.
1: Okay.
0: Because he will get into a bigger body with limited understanding. At least those older kids will be able to make some connections that if in fact they're undisciplined at home, they will be able to think it through that they can be disciplined in other places. And that may enter some element of self-control. But with him,
1: right,
0: at age 10... and he's functioning as a three-year-old, no, he's got a 10-year-old body in with a three-year-old impulse control.
1: Yes.
0: So I got to let you go on past break.
1: Okay.
0: Thanks for the call, Stephanie. This is Dr. Ray.
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0: Hi, everybody. 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

0: What a delight to be able to do this program with you. Brian from Sunbury, Ohio. Hey, Brian.
1: Hey, Dr. A, how you doing?
0: Hey, thank you for the call. Doing good.
1: So I got a question. Actually, I got a couple questions. But so my son, the way I called before, he does have ADHD, and he does have autism, and he's off some of his medication for the summer on a summer break. But I've noticed recently that he's wanting to hold hands a lot when we walk dogs. And he's 13 years old, and I kind of feel kind of weird about it because he's 13 years old. And I didn't know if I need to embrace that, or, I mean, I love him. I love showing him affection just like you did with your son, but I don't know. Just trying to get your thoughts on it.
0: What is it that makes you feel uneasy about?
1: Because, you know, he's 13 years old. He's walking, you know, with his dad. He's, you know, a man and a young man holding hands, walking down the road.
0: The image, huh? What it looks like.
1: Yeah.
0: Would he feel the same if you walk down the road with him and you put your arm around his shoulder?
1: Actually, I did that instead, and I said, I like this better. So
0: Does he say I like it better?
1: I mean, not really. He just kind of wanted to hold hands. He says, I don't know. He says it makes him feel more comfortable. So,
0: well, you say he's on the spectrum of autism. So given that, what's his developmental age? Younger?
1: Yeah, he has some immaturity to him.
0: Well, how much?
1: Yeah, I would say probably like a couple years.
0: Okay, so like 10, 11-year-old. Okay.
1: Yeah.
0: So so to him, it's still a very innocent thing.
1: Yeah.
0: Okay. Well, you can fill it with meaning. You can say, gee, is this something that he's having some struggle with in his own identity? Probably not. I mean, I can't tell you from this distance, but if you just ask me, say, why do you like holding hands, son? What is it? What is it about holding hands you think so nice? Well, Dad, I just feel safe when you're there. Okay. We'll do it. I think people looking at you with your son holding hands, if you're worried about image, the vast majority of them, especially the women, are going to say, that's beautiful. Look at that. That young man holding hands with his dad. That's like me kissing Petey on the neck in front of all the people in the basketball game. His old man kissed him. Mm-hmm. You know, it's like, whoa.
1: Yeah.
0: And then I punched him. After I kissed him, then I punched him. Not hard.
1: I got another quick question real quick. Get your take on this. So I just read about micronutrient deficiency with kids with ADHD. I don't think so much with autism, but have you heard anything or read anything about that being low in iron or magnesium?
0: I know there was a lot of research early on with ADHD talking about the food aspect of it, and a lot of it was not borne out. Okay, ADHD seems to be a developmental disorder, temperamental end of the continuum. But that said, you can never rule out that there could be stuff going on that is impacting all this. But here's the one thing I would say about this. If your son was diagnosed this 7 years ago, 8 years ago, then essentially what you would be saying is whatever it was in the micronutrient deficiency has been going on for 7 years, whatever that might be. So I would imagine that people who push forth that theory, the first thing I would be nervous about is, are they selling a product? Okay, that's the first thing. That is so common now because nutrients are not really monitored by the FDA. So you can, you know, well, clinical studies have shown that 32% of children diagnosed ADHD are deficient in. Now, our product will make that up, okay? If that's what you're seeing, I'd be real, real cautious, if not skeptical, first thing. Second thing is, if it's some legitimate research, where's it coming from? It's coming from a university? Has it been replicated? And in all likelihood, here's the other thing I would say to you. You did not ask this question. You said your son has a developmental age perhaps around 10 or 11, correct?
1: That is correct.
0: ADHD is impulse control or distractibility, depending. Inappropriate, extreme, to mental age, not chronological age. So if your young man has been diagnosed on the autistic spectrum, and his mental age is roughly 10 or 11, then saying, well, he doesn't have the attention span, he doesn't have the impulse control, he's too distractible, that has to be compared to kids ages 10 and 11, not kids ages 13. Just a point to consider. Thank you, my friend. I got to run. I'm going to be out of break here. Claudia, you call back, please. We will get to you. I promise you're first up. Delighted to be with you, as always. Major privilege. Appreciate it so very, very much. Hey, I didn't get a chance to even mention about coming to the Quest. Go to thequest.com and sign up for the TV show. I'll get more details on that. This is Dr. Ray. Walk with God. Most peaceful walk you'll have.
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3: This is Bishop William Walterscheid, auxiliary bishop in the Diocese of Pittsburgh. What are the benefits of confessing our sins? First of all, we receive forgiveness because in confession, we come to Jesus himself. 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What is the benefit of confessing our sins? To know to whom we belong, Jesus, the merciful Savior.
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7: Hi, this is Dave, and I've been a Sacred Heart radio listener for about 10 years now. 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And I've shared this program with a number of friends. Some of them are Catholic, some are not. And Called to Communion has been just a real blessing to really come to learn my faith. It's deepened my knowledge of what it is that the Church teaches. And this has been one of my, I think, one of the biggest blessings of Sacred Heart Radio, at least in my personal life. 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
11: This is an EWTN News Link. I'm Tom Price. The head of the U.S. Bishops' Pro-Life Committee is highlighting the problem of the abortion pill to mark the fourth anniversary of the overturning of Roe v. Wade. Bishop Daniel Thomas said, while the Dobbs decision gave states the freedom to pass pro-life laws and protect preborn children, these laws are now being undermined. Bishop Thomas encouraged the faithful to ask for the intercession of the Sacred Heart of Jesus in building a culture of life. And President Trump is expected to sign a bipartisan bill today to lower housing costs. The bill cleared the House yesterday after the Senate passed it Monday and would make it easier to build homes while putting limits on institutional investors buying up houses. For more news with a Catholic perspective, visit EWTNnews.com. Call to Communion with Dr. David Anders starts now.
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11: Hey there, welcome again to Call to Communion here on EWTN. 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Message and data rates may apply. Now, if you are listening to us outside North America, your number is 1-205-271-2985. And, of course, you can always send us an email. ctc@ewtn.com is the address. All right, we are ready to roll here. Pedro Quiles, our producer, Matt Kabinski handling phone screening. Ace McKay is on social media. And I'm Tom Price along with Dr. David Anders.
15: Tom, how are you today?
11: I am well. How is your summer going?
15: Yes, pretty well, thanks. How about yours?
11: You're getting through it. Yeah, quite well, quite well. We're going to lead off today with an email from Paul, who says, Dr. Anders, it seems the Catholic Church's recent opposition to the death penalty is predicated on preserving the dignity of a person through rehabilitation and repentance. However, I was not able to find any state or federal prison that has rehabilitation services for those serving life sentences without parole, the group that would be considered for capital punishment. So if there's no chance for rehabilitation, should capital punishment be allowed? Thank you, Paul.
15: Thanks, Paul. I appreciate the question. You misconstrued the church's position. You got half of it right and half of it wrong. You're correct that the church's opposition to the death penalty is based on a concern to preserve the dignity of the one accused, the one who's been convicted of a crime.
11: Yeah.
15: You're incorrect to assume that somehow only holds in cases where there's a chance of rehabilitation. The church recognizes perfectly well that there are some people who are not going to be rehabilitated, people who are so dangerous to the common good that they pretty much have to be kept confined for the rest of their natural lives. And the church's position is that in that case, such people should be confined for the rest of their natural lives. We don't kill them because we can't rehabilitate them, nor do we turn them back out onto the street.
11: Okay. Appreciate that. And thank you so much, Paul, for your email. If you're ready now, let's go to the phones at 833-288-EWTN. We're going to kick it off here with Faith
16: 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Hello, Faith. What's on your mind today?
17: Hi, Dr. Anders. I'm actually calling back. We've talked a couple times back in the day, maybe 3 or so years ago. But I just wanted to, no question here, but I just wanted to say thank you for your awesome radio show, because back in the day when I was a Protestant, very, curious person, but also doubtful about a lot of things Catholic, I asked you a few questions, and you just laid it out so simply that I just couldn't, do anything but continue towards the Catholic Church. And I just want to say thank you for that, because I'm now a happy Catholic and married to a wonderful cradle Catholic man, and we have a brand new little baby named Bonaventure, and we just are so content. And I just want to say Call to Conversion was a really, really big reason for my my heart opening up to the church and to Jesus as he truly is. So I'm really grateful.
15: I really appreciate that. And Tom can testify, my grin spread across my face. I mean, I got super happy when you said that you had, new Catholic husband, new Catholic baby named Bonaventure. And I was just like, that is so awesome.
16: There can't be too many Bonaventures running around, but we're glad that this one is.
15: That is so wonderful. And I love Bonaventure. I love St. Bonaventure. Absolutely love Bonaventure.
16: Yeah.
15: So that's just wonderful. And I relate. I was a Protestant, and I had sort of read my way into dangerous territory with respect to Catholicism. And I had far from made up my mind to become Catholic, but it was looking interesting, and my Protestantism was on pretty shaky ground when I too stumbled upon EWTN Catholic Radio. I did not know that I was listening to something called EWTN. I just knew there was this, turn to this number on my dial, and there are Catholic people talking there.
16: Yeah,
15: I didn't really
16: yeah.
15: understand who the broadcaster was, and started asking questions of hosts, and eventually that led me physically to the network, because I lived like 5 miles away from EWTN. I came out here to meet people and to ask questions, and eventually to go to confession, and then join the choir, and then the next thing I know, they're putting me to work. That was kind of the way it went. But I mean, I got into this business not to make radio, but like you, I was just spinning a dial one day, happened on Catholic radio, and the rest, as they say, is history. So I definitely know how you feel, and I really appreciate the kind words.
16: Faith, we also appreciate that you're listening on one of our great radio partners there, and that is Guadalupe Radio, that has a station in Tallahassee. So I'm sure that's been a big part of your path as well, right?
17: Yes, absolutely. I was just, as a Protestant, just stumbling along my radio, trying to find something different than the regular, worship songs that I was used to, and I scrolled to EWTN, which I also didn't know was a Catholic radio, but I said, wow, finally a Christian radio station I can listen to, and then I realized, oh, these are Catholic speaking, but then little did I know, they were just tugging at my heartstrings and opening up my mind to the beauty of the church. And so, it was a happy accident, but
15: fabulous.
17: No accident.
15: Fabulous.
16: Fantastic. And I will say personally, you made my day, Faith, and I'm so glad that you called. I know that David is as well. Keep listening to Guadalupe Radio in your neck of the woods, because it's a great station for you right there in Tallahassee. Appreciate your phone call today. In a moment, we'll be talking with Stephen in Vancouver, Washington. We're also going to get to a text from Anthony listening in Imperial, California. 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
16: 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Kind of a big day around here as we celebrate the solemnity of the Nativity of St. John the Baptist. And we are right there with you. Our very own EWTN religious catalog is now offering a large framed replica of an original painting by a 19th century Swiss artist. This beautiful picture depicts the love of St. Joseph and his role as guardian and foster father of Christ, the God-man. Jesus seated on St. Joseph's lap as if upon a throne, with a stalk of lilies as his scepter, and here it comes, while young John the Baptist, holding a cross with his Agnus Dei proclamation, kneels to pay homage to Jesus. So that kind of ties the whole thing together. This unique fine art print, framed in a decorative gold wood frame with a sawtooth hook, making it ready to hang. It's 14.5 inches wide, 18.5 inches high. It sounds beautiful, and you can look at it by going to EWTNRC.com. Do check that out. You can, here's your code, St. Joseph, Guardian of Sons. That is the key that'll get you to the image there. Again, EWTNRC.com. All right, here's that text that we were talking about. This is from Anthony, listening to us on the great JP2 radio in Imperial, California. He says, Dr. Andrews, I grew up with an anti-religious family. In my adulthood, I became severely addicted to alcohol. I could not stop drinking. I was introduced to the AA program, Alcoholics Anonymous. I knew that Christ had to be my high power. Slowly, his ways became my ways, and something happened to me spiritually while working the 12 steps. I can't explain it. Well, that was 1 year ago, and I'm now ready to come home to the Catholic Church. Would I have to give up AA?
15: Yeah, thank you very much. I appreciate the question. Short answer is no, you don't have to give up AA. The principles of AA are based on Christianity. I mean, they were not devised by Catholics specifically, although there were Catholics involved from the beginning. And Sister, what's her face? I can't remember her name, but there's a nun.
16: Yes.
15: Who was there at the beginning, who was considered the patron saint of AA because she was in charge of hospital admissions before alcoholism was recognized as something like a disease.
16: Yeah.
15: And you might kind of raise your eyebrow at the moral theology involved and the justifications, but she would falsify the intake papers at the hospital to get alcoholics a bed, right, because she knew they needed medical help.
16: Sure.
15: And she was right there from the beginning working alongside the founders. And there have been Catholics involved in many AA chapters meeting Catholic churches. So the principles, not go through all the 12 steps. Basically, recognize you got a problem. You can't do anything about it on your own. Reach out for help, reform your life, make a examination of conscience and so forth, the serious purpose of amendment, continue to be committed to spiritual principles of growth and development, and ultimately share what you've developed with other people in acts of charity. I mean, every one of those steps that I've just truncated is central to the gospel message and based thereupon, right? So no conflict there at all. Now, anytime you... anything can become an idol to you.
16: Sure.
15: Right? I mean, you can take any... the Catechism says you can even take the sacraments of the church in a superstitious manner. And so I don't want to ever tell anybody there's nothing in your life there's something in your life that you should treat uncritically. No, you should have a critical examination of everything that you do in light of the gospel.
16: Mm-hmm.
15: But yeah, you have a free pass on that one, and I think it would be actually foolish to give it up. I mean, congratulations on your year. That's wonderful. I don't know if I'll still be here, but call me back when you've done 40. You know, I mean, you know how it is with guys in AA.
16: Sure.
15: They've been in this thing for 30 years, and they say, "Hi, I'm Ralph. I'm an alcoholic."
16: Still,
15: you know,
16: going to the meetings.
15: So they still go to the meetings. Some of the best people I've ever met are people who are, you know, 30, 40 years sober, and they still go to those meetings, and they help a lot of folks.
16: They really do, and, you know, this is kind of the good news network, you might say. EWTN has always been that way, and the good thing about the good news about the Alcoholics Anonymous is it works.
15: Mm-hmm.
16: If you work the program, it will work for you.
15: That's right.
16: So we are keeping you in our prayers. Thank you so much for your text. 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Got a text from Julie in... Oh, actually, this was a phone call that came in. Julie in Yakima, Washington, called in, couldn't stay on the line, but left us this question. How does the Catholic Church feel about gay pride marches?
15: Yeah, thanks. I really appreciate the question. So insofar as gay pride marches are often associated with a larger cultural and political agenda that advocates for specific moral positions that the Catholic Church rejects, the Catholic Church could not agree with, you know, the spirit or ethos of the Gay Pride March. Now, in saying that, I want to qualify that the Catholic Church is very much about welcoming and loving gay people, right? And recognizes that they have been subject to massive amounts of historic discrimination and unfair treatment and abuse, and that all of that is objectively wrong, and the Church should oppose it. And that for most people who experience same-sex attraction, it is a deeply seated inclination over which they have no direct conscious control and probably can do nothing about, and constitutes a cross that they have to live with. And it can be quite difficult for all kinds of reasons, and the Church should come along and support them and be solicitous of them and make a place for them in the Church. But insofar as the sort of the homosexual rights movement, as opposed to the people involved, would advocate for positions that the Church would say run afoul of the Church's understanding of chastity. Mm-hmm. Well, that, you know, we can't hold with that. And you know, sometimes there are some shenanigans that go on at gay pride parades that, in fact, evidence lack of chastity in a very public way, and that sort of behavior would not be acceptable, of course. So, Church's position on human sexuality is it ain't easy for any of us. Whatever your sexual orientation, we're all called to live a chaste life, and it constitutes a real trial and difficulty for, you know, whatever your state of life, gay, straight, married, single, priestly, consecrated, whatever. Chastity is not easy, and the Church is there to help us.
16: 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There's a call being screened right now, but there's room for you as well. Here's a text that came in anonymously. Why do Protestants believe so firmly that Mary was sinful, that she had the ability to sin? Some of these Protestants believe she was your everyday Joe or Joan, so to speak. So why do they believe this? Does it come down to how the Bible is interpreted?
15: Thanks so much. Of course, biblical interpretation is implicated, but that's not the rationale, because the scriptures don't teach that Mary sinned. So, I mean, that's here's the real reason, in my judgment. Early Protestants in the 16th century, and 17th century for that matter, continued to affirm the sinlessness of Mary. They continued to affirm her, her perpetual virginity. I mean, they had a very high view of her. The insistence that she be regarded as sinful, I think, is something that developed in Protestantism as Marian devotion fell away from the Protestant tradition. And that is pretty much from the beginning. I mean, they gave up devotion to the saints. you know, the Marian doctrines that would elevate her above the rest of humanity in some respect are obviously motives to venerate her. You know, that it all, and so the sense that, well, this is a thing that Catholics do also, and Protestants understand that whatever else Catholics may have been going on, they're basically wrong about most things, and so we have to just oppose Catholic stuff. So, I mean, when I was growing up as a Protestant, very often a defeater in a sort of intra-Protestant debate would be, well, you can't hold that position because that's what the Catholics hold. And I do think there's just anti-Catholic animus has a lot to do with how the Mariology within the Protestant tradition moved, right? It wasn't biblical interpretation so much as just, well, we can't be holding with all that Catholic devotion to Mary. Mm. There's also the doctrine of Christ alone that rejects any kind of intermediary role for the saints, not just Mary, and the overwhelming emphasis on the doctrine of total depravity and original sin and not wanting to exempt anybody from that state other than Jesus himself also plays in. So there's a kind of inner soteriological logic to the Protestant doctrine of sin and redemption that takes Mary to task. But nothing about Mary in the sacred scriptures would suggest that.
16: Thanks so much for your text. We have a text that came in yesterday, actually. Couldn't get to it then. This is from Jennifer, who says, Dr. Anders, we are Texas Catholics. We're sending our 16-year-old lukewarm faith daughter to a week-long Baptist camp in Missouri next month. I imagine there might be an invitation to get baptized / accept Jesus as your Lord and Savior. Correct me if I'm wrong about this assumption, but could you please offer some words of wisdom as to how I could talk to her beforehand about what she might experience there that contradicts our faith and how she's got more than she needs already sacramental-wise, and that the focus of the week is primarily on her personal prayer life and relationship with Jesus. We don't want her already questioning faith to be further swayed, but we also want her to get the chance to cut loose, make connections, have some fun, and deepen her prayer life there. Thanks so much, Jennifer.
15: Yeah, thanks, Jennifer. I really appreciate the question. So, you know, in my own case, I have tried to inoculate my children against Protestant propaganda by explaining it to them in depth and showing them why I believe it's not true to the teaching of Christ or sacred scripture, and moreover, why I think that many aspects of Protestant doctrine are fundamentally harmful, and then making the case for the logic and the value and the beauty of Catholicism. I think just good catechesis, explaining the content of the faith, explaining what Protestants believe and why, be very honest about all that sort of thing.
16: Yeah.
15: Now, you know, you make exegetical arguments. We can go through and talk about this scripture, that scripture. But, I mean, overwhelmingly, sort of the general ethos of Baptist spirituality is one that really cuts the world in half. There are the Baptists and there's everybody else. Those that have, quote-unquote, prayed to receive Christ, through a personal conversion, everybody else. And those on the inside in Baptist universe are the ones that God loves and accepts and is going to take to heaven, and everybody else, regardless of their personal virtues or the knowledge or their wisdom or their prudence or their holiness or whatever, is left outside in the dark. And it really is a worldview. It's a way of being in the world that breeds a kind of hubris and I think bigotry and narrow-mindedness, because it puts you in the position, the one who holds this is, you know, you may be 8 years old and fresh out of the baptismal font, but, you know, you don't have to listen to, say, somebody who's 40 years old and deeply experienced and, you know, has expertise in their field and maybe a person of great virtue because, well, they didn't pray to receive Jesus, right? And it sort of devalues everything that's good in reality other than your own little sect. And so that sort of sectarian naivete just runs through the psychology, and it really bears bad fruit and makes them, I think, at least it did in my case, naive and manipulable, because, you know, you come to uncritically accept the word of your own pastor as he stands, you know, hammers on the Bible and gives out his interpretation, and you're told to basically reject everything that comes outside of that tradition, which is not at all the Catholic disposition. And so I just think I don't think it's fundamentally good. Now, that's not to say that individual Baptists or individual Protestants can't develop you know, really outstanding moral lives. I mean, my grandfather was a Southern Baptist, and I think he was had more integrity than most people I've ever met in my life. And I'm sure in his own mind, you know, that integrity was related to his conception of the Christian faith and his fidelity to Christ. But I do think it was kind of accidentally related, right? I don't think it was, I don't think it was born of the heart of the logic of his Baptist doctrine. I think that, you know, he associated the two, but he couldn't have given you a rational explanation as to why his Baptist faith required those things that would have been internally consistent, right? He was a good, really, really good man and a really good Baptist, in spite of the fact that there was tension in those two claims. But, you know, I would issue some cautions about the idea of developing her prayer life and relationship with Jesus, because Baptists have a very different conception of what that looks like from Catholics. I mean, fundamentally, as a Catholic, the most important thing in developing a relationship with Christ is obeying his teaching, imitating his example, and integrating, assimilating his personality so that you come to see the world through Christ's eyes. It's not about having a certain affective or emotional experience. It's not fundamentally about sort of brainwashing yourself into the sense that, you know, Christ loves you without condition and whatever you do is fine. It's not singing kumbaya around the campfire and, you know, feeling deeply connected to your peers and the guy playing the guitar and, you know, having a sort of mountaintop experience. None of those things have anything to do necessarily intrinsically with the pursuit of holiness or charity or justice or righteousness or rationality or dispassion. I mean, they're all, that kind of experience is entirely consistent with a narcissistic and egocentric lifestyle. And I've seen that zillions upon zillions upon zillions of times.
0: Sure.
15: And so, you know, you can have a really boring, pedestrian, uninteresting, unemotional Catholic faith, or you can have a vivid one, and either way, and be really close to Jesus because you're really close to his character, right? And so, yeah, that would issue some cautions about thinking that naively that they're going to boost this girl's relationship with Christ by filling her with a lot of sentimental language, which is typical of these kind of camps.
16: Jennifer, thanks so much for your question. Back in a moment with more Call to Communion.
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3: 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And when that doesn't work, then I just pull up my phone and pull up the app. And when the app is down, then I can go ahead and pull up EWTN because I don't want to miss Dr. David Anders on Call to Communion, which is still my favorite show. And I like listening to the Mass whenever I can't get to Mass, especially when I was recovering from surgery. I listen to the Mass every day, and that helped me get through it. Actually, I listened to pretty much nonstop after surgery and listened to the Catholic radio the whole time. That really helped me get through times when I couldn't get out and do much. It's given me a lot of information about my faith that I really didn't know. And it's intrigued me, made me want to study. I've been doing the Bible in a year with Father Mike. And one of these years, I'm actually going to get through the whole thing. And it means the world to me. And I've been glad to be a supporter. It's a wonderful station and definitely worth it.
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16: Call to Communion in progress here on EWTN. 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I'll be quite honest with you. Phones have been rather quiet on the show this afternoon. That's okay. We've received a whole bunch of texts, including this text that came in from Denise, listening to us on Sirius XM Channel 130. Denise says, who are the North American Catholics?
15: Yeah, so I'm not entirely sure what you're asking. Tom and I were discussing this during the break, and we've narrowed it down to two possible groups you might be referring to. Maybe you're referring to the North American martyrs, or maybe you're referring to the, what is the name of the thing? The American Catholic Church in the United States. And there's no North in there, but there's very different groups of people here.
16: Yeah.
15: So the North American martyrs are a group of, eight French Jesuit missionaries who were martyred in Canada. First spreading among the Iroquois as they were evangelizing.
16: Okay.
15: The American Catholic Church in the United States is not a Catholic church, in spite of the title and the name. there was a group that broke away from the Catholic faith after the First Vatican Council. They called themselves the Old Catholic Church, and they were neither old nor Catholic, but that's how they conceived of themselves. And the American Catholic Church in the United States is a branch or an offshoot of the so-called Old Catholic Church, which is neither old nor Catholic.
16: Okay. There you go. Denise, thanks for listening to us on Sirius XM. Here is a question from Megan, who called in. Couldn't stay on the line, but her question is, Dr. Anders, I'm seeing a lot of videos from ex-Mormons, and a few compare the cultiness of the LDS to Catholicism. So if I encounter this claim out there in the wild, how do I respond?
15: Yeah, thanks. I really appreciate the question. So someone who makes this claim has probably not spent a lot of time in the empirical Catholic Church, right? So there are definitely Catholics, individual Catholics, who I think could clearly be accused of having a cult-like mentality when they become attached to some particular esoteric form of Catholicism or a particular charismatic leader within the Catholic community, and they kind of pull themselves apart into a little sectarian subculture of the Catholic Church and, you know, claim that, you know, they alone have the real McCoy, and all the regular Catholics don't get it right, and you know, because the sort of sociological definition of a cult has to do with generally a sort of a charismatic leader, love bombing a group of adepts or disciples, cutting them off from their friends and families, brainwashing them, you know, leading basically down a fanatical path of manipulation. And I, like I said, I do think that that is true. There are some Catholics that get pulled away into little sectarian side groups, and they can have that kind of experience, and that can happen to almost anybody in any religious community. I mean, if you walk into your sort of run-of-the-mill Catholic parish and ask if there's a cult of personality around the pastor, I mean, you'll just be generally laughed out of there. You know, I mean, the pastors just, half of them probably wish they could exercise that kind of control over their congregations. You know, I mean, it's just not sociologically, not empirically.

0: a relative who is now retired, but was an extremely prominent sort of left-wing Catholic sociologist, and he spent most of his career documenting the extent of the gap between like the pollster's definition of a Catholic. I mean, people who would check the Catholic box on a survey question.
1: That's a big tent.
0: Which is a big tent. Their actual belief versus the official teaching of the church. Now, you know, being kind of a left-wing sort of fellow, his attitude was, well, the magisterium ought to move closer to, like, the democratic norm. And, of course, the magisterium's position would be like, well, no, the people need to come closer to the magisterial teaching. But the fact of there being a gap, right, sociologically, that a pollster like, you know, my relative, the sociologist, could pick up and make an entire career out of publishing one book after another for decades, demonstrating that, I think just underscores that like, lived Catholic experience just isn't the kind of hotbed of social control that that you typically think of in association with the word of cult. You know, I mean, you just spend some time, read some Catholic sociology, read some history, spend some time in a Catholic community, and you realize it just ain't that.
1: Yeah. Megan, thanks so much for your call. Let's go to Dennis now, who's listening in Dallas, Pennsylvania, on EWTN television. Hey there, Dennis. What's on your mind today?
2: As I told the call receiver, night before last, I was duped into believing an email that I received explaining 15 changes to our Catholic faith by Pope Leo XIV, and I was taken in by it and duped by it. So about 25 people that I know, and I have to get back to them and remind them if they don't already know that it was all fake. Although some of the changes were very attractive. But what can we do to stop AI from taking advantage of our faith like this?
0: Yeah, thanks. I really appreciate the question. Well, I mean, I don't think there's a whole lot that you or I personally can do to keep someone else from saying something stupid. Right. I mean, we just have to live with the universe that we live in. Now, as you're probably aware, Pope Leo has just written an absolutely magnificent encyclical, just absolutely great encyclical, primarily to discuss the role of artificial intelligence and social media and the digital culture on the way we live our lives, not just as Catholics, but as human beings. And you know, the Pope is not against artificial intelligence, and he's not against technology. He recognizes that technology is a tool that can be used by people for good or bad, but he raises certain cautions and concerns and, you know, says this is the way we ought to move in the future in order to regulate this stuff and keep it, you know, in the right place in our lives. And I think the Pope's encyclical is quite literally the official word, about as official as you can get, on how to answer this question, right? How do we as Catholics relate to the digital culture in the modern world, and what implications that I have for social justice? I'd recommend Magnifica Humanitas, I believe is the title of the encyclical, right, by Pope Leo, that came out a month or two ago.
1: Dennis, thanks so much for your phone call, and obviously the important, my takeaway on a call like this is stick with the sources that you trust.
0: Yeah.
1: EWTN, National Catholic Register, the very Catholic Answers.
0: That's right.
1: Because we research all this stuff when we hear about it and look into it, try to find out if there's anything to it, and 9 times out of 10, there isn't.
0: That's right.
1: So, trust the sources that you know you can trust. Dennis, thanks again for your call. Let's go now to Dale in Columbus, Ohio, listening on the Blowtorch St. Gabriel Radio. Hey there, Dale. What's on your mind today, sir?
3: This is Dale.
1: Yes, go right ahead.
3: thank you so much. A question that's bothered me for months now. I'll try to make a short background. 35 years ago, I met the most wonderful woman in the world. She was married, divorced, Catholic. I was married, divorced, Baptist. Before I knew it, I joined the RCIA, It took me 2 years

0: get through because we had an allmance that had to be plowed through. And life was just getting better for us day by day by day. I just recently retired, and October 18th, the good Lord took her.
1: I'm so sorry.
0: I had the audacity, the gall, to become angry at God. And it took me 2 or 3 months before I could work my mind around. And I'm sure this is about the worst thing that a person in the world can do is get mad at his own God. I wonder if you can help. I think I'm straightened around now. I've joined a new little church where some of my old parishioners. I sang in the choir, as did she. We're very active in the church, but it is so lonely being a widower when I'm only 69. I just hate it.
1: I am so sorry for your loss. I'm so sorry for your loss. My heart really goes out to you. I am going to disagree with you about one thing that you said, though. You made the claim or something like it that about the worst thing a person could do is get angry at God. And I don't agree with that at all. I think anger at God is a very reasonable response and one that is enshrined in the Bible. There are countless texts in Scripture, inspired by the Holy Spirit, of people who express their deep frustration with God at his apparent inaction, at his apparent injustice, at their unjustified suffering, at the success of the wicked and the downfall of the righteous. This sentiment is all throughout the Bible. I mean, this is, the whole book of Job is about this. Many of the Psalms treat this theme. Now, you know, the Catholic position is that the Psalms are not only inspired Scripture, but that they are meant to be prayed. They are the church's prayer book. In the divine office, which is the daily prayer of the church has psalms that are to be prayed in our voice, where we express these kinds of sentiments to God. Now, what is anger emotionally? How do we categorize anger? I mean, anger is, St. Thomas would say, it's the irascible appetite. You know, it's the part of our personality that wants to reject something. And we have that for good reason. It's part of the makeup that God gave us to have that capacity for irascibility, and we exercise it in the face of evil. Death is an evil. Your wife's death was an evil. I think to have that response is a perfectly reasonable one. And you had said that you had basically worked through it. I haven't. It's a work in progress for me. I mean, I have the same sentiment. I haven't lost my wife, but I've lost people, and some of them in really tragic ways. And I'm a work in progress on this one. But if you are, you know, if you really have worked through it, then I'm gonna go out on a limb here, and I'm gonna take a guess that you may have worked through it, but you're not the same guy you were now that you were before. And in working through it, you probably learned things about yourself. You probably have a somewhat different conception of God, probably of other people. I would imagine a lot more compassion towards others that are suffering. I mean, you've sort of come out of this thing a different man, would be my guess.
2: Yeah.
1: Which would suggest to me that far from being fruitless or worse, evil, that your anger may have served a real purpose in getting you to confront maybe truths about yourselves, truths about God. I mean, naively, we're taught growing up, it's kind of implicit in everything we do, you know, when we're little children, if you grow up in the church. I mean, when I was a kid, we would pray for good weather for a picnic. My mother would pray for a good parking spot in the grocery store. You know, I'd pray to get a good grade on a test. I once asked my dad if he would pray that God would send me a particular girlfriend I was hoping to acquire, you know, I mean, and I was encouraged to just, you know, hey, ask God for everything and anything. And the expectation was that, you know, if God really loved me and cared about me, he would give me the things that I want, give me the things that I value. And it's like, if I do his will, then that would all kind of come to me and be fine. And then the more you grow, the more you realize that that just is not the case. And then you get older, and it's not just that I'm not getting the girlfriend, or I'm not getting the A, or I'm not getting the good weather. But there are things that surely God just has to want this. Right? I mean, there are profound evils in the world. And I say, you know, God, put an end to this evil. Or my loved one is suffering this horrendous thing. You can't possibly be happy with that. Stop it. Well, how can God not get on board with my will when I know my will is so good? When I'm willing such good things, and God doesn't come along and agree with me. How can he possibly not agree with me? I mean, babies shouldn't die horrible deaths like this. You know, women shouldn't be violated. People shouldn't lose their sanity. Children shouldn't get on drugs. I mean, who could disagree with that? What God could possibly disagree with that? And yet somehow my prayers for the resolution of these problems goes unanswered, seemingly. Ah! I think anger is a very reasonable response to this. And these are the kind of things that we face as we grow up and we develop a more mature faith. Do I come with answers? No, that's the point. I have to fall silent. But like a really good priest friend of mine said, I mean, he's both a good priest and a good friend. I said to him one day, I said, Father, what do you do when people in your parish really, really experience tragedy? I mean, not just the ups and downs of daily life, but they experience something just deeply tragic in their lives. What do you say to them? And the image he gave me was dynamite. It was wonderful. He said, I don't come bringing answers. I don't have any answers. I feel like I'm Christ, nailed to the cross with my arms extended on either side, completely immobile. I'm pinned there, unable to move. I'm utterly passive in the face of their horrendous grief. All I can do is suffer with them. Now that's wisdom. It's not an answer. It's wisdom. And my suspicion is that you are more like that now than you were before.
2: Dale, you are in our prayers. Thank you so much for your phone call. And thank you for listening to Call to Communion here on EWTN. A little earlier in the program, David and I were talking that this is the Solemnity of St. John the Baptist. And I know that St. John the Baptist means a lot to you, David.
1: St. John the Baptist rocks, man. He rocks. You know, when we learn the gospel as kids, St. John, he's there in the story. But he passes out of the story pretty quick. And then it's all about Jesus. And I can remember as a child growing up going, like, who is this Baptist guy? Why is he important? I don't really understand the connection, right? And as I got older and I started doing more biblical study, I realized that John the Baptist really was a big deal. That he's the guy that went out into the desert and said, the kingdom of God is here, repent. And when you listen to the content of his message, it basically was, you're not going to be saved just because you're a Jew or because you have Abraham as your father. You have to change your moral behavior and live according to the moral law. And he really zeroed in basically on the Ten Commandments. I mean, it wasn't about keeping the laws of Kashrut or the Sabbath commandments or tithing, mint, dill, and cumin. It really was the fundamental elements of the natural law. And the baptism of Jesus shows that Christ was part of the John the Baptist movement, right? He really was. And he came out of that movement, and the two of them had essentially the same message. Christ elaborated the message through the parables, through the example of his life, and especially through his own death and resurrection, which is, you know, why John was the herald and Christ the fulfillment. But the gospel is all there in the very brief preaching of St. John the Baptist. Realizing that, really taking that heart and internalizing, I think, really radically transforms your understanding of exactly what Jesus was all about.
2: Call to Communion here on EWTN. Let's get back to the phones and talk with Rosemary, just outside of Albany, listening on the EWTN app. Hey there, Rosemary. What's on your mind today?
3: Yes, good afternoon. Some friends of mine and I are reading The Fisherman's Tomb, The True Story of the Vatican Search for Peter's Tomb by John O'Neill. And in there, it makes some comments about the archaeologists find different inscriptions. And one of them, they say, you know, they'll find coded messages through the fish symbol, the good shepherd, and the altered cross, A-L-T-E-R-E-D cross. And we don't know what an altered cross is. We haven't been able to figure that out.
1: Yeah, I'm not so sure I know either, to be honest with you. I'm not an archaeologist or an expert in church art or liturgical accoutrements, so I don't know if I can help you.
2: Is that an older book, Rosemary?
3: Well, it's from 2018, but they're talking about the first and second centuries.
2: Okay.
3: They were finding these artifacts in areas where they were obviously from the first and second century.
1: Yeah, in the context of second century archaeology, the qualifier altered, I have no reference for that.
2: Sorry we couldn't help you on that. Maybe we'll do a little research after the program. Rosemary, thanks for your call. Kitty is a first-time caller in Fernandina Beach, Florida, listening to us there. Hey there, Kitty. What's on your mind today?
4: First of all, thank you for doing your show. My husband and I love to listen. And I know you've answered this question, so I apologize. But we cannot for the life of us remember what does it mean in the creed when we say he descended into hell?
1: Yeah, that's a great question. Great question. So it does not mean that Christ descended to the hell of the damned. Okay, it does not mean that. It does mean that he descended to the abode of the dead, that he preached to the spirits in prison, as St. Peter says in his epistle, that he opened the way of salvation to the saints of the Old Testament, Moses, Elijah, David, Jeremiah, you name it. And there's one other aspect to this I'd like to highlight, that the incarnation, from Christ's conception to his ascension, all of it is significant for our own resurrection to new life, that every aspect of human experience Christ sanctifies, including death. Like Christ experiencing death baptizes, as it were, using that term figuratively, the experience of death for us, right? And then in turn, we recapitulate in our own spiritual lives the pattern of Christ's incarnate life. So there's an aspect of our assimilating Jesus where we die and, as it were, resurrect in our interior lives. We die to sin and are raised again and again to new life, as St. Paul says in the book of Romans. So you think of every aspect of Jesus' life as a model for what you are to recapitulate in your own interior.
2: Okay, is that helpful for you, Kitty?
4: Yeah, thank you.
2: You are most welcome. Let's quickly go to Tom in Omaha, listening on the Great Spirit Catholic Radio. Tom, we just have a couple of minutes. What's on your mind today?
5: When Zechariah was told that he would be a father, he doubted, and so because of that, he was made to be mute. And then when John the Baptist was to be named, and Elizabeth said John, and everyone was shocked. They say in the Bible that they made signs to Zechariah. Well, Zechariah was mute, not deaf. So what are these signs that they're making?
1: That's a good question. Well, you know, the text specifically says that he couldn't speak. It doesn't say anything about him not hearing. But perhaps he couldn't hear.
2: Perhaps. Very possible.
1: Good to hear.
2: Tom, thanks so much for checking in from Omaha. One final text here. This came in just a couple of minutes ago. Why don't we refer to Moses, David, etc., as saints, like we do with people in the New Testament?
1: Yeah, so first of all, we do, especially in the Eastern Catholic tradition. There is a tradition of referring to Old Testament characters as saint, this and that. In fact, in my own hometown, there is a Maronite parish named after Saint Elijah, or Elias, as they call him.
2: Yeah.
1: But I think in the Latin tradition that never really developed because of the heavy emphasis on essentially the primacy of the incarnation and the reality of the new covenant, and so the saints that lived after the incarnation of Christ were highlighted in popular devotion.
2: Okay. Very good. Thank you. And one final question from Ben in South Dakota. Prior to the incarnation, what did the second divine person of the Trinity do?
1: Well, this you can ask, what did God do before the incarnation, right?
2: Yeah.
1: Because the second person is fully divine. And it would be wrong to think of the relationship of the Trinity or of the second person to the incarnation as if the second person were, you know, sitting around, as it were, twiddling his figurative thumbs, waiting for the moment of the incarnation.
2: Playing solitaire.
1: Right, playing solitaire. Because there is no temporality to the divinity. So from the perspective of God, the second person is eternally begotten, not only of the Father, but insofar as he in eternity assumes the temporal humanity from the Blessed Virgin Mary that will become the God-man Jesus Christ. So there's before and after in us, in our time stream, but to God there is no before and after. God eternally exists, blessed in himself.
2: Thank you for your text, Dr. David Andrews. Thank you.
1: Thanks, Tom.
2: Keep it here on EWTN. Coming up next on most of these stations, it'll be Open Line Wednesday with Father Mitch Pacwa. On behalf of our great team here, I'm Tom Price along with Dr. David Andrews. Hey, we'll see you tomorrow here on EWTN's Call to Communion. Until then, have a wonderful day and God bless.
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11: 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The Archdiocese of Seattle is blessed to have 4 Catholic cemeteries in the Puget Sound area: Calvary in Seattle, Holy Rood in Shoreline, Gethsemane in Federal Way, and St. Patrick in Kent. 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
12: Now when the Lord knew that the Pharisees had heard that Jesus was making and baptizing more disciples than John, although Jesus himself did not baptize, but only his disciples, Jesus left Judea and departed again to Galilee. He had to pass through Samaria. So he came to a city of Samaria called Sychar, near the field that Jacob gave to his son Joseph. Jacob's well was there. And so Jesus, wearied as he was with his journey, sat down beside the well. It was about the 6th hour. There came a woman of Samaria to draw water. Jesus said to her,
13: "Give me a drink."
12: For his disciples had gone away into the city to buy food. The Samaritan woman said to him,
14: "How is it that you, a Jew, ask a drink of me, a woman of Samaria?"
12: For Jews have no dealings with Samaritans. Jesus answered her,
13: "If you knew the gift of God and who it is that is saying to you, 'Give me a drink,' you would have asked him, and he would have given you living water."
14: "Sir, you have nothing to draw with, and the well is deep. Where do you get that living water? Are you greater than our father Jacob, who gave us the well and drank from it himself and his sons and his cattle?"
13: "Everyone who drinks of this water will thirst again. But whoever drinks of the water that I shall give him will never thirst. The water that I shall give him will become in him a spring of water welling up to eternal life."

0: in me, Holy Spirit, that all my thoughts may be holy. Act in me, Holy Spirit, that my work too may be holy. Draw my heart, Holy Spirit, that I may love only what is holy. Strengthen me, Holy Spirit, to defend all that is holy. Guard me, Holy Spirit, that I may always be holy. Amen.
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4: 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President Donald Trump is scheduled to meet with NATO's Secretary General in the Oval Office in an effort to make his allies more involved in the Iran war and boost their military spending. This comes as Mark Rutte says European nations are ready to contribute more to NATO. Residents in parts of Virginia are cleaning up after powerful storms tore off roofs, down trees, and left many without power. Flooding also hit Massachusetts, stranding vehicles. Meanwhile, crews battle wildfires in the West, including Utah. Pope Leo XIV reflects on the liturgy of the Eucharist, saying the Eucharist teaches us to adopt the lifestyle of the Lord Jesus. He encouraged the faithful to draw from the source of divine life. I'm Veronica Dudo with EWTN News Nightly. Join us tonight.
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6: 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I'm Jack Williams. Pedro Quiles producing the program. Your call screener is Matt Gubensky and Michael McCall watching over our social media efforts. So if you are watching us on YouTube, please give us a like and subscribe to the channel. That will help us out a lot. And you can also text your question to Father Mitch. Just text your first name, how you're listening, and a brief question to the main call-in number, 833-288-3986. And our host is here every Wednesday, Father Mitch. How are you?
7: Groovy.
6: You have some emails over there?
7: Yes, I do.
6: Let's read some of them, and let's answer some of them.
7: Well, we'll do what
6: hopefully
7: we can.
6: We'll answer the ones we read.
7: God willing, inshallah. So, Father Mitch, I have a question that's been bothering me since Spy Wednesday. We know the story of how at the Last Supper, Jesus breaks bread with Judas, and that when Judas ate, the devil entered him. So my question is, assuming, of course, Jesus blessed the bread or food prior, how is it possible for the devil to enter Judas? It seems to me that if the food is blessed, the devil won't want to go anywhere near it. I'm a bit confused on this point. Linda from Staten Island.
6: Never thought of it, but that makes sense.
7: You think?
6: Yeah. Well, I mean, I could understand how someone might have that question if you think about it in that context.
7: Mm-hmm. Here's the way I would respond. What the devil wants to do when people, first of all, we have to keep a couple things in mind. There is the bread that they blessed. As a matter of fact, there are a series of blessings during the Seder and during the Jewish prayers. Jewish people always eat by blessing the bread. Blessed are you, Lord God of all creation, who gave us this bread to eat and fruit of the earth. So this is a standard Jewish blessing. And also, Judas, especially when you take a look at Luke's gospel, you see that Judas had already received Holy Communion, which is not blessed bread, but it's the body of Christ and the blood of Christ. And yet it's after that that we see that he is going to, he lies to Jesus. The devil may not like the blessings on the food, and the devil certainly does not like the consecrated bread that is the body of Jesus, or the consecrated wine that becomes his blood. He hates that. But he also wants to make sure he can distract us from paying attention to the presence of Jesus, paying attention to the graces we're receiving. And that's what he's doing. He's preventing, and again, there is a long-standing issue. It says in the Gospels that the devil had already entered Judas before the Last Supper even started. He went to the priest to betray Jesus at least the day before. Plus, he had been stealing from the community money long before that. St. John mentions that. So he had a disposition of openness to the evil one. And the evil one will be strong in trying to dissuade him from loving Christ. And he accepts the bread dipped in the dish, which is a sign of close friendship. He took it and still rejected following Jesus. And he lied to our Lord's face. Because if he's following Satan, then he's going to lie, because Satan is the father of lies. So he's continuing on with that. That's one of the things going on. And so he is certainly trying to distract Judas and the other apostles from the graces that Christ is offering. And all of us should be alert that the Blessed Sacrament and the blessing of our food is not magic. It is all part of our relationship. If we don't choose to engage in that relationship, we can end up so distracted that we don't pay attention.
6: So let me ask you one aspect of your answer that I'd like clarification on personally, and hopefully it'll help somebody else as well. So you mentioned that in the Gospel of Luke, it tells us that Judas received communion at the Last Supper.
7: Mm-hmm.
6: And I've heard, we've had that question asked
7: Luke
6: many times.
7: 22.
6: We've had that question asked many times on Open Line, and the answer, generally speaking, that I've heard is that it's unclear in the Gospels whether Judas received communion. Elaborate on that a little bit.
7: Okay. If you take, I'd have to go get the biblical text. But what we see is that our Lord, let me just get that text, Luke 22:14. So he sat at table, and then he took bread, gave thanks. This is my body. Likewise, in verse 20, after the cup, after the supper, saying, this cup is poured out for you, the new covenant in my blood. And then he says, in verse 21, but behold, the hand of him who betrays me is with me on the table. For the Son of Man goes as it has been determined, but woe to the man by whom he is betrayed. They began to question one another which of them would do this. A dispute arose then which was greatest. But the betrayal is mentioned, and that Judas is there with him at the Last Supper. And it's right after that our Lord warns them about the fate of Judas.
6: Very good. Do you have one with a short answer?
7: I doubt it. The questions are short. The questions are long. The answers are long. I'm entering into the church this time of Pentecost. My sponsor was telling me about the lives of the apostles after Acts. It was exciting to hear that the church kept track of these things, but he's no help because he learned of 39 years of being raised in the church and listening to you. Poor man.
6: You've done it again. Pray for him.
7: He needs it. Where can you read about the lives and journeys of the apostles and disciples beyond what we have in Scripture? Bewildered in Birmingham. Dear Bewildered, there is a book on the apostles that lays out. Now, you can go to the individual lives of each of the 12 apostles. If you go online to New Advent, which uses the old Catholic Encyclopedia. It's really quite a good source. Again, I don't think that things are bad just because they're old. But haven't gotten there myself. But the at New Advent, you can just look up each name of the apostles, get the individual stories for each one. You can also go, you'll see the same stories at Greek Orthodox sources because they tell these stories too. But there is a book called The Apostles After, I think it's called The Apostles After Jesus. What I don't know is that is whether it's in print anymore, but it used to be as a paperback, and it tells various things about the apostles. There's also St. Jerome, Lives of Illustrious Men. It was one of the first compiled biographies of a variety of saints. So these are all sources that you can find them.
6: 833-288-EWTN's our toll-free number. 833-288-3986. It's Open Line Wednesday with Father Mitch.

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8: 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That's 833-288-3986. You know, Father Mitch, a big birthday coming up for our nation here in a couple of weeks, about a week and a half. The 250th anniversary of the independence of the United States.
9: Yes.
8: And the Christian heritage upon which our nation was founded cannot be denied, regardless, no matter how hard some people try. And I think, quite frankly, that a lot of Catholics in America would be surprised if they did a deep dive into the influence that Catholics had in the history of America. Can you just reflect a little bit on the 250th birthday?
9: Sure, real briefly before we get to Len. Thomas Jefferson wrote the Declaration of Independence. He got help from others. They corrected here and there. But one of the sources that he used was a debate against the divine right of kings. This debate was held during the times of King James the First of England. And his theologian, an Anglican divine, argued in favor of the divine right of kings, try to base it on scripture and all. The one whom he debated was St. Robert Bellarmine. And it was St. Robert Bellarmine's argument that there is a time when a nation can no longer put up with the oppression. The Catholic position was not in favor of the divine right of kings, no matter what they do. They are subject to God's law. And he was quoting from one of our Catholic saints in the last couple paragraphs of the Declaration. That's very significant. I didn't give credit, you know, but that was what he's doing. And this is part of Catholic thought. Now, there's been
8: A Jesuit, I might add.
9: And a doctor of the church. I might urge people to reflect on that. And while the church does not condone Republican democracy as such, or Democratic Republic, as we would call our government, but it's not against it. And one of the ironies, a lot of the European Catholics thought that Catholicism would be in big trouble in this country because of the Democratic Republic that was established. But it's flourished quite well, and still Catholicism is flourishing again, and this is one of the countries where it is doing best. This is very important. But at the same time, we can't sit on laurels any more than kings could. We have to make sure that we maintain the principles of freedom and justice. Both of those are very important. So this would be a good thing. And there's only one Catholic signer, Charles Carroll, the brother of future Bishop John Carroll. But, you know, Catholics have become more prominent. And it would be worth even taking a look at the history of Maryland Colony, because that was the first colony. It was established as a Catholic colony, and it was the first colony to give freedom of religion. This is part of our Catholic heritage. A lot of folks don't know that, but this would be a good thing.
8: Len is up first. He is in Pittsburgh, Pennsylvania, listening on Sirius XM Channel 130. Len, thank you so much for holding. You're on with Father Mitch.
10: Thank you so much for taking my call.
9: Scripture's
10: clear that Jesus conferred on the apostles the right and authority to either forgive sins or withhold forgiveness of sins.
9: Right.
10: But Jesus did not say that the only way you can get forgiveness is to confess directly to a priest, nor does Scripture say that you're prohibited from seeking forgiveness directly from God. So I've been noodling this and wondering why. I mean, I understand that it's normative to go to a priest, and that's perfectly fine. People
9: Sure.
10: who like to do that is great. But for people who don't, for whatever reason, like to do it that way,
9: mm-hmm.
10: is the Catholic Church's position that it is acceptable to confess directly to God?
9: Okay, couple things, Len. First, the normal place in which we ask God's forgiveness for venial sin is at Mass. That, if you notice how at Mass we start off with some form of a penitential rite that begins every liturgy, right? And then throughout Mass, we repeatedly ask for forgiveness. There are a number of prayers for forgiveness, including the Our Father, the Agnus Dei. You know, there's a confession of our unworthiness at Mass. Lord, I'm not worthy that you should enter under my roof, but only say the word, my soul shall be healed. These penitential prayers are found throughout the liturgy. And it's the normal place for dealing with asking God's forgiveness for venial sins. Secondly, you can ask God to forgive your sins, you know, but where the church is adamant, and I believe correctly, is there's certain sins that the Bible calls mortal. In the first letter of St. John, chapter 5, he distinguishes sins that are mortal from sins that are not mortal. He didn't use the word venial, that's a Latin term, but he wasn't writing in Latin. But he did say there's sins that are mortal and some that are not mortal. And he says, to pray for each other for sins that are not mortal. But he also adds, I don't say that you just pray for mortal sin. And the church has always understood that for the sake of mortal sin, a person needs to go to confession. And that's also why St. James, in chapter 5 of St. James, urges the confession of sin to the presbyter or the priest. In fact, our English word priest comes from German priester, which comes from the Greek presbyter. So mortal sins do need to be dealt with in the sacrament of confession. And then, venial sins, you can deal with in other ways, especially at Mass, and ask God for forgiveness that way. Does that help?
10: A little bit. I think I hear you saying that it's long been the Church's position that you have to confess mortal sins. But
9: yes.
10: I don't hear you saying that proposition is found in Scripture. I presume that what you're saying is the magisterium of the Church has long held
9: The magisterium held that on the basis of that line in 1 John chapter 5, when he says, you know, pray, if your brother has sinned, pray for him, but not for sin that is mortal. I don't tell you to just pray for a sin that is mortal. The presumption there is you have to confess it. So you can pray for venial sin, and that's what we do at Mass. But the Church has understood that line in the first letter of John, chapter 5, that you don't pray for mortal sin. That needs confession.
8: All right. God bless. Thanks, Lynn. We appreciate the question. Jack is in Lafayette, Louisiana, listening also on Sirius XM channel 130. Jack, you're on with Father Mitch.
11: Hello, gentlemen. Good afternoon. How y'all doing?
9: Better for talking to you, Jack.
11: Father, I wanted to congratulate you on your 50th anniversary.
9: Oh, thank you.
11: That is a good accomplishment. I wish you 50 more.
9: Okay. Well, I'm just going to... I already told my cousins, well, we won't prepare for the next, the 100th yet. We'll just work on the 75th. Because I'll only be 101 at that point. but
11: congratulations,
9: thank you very much.
11: Once again.
9: You know, and what Jack had said about the 250th anniversary, I was ordained right before the bicentennial. In fact, I have called myself a bicentennial priest for years, decades.
11: Wow.
9: Now it's the 250th, so... I'm marking time with our country. So what can we do for you this fine day?
11: Well, Father, I do everything I can to watch Mass on EWTN on a daily basis.
9: Mm-hmm.
11: But I was curious as to why the Feast of John the Baptist was celebrated differently than other saints' feast days. I noticed that it was more formal today, and
9: yes.
11: You had incense involved in it. But with other saints, I noticed that there is no incense involved in it, and it's not as formal as the Mass I saw today. Why is it that this Mass was much formal than other Masses dedicated to saints?
9: Well, if you keep in mind that we don't celebrate the birth of saints, do we? Except for the Blessed Virgin Mary and for Saint John the Baptist. Those are the only two saints we celebrate their birthday. And of course we celebrate Christmas, which is one day less than 6 months before Christmas. That's why this date is chosen. That Elizabeth, the angel said to Our Lady in the Gospel of Luke chapter 1, that your kinswoman Elizabeth is already with child 6 months, and to show that nothing is impossible for God. So that's how we know his birth is 6 months before Jesus. And this is why we celebrate it. His birth is celebrated. The other saints, we celebrate their death.
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12: This is Life News Radio. I'm Jim Anderson. A growing number of pro-life states say they want help for women from the EPA under the Safe Drinking Water Act. Mifepristone pills already violate these states' abortion bans, but almost all mifepristone ends up in waterways. Most experts discount the effect of trace amounts of such pharmaceuticals in drinking water. However, long-term and chronic exposure raises serious questions, questions now seeking answers from the U.S. Environmental Protection Agency. Observers say congressional defense spending negotiations had a brush with funding for in vitro fertilization for military families. But reporting on the negotiations highlights conflicts between religious groups, as some pro-life advocates only object to the poor disposition of frozen embryos. Catholics and some other Christians object to IVF procreation itself, separated from the marital act. This is Life News Radio. A culture of life has a rarely mentioned but very formidable enemy. Pornography is material that deceives its consumers into thinking that they possess beauty, while the reality is they are possessed by a lie. The first step may be to talk openly with your pastor or confessor. Reject the lie and recognize that a culture of life relies upon you. Planned Parenthood in Seattle is suing to overturn Alaska law that requires in-person visits for distribution of abortion pills. Alaska wants to protect women from abuse and prevent the medical complications in over 10% of cases, something even more perilous in remote areas of Alaska. And two stories at Life News celebrate children in the UK and in Louisiana who have survived births at 22 and 23 weeks gestation. For pro-life headlines delivered to your email address daily, sign up at lifenews.com. 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
8: 833-288-EWTN is our toll-free number, 833-288-3986. Father Mitch, you wanted to put a bow on your answer for Len from Pittsburgh about confession?
9: Yeah, I just want to read the actual text to which I was referring. I don't like just referring by memory. I want to read the actual text in the first letter of John chapter 5. And this begins in verse 16. If anyone sees his brother committing what is not a mortal sin, he will ask, and God will give him life for those whose sin is not mortal. There is sin which is mortal. I do not say that one is to pray for that. All wrongdoing is sin. But there is sin which is not mortal. So that's why, in the living, ongoing tradition of the church and the ongoing magisterium, they understand the reason you don't pray for sin that is mortal is because it needs sacramental confession. But it's not stated in the text, but it is something that the church did, and we just kept doing it. It's sort of, one of the things to understand about the magisterium is that it's somewhat like baseball. If you only read the rule book of baseball, you'll probably be A, fairly bored, and B, a bit confused. Because they use the word strike to refer to when you miss the ball. True?
8: It's true.
9: They call it a ball when it goes the wrong way and is out of play. And, so there are a variety of rules. And then have home run, but if you have four balls, you get to walk. A lot of terms that get used. If you grew up playing baseball, like a lot of us did, you understand the rules clearly. You may not like what the umpire says, but you know the rules. And it's part of that living tradition of living baseball when the rule book doesn't state absolutely every single point that you need to know for playing the game. So those would be an analogy to why the living magisterium is so important, as well as, of course, knowing the written word. Yeah.
8: 833-288-EWTN's our toll-free number. Still a couple of open lines at 833-288-3986. Richard is up next in the Commonwealth of Pennsylvania, listening on JMJ Radio. Richard, you are on with Father Mitch.
13: Yes, hi, Father Mitch.
9: How you doing?
13: This is Richard. I heard your discussion just a moment ago about venial sin and mortal sin.
9: Mm-hmm.
13: So I have two questions. One is basically, is not honoring your father and mother a mortal sin,
9: mm-hmm.
13: or is it a venial sin?
9: Okay. First of all, Richard, you have to keep in mind that what makes a sin mortal is that it is grave matter. So it's something that is a very serious issue. Secondly, you know that it's serious. And thirdly, you wanted to do that grave matter, that serious matter. Those are the three things. You have to, it has.

0: next to us. You know, this was that. Now, some of these are more serious than others, but to my parents, they were very, very serious. You just did not, you know, talk back and things. But that would still not be such, for a little kid, it'd be a graver matter than perhaps for an adult. An adult has the ability to engage with their parents in a dispute. They may disagree about something. They can do that. Whereas, again, there's a heavy emphasis on kids being seen and not heard as I was growing up. But let me give a good example of something that is, by all standards, grave matter in regard to the honoring your parents. If your parents are impoverished and you let them suffer and die, or just neglect them and let them go for a long period of suffering, that would be very grave matter. Even if they were not nice when you were growing up, we have an obligation to the two people who walked the floor with us at night, fed us, clothed us, all that. That would be very, very serious. So that would be a serious matter. Another area that's considered grave matter, and you see this in the Old Testament, that if you curse your parents, that was considered grave enough to be considered a death penalty sin. So that would be another area. A third area that where, again, the Old Testament comes in, if a son, they particularly talk about boys, partly because of their physical strength, if a son, it becomes incorrigible, no matter how many times his parents help to discipline him, and he becomes truly incorrigible, refusing at every step to ever listen to them, that was also a grave matter, which put the boy subject to the death penalty. So those would be some examples. Does that help you, Richard?
1: Yes, that's the main. That's a great discussion. But I have the bigger problem, though.
0: Explain it
1: to me. Here's the big problem. Father Mitch, I have 5 children, adults. They want nothing to do with me for years now because of the ex-holy Catholic spouse that I was married to.
0: Mm-hmm.
1: And I have 9 grandchildren who I don't get to see. This is absurd. I've spoken to 3 different Catholic priests in the Philadelphia area.
0: Mm-hmm.
1: And I met once with the one priest that my son goes to, the Cathedral of St. Peter and Paul in Philadelphia.
0: Mm-hmm.
1: And we had a meeting for about 40 minutes.
0: Mm-hmm.
1: And all Father, I won't name him, said was, Richard, can you not go backwards and just go forwards? I said, Father, that's why I'm here. I don't do that. I'm beyond going backwards. There's no gain in that. I'm here to make reconciliation now. And that's what I want to do.
0: Mm-hmm.
1: Get reconciled to not only my youngest son, but the other 4 siblings.
0: Mm-hmm.
1: And this has gone on beyond reasonableness now.
0: And this, so they don't like your present wife. Is that the issue?
1: No. So that's my former wife. No, I'm married now to a different wife, different person. No, it's my former first wife.
0: So this is a former wife. They don't like her, and they didn't like her. You're not with her, and they still won't talk to you?
1: That's correct.
0: Well, frankly, there are two possibilities here. One,

0: They don't have any common sense. Or two, there's something more that they're not telling you. I don't know. I have no idea which one, because I don't know you. I don't know them. But there, either there is some other issue that they're not stating for some reason. I have no idea what it is. Or they you know, they don't have sense. I would opt for the interpretation that they don't have, they have not said all that's on their mind. And I would recommend that they, if you can get hold of that priest to find out, is there something else that is bothering? It could be something very serious that you don't know about and they have not said. And you can't do anything about it. It's not, that's just not right. But find out if there isn't some other issue that's, acting as a burr in their saddle. Because that's what it sounds like to me. And there may be more to this than meets the eye yet.
1: We head back to the great state of Louisiana. Luke is listening on Covenant Radio today. Luke, you're on with Father Mitch.
2: Hey, good afternoon, Father.
0: Hey, how are you doing this fine day?
2: I'm doing well, doing very well. My question is, if there are any, what are the theological implications behind the name Zionism? And why is it specifically Zionism and not Mount Sinaiism?
0: Sure. It's actually fairly simple. Jewish people who lived in Europe in the 1800s had enough of anti-Semitism. In 1860s, they started what is now called Reform Judaism. It was their attempt to modernize practice of Judaism so that they could fit in to the rest of society. And they still were not accepted. And so at that point, in the 1890s, a movement of Jewish people, many of them very, very secular in their mindset, Reform Judaism, and sometimes just Jewish people that just don't believe in God or in Judaism or practicing, met in Switzerland, and they're trying to figure out what they were going to do about this problem, and they thought, we need to have our own country. They had petitioned to get part of our state of Arizona. There were some that wanted to go to Arizona. Well, that's not different than today. People still want to go to Arizona. Some of them wanted to move to Uganda and ask the British Empire to give them a section of Uganda as a Jewish homeland. But finally, they settled on trying to get to the place where they used to live in ancient Israel. At the time, in the 1890s, it was part of the Ottoman Turkish Empire. It was it wasn't independent, it wasn't Jewish, Arab, it was Turkish. And the Turks had the Arabs, Jews, Lebanese, everybody pretty much agreed that the Turks were not taking care of their empire, and things were pretty corrupt. And it was very easy to pay one of the pashas, which would be the word for governor or local ruler, but basically governor, you could pay them off and buy land. And Jewish people started started doing that. And so they began moving. There was a terrible pogrom, a violent persecution of Jews in Russia. Lots of them came to America. Many others went to this area of the Holy Land. And Zion was the name of Jerusalem. It was kind of a nickname. It comes from a root, tzia, meaning to be dry. Tzion, or Zion, means the dryness, because where Jerusalem ends, the desert begins, just to the east of Jerusalem. So they wanted to go back to the Holy Land and remake it as a place for Jews to settle, with the hopes that someday they'd have their own country. That's why they went there. And they didn't want to go to Mount Sinai. For one thing, you couldn't support very many people there. There's a monastery at Mount Sinai, and they support the monks, but there's not a whole lot of a place to grow food and build the city. They wanted to go to the Holy Land where Zion was. Does that help?
2: It does.
0: There's more to the story, because, you know, then Turkey joined Germany and Austria and Italy in World War I. The British and the French made agreements to take all of that part of the Turkish Empire away from the Turks at the end of the war. And the British promised the Arabs living in the Holy Land that if they help them, we'll give you your own country. They also said the same thing to the Jews. If you help us get rid of the Turks, we'll give you your own country. Problem is, it was the same piece of land. The British promised it to both of them. And that's when the trouble started in 1927, when the two sides found out that the British promised the same piece of land to both of them. That's when that got going. Does that help?
2: Yes, sir.
0: But there's something missing for you.
2: It in Psalms, there were specific promises made to David from God about Mount Zion.
0: Uh-huh.
2: Do you think that has anything to do with it, or not really?
0: For the Jews who were religious, yes. For secular Jews, not so much.
1: And that would be the overwhelming makeup of the nation of Israel today.
0: Today. And, you know, a lot of Jews who were arrested in Russia for being socialists and Marxists left. Either they were sent to Siberia or they came over to the Promised Land. And they started the kibbutz system as a socialist experiment. And Israel still is kind of socialist. I mean, kind of. It's kind of capitalist, kind of socialist. For instance, they have a flat tax for income tax. You know, a lot of people talk about it here, flat tax, but they have a flat tax. 55% for everybody. But that includes paying for the army and your medical care, as well as other government services. So that's sort of what they like.
1: Yeah. It's Wednesday night. That means EWTN Live with Father Mitch, and you've got a guest tonight that you guys are going to discuss, St. Edith Stein. And St. Edith Stein can get pretty deep, both philosophically and theologically. But Professor Robert McNamara not only can get in the weeds with you about all of that stuff, but he can bring that down to a more understandable level for people like me, and has that gift.
0: He does. And the importance is not only understanding St. Teresa Benedicta Edith Stein, but also she really has something to say about human dignity in our time, as it was true in her time. So I think it'd be a good discussion.
1: That's EWTN Live tonight with Father Mitch Pacwa, 8 Eastern time right here on EWTN television and radio. And keep it right here on many of these EWTN-affiliated stations. Beacon of Truth with Deacon Harold Burke-Sivers coming up next. Bridget's up next in Windsor, Colorado, listening on Catholic Radio Network. Bridget, you're on with Father Mitch.
3: Thank you, Father Mitch. Briefly, what should I say to my 10-year-old granddaughter, who is not Catholic, unfortunately, mm-hmm. when she tells me that her Christian vacation Bible school teacher told her that we Catholics are wrong because we worship Mary, mm-hmm. our Blessed Virgin?
0: And here's one of the things. You can tell your granddaughter that the teacher is breaking the 8th commandment and is bearing false witness against the Catholic Church. That's a very serious thing. And B, I would say this. Require your teacher to point to her, to your granddaughter, the place where the Catholic Church teaches that you worship Mary. And you know why I'm so confident in urging her to do that? There is no place. When I was taking the Baltimore Catechism back in the 1950s, and we went through the Ten Commandments, when we came to the Second Commandment, it says explicitly, you may not worship the Blessed Virgin Mary or any of the saints. You only worship God. You honor the saints. I learned that when I was 8 years old, which was the first time I went to Catholic school. And that's, by the way, if you go to the catechism, you'll see there's a section on, I don't remember the paragraph number where it starts, but there's a section on the Ten Commandments. You can look it up in the Catholic Catechism and see there that we venerate the saints, but we may not worship them. Worship only goes to God. So if the Catholic Church explicitly teaches that you do not and may not worship the saints, but this Sunday school teacher, vacation Bible school teacher, is saying that Catholics do worship the saints when the church says just the opposite, I would hold this. She is bearing false witness, and she has to repent of that. Does that make sense?
3: Yes, Father. False witness against the Catholic Church.
0: Right. She may disagree with what we actually teach, but she cannot say that we teach the opposite of what we do teach and then criticize us. That's wrong. That's a very grave sin.
1: God bless you, Bridget. 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That's 205-795-5773. And it's always available to you, and we may pull that up on a future mailbag edition of EWTN's Open Line Wednesday. Very quickly, we will head to, well, I hate to go to Tina, Father Mitch, because we've got like a minute left in the program.
0: Ooh. Let's just go real quickly to Tina.
1: Why don't you just kind of give a... Yeah. We see she's moving to Kauai. She currently goes to the traditional Latin Mass, and she receives our Lord on the tongue kneeling. And my guess is that she's probably concerned she may not be able to do that in Kauai.
0: Yes. Let Tina if she gets any grief, do what the priest says when she's in line. Be, you know, don't cause the disturbance. But then make an appointment to go there and tell him or anybody else that this is exactly what Pope Benedict said we have a right to do. We have a right to receive on in the hand or on the tongue, standing or kneeling. This is so that our devotion is clearly focused on Jesus Christ.
1: Father, would you leave us with a blessing?
0: Lord, bless you all and keep you, the Father, Son, and Holy Spirit. Amen.
1: Amen. On behalf of our host, Father Mitch Paqua, producer Pedro Quiles, our call screener, Matt Gubensky, and social media maven, Mr. Michael McCall, I'm Jack Williams. Thanks so much for tuning in. Back at it tomorrow. Until then, God bless.
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1: All this month, we continue our devotion to the Sacred Heart of Jesus and celebrate the feasts of St. Cyril of Alexandria and St. Irenaeus of Lyon. 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
12: Marriage is for better or for worse. The young and foolish never think for worse will ever come. We enter marriage thinking our spouses are going to be the balm for all our wounds. Sometimes they are. Other times, a spouse is like the diagnosing hand pushing on your arm to see exactly where it's broken. Ouch! But the goal is your healing. Divorce statistics are often misunderstood. About 50% of people who enter marriage, they don't end up divorced. 50% of marriages end up in divorce because so many people get married and divorced multiple times. God keeps trying to heal them again and again through the person they fall in love with, but when the pain comes, they take off again. When you're facing hard times and romantic phrases feel forced, try these words, "I will never leave you." That's a more profound expression of love than you could have ever uttered when you were young and infatuated. And your faithfulness is also how God will heal you. This is Chris Stefanik from RealLifeCatholic.com on EWTN Radio.
13: This is Monsignor J. Brian Bransfield. In the name of the Father, and of the Son, and of the Holy Spirit. Amen. God our Father, in you resides all healing and mercy and forgiveness. We ask you, through the work of the Holy Spirit, through the intercession of the Most Blessed Virgin Mary, through the intercession of the angels and saints, that you may visit our country and the entire world to take away abortion, to free us from all the effects of abortion in our society, To touch those who are suffering and hurt and experience pain, we ask that through the great intercession of all the saints, you may abide with us and heal our nation and heal each person. We make this prayer through Christ our Lord. Amen. In the name of the Father, and of the Son, and of the Holy Spirit. Amen.
14: More often than not, you'll hear this question on Call to Communion. What's stopping you from becoming Catholic? What a great question. And Dr. Anders just might have the answer for you at 2 p.m. Eastern. That's when Call to Communion is on the air. Catholic.
15: In saying the rosary, Mary invites us to join her on a journey through the life of Jesus. In it, the Holy Spirit asks us to imitate the faith and love of the Mother of our Savior. Because we say the rosary with our body and our spirit, it should touch us at every level of our being. It is no monotonous ritual, but a deeply contemplative Christian prayer. In the glorious mysteries, we contemplate the triumph of Jesus in his resurrection, the birth of the Church with the coming of the Holy Spirit, and how Jesus took his mother into heaven and crowned her as its queen. In the name of the Father, and of the Son, and of the Holy Spirit. I believe in God the Father Almighty, creator of heaven and earth, and in Jesus Christ, his only Son, our Lord, who was conceived by the Holy Spirit, born of the Virgin Mary, suffered under Pontius Pilate, was crucified, died, and was buried. He descended into hell. The third day he rose again from the dead. He ascended into heaven and sits at the right hand of God the Father Almighty, from whence he shall come to judge the living and the dead.
16: I believe in the Holy Spirit, the Holy Catholic Church, the communion of saints, the forgiveness of sins, the resurrection of the body, and life everlasting.
15: Our Father, who art in heaven, hallowed be thy name. Thy kingdom come, thy will be done on earth as it is in heaven.
16: Give us this day our daily bread, and forgive us our trespasses, as we forgive those who trespass against us. And lead us not into temptation, but deliver us from evil.
15: Hail Mary, full of grace, the Lord is with thee. Blessed art thou among women, and blessed is the fruit of thy womb, Jesus.
16: Holy Mary, Mother of God, pray for us sinners, now and at the hour of our death. Amen.
15: Hail Mary, full of grace, the Lord is with thee. Blessed art thou among women, and blessed is the fruit of thy womb, Jesus.
16: Holy Mary, Mother of God, pray for us sinners, now and at the hour of our death. Amen.
15: Hail Mary, full of grace, the Lord is with thee. Blessed art thou among women, and blessed is the fruit of thy womb, Jesus.
16: Holy Mary, Mother of God, pray for us sinners, now and at the hour of our death. Amen.
15: Glory be to the Father, and to the Son, and to the Holy Spirit.
16: As it was in the beginning, is now, and ever shall be, world without end. Amen.
15: The first glorious mystery, the resurrection of Jesus from the dead. If Christ be not risen from the dead, then our faith is in vain, St. Paul says. The resurrection of Jesus has changed everything for mankind. Our sorrow has been turned into joy, our darkness into light, our despair into hope. Jesus, we celebrate your victory over sin and death. May your resurrection fill us with the light of new life. Our Father who art in heaven, hallowed be thy name, thy kingdom come, thy will be done on earth as it is in heaven.
16: Give us this day our daily bread, and forgive us our trespasses, as we forgive those who trespass against us. And lead us not into temptation, but deliver us from evil.
15: Hail Mary, full of grace, the Lord is with thee. Blessed art thou among women, and blessed is the fruit of thy womb, Jesus.
16: Holy Mary, Mother of God, pray for us sinners, now and at the hour of our death. Amen.
15: Hail Mary, full of grace, the Lord is with thee. Blessed art thou among women, and blessed is the fruit of thy womb, Jesus.
16: Holy Mary, Mother of God, pray for us sinners, now and at the hour of our death. Amen.
15: Hail Mary, full of grace, the Lord is with thee. Blessed art thou among women, and blessed is the fruit of thy womb, Jesus.
16: Holy Mary, Mother of God, pray for us sinners, now and at the hour of our death. Amen.
15: Hail Mary, full of grace, the Lord is with thee. Blessed art thou among women, and blessed is the fruit of thy womb, Jesus.
16: Holy Mary, Mother of God, pray for us sinners, now and at the hour of our death. Amen.
15: Hail Mary, full of grace, the Lord is with thee.

0: Blessed art thou among women, and blessed is the fruit of thy womb, Jesus.
1: Holy Mary, Mother of God, pray for us sinners, now and at the hour of our death. Amen.
0: Hail Mary, full of grace, the Lord is with thee. Blessed art thou among women, and blessed is the fruit of thy womb, Jesus.
1: Holy Mary, Mother of God, pray for us sinners, now and at the hour of our death. Amen.
0: Hail Mary, full of grace, the Lord is with thee. Blessed art thou among women, and blessed is the fruit of thy womb.

0: Pray for us sinners, now and at the hour of our death. Amen.
1: Hail Mary, full of grace, the Lord is with thee. Blessed art thou among women, and blessed is the fruit of thy womb, Jesus.
0: Holy Mary, Mother of God, pray for us sinners, now and at the hour of our death. Amen.
1: Glory be to the Father, and to the Son, and to the Holy Spirit.
0: As it was in the beginning, is now, and ever shall be, world without end. Amen. O my Jesus, forgive us our sins, save us from the fires of hell, and lead all souls to heaven, especially those most in need of your mercy.
1: The second glorious mystery, Jesus ascends into heaven. Jesus is the head, and we, the church, are his members. And so we hope to be with him in glory someday. St. Paul says, "You have been raised to new life with Christ. Set your heart on things that are in heaven, not the things here on earth." We pray now that the Holy Spirit will fill us with new hope every day. Our Father who art in heaven, hallowed be thy name. Thy kingdom come, thy will be done on earth as it is in heaven.
0: Give us this day our daily bread, and forgive us our trespasses, as we forgive those who trespass against us. And lead us not into temptation, but deliver us from evil.
1: Hail Mary, full of grace, the Lord is with thee. Blessed art thou among women, and blessed is the fruit of thy womb, Jesus.
0: Holy Mary, Mother of God, pray for us sinners, now and at the hour of our death. Amen.
1: Hail Mary, full of grace, the Lord is with thee. Blessed art thou among women, and blessed is the fruit of thy womb, Jesus.
0: Holy Mary, Mother of God, pray for us sinners, now and at the hour of our death. Amen.
1: Hail Mary, full of grace, the Lord is with thee. Blessed art thou among women, and blessed

0: Blessed art thou among women, and blessed is the fruit of thy womb, Jesus.
1: Holy Mary, Mother of God, pray for us sinners, now and at the hour of our death. Amen.
0: Hail Mary, full of grace, the Lord is with thee. Blessed art thou among women, and blessed is the fruit of thy womb, Jesus.
1: Holy Mary, Mother of God, pray for us sinners, now and at the hour of our death. Amen.
0: Hail Mary, full of grace, the Lord is with thee. Blessed art thou among women, and blessed is the fruit of thy womb, Jesus.
1: Holy Mary, Mother of God, pray for us sinners, now and at the hour of our death. Amen.
0: Hail Mary, full of grace, the Lord is with thee. Blessed art thou among women, and blessed is the fruit of thy womb, Jesus.
1: Holy Mary, Mother of God, pray for us sinners, now and at the hour of our death. Amen.
0: Hail Mary, full of grace, the Lord is with thee. Blessed art thou among women, and blessed is the fruit of thy womb, Jesus.
1: Holy Mary, Mother of God, pray for us sinners, now and at the hour of our death. Amen.
0: Hail Mary, full of grace, the Lord is with thee. Blessed art thou among women, and blessed is the fruit of thy womb, Jesus.
1: Holy Mary, Mother of God, pray for us sinners, now and at the hour of our death. Amen.
0: Hail Mary, full of grace, the Lord is with thee. Blessed art thou among women, and blessed is the fruit of thy womb, Jesus.
1: Holy Mary, Mother of God, pray for us sinners, now and at the hour of our death. Amen.
0: Glory be to the Father, and to the Son, and to the Holy Spirit.
1: As it was in the beginning, is now, and ever shall be, world without end.
0: O my Jesus, forgive us our sins, save us from the fires of hell, and lead all souls to heaven, especially those most in need of your mercy. The third glorious mystery, the descent of the Holy Spirit. Mary is present with the women when the Holy Spirit comes upon the apostles like tongues of fire. An ancient antiphon in the prayer of the church describes what happened. This is the day of Pentecost. Alleluia. Today the Holy Spirit appeared to the disciples in the form of fire and gave them his special gifts. He sent them into the world to proclaim that whoever believes and is baptized will be saved. We pray that we may experience the fullness of our baptism through the power and gifts of the Holy Spirit. Our Father, who art in heaven, hallowed be thy name. Thy kingdom come, thy will be done on earth as it is in heaven.
1: Give us this day our daily bread, and forgive us our trespasses, as we forgive those who trespass against us. And lead us not into temptation, but deliver us from evil.
0: Hail Mary, full of grace, the Lord is with thee. Blessed art thou among women, and blessed is the fruit of thy womb, Jesus.
1: Holy Mary, Mother of God, pray for us sinners, now and at the hour of our death. Amen.
0: Hail Mary, full of grace, the Lord is with thee. Blessed art thou among women, and blessed is the fruit of thy womb, Jesus.
1: Holy Mary, Mother of God, pray for us sinners, now and at the hour of our death. Amen.
0: Hail Mary, full of grace, the Lord is with thee. Blessed

0: And Mary, full of grace, the Lord is with thee. Blessed art thou among women, and blessed is the fruit of thy womb, Jesus.
1: Holy Mary, Mother of God, pray for us sinners, now and at the hour of our death. Amen.
0: Hail Mary, full of grace, the Lord is with thee. Blessed art thou among women, and blessed is the fruit of thy womb, Jesus.
1: Holy Mary, Mother of God, pray for us sinners, now and at the hour of our death. Amen.
0: Hail Mary, full of grace, the Lord is with thee. Blessed art thou among women, and blessed is the fruit of thy womb, Jesus.
1: Holy Mary, Mother of God, pray for us sinners, now and at the hour of our death. Amen.
0: Hail Mary, full of grace, the Lord is with thee. Blessed art thou among women, and blessed is the fruit of thy womb, Jesus.
1: Holy Mary, Mother of God, pray for us sinners, now and at the hour of our death. Amen.
0: Hail Mary, full of grace, the Lord is with thee. Blessed art thou among women, and blessed is the fruit of thy womb.

0: art thou among women, and blessed is the fruit of thy womb, Jesus.
1: Holy Mary, Mother of God, pray for us sinners, now and at the hour of our death. Amen.
0: Hail Mary, full of grace, the Lord is with thee. Blessed art thou among women, and blessed is the fruit of thy womb, Jesus.
1: Holy Mary, Mother of God, pray for us sinners, now and at the hour of our death. Amen.
0: Glory be to the Father, and to the Son, and to the Holy Spirit.
1: As it was in the beginning, is now, and ever shall be, world without end. Amen.
0: O my Jesus, forgive us our sins. Save us from the fires of hell. And lead all souls to heaven, especially those most in need of your mercy. The fourth glorious mystery, Mary is taken up into heaven. Mary offered God not only her soul, but her body as well. God needed it to fulfill his plan of salvation. For Jesus to become man, he had for 9 months to become inseparably one flesh with his mother. She is the flesh and blood of Jesus, the Holy One, whom the Lord will not allow to see corruption. So when her life is over, she is taken body and soul into heaven. Under her protective mantle, all Christians gather to form the church. May the prayers of this woman, clothed with the Son, bring Jesus to us and to the whole world. Our Father, who art in heaven, hallowed be thy name. Thy kingdom come, thy will be done on earth as it is in heaven.
1: Give us this day our daily bread, and forgive us our trespasses, as we forgive those who trespass against us. And lead us not into temptation, but deliver us from evil.
0: Hail Mary, full of grace, the Lord is with thee. Blessed art thou among women, and blessed is the fruit of thy womb, Jesus.
1: Holy Mary, Mother of God, pray for us sinners, now and at the hour of our death. Amen.
0: Hail Mary, full of grace, the Lord is with thee. Blessed art thou among women, and blessed is the fruit of thy womb, Jesus.
1: Holy Mary, Mother of God, pray for us sinners, now and at the hour of our death. Amen.
0: Hail Mary, full of grace, the Lord is with thee. Blessed art thou among women, and blessed is the fruit of thy womb.

0: Blessed art thou among women, and blessed is the fruit of thy womb, Jesus.
1: Holy Mary, Mother of God, pray for us sinners, now and at the hour of our death.
0: Hail Mary, full of grace, the Lord is with thee. Blessed art thou among women, and blessed is the fruit of thy womb, Jesus.
1: Holy Mary, Mother of God, pray for us sinners, now and at the hour of our death. Amen.
0: Hail Mary, full of grace, the Lord is with thee. Blessed art thou among women, and blessed is the fruit of thy womb, Jesus.
1: Holy Mary, Mother of God, pray for us sinners, now and at the hour of our death. Amen.
0: Hail Mary, full of grace, the Lord is with thee. Blessed art thou among women, and blessed is the fruit of thy womb, Jesus.
1: Holy Mary, Mother of God, pray for us sinners, now and at the hour of our death. Amen.
0: Hail Mary, full of grace, the Lord is with thee. Blessed art thou among women, and blessed is the fruit of thy womb, Jesus.
1: Holy Mary, Mother of God, pray for us sinners, now and at the hour of our death. Amen.
0: Hail Mary, full of grace, the Lord is with thee. Blessed art thou among women, and blessed is the fruit of thy womb, Jesus.
1: Holy Mary, Mother of God, pray for us sinners, now and at the hour of our death. Amen.
0: Glory be to the Father, and to the Son, and to the Holy Spirit.
1: As it was in the beginning, is now, and ever shall be, world without end. Amen.
0: O my Jesus, forgive us our sins, save us from the fires of hell, and lead all souls to heaven, especially those most in need of your mercy. The fifth glorious mystery, the coronation of Mary in heaven. Mary's whole life was veiled in a mystery of faith. Even her son will not lift this veil when she is blessed by a woman in the crowd. Blessed are those who hear the word of God and keep it, he says. Now Jesus lifts the veil, and brightness streams from Mary's crown to light up all the hidden years of washing, cooking, sewing, sweeping, caring for her own, and dealing with her neighbors. It was all for Jesus. In her, Jesus has raised up the lowly. From being looked on as of no importance, she is now Queen of Heaven. Lord, may our insignificant lives and our quiet and hidden service of you form a bright crown for us in glory. Our Father who art in heaven, hallowed be thy name. Thy kingdom come, thy will be done on earth as it is in heaven.
1: Give us this day our daily bread, and forgive us our trespasses, as we forgive those who trespass against us. And lead us not into temptation, but deliver us from evil.
0: Hail Mary, full of grace, the Lord is with thee. Blessed art thou among women, and blessed is the fruit of thy womb, Jesus.
1: Holy Mary, Mother of God, pray for us sinners, now and at the hour of our death. Amen.
0: Hail Mary, full of grace, the Lord is with thee. Blessed art thou among women, and blessed is the fruit of thy womb, Jesus.
1: Holy Mary, Mother of God, pray for us sinners, now and at the hour of our death. Amen.
0: Hail Mary, full of grace, the Lord is with thee. Blessed art thou among women, and blessed is the fruit of thy womb, Jesus.
1: Holy Mary, Mother of God, pray for us sinners, now and at the hour of our death. Amen.
0: Hail Mary, full of grace, the Lord is with thee.

0: Hail Mary, full of grace, the Lord is with thee. Blessed art thou among women, and blessed is the fruit of thy womb, Jesus.
1: Holy Mary, Mother of God, pray for us sinners, now and at the hour of our death. Amen.
0: Hail Mary, full of grace, the Lord is with thee.

0: Blessed art thou among women, and blessed is the fruit of thy womb, Jesus.
1: Holy Mary, Mother of God, pray for us sinners, now and at the hour of our death. Amen.
0: Hail Mary, full of grace, the Lord is with thee. Blessed art thou among women, and blessed is the fruit of thy womb, Jesus.
1: Holy Mary, Mother of God, pray for us sinners, now and at the hour of our death. Amen.
0: Hail Mary, full of grace, the Lord is with thee.

0: full of grace, the Lord is with thee. Blessed art thou among women, and blessed is the fruit of thy womb, Jesus.
1: Holy Mary, Mother of God, pray for us sinners, now and at the hour of our death. Amen.
0: Glory be to the Father, and to the Son, and to the Holy Spirit.
1: As it was in the beginning, is now, and ever shall be, world without end. Amen.
0: O my Jesus, forgive us our sins, save us from the fires of hell, and lead all souls to heaven, especially those most in need of your mercy. Hail, Holy Queen, Mother of Mercy. Hail our life, our sweetness, and our hope. To thee do we cry, poor banished children of Eve. To thee do we send up our sighs, mourning and weeping in this valley of tears. Turn then, most gracious Advocate, thine eyes of mercy towards us. And after this our exile, show unto us the blessed fruit of thy womb, Jesus. O clement, O loving, O sweet Virgin Mary, pray for us, O Holy Mother of God,
1: that we may be made worthy of the promises of Christ.
0: Let us pray. O God, whose only begotten Son, by his life, death, and resurrection, has purchased for us the rewards of eternal life, grant we beseech thee, that meditating on these mysteries in the most holy rosary of the Blessed Virgin Mary, we may imitate what they contain and obtain what they promise through the same Christ our Lord.

0: The Chaplet of Divine Mercy.
1: In the name of the Father, and of the Son, and of the Holy Spirit. Amen.
2: You expired, Jesus, but the source of life gushed forth for souls, and the ocean of mercy opened up for the whole world. O fount of life, unfathomable divine mercy, envelop the whole world and empty yourself out upon us.
0: O blood and water, which gush forth from the heart of Jesus as a fountain of mercy for us, I trust in you. O blood and water, which gush forth from the heart of Jesus as a fountain of mercy for us, I trust in you. O blood and water, which gush forth from the heart of Jesus as a fountain of mercy for us, I trust in you.
2: Our Father, who art in heaven, hallowed be thy name. Thy kingdom come. Thy will be done on earth as it is in heaven.
0: Give us this day our daily bread, and forgive us our trespasses, as we forgive those who trespass against us. And lead us not into temptation, but deliver us from evil. Amen.
2: Hail Mary, full of grace, the Lord is with you. Blessed are you among women, and blessed is the fruit of your womb, Jesus.
0: Holy Mary, Mother of God, pray for us sinners now and at the hour of our death. Amen.
2: I believe in God, the Father Almighty, creator of heaven and earth, and in Jesus Christ, his only Son, our Lord, who was conceived by the Holy Spirit, born of the Virgin Mary, suffered under Pontius Pilate, was crucified, died, and was buried. He descended into hell. On the third day, he rose again from the dead. He ascended into heaven and is seated at the right hand of God, the Father Almighty. From there, he will come to judge the living and the dead.
0: I believe in the Holy Spirit, the Holy Catholic Church, the communion of saints, the forgiveness of sins, the resurrection of the body, and life everlasting. Amen.
2: Eternal Father, I offer you the body and blood, soul and divinity of your dearly beloved Son, our Lord Jesus Christ, in atonement for our sins and those of the whole world. For the sake of his sorrowful passion,
0: have mercy on us and on the whole world.
2: For the sake of his sorrowful passion,
0: have mercy on us and on the whole world.
2: For the sake of his sorrowful passion,
0: have mercy on us and on the whole world.
2: For the sake of his sorrowful passion,
0: have mercy on us and on the whole world.
2: For the sake of his sorrowful passion,
0: have mercy on us and on the whole world.
2: For the sake of his sorrowful passion,
0: have mercy on us and on the whole world.
2: For the sake of his sorrowful passion,
0: have mercy on us and on the whole world.
2: For the sake of his sorrowful passion,
0: have mercy on us and on the whole world.
2: For the sake of his sorrowful passion,
0: have mercy on us and on the whole world.
2: For the sake of his sorrowful passion,
0: have mercy on us and on the whole world.
2: Eternal Father, I offer you the body and blood, soul and divinity of your dearly beloved Son, our Lord Jesus Christ, in atonement for our sins and those of the whole world. For the sake of his sorrowful passion,
0: have mercy on us and on the whole world.
2: For the sake of his sorrowful passion,
0: have mercy on us and on the whole world.
2: For the sake of his sorrowful passion,
0: have mercy on us and on the whole world.
2: For the sake of his sorrowful passion,
0: have mercy on us and on the whole world.
2: For the sake of his sorrowful passion,
0: have mercy on us and on the whole world.
2: For the sake of his sorrowful passion,
0: have mercy on us and on the whole world.
2: For the sake of his sorrowful passion,
0: have mercy on us and on the whole world.
2: For the sake of his sorrowful passion,
0: have mercy on us and on the whole world.
2: For the sake of his sorrowful passion,
0: have mercy on us and on the whole world.
2: For the sake of his sorrowful passion,
0: have mercy on us and on the whole world.
2: Eternal Father, I offer you the body and blood, soul and divinity of your dearly beloved Son, our Lord Jesus Christ, in atonement for our sins and those of the whole world. For the sake of his sorrowful passion,
0: have mercy on us and on the whole world.
2: For the sake of his sorrowful passion,
0: have mercy on us and on the whole world.
2: For the sake of his sorrowful passion,
0: have mercy on us and on the whole world.
2: For the sake of his sorrowful passion,
0: have mercy on us and on the whole world.
2: For the sake of his sorrowful passion,
0: have mercy on us and on the whole world.
2: For the sake of his sorrowful passion,
0: have mercy on us and on the whole world.
2: For the sake of his sorrowful passion,
0: have mercy on us and on the whole world.
2: For the sake of his sorrowful passion,
0: have mercy on us and on the whole world.
2: For the sake of his sorrowful passion,
0: have mercy on us and on the whole world.
2: For the sake of his sorrowful passion,
0: have mercy on us and on the whole world.
2: Eternal Father, I offer you the body and blood, soul, and divinity of your dearly beloved Son, our Lord Jesus Christ, in atonement for our sins and those of the whole world. For the sake of his sorrowful passion,
0: have mercy on us and on the whole world.
2: For the sake of his sorrowful passion,
0: have mercy on us and on the whole world.
2: For the sake of his sorrowful passion,
0: have mercy on us and on the whole world.
2: For the sake of his sorrowful passion,
0: have mercy on us and on the whole world.
2: For the sake of his sorrowful passion,
0: have mercy on us and on the whole world.
2: For the sake of his sorrowful passion,
0: have mercy on us and on the whole world.
2: For the sake of his sorrowful passion,
0: have mercy on us and on the whole world.
2: For the sake of his sorrowful passion,
0: have mercy on us and on the whole world.
2: For the sake of his sorrowful passion,
0: have mercy on us and on the whole world.
2: For the sake of his sorrowful passion,
0: have mercy on us and on the whole world.
2: Eternal Father, I offer you the body and blood, soul and divinity of your dearly beloved Son, our Lord Jesus Christ, in atonement for our sins and those of the whole world. For the sake of his sorrowful passion,
0: have mercy on us and on the whole world.
2: For the sake of his sorrowful passion,
0: have mercy on us and on the whole world.
2: For the sake of his sorrowful passion,
0: have mercy on us and on the whole world.
2: For the sake of his sorrowful passion,
0: have mercy on us and on the whole world.
2: For the sake of his sorrowful passion,
0: have mercy on us and on the whole world.
2: For the sake of his sorrowful passion,
0: have mercy on us and on the whole world.
2: For the sake of his sorrowful passion,
0: have mercy on us and on the whole world.
2: For the sake of his sorrowful passion,
0: have mercy on us and on the whole world.
2: For the sake of his sorrowful passion,
0: have mercy on us and on the whole world.
2: For the sake of his sorrowful passion,
0: have mercy on us and on the whole world. Holy God,
2: holy mighty one,
0: holy immortal one, have mercy on us and on the whole world. Holy God,
2: holy mighty one,
0: holy immortal one,
2: have mercy on us and on the whole world.
0: Holy God,
2: holy mighty one,
0: holy immortal one,
2: have mercy on us and on the whole world. Eternal God, in whom mercy is endless and the treasury of compassion inexhaustible, look kindly upon us and increase your mercy in us, that in difficult moments we might not despair nor become despondent, but with great confidence submit ourselves to your holy will, which is love and mercy itself.
1: In the name of the Father, and of the Son, and of the Holy Spirit. Amen.
3: Thank you for praying along with us. We now join our regular program already in progress.
4: See, this guitar tone here is definitely more processed.
5: Yeah,
4: for sure.
5: Always make them guess why you're bobbing your head at the traffic light, you know.
4: Yeah.
5: What are they listening to?
4: Yeah. Nice groove, though. Like attitude.
5: That's right.
4: Yeah, I love that. So you got the crunch guitar kind of sound in the background, but then you got the single line and the keyboard kind of syncing up there. Kind of the lead guitar part and the keyboard syncing up there.
5: Yeah, and it's that anthem, right? You know, you need some, like, you're in the gym and you're like, oh, I can't do any more reps. And then a song like this comes on your earbuds and you're just like, okay, I got it in me. Here we go.
4: Yeah, you know, like when I go for my walk, you know, I always, as you know, people that listen to the show regularly know, I always pray the rosary. I mean, I do a whole bunch of prayers when I'm walking, but I always start off with the rosary. But when I'm at the gym, you know, and I'm doing weights or something like that. You know, I can't listen to the rosary. I can't do the rosary. I gotta have to listen to something that, you know,
5: sure,
4: that keeps me motivated to keep pushing those weights up. And you know, or you know, when I want to do like want to stop, you know, and I got to do a few more reps, you know, and you know, I guess something that gets your heart pumping, you know, something like this, like this little anthem here,
5: yeah,
4: you know, that gets you motivated to keep going.
5: Well, and also I thought about you too when we went to Michigan for my daughter's wedding. My son and I had some downtime while the ladies were at the bridal the bachelorette party or nails or something was going on. Anyway, it was he and I, just some alone time. So we decided to take advantage of the gym in the hotel, which we, you know, we work out at home. We don't have like a gym membership. So it was a nice perk. And so I went down, worked out first, and then he came down after he had lunch. And he was, you know, like doing like safety first, right? But his form wasn't complete. Like, he might not close his reps all the way, or he was maybe trying to do too much weight at too many reps. So it was a good chance for us to kind of work together, because we're not always working out at home at the same time. Mm-hmm. But I was like, how cool is it when you get a chance to with someone, even if you don't know necessarily what you're about to teach them or whatever, but you're just present in a moment with your kids or your coworkers or strangers, to be able to just go, hey, what if would try this instead? Or, hey, that looks good, do this with it and watch the results. And you start to see how much stronger you get, how much more you can lift, and that goes, you know, physically and spiritually.
4: Yeah, we need to have people in our lives that are like, you know, personal trainers, right?
5: Yeah.
4: That will coach us and give us advice on how we can, you know, just like a personal trainer strengthens your, gives you exercises to strengthen your body. We need people in our lives to help strengthen our souls.
5: Amen.
4: As well, you know, whether that be a priest, whether that be a good friend, confidant, spiritual director, you know, someone like that, spouse,
5: yep,
4: something like that, to really, as you always say, maybe even to point out our blind spots.
5: Yeah.
4: You know, to help us get those last few reps in.
5: Right.
4: You know, so that we can really experience the fullness of joy and peace in Christ. And again, we even Jesus needed help carrying his cross, right? Simon Cyrene helped to carry his cross. And sometimes we need to be humble enough to recognize that, you know what, I really should be bouncing this off of someone, or I really,
5: yeah,
4: you know, with someone gives us some words of advice, not to just take it as criticism,
5: mm-hmm,
4: because sometimes a person's advice will help us to grow,
5: right?
4: You know, spiritually, help us grow in our closeness and our walk with God.
5: Yeah, amen.
4: Yeah, awesome. All right, I'm Deacon Howard Burke Sivers, listening to Beacon of Truth, and today normally is Word of God Wednesday, but because today is a special day, we're going to focus on today being the nativity or the birthday of John the Baptist, which the church treats as a solemnity, not just a memorial, not just a feast day, but as a solemnity. Now, and I believe this is John the Baptist is only one of three people whose actual earthly birthdays are celebrated. Jesus, obviously Christmas, the Blessed Virgin Mary, and John the Baptist. Most other saints, we celebrate the day that they died, that they were born into eternal life in heaven. So this is a very special day. So I want to dive in. We talked about kind of the background of the circumstances surrounding the birth of John the Baptist, his interaction with Elizabeth and Mary. Now we want to spend some time talking about the mission of John the Baptist, how that's connected to our life and how

John the Baptist, who again, Jesus says, no one born of flesh is greater than John the Baptist, but he also adds, but even the least in the kingdom is greater than he, right? So why? Because as we mentioned earlier, even though he was the last of the prophets, and he got, and like the other prophets, he actually got a chance to meet and interact with the Lord that he was proclaiming, that he was the forerunner to. He actually got to see Jesus. He did not experience, though, the resurrected Christ. So so he was the last of the prophets, but still was not baptized, right? How ironic is that? John the Baptist, but he was not baptized into the death of Christ at that time. And so that's why even the least baptized person is greater than John the Baptist, because they experienced the salvation that John the Baptist did not get to experience while he was still alive, before he was, of course, beheaded by Herod. And one other thing I just wanted to bring up from the last segment that I was thinking about during the break, that I didn't mention about John the Baptist sleeping in the womb. There are some theologians who posit that is the moment of when John was given the grace of salvation. When he leapt in the womb, that was a sign that that he was sanctified by God in the womb at that point. So he was not conceived without original sin like the Blessed Mother, but that he was saved in the womb, that leaping in the womb was a sign that he had received salvation from God. Again, that's just theological hypothesis, you know, but still, I mean, it's definitely worthy of consideration, again, given the great stature and role of John the Baptist. Let's talk about that. Let's talk about the role of John the Baptist. His mission was to, as the angel Gabriel told his father, Zechariah, John the Baptist's mission was to prepare the way for the Messiah and to proclaim his coming. Right, and we see John the Baptist doing this very early in the Gospels. You know, he's there proclaiming that the kingdom of heaven is at hand. Repent, you know, and so people were coming and being baptized by him. It's not a baptism for the forgiveness of sins, the way Jesus, you know, we are baptized into his death, because Jesus had not even died yet, but it was a baptism that is part of the preparation, you know, for the coming of Christ. Now, and Christ himself was baptized by John the Baptist. Of course, Christ did not need to be baptized. Of course, he was without sin because he's God. But he wanted to show solidarity with the people he was coming to save. He's like, Jesus was almost saying, I am entering into the human experience. I took on a human nature, and I'm entering into this experience with you. I'm rolling up my sleeves and entering the trenches with you. You know, and I just want you to know I am here with you. I am here for you. You know, and I think that's beautiful that he was baptized by John the Baptist, who didn't want to do it. Remember, I can't baptize you. I know who you are. And there was no, and John, Jesus says, no, do it. You know, and so when he was baptized, we see that theophany, or manifestation of God. We see the Holy Spirit coming down as a dove, and the voice of the Father saying, this is my beloved Son in whom I am well pleased, listen to him. And so John the Baptist would say in John's gospel, of course, he must increase and I must decrease. Boy, that should be the mantra for our lives and our walk with God today. You know, more and more, Jesus and his love should increase in our lives, and we, our selfishness, our pride, those things that separate us from God's love, that needs to decrease. So I think the words of John the Baptist are also words that are helpful and important to us today. He must increase and I must decrease. And that's still the role of the evangelist today, to plant the seeds of faith and then step back, leaving the fertile ground in the hands of the Lord to nurture and to cultivate. Right. And so God, just like John the Baptist, God allows us to participate in his work of salvation. He gives each of us a role, just like John the Baptist, participate in the saving
work of the Lord.

0: bring people, just like John the Baptist was helping bring people to a deeper understanding of preparing the way for the Messiah, we need to prepare, help prepare the hearts of those who don't know Jesus to make that introduction to him, to get people to know and experience the life-changing love of God. Right, that's the key for how we participate like John the Baptist. Of course, the birth of John the Baptist was a special blessing for his parents, who are, as we mentioned, were already advanced in age. And so when the birth took place, it was a special occasion, I'm sure, of rejoicing among relatives and neighbors who thought, you know, because remember, back in those days, if you weren't able to have kids, they thought, well, maybe God didn't bless you. Or maybe you did something in your life and where God did not bless you with children. Now, think about how different that is compared to today. You know, not having children, well, boy, what's wrong? There's something wrong. You know, maybe you didn't receive a blessing from God. Maybe you did something in your life and, you know, this is quote-unquote punishment from God. Look how different that is from today. You're having kids. What's wrong with you? What's your problem? You know, why are you not thinking about yourself? Why are you, it's just completely reversed, completely opposite now. But the birth of a child was, especially John the Baptist, was a time of rejoicing among relatives and neighbors who thought, wow, God really blessed them. Even their old age, God blessed them with a child. And so when they heard that the Lord had shown so great a kindness to Elizabeth, they shared her joy, right? The scriptures tell us. They shared her joy. And so we want to make sure that we're exuding from ourselves the love of God. You heard me say this before. Happiness and joy are not the same thing, right? Happiness is extrinsic, right? There are things from external stimuli, things from the environment that come into our lives in order to make us happy, right? So like chocolate or music or art or friends. Those are things that come from the outside into our lives, into our lived experience to make us happy. What we're talking about here is joy. Joy comes from the inside out, right? Joy comes from the inside out. Joy is something that we exude, right? That joy comes from the joy that we have in our deep, intimate relationship with the Lord. You know, in fact, in the Divine Mercy image, you see the rays coming out from the heart of Jesus into the world, right? So, and the same thing is where we have the joy of the Lord, which we exude, which flow from us so that people can see, well, what is going on with them? You know, they can see there's something different about us. They see that there's something alive in us. There's a spirit there that maybe they don't have, you know? So that's a way of introducing people to that love so that they, you know, in God's time, that they too may experience his love in their life, right? So beautiful. So in accordance, and we also notice from John the Baptist, right, that in accordance with the custom, the child was circumcised on the eighth day, right? And so a little footnote here, you know, when St. Peter says baptism now saves you, right, circumcision was the way at least male children were brought into the covenant, was through circumcision. And so now we don't need to be circumcised anymore to be brought into the covenant. It's a circumcision of the heart, right? And that brings us into this covenant relationship with the Lord. It's baptism that brings us into covenant relationship with God. And so with John the Baptist was circumcised on the eighth day. And again, this was a ritual that showed that that he belonged to God's people, bringing him into covenant relationship with God. And it was also the day that the child was officially named, you know. And so in accordance with the usual tradition, it was expected that the child would be called Zachariah after his father, right? And I know about that because I'm Deacon Harold, and Harold is the same name as my father. So I was given my father's name. So this is something that many, many cultures do. We have a number of Africans from different parts of Africa, Kenya especially, Eritrea. We have a number of Eritreans in our parish, and their children have even the female children have the name of their father in their name. So a very beautiful way to make the connection in family, is to take the name of your father or another relative. But Elizabeth said that no, he should be called John. And they said, John, what kind of name is that? There's no one in the family with that name, you know. And so they go to Zechariah and say, we know that Zechariah can't talk, so you're speaking for him. But this John thing, they said, nah, maybe you're a little bit off here. So they went back to Zechariah and said, are you sure about this? Because remember, he had doubted the angel's announcement, and so the ability to speak was taken away from him. And so he was communicating by signs, which also means he may have been also deaf as well, because he could hear what they were saying, but he might also possibly would have been at least partially deaf as well. Who knows? But he replied by writing on the tablet, his name is John. Right? And this simple act of obedience on the part of Zechariah resulted in his speech coming back to him. And what's the first thing that he does? He begins to glorify God, right? With the Benedictus, right? And so that beautiful prayer that we pray, if you pray the Liturgy of the Hours or the Divine Office every day, you know that the Benedictus is part of the Lauds, or part of morning prayer. It's a prayer that we pray every day. So the Magnificat, which Mary, and it's very interesting how John the Baptist is tied into both of those prayers. I just realized this, you know. So in the Magnificat, when Mary greets Elizabeth, and Elizabeth, you know, says, "John the Baptist left in my womb, and how is it the mother of my Lord could come to me?" So at the moment your greeting reached my ears, a child in the womb leapt for joy, you know. And in Mary, in thinking about all this, and you know, it was, I'm sure it's been on her heart during her journey to see Elizabeth and Zechariah. You know, it culminates in this beautiful Magnificat prayer. My soul proclaims the greatness of the Lord. My spirit rejoices in God, my Savior. You know, similarly, when John the Baptist is actually born and he's brought the eighth day to be circumcised and given his name, you know, when Zechariah confirms what the angel said and what his wife had said, no, his name is going to be John. And that's where we have the Benedictus. Again, that beautiful prayer of Zechariah, the prayer of faith. Blessed be the Lord, the God of Israel, for he has come to his people and set them free. You know, he raised up for us a mighty Savior, as he promised through his holy prophets. You know, all the beautiful Benedictus prayer, which I love praying every morning. You know, again, because it's kind of a mini encapsulation, a mini summary of salvation history. You know, and of course, at this, being able to speak, the neighbors were filled and the family were filled with awe. And word spread throughout the entire hill country of Judea. So this incident was understood to be a direct intervention of God. So they began to wonder, what's this child going to be? What is this child going to do? You know, they knew something special was happening here. And again, both the Magnificat and the Benedictus, John the Baptist, was tied into both of those. Well, my favorite part of that Benedictus prayer, by the way, says, in the tender compassion of our God, the dawn from on high shall break upon us to shine on those who dwell in darkness and the shadow of death, to guide our feet into the way of peace. Those are beautifully prophetic words by Zechariah. You know, in the tender compassion of our God, the dawn from on high. So the dawn, the sun rises in the east. You know, and so Christ, just like the Adam and Eve were expelled from the garden, they went out by the east, you know, and Jesus comes from the east and is going to, he's the dawn, the rising sun. You know, that's why in the early church, and even in the churches that were being built in the United States, the altar, you know, faced east. They face toward the direction of the rising sun or the risen sun of God. You know, see the play on the word, the dawn and the rising of Christ. So Zechariah is kind of anticipating the resurrection of Christ. The dawn from on high shall break upon us, just like the rays of the sun at dawn shine upon and penetrate all the things that are around it. You know, the Jesus, who is the rising sun, will the rays of his love spread and permeate throughout the whole world as well. To shine on those who dwell in darkness and the shadow of death. And so just like the sunlight, you know, penetrates into the darkness, the light of Christ will penetrate into the darkness of sin, the darkness of death, the darkness of the frailty of the human condition, and bring that light of truth, bring the light of justice, bring the light of peace, bring the light of mercy into the lives of everyone who is exposed to the light of Christ. And it's a light that doesn't burn, right? You don't get sunburn that hurts. You know, we get the sunburn of Christ's love. You know, we experience the burning love of Christ's Holy of the Holy Spirit that Christ gives to us as the gift to draw us closer to him and to his Heavenly Father. You know, so that's awesome. And so as John was in the desert of Judea, you know, it's most likely, tradition tells us, that he was probably one of the Essenes of Qumran. And, of course, the Qumran was where they found the Dead Sea Scrolls. And so the desert of Judea, where John was baptizing, lies between Jerusalem and the Dead Sea. So if you've ever been to the Holy Land, you actually go to the place where it was believed that John the Baptist baptized the Lord. And, in fact, if you go there, now obviously most of us who have gone to the Holy Land have already been baptized. But there are sometimes people that are coming into the church that come on pilgrimage that are baptized in the river. And what's interesting is you don't have to bless the water there at the Jordan River when you go to baptism. Why? Because the water was already blessed by Jesus, and his presence in that water blessed the waters. You know, so that's beautiful. And so it was there along the banks of the River Jordan that John the Baptist began his public preaching. You know, and his calling to serve the Lord was foretold by the prophet Isaiah, who foretold the coming of John the Baptist. He says, "The Lord called me before I was born. From my mother's womb, he pronounced my name. He made my mouth a two-edged sword and my tongue a sharpened arrow." He expresses John's effectiveness as a prophet and a herald. You know, so he became the light of the nations so that God's salvation may reach the ends of the earth. And the same thing is true with us. You know, our faith is not something that we keep to ourselves. You know, our faith is a gift that's meant to be given away. You know, and because of this, he was not afraid to speak boldly about Jesus, and of course, eventually cost him his life. John the Baptist was a man of integrity. He was a man of honesty. And even Herod, who ended up beheading John the Baptist, kept him in prison and kept him alive because he enjoyed hearing what John the Baptist said. Now, it was disturbing to him because, you know, John spoke boldly. Even Herod enjoyed hearing the words that came from John. But ultimately, because out of a drunken stupor, he made a promise to his wife Herodias and that she wanted the head of John the Baptist on a platter, you know, so his life ended. And he was, you know, again, born, you know, after the resurrection of Christ into eternal life with God. So a beautiful lesson for us that we also need to be John the Baptist in the lives of others, because you have to understand that people may meet Jesus for the very first time when they meet you, right? So some things to think about on this Nativity of John the Baptist. All right. Well, tomorrow we have a Beacon of Truth playlist episode, Once in a Lifetime by the Talking Heads, one of my favorite songs from that era. 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The Father and the Son and the Holy Spirit. Amen.
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5: Welcome to Catholic Blitz. Father Trujillo, you're in the hot seat.
6: Bring it on.
5: Okay, here's your question. Why was Mary assumed into heaven? You got 1 minute. Go.
6: Jesus missed her.
5: There you go. That's a good one. I like that.
6: We believe that at the end of her time here on earth, that Mary was assumed body and soul to heaven, first and foremost, because that was a prefigurement of what would happen to us, God willing, that after our time here on earth ends, we believe in the resurrection of the dead, and the just will have their bodies and souls reunited, taken up to heaven. Now, Mary goes first as a prefigurement, but also because Jesus, not only being God, is also man. And what son would want to leave his mother behind if he could take her home with him? So our Lord basically is doing that as both God and man. As God, he's the one who assumes her. She did not ascend. She did not have divine power. Jesus ascended into heaven, body and soul. Mary was assumed. So Jesus is the one who took her up into heaven, body and soul.
5: Great job.
6: And come back again for more Catholic Blitz.
7: This is a pro-life minute with doctors Stephen and Gracie Christie.
8: Steve, here's a pro-choice argument that really upsets me. The one that says abortion empowers women and it's essential in order for women to have equality with men.
9: Right, it's a strange argument because abortion has never empowered women. It's empowered men, though, empowered them to use women for sexual pleasure without any long-term consequences. Abortion has normalized men's ability to use, exploit, manipulate, abuse, and then abandon women. And somehow they say this empowers women?
8: You know, what really empowers women is to see their children and fertility as blessings, not threats. It's a perversion of feminism to believe that women and children are each other's natural enemies. Women shouldn't have to kill their children to achieve their dreams or fully participate in society. If a pregnant woman or mother can't participate in society, then something's wrong with society, not with their fertility. I think that's a true feminist response. Devin.
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14: The EWTN Global Catholic Radio Network. Welcome to Ave Maria in the Afternoon, examining the world through the lens of faith from the heart of the Church to help us navigate the culture. Here's Dr. Marcus Peter.
15: Good afternoon, and thank you very much for joining us on this hour of Ave Maria in the Afternoon. I'm Marcus Peter. Blessed to be coming to you from Acton University 2026. Every year, they invite us back to cover this event and to speak to all of these experts in the areas of religion and law, politics, economics, public policy, and frankly, all areas of human flourishing. So really what we do here at Ave Maria in the Afternoon, because it is inherent to our baptismal call that all of us be conversant to whatever degree we can in all of these areas, because Christ Jesus' Lordship is frankly apparent in all of these areas. The Lordship of Jesus Christ is the only thing that is going to illuminate and orient all of these spheres to function rightly. And therefore, I argue Christians have to be steeped in the teachings of the Church and Scriptures, and then have to be steeped in involvement and conversation in all of these fronts, so that the conversation on virtue can keep moving rightly. So we're going to begin by talking with a dear friend, Dr. Andrew Kubik. The First Amendment guarantees the right for us to express our religious convictions both privately and publicly. So naturally, public expression extends to our professional life. One would think the problem is we have seen so much overreach in both legislation and policy institutionally and from the federal government and from state governments that we've been asked, for many of us, to check our consciences at the door of our workplace. I want to make clear that within the American Republican constitutionalism, that is not how this nation is supposed to function. It's also a direct affront to the Catholic plan for human flourishing in the workplace. Andrew Kubik is going to talk with us about, unfortunately, what is happening to many healthcare professionals. And that expectation harms healthcare professionals, the patient, but also the overall sphere and profession. And so we look at the problem, and Andrew proposes solutions. He provides us frameworks through which we can think rightly about the issue and move forward, including having legal recourse. And then after that, we speak with another dear friend, Dr. Charlie Self. Charlie is of the Assemblies of God tradition, but he is so steeped in the Catholic wisdom of Catholic social doctrine. And so he and I will talk about, from a biblical perspective, how the Scriptures actually call for the baptized to engage the culture, to bring about the transformation of the culture, so that our vocations intersect with our occupations for the sake of sanctifying the entire world for Christ Jesus our Lord. For now, the headlines.
14: Thanks, Marcus. Good afternoon, everyone. This is your Ave Maria Radio News for Wednesday, June 24th. It's the solemnity of the Nativity of John the Baptist. 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The Traditionalist Society of St. Pius X has issued an open letter and a declaration of faith to Pope Leo XIV and the College of Cardinals. The accompanying declaration contains 154 statements defending traditional church teachings, including on the sacraments, the Virgin Mary, and fidelity to the traditional Latin Mass. These documents from the SSPX mark the latest development in a series of public disagreements with the Holy See over the SSPX's planned episcopal consecrations without papal approval. Tensions are rising between President Trump and some Senate Republicans after a closed-door Capitol Hill meeting over his stalled Save America Act voter ID bill. Senator Tommy Tuberville of Alabama said Trump scolded GOP senators who supported an Iran War Powers resolution that passed yesterday. The meeting came after Trump canceled a bipartisan housing bill signing, with Republicans also frustrated over the lack of votes to advance the voter ID measure. Democratic Socialists are the big winner in New York City's primary elections. The candidates endorsed by New York City Mayor Zohran Mamdani include progressive challenger Brad Lander, who's accused Israel of committing genocide in Gaza. Catholic leaders in Sudan are condemning the killing of a priest as a symbol of the country's moral crisis amid its ongoing civil war. Catholic leaders say the slaying reflects the suffering of civilians as fighting continues between Sudan's military and paramilitary forces. Catholic officials are calling for peace and greater international efforts to help end the conflict. From your AveMariaRadio.net news desk, I'm Steve Clark.
15: Welcome back. I'm Marcus Peter. I'm joined by a dear friend, Dr. Andrew Kubik. Andrew is a Catholic bioethicist. He wears a tremendous amount of hats, one of which is he's the director of the Academy of Fellows and Senior Research Fellow at Catholic Healthcare Leadership Alliance. And we're talking about medical conscience rights, which are indispensable to the common good. And also, within that framework, a concept of free and virtuous practice of medicine. Andrew, thank you for joining us. How are you?
16: I'm doing well. It's always a pleasure to be with you.
15: It's always a pleasure for us to be able to connect and person as well,
16: yes,
15: as opposed to just on the air, which I always enjoy. Now, let's begin with the big picture perspective, this
16: sure.
15: concept of a free and virtuous practice of medicine.
16: Yes.
15: What's wrong with the West and medical practice as we see it right now?
16: That's a great question, and honestly, it's such an expansive question, too, because we want, I think we all innately, very intrinsically want medicine to be something that connects the healthcare professional to the patient, that mm-hmm. that fiduciary, that trust-filled relationship, right, where we as patients share the most intimate of knowledge, and we come very vulnerable to our healthcare professionals. I mean, well visits are fantastic, praise God for them, but how often do we go when there's actually something wrong? And we want in exchange for that, in that, when that relationship, we want their expertise, their knowledge, their skill set, what they've observed in us, but guided or guardrailed by like a strong ethic where we have faith that what they're doing is truly meant to benefit us and not to harm us. And what we are seeing today, and not all healthcare professionals, praise God, the Catholic Healthcare Leadership Alliance, like you mentioned, there are so many great organizations out there, healthcare professionals, hospitals, clinics, etc. But what we see is also a pervasive element in which either you have the paternalistic view of healthcare, where the doctor is just going to tell you what you will do, no questions asked. I've even had that experience myself, where this is what we do in this practice, and if you don't like it, you can leave. Or this, quoting John Paul II, this radical autonomy, where the doctor is just essentially there as a practitioner who's delivering a service for a fee, and they'll do whatever the whims are of the patient, regardless of if that benefits them or not. So how do we find the mean between the two extremes? Very Aristotelian, right? Very virtue-based. Well, the mean is the recognition of the importance of that relationship, that the doctor, God bless them with all of their expertise and experience, have something critical to offer.
15: Mm-hmm.
16: But the patient also has expectations about wanting to follow what they truly have discerned to be in their best interest, and to kind of try to meet in the middle, try to find that middle ground, what we really understand in the virtue ethic as the mean between two extremes, the virtue and the clinical practice.
15: So the more we centralize the practice of medicine, and more that we, I say institutionalize, but what I mean is large institutions, the more we do that, the more we deviate from that virtuous mean you're talking
16: exactly.
15: about.
16: Exactly. We want to continue and protect the doctor-patient relationship.
15: Mm.
16: And to be quite honest, and this is perhaps a conversation for another time, but I think that's one of the concerns many people have, including myself, with how AI will change the face of medicine. Will it assist the healthcare practitioner, whether it's a nurse practitioner or a physician's assistant or a doctor, to better assist and to better encounter their patient? Or is it going to be a time in which we see the doctor replaced by a machine, where it's more of an interface? I'm talking to ChatGPT, Dr. ChatGPT, or some AI module like that, where I'm actually no longer engaging, just like you and I are engaging, but I'm engaging a computer, I'm engaging a database, an interface. That's, I think, one of the greatest concerns that a lot of people have with AI, I know myself included.
15: Andrew, just from your professional perspective, is there a legitimate danger that might happen on a ubiquitous scale?
16: I am concerned. I am concerned about it. I think as a culture, we're seeing a movement more and more being pushed on people, and I'll tell you what I mean by that in a moment, but AI is being pushed on people as kind of an alternative or a pseudo-assistance, but I really think it's replacement. And when I say pushed, you only have to look at the speeches that are happening at some of these graduations. I don't know if you took notice to that.
15: Yeah.
16: At these universities, I mean, people are pushing back. I mean, they want the authenticity of the human heart poured out on the page. They don't want to see what zeros and ones have to say about what it means to be successful in life. So we do see some pushback, but I am concerned that we're going to see more and more of it. And one of the reasons I have that concern is because we're seeing actually several specialties and areas of medicine where in years and decades to come, we are falling well short of the healthcare professionals we need in order to meet the needs of patients in the United States, and I would imagine abroad as well.
17: What is happening in terms of the rising cohort of need for students to become the kind of healthcare professionals that society needs in terms of numerics alone?
16: Yeah. Well, I don't know the exact numbers of how many people are going into medical schools. It seems as if, and this is very anecdotal, this is my experience, I'm hearing a lot of individuals going into nursing, which I think is very important because I've heard figures all over the board from we're going to be just right there to we're going to be 250,000 short by 2050. I mean, I've heard numbers all over the place. But I think it's important perhaps to presume that there will be a shortage because it gives us that moment of a kind of drive and motivation. What can we do, just like you asked, to inspire and to protect the individuals mm-hmm. to be in that healthcare practice, whether it's nursing all the way up to becoming a physician? So I think one of the most important things we do is precisely what I'm going to be talking about tomorrow for my talk, and that's to protect the conscience rights of healthcare professionals. I have encountered so many very virtuous, very altruistic. They just want to serve. They want to bring Christ the physician into the clinic, into the hospital, and yet have expressed to me their concern that, well, in my training, in my nursing school, in my medical school, am I going to be forced to do something that contradicts my conscience? Am I going to be coerced to do something that I know is inherently wrong? Well, we can't say that coercion or the fear of coercion is the reason for the dearth in healthcare professionals, but it's not going to help. It's going to exacerbate the problem. So I think one of the areas that I feel like I have at least some way, besides prayer, we all can pray, but one way that I can help protect those individuals is to really try to inform them of mm-hmm. their conscience rights in not only school, but in practice. And then to help make sure that those policies that do exist, those regulations that do exist, those laws, are well known to these individuals so they have recourse to some sort of action if they do encounter hostility.
17: We're down to about 2 minutes left in the segment. Just very quickly, I'm going to open with this can of worms, but we can continue on the other side of the break. Over the past 3 decades, we've seen with the overt institutionalization and centralization of medicine, mechanization of the process mm-hmm. so that these altruistic individuals who go into medical school are forced into particular systems such that their conscience, mm-hmm. their altruism, their spirit and heart for the patient seem to take a back seat in terms of the concern for lawsuits, mm-hmm. the concern for following the evidence exactly as is, yes. Lest you deviate and come into trouble. Yeah. Can you start speaking to that, please?
16: Yeah, certainly so. So one of the ways that I like to view medicine, and certainly there it is replete with science. I mean, it's filled with it. But when you talk to healthcare professionals, so often you're going to hear that it's an art, too. And I think that's a very important part of this, is to recognize there is objectivity to the science that they're practicing, the chemistry, the physiology, the anatomy, etc. And praise God for that, because mm-hmm. your average layperson does not have that expertise, and we need that. That's a part of that relationship. But you also have the art of it as well. Mm. You have the being able to pour oneself, including one's conscience, guided by one's conscience, into their practice. And so we can't deviate from that. We don't want robots, because if we want robots in front of us in a white coat, we might as well go to AI. We want somebody with a heart, a soul, and a mind directed towards the care, the welfare, and God willing, the flourishing of their patients. That's what we would want to see across from us.
17: I'm talking with Dr. Andrew Kubik, a dear friend. He is the director of the Academy of Fellows and Senior Research Fellow at the Catholic Healthcare Leadership Alliance. And we're talking about free and virtuous practice of medicine and conscience rights within the practice of medicine. Continuing on the other side of the break, we're going to take a short break. And when we come back, Andrew will join us to continue this. Stay tuned. I'm Marcus Peter.
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15: And welcome back. I'm Marcus Peter. I'm joined by Dr. Andrew Kubik, a dear friend, director of the Academy of Fellows, and senior research fellow at Catholic Healthcare Leadership Alliance. So, Andrew, I know we ended that last segment on a bit of a cliffhanger, but you were touching on the fact that there's a science and an art to the practice of medicine. Undoubtedly, many of our listeners right now know what you're talking about, but tend to see more of the, I use the word mechanization for want of a better expression. Is there something wrong with the way we're practicing medicine, especially here in the United States?
16: You know, I'm afraid to make generalizations, or I'm hesitant to, because I've seen both sides. I've been in as a patient, I've been to the waiting room, I've been to the examination room where I've seen it very, you have 30 seconds with the doctor, they're in and out, everything gets inputted, then somebody else comes in and tells you what the plan is for your discharge. I've also seen, and praise God, not to get too personal, but I have seen doctors who I can only describe as really the personification of Christ the physician. Ones who have dealt with family members of mine very close, who when everyone else has stepped aside, when, and of course the nurses are there, great practice, but I had one doctor, and I won't get too personal, but I had one doctor who was there who treated one of my children for something that was treatable, praise God for that. And when everybody else was tending to other patients, that doctor just stayed at the crib. And he just stared at my son. And it seemed like an hour. It was probably about 30 seconds to a minute. And I really truly believe, and he didn't express this to me, but I really truly believe he was praying for him. He was just looking at him with such love. Such love. And that to me is where medicine is at its best. Because he actually offered what I think was that it wasn't too aggressive, but he wasn't just starting low and saying, well, we can step up and prolonging the process, possibly even perpetuating the what my child was going through. He really just found that proportionate response, not too much, not too little, but he stayed to kind of almost observe and to visually embrace this child as he was healing. That same doctor called us the next day on his day off just to see how we were doing. And I just have to tell you this. So this was my first child. I'm a new dad. And we discharged home. We got the phone call as soon as we got home from the hospital. You got to come back. So you would imagine as a new dad, this is a very stressful. I'm trying to be strong for my wife. We get to the hospital. My wife's, she just gave birth. She's sleeping in the chair. My son is in the crib being tended to. The doctor comes in, the same doctor, and he's like, Dad, let me take you for a cup of coffee. This was probably about 1 in the morning. We went to a cafeteria that was completely dark except for one little light by the vending machine. He bought me a cup of coffee. And he's like, what do you think about being a dad? I mean, that's not, I don't know how much that's taught in medical school. I mean, that's the heart of that doctor coming through. I mean, really, I mean, that is what I mean by it's not just the objectivity. I saw the objectivity. I saw the science. I saw the precision and the expertise. It came through because my son was discharged 36 hours later and is healthy to this day, praise God. But I also saw the heart of him. So I'm reluctant or hesitant to say that there's this. Sometimes we see the negative more clearly than we see the positives. But when you look for those positives, they're out there. And doctors like that are what give me tremendous hope. And those are the ones that I really feel called and inspired to help protect. Because we really see that Christ the physician come out.
17: Oh, gosh, that's beautiful. Now, I will be very honest. The years I've been living in the United States, I've not experienced that.
16: Mm.
17: And it's not because I have a typically pessimistic outlook. I believe it's just the run-of-the-mill course of the practice. And so that story gives me a tremendous amount of hope for the fact that that heart of the physician is still out there.
16: Mm-hmm.
17: And that raises then the question of the conscience of the individual in the practice of medicine. And you know full well on this program, I try to follow what lawsuits are taking place in terms of especially these areas. We've seen a lot of attack institutionally against conscience rights for medical professionals.
16: Yes.
17: Share with us about that.
16: Absolutely. So even here in the state of Michigan, we had a case that's still ongoing, but thankfully was kicked down to a lower court for reexamination. But a physician assistant who was remarkable, was very well known, was tremendously well respected by her patients. I mean, only praise was given. But when her small clinic was bought out by a very large healthcare system, she was forced to use pronouns that did not align with reality. She was forced to undergo trainings that kind of struck to the heart of what she knew to be the complementarity of the sexes and what it means to be made in the image and likeness of God, created male and female. And she was called many different, just terrible names, was disparaged, and then eventually fired. So we have here a case like that. Now, fortunately, she sought protections. She sought statutory protections, and some courts favored it, some did not. But fortunately, a higher court struck it down and moved it down to a lower court, so it's still in process. And there's great law firms that represent people like this. You know, when I think about this and the way you phrase the question, we think institutionally, I'm also deeply concerned about the government intruding. So, for example, I just saw an article. I saved it last night. I just saw an article come in that the Hawthorne Sisters, the Dominican Hawthorne Sisters up in New York, they are actually facing jail time.
17: Yeah.
16: For being the hands of Christ and the feet of Christ, caring for people who are terminally ill, who are preparing, because that's what really hospice is. I mean, when to be in hospice, you're not seeking cure, you're preparing.
17: Yeah,
16: you're preparing to make to meet your maker, to meet God. And these sisters are caring for them. They're caring for the least of these, the ones who so often, sadly and tragically, are forgotten. And they might be going to jail. Well, I don't think they will be. I think the protections are there, but I mean, the case is being made. I mean, that to me is so antithetical to what it means to allow a healthcare professional who has this training to do what Hippocrates, well, I was going to say what Hippocrates wrote, but some people question whether he wrote it or his students, but he said, according to my best judgment and ability. It's about ability, no judgment, it seems, unless your judgment coincides with what the secular world tells you is right. I want a doctor who is using the best of their ability, their expertise, as well as a well-formed conscience, that judgment, to help bring me, maintain, and maybe even bring me back to a state of health.
17: Will cases like this, if we don't see a righting of the scales, deter many individuals from even considering becoming healthcare professionals?
16: I think so. I think so. And again, anecdotally, I'm not going to quote a study, but I have talked to so many individuals who are, for example, the specialty of obstetrics and gynecology, who want to work with pregnant mothers and deliver their children. I have talked to so many who have questioned and even left medical school to pursue other avenues because they were so afraid that they would have to not perform or even assist, but to be witness to the death of a child in an abortion.
17: As part of the training,
16: exactly right. Or the placing of an IUD. You know, I won't get too much into detail with your listeners, but now what they've done is some of these medical schools have tried to offer alternatives where they're placing IUDs in fruit that's the same shape size of the uterus. Well, that's scandal. That's still scandalous because this is something these individuals know they're not going to do in practice, but yet they're being forced. And you can say it's on a model, you can say it's on a piece of fruit, whatever it may be, but this is something they know deep down in our heart is contradictory to, in this case, the gift of our sexuality and the conjugal act.
17: We've got about 30 seconds left, Andrew. Can you share how people can get in touch with you, find out more about your work?
16: Well, I just highly recommend really two organizations, one of which is a corollary of the other, but the Catholic Healthcare Leadership Alliance, I found tremendous respect for, and I really thoroughly enjoy working there. Tremendous team. It's a small group, but incredibly talented group. And so I recommend going to the Catholic Healthcare Leadership Alliance's website. They have a fall symposium this year. I can't say what the theme is, but I'll just say it's very timely. It's going to be great. It's going to be in Washington, D.C. And then, as a corollary, as I said, the National Catholic Bioethics Center, because there's a lot of ethical questions that we have, and the NCBC is there to help provide that ethical guidance.
17: I've been talking to Dr. Andrew Kubik. He's a dear friend, a brother, and he's the director of the Academy of Fellows and Senior Research Fellow at the Catholic Healthcare Leadership Alliance. He's also part of the National Catholic Bioethics Center. And we've been talking about conscience rights and free and virtuous medicine practice. Stay tuned. I'm Marcus Peter.
0: Ave Maria School of Law is the Roman Catholic law school in the United States. 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Ave Maria School of Law, unabashedly Catholic, consistently excellent. 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
3: a beautiful testimony here on Sacred Heart Radio. Dan, what would you say to others when they just trip onto the radio station? You know, they get in the car, they're pushing all the buttons, and all of a sudden, boom, here comes a Catholic radio show.
4: Well, I was probably the last person. I mean, if you would have asked me, I would have said, you know, there's no way I'm ever going to be Catholic. But I was looking for something new to listen to on the radio, and on my radio in the car, there was a button that said seek. So apparently I was seeking, and I pushed that, and it landed on Catholic radio, and I started listening. You know, the Holy Spirit had a lot to do with that. You know, He leads us to where we need to be and opens our minds so that we can accept maybe new things. You know, maybe for some people a little uncomfortable or a barrier, but it just kind of piqued my curiosity, and they made it make sense.
3: Thank you so much for sharing your journey with us. We want to keep programs going so other Dans can hit the seek button and find their way home.
17: Welcome back. I'm Marcus Peace. I'm joined by another very dear friend. You've all heard him on this program multiple times, and so he's no stranger. This is Dr. Charlie Self. Now, Charlie wears a lot of hats, one of which is he's a visiting professor of church history at the Assemblies of God Theological Seminary, and as all of you know, I came from the Assemblies of God tradition into the Catholic Church, and so Charlie and I have a lot of very similar hearts for a lot of very similar things. Thank you for joining us, Charlie. How are you?
5: It's my honor, and thank you for being part of the Church Universal and being so dedicated to the Eucharistic mystery, so dedicated to the fact that Christ is at work tangibly through His body in the world. And that's the best of what our shared tradition really communicates. And I want to thank you for letting me be a dialogue partner with you as we pursue truth in the company of friends.
17: Amen. Truth in the company of friends. I love that you brought that up, because that raises the question. Charlie, even last year we were talking about this. In your work in forming ministers, and I've been asked to start teaching deacons in formation or men in formation for the diaconate, and I'm noticing that among those who feel drawn to the ministry, there seems to be a kind of, if I'm in this, I have to be completely cut off from the world, and so things of material order, work, entrepreneurial endeavors, all of those things become tangential. Do you have thoughts into why we veer down such a spiral?
5: Well, I think one of the difficulties throughout church history with every stream, every tradition, is we keep recreating a hierarchy instead of a beautiful Venn diagram. So we create the hierarchy of sort of the monastic and missionary personnel at the top, what we would call the secular priests or the regular priests and bishops and pastors in the middle, and then the laity.
17: Uh-huh.
5: Now, I'm not talking about functional day-to-day administration, but rather the different vocations. God does call women and men to monastic callings and unique expressions of mission. He does call women and men to go over land or sea and share the gospel and share the goodness of Christ. He does call women and men to pastoral priestly ministry, diaconate ministry, but they're servants of the larger body, because the good news of the gospel and the good news of the book of Acts is the Spirit is poured out on all flesh. And Pope John Paul had one of my favorite phrases, but John Paul II had one of my favorite phrases. He called it the apostolate of the laity. And he said, God's work in the world primarily takes place through people who work all day, share their faith by both their deeds and their words, and then the clerical callings serve and equip and empower. And so I pray that our weekend services, I pray that our religious gatherings will empower us for Monday.
17: Yes.
5: So when I teach my seminarians, I said, there is no secular work anymore. There are simply your assignments as one called by God with the vocation to God's kingdom, a vocation to marriage or singleness, a sense of what you bring to the world, and then the occupational skills that you have. And then for my ministers, I will say, please take your calling seriously. Take your credentials, your ordination seriously in service of the people of God. And so both of our traditions have a robust belief in the work of the Spirit through all people, But we keep, in every generation, we keep recreating the hierarchy, and I think we need to make it a Venn diagram.
17: It's such an easy human tendency to do.

0: pool from which priests and nuns and other religious vocations will come.
1: I think that's completely true, and you also raise another crucial component that we know from both of our traditions, this can be a problem with those people who live in the hard line of that hierarchical mindset. We preach the gospel, and you've heard this in different iterations, right? It's about my identity, and so I'm a child of God, and that's why I got to stop. Well, no, your identity connotes a sense of very practical, very real mission and responsibility.
0: Yes, and you and I have had this conversation, but let's bring it back again. One's calling or vocation includes, first and foremost, one's identity as a child of God on mission with Christ in the Great Commission sense of that world. It includes our marriage or our singleness, but then it includes specificity. From Ephesians 2:10, in Spanish we say buena obra, good works, but in the Greek text there, we were created as a masterpiece to do fine work. And then we do that work in the various jobs that we carry out. So my mechanic did his occupation well, beautifully done, but he does it as a deacon, as a servant of Christ, leading people to Christ, getting people out of crisis, helping people with life. And so if we can work on empowering people for what they bring to the world, for the glory of God, that's where our clerical callings really find their greatest dignity.
1: I couldn't agree more, which then, therefore, just to drill this home to that same finer point in Ephesians 2:10, Christians, by virtue of being followers of Jesus Christ, by virtue of being in the covenant, don't have the luxury of an isolated expression of the faith.
0: Correct. And again, we'll understand that there may be small communities of religious vocations that have a prayer mission. Yeah. And we understand that uniqueness. And this problem began in the late 3rd century and early 4th century as the monastic calling emerged to first escape Rome and escape the world, right? And then suddenly people gathered around these sisters and brothers, and they realized, well, we can't. By the way, we have the same temptations out here in the desert that we have in the middle of the Roman Colosseum. And so the spiritual battle that we're all in doesn't go away if you are in a monastery. It just takes a different form. So when I'm teaching church history to my students from many traditions, I say, I want you to love the great riches of the monastic tradition for its understanding of growth and grace, but I don't want you to celebrate the radical distinction we've made and thinking that people are superior. Right. Now, to be fair to the religious that are listening to us, most of you, all of you probably, you don't feel superior. You're grateful to God, but it just gets communicated that way sometimes.
1: Yeah.
0: And my joke about my tradition is, you know, the Roman Catholic Church has monasteries, we have Bible colleges, you know, and they're not that much different. You're supposed to walk a pure life, get ready for mission in the world. Positively, good things come out of those, but negatively, we want people to engage their work in the world as sacramental as well.
1: We have about a minute left. Can you say a word to all of our listeners right now about how it is only the gospel of Jesus Christ applied into the culture that's actually going to transform the culture for Jesus?
0: Absolutely. There's a reason that the apostles say body of Christ. Christ is forever one of us as our incarnate, crucified, and risen Lord. And now his spirit is in us tangibly in every place that we take his presence. Every place of work, every place of service, seen and unseen. And it's not just a metaphor. It's not a Gnostic or illusory metaphor. It is embodying the very presence of Christ. This is why the Eucharist is so important each week. And this is why we are a living Eucharist as we go about our work.
1: My guest is Dr. Charlie Self. He's visiting professor of church history at the Assemblies of God Theological Seminary. And we're talking right now about the fact that by virtue of the gospel and being children in the covenant, we, the members of the body of Christ, have this obligation to be the leaven in the world for Jesus Christ. We're going to take a break. We continue on the other side with Dr. Charlie Self. Stay tuned. I'm Marcus Peace.

0: You like pizza? Me too. 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
8: I am Michael Barber. I am an associate professor of scripture and theology here at the Augustine Institute, and I love being here. And one of the things that makes it such a great fit for me is the real emphasis on the importance of scripture and theology. There's only one book you can read at Mass. I love John Paul II. We'll never read John Paul II's writings at Mass. I love Thomas Aquinas. We will never read the Summa Theologiae at Mass, but we will always read scripture because it's the Word of God and the very words of God. The Second Vatican Council called for integration of scripture and theology. It said that scripture has to be the very soul of theology. And so I love the heavy emphasis on biblical studies here and really reading scripture from the heart of the church. That's really my passion. I do this in books and things like that, and I've been a part of a website called thesacredpage.com, where I write with John Bergsma, Brant Petrie, and some other Catholic biblical scholars. So anyway, thanks so much.
9: Christ is the answer with Father John Ricardo.
10: I repeat, I'm sure ad nauseum to the guys who are here, a line from Pope Benedict Emeritus now, who used to say over and over again, to be a Christian is not the result of an ethical choice, but the result of an event, an encounter, a meeting with the living God in the person of Jesus Christ. This and nothing less is what it means to be a Christian. So we said the new evangelization is new in ardor. That's a kind of old-fashioned word. What in the world is ardor? Ardor is zeal, fervor, passion. Are you passionate about Jesus? Passionate about Jesus. Are you zealous for Jesus? Are you fervent for Jesus? Are we fervent for the gospel? Are we passionate about helping this world come to know him?
11: And welcome back. I'm Marcus Reed. I'm talking with Dr. Charlie Self, visiting professor of church history at the Assemblies of God Theological Seminary. He's a dear friend. We, in a lot of ways, Charlie, and this might be a bit of an exaggeration of an analogy, but I feel like we're brothers with two hearts, but beating with the same heartbeat when it comes to the gospel and the salvation of souls.
12: I absolutely agree with you. And you are living proof of a loving God who has taken you on your journey and found a home in your communion. I didn't grow up in mine. And so I grew up going to church occasionally with little gospel, and when I met Christ, and I met Christ in a very wonderful ecumenical environment, each Sunday evening we would have leading Christians from different traditions, including Franciscans and Dominicans and Jesuits and others, who brought the life of the Holy Spirit and the centrality of the gospel. So my imprinting from the beginning, and I want to just encourage our friends listening, when you meet a Christian, start with unity. You'll find out your differences.
13: And you'll find out rather quickly. No,
12: you'll find them out. But start with the unity that Jesus died to create. Ephesians 2 tells us he broke down every dividing wall, created one new humanity, and then our job is to maintain that, to enhance that, Ephesians 4, 1 and following. And so I start with unity, not uniformity. Mm-hmm. And what you and I, we keep finishing each other's sentences because of a deep passion for the Holy Trinity, a love for the gospel, and then where we differ, we debate in order to understand. Yes. We debate in order to go deeper in our understanding. And we're so much closer than we know once we start with that unity.
11: Yeah. And we're so much closer into the heart of the Scriptures as we keep doing that, which is nothing more than the living, breathing Word of the Lord today.
12: It is. And one thing Protestants often misunderstand, when our Roman Catholic friends talk about the magisterium or the tradition in interpreting Scriptures, what they're not saying don't exegete. They're not saying don't study the Bible on your own, especially since Vatican II in particular. And I'm saying that in a commendatory way. What they're saying is pay attention to how brothers and sisters have understood mm-hmm. the Word throughout history. Well, John Wesley said the same thing. Luther and Calvin said the same mm-hmm. thing. When somebody just says, that's my interpretation and I'm sticking with it, my warning lights go off because yes, God can give you a unique application, mm-hmm. a wonderful illumination, but the interpretation and obedience to the clear Word of God, please, please, please consider how others have understood it, and our lives are much richer for that.
11: Amen. And that's a big part of how the Word of God has been moving throughout the life of the church for the past 2,000 years since, since particularly Pentecost.
12: Yes.
11: So I want to go back to something you said in the earlier segment. When we think in these hierarchical modes, and therefore we start thinking, well, okay, so the work of ministry, the work of the teaching of the gospel, those are the ministers, those are the ordained people.
12: Yeah.
11: And then my job is to just sort of go to work, come back, and then try to live my faith. But no, the work of evangelization of the gospel is meant to overflow from within everyone in the covenant family to every facet of your life.
12: Well, the deacons, priests, bishops, cardinals, the leaders of the Roman communion, our bishops, presbyters, overseers, the leaders of our churches, they are a few among many. Mm. They might be 3 to 5% of the whole church. Justo Gonzalez, the great church historian from Yale, great lover of Christ, said, the gospel grew because one slave spoke to another, one blacksmith spoke to another, one farmer shared with another, come and see. Now, what they came and saw was something led by bishops and priests and deacons, but they came and saw rich and poor around the table. Mm. They came and saw educated and uneducated, Jew and Gentile, around the table. And so evangelization and discipleship, and they're inseparable, by the way, the making of disciples is incumbent on the whole body, which I do want to challenge the religious listening. Our job is to equip so that every one of God's people can tell their story and share and mentor another believer in the basic ways of God. And so I'm excited about that, and that's how the church goes forward.
11: Yeah, I love that. You've mentioned this necessity of equipping everyone within the covenant family, and like you rightly noted, since the Second Vatican Council, especially in the Roman tradition, there's been an explosion of lay evangelistic efforts as a new outpouring of the work of the Spirit in the life of the church. Can you say a word to speak encouragement into that?
12: Well, first of all, praise God, He's bringing us all back to normal. This is how the church has always grown.
11: Yeah.
12: And the difference between moments of revival and revitalization, whether it's monastic communities, parishes, and a real awakening, is when God's people realize we are emissaries of Christ at our places of work, at our places of influence. And not only do we want to lead persons to Christ, which is absolutely supreme, but we want to see systems change.
11: Yes.
12: We want to, in fact, during the Methodist revivals of the 18th century, they had 70 initiatives to change England, from prison reform to Sunday school that started for the factory kids that had no other time, but they learned to read the Bible. Prison reform, education reform. In other words, it was not enough just to get conversion and membership. Changed people, changed the world. through their skills, through their placement by God. At the Lausanne conferences, these are large, large evangelical, global Christians that care about the evangelization of the world. It's the whole church taking the whole gospel to the whole world. And by whole gospel, we mean a gospel that's not only interior, but affects every part of your life and every part of society. And the whole world means every tribe, nation, and tongue, every color, culture, and class are welcome, not just theoretically, but tangibly.
14: Yeah.
12: And that, and only God's people as a whole can do that. One priest can't do that. I love Bishop Barron. Yeah. What a great author.
14: Yeah.
12: I love so many great Catholic writers that I draw from. They're doing their part, but the other 95% of us have our part to do as well.
11: Yeah. And like you mentioned, Christ wants these systems changed. He wants governments changed.
12: Yes.
11: He wants culture changed.
12: Yes.
11: Institutions
12: yes.
11: need to change. And the only people who are going to be the leaven that makes that happen are us. Those are not the ministers.
12: Well, let me encourage us to meditate in Jeremiah 29, the word of God to the exiles going to Babylon.
11: Mm.
12: And I like to use a little phrase I call called exilic engagement. We are citizens of heaven. We don't always feel at home mm-hmm. with the powers that are around us, but we're not disengaging.
11: Mm-hmm.
12: We are instead engaging. We're not trying to impose a past Christendom, which, by the way, was never perfectly imposed. If we really study history,
11: if we're very honest about it,
12: yeah, church and state were always in tension, yeah. and they should be.
11: And we had some of the genuinely different sorts of corruption came into the church.
12: Protestant, Catholic, you name it. But we're not trying to impose an top-down theocracy. We're trying to bring the life of the kingdom of God voluntarily to everyone. But I want to encourage many of our listeners, if you're serious about public office, if you're serious about civil engagement, bring your whole and best self to what you do, every Christian conviction. At the same time, bring the great freedom of conscience, which is the birthright of our 250-year-old yeah. young nation. Bring freedom of conscience to that as well. And that, again, is also rooted in Catholic and Protestant tradition at its best and in our Jewish ancestors. But we have to be exiles but engaged. And so it's unacceptable that public schools are as tragic as they are. Now, that may mean private schooling, that may mean homeschooling, but for some it may mean I'm going to get on the school board and try to work for change.
11: Uh-huh.
12: Get engaged.
11: And that's exactly it. There are some people who have both the vision, the capacity, and the vocatio
12: yes.
11: to be the agent of that change.
12: Yes. And we can't do everything. We have to.
11: Yes.
12: So I want to thank you for all of the pro-life advocates that are working so hard for the unborn. I want to thank many who are working hard to prevent euthanasia from destroying the aged among us.
11: Yep.
12: But between conception and coronation, I want to thank everyone involved in helping people of every type realize their full potential. And though we only realize it perfectly upon the return of our Lord, the Holy Spirit is our down payment of the future, and He gives us foretastes of that future with every moment of work and peacemaking, every moment where people reconcile. We see the grace of God, and we see a glimpse of the coming kingdom.
11: And so in a particular way, then, when we take a look at questions of, like you mentioned, schooling, but by virtue of that, if we expand it into questions of poverty, including in a nation
12: yes.
11: like the United States of America, the solution has never been cede that to the federal government. We Christians let that happen.
12: It started with a good heart.
11: Yeah.
12: We'll give our Dutch friends credit for saying, and Abraham Kuyper said it, no one should die hungry, cold, and alone. We will give German and English and French and other Europeans credit for saying we need to do something, but they did it from an ethos of Christianity.
11: Mm-hmm.
12: The problem is once government starts doing something, they never stop growing and they never stop getting more inefficient. During the Great Depression in America, it's understandable that there was intervention, but we never stop intervening. The war on poverty was well-intended and completely misguided, and we knew it in 5 years. So it's our job now to present more than alternatives, but to literally lift the lowly, to literally give pathways to prosperity that include the rule of law, personal agency, spiritual faith, economic opportunity.
11: Yeah.
12: And there's enough skill and generosity in our listening audience, we can start changing neighborhoods and nations.
11: I agree. And therefore, this might sound counterintuitive, but it's completely true. If we want to help the poor, Don't give them a handout. Start a business and find a way to get them jobs.
12: And they, you will discover when you actually have relationship. Wesley said, no anonymous charity. Get to know the people. Not to toot your horn, but to discover the hidden gifts that are in each one we encounter.
11: Yeah. Oh, Charlie, dear friend, thank you so much for your time, for your wisdom. A very quick 30-second exhortation to all of our listeners right now.
12: The exhortation I think I want to give to you is, let's be people that worship God not only in private, but with our public works. Let's be people that witness with both our word and our deeds of charity. And then let's be people that realize that every good work we do, seen or unseen, brings glory to God and good to our world.
11: My guest has been Dr. Charlie Self. He is a dear friend. He shows up on this program very often, and we're very glad to continue this conversation. He is part of the Assemblies of God tradition. In fact, he's a visiting professor of church history at the Assemblies of God Theological Seminary, and he and I have the same beating heart for the fact that the gospel is the only thing, the gospel of Jesus Christ is the only thing that can bring about not only the transformation for salvation of a soul, but also the transformation of the culture for human flourishing. And that is the fullness of the gospel applied into human existence. Stay tuned. I'm Marcus Peter.
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14: Welcome to the Wisdom of Father Groeschel. Over the years, Father Benedict Groeschel has produced many wonderful teaching series for EWTN, and we're delighted to showcase a number of them for you. On today's show, an episode from the series, You and the God of Mercy. Here's Father Groeschel.
19: Hello, I'm Father Benedict Groeschel of the Franciscan Friars of the Renewal in the South Bronx, New York. And this is the 10th and last segment of our presentations on God's mercy in your life. I want to thank you if you have stayed with us during these 10 programs and ask you to pray for me and my brothers and sisters as we work in the South Bronx, to pray for everyone at EWTN. If you write me a letter, be very patient and hope that you might get a response, because my mail is sort of completely out of hand. I'd also like to ask you, in response to this, to consider the Beatitude today: blessed are the merciful, for they shall obtain mercy. Our response as human beings, as Christians, as members of the church, to God's mercy must be mercy. The mercy of forgiveness, the mercy of generosity, the mercy of returning good for evil, the mercy to pray and love the dying and to pray for the dead. Mercy is the name of God as he comes into this world. Jesus Christ is mercy. And the followers of Jesus Christ must, according to this beatitude, blessed are the merciful, for they shall obtain mercy. The followers of Jesus Christ must be outstanding for their mercy. In our first segment, we spoke about what a merciless time we live in. A time, a century of holocausts, and at the present time, the hideous, silent holocaust of abortion. The death in the United States of 20 million children in legal abortion since 1973. The death in the world of perhaps well over 250 million children by abortion in the same time. The planned death of many through euthanasia. I think of a hideous example in the United States of the family that went to court to demand that a feeding tube be removed from an old relative because there was no hope for her. This woman was alert, aware. Although she could not speak, she could speak with her eyes. She could respond. She knew what was happening. The court ordered the removal of that feeding tube, and she lived 16 days without food or water. Incredibly merciless. The Nazis taught us a trick. When you want to do something hideous and horrible, give it a nice name. Hitler called the Holocaust of the Jews the final solution of the Jewish problem. He said of his enemies, antisocial elements in our society must be rendered ineffectual. That was the excuse for the concentration camps. When Hitler killed hundreds of thousands of Germans because they were old or retarded, it was called life unworthy of life, making life worthy of life. And so when people talk to me about mercy killing, it's a very strange term, isn't it? Mercy killing, euthanasia, it means happy murder. I have to be very direct about this because these are merciless things. In our society, this rich country, the neglect of the desperately poor, of the destitute, the failure to educate and give any hope to poor children living in the slums, what we see in our neighborhood, which has the lowest per capita income of any congressional district in the United States, in what is called Fort Apache, what we see there is an utter lack of mercy to the poor, to the aged, to the destitute, to children. What is the response of the Christian or of any kind of responsible citizen to this kind of thing? What is the response? The response must be mercy. Mercy. And remember in our earliest segment we said that mercy in Latin means misericordia. It means feeling the pain, the misery of another in your heart. Jesus is very clear in the Beatitudes that the merciful shall obtain mercy. And he warns over and over again those who are unmerciful that they have separated themselves from the mercy of God. In the 25th chapter of the Gospel of St. Matthew, he says, I was hungry, and you gave me something to eat. But he also says, I was hungry, and you did not give me something to eat to those who are merciless. I was imprisoned, and you did not come to me. I was a stranger, and you did not take me in. I was naked, and you did not clothe me. My gracious goodness, we cannot say that we were not warned, because in that parable of the Last Judgment, he has the people say, Lord, when did we see you hungry and not feed you? When did we see you thirsty and not give you to drink? When were you in prison and we didn't come to you? As long as you did not do it to the least of mine, you did not do it to me. This final program, this final segment, is based on the very last chapter of the Pope's encyclical on divine mercy. He says it is the duty of the Church and the duty of Christians to give mercy, to reflect mercy, to pass on the mercy of God. We don't do it well. We don't do it poorly. And if you are a person who has received little mercy or merciless treatment from the disciples, the self-proclaimed disciples of Jesus Christ, you have every right to protest to us. And I know it's been done. It was done to me. I'm happy to say that I also in my life had the good fortune, the blessing, to receive much mercy from other Christians. When I was a boy, I went to school to the sisters. I had one sister who was Merciless Maggie. She was tough as nails. I don't know what ever possessed her, but she was a crab. And I pray for her all the time because in the Catholic tradition, I figure she's still down in purgatory giving them all a hard time. See, I went to her grave and prayed for her. But she was trying. She was a battle axe. But I had others who were the very essence of mercy. The sister who taught me in the second grade, Sister Teresa Maria. The sister who taught me to paint, Sister Victoria. The sister who taught me in the sixth grade, Sister Catherine Teresita. These were people of extraordinary kindness. Sisters that I could mention that are still alive, they'd be embarrassed if I mentioned their names. They were people of mercy. And one was real tough, Sister Teresa Alfonso. But you know, we all respected her because she pounded mathematics, trigonometry and geometry into our thick skulls. We used to call her Tessie. But you know, when we had our 45th anniversary of our graduation recently, and some of the tough guys in my class came along, we all spoke well of Tessie. Because Tessie was merciful, but it was a tough love. Maybe in your life you have received very little mercy. Well, it gives you an extra reason to show mercy to other people. And I know some very merciful people who didn't receive much mercy from others. They were sometimes victims of great prejudice. They had lived all of their lives in a poverty that they did not deserve. But they were merciful. Last year, I had to bury an old lady who was a lot of trouble to me. Oh, Harriet was her name. And Harriet could manipulate. She should have been a foreign minister or secretary of state. She was a nuisance to all who knew her. I remember one day she called me up on an emergency. She needed a box of food, and I drove down to give it to her, and she was standing in front of the house on a hot summer day with a can of beer in her hand, and she did a 360-degree turn when she saw me pull up, and the can of beer was gone. I never knew where it went to. It was gone, disappeared. Well, finally, poor old Harriet died, and she had many good qualities, but she was a pest. Took me 2 weeks to get her buried. Had to get a free grave, had to get a donated casket, had to do this, had to get her two sons out of the clink. They came with armed guards to the funeral. And there she was. We had to bury her in the cemetery chapel because of the two boys being incarcerated. They weren't allowed to go to a church. And there were four old black ladies that showed up. And if you know this about old black ladies, they all have a black dress, a black pocketbook, a black hat, and black shoes for funerals. And there they were, and they were all Protestants. They were all there for a little funeral. And one of them came up to me after it was over, and she had been a friend to this difficult woman. There's a woman herself who endured a great deal of injustice in her life. Was very prayerful. She prayed devoutly during the whole thing, carried her Bible. And she said to me at the end of the service, while she came up and she said, "Why, Reverend," she says, "I want to tell you, while you was preaching, I thought it was the sweet Lord Jesus himself came down on earth. And I prayed for you that you is going to live forever." Well, you know, I've been blessed a couple of times by the Pope and by dozen cardinals, countless bishops. I've been, you know, in with the big shots. Priests, but their first mass, old priests would not have a present. Blessed by a priest is probably going to be canonized a saint, Father Solanas. By Bishop Walsh, you may become a saint. By Cardinal Cook, who I think is a saint. But you know, of all the blessings I ever got, I cherished that blessing of that poor soul the most. "I prayed for you that yous is going to live forever." Because this was the blessing of the poor. It says in the Psalms, God hears the cry of the poor. It was a prayer for me. And it gives me great hope that one of the poor prayed for me that I would be saved. That gives me great hope. Blessed are the merciful, for they shall receive mercy. Brothers and sisters, let me encourage you to be merciful. To be merciful to the poor, the economically poor, the physically poor, the handicapped, the mentally poor, the disturbed. And I reproach myself that many times in life I have not been merciful to them. I have to say that. Oh, you say, "Well, come on now. You work with the poor. You live with the poor." Yeah, but I'm not always consistent. By no means am I always consistent in my concern for those who are poor. There are people who may watch this television show, and they may be saying to themselves at this very moment, "Yeah, he's talking about mercy, but he wasn't so merciful to me." And this means that we all need mercy. One of the most merciful, kind, and generous souls I ever knew in my whole life was Cardinal Terence Cook, the late Archbishop of New York. In fact, I am in charge of presenting the petition of his successor, Cardinal O'Connor, to the Vatican for his consideration for beatification and canonization. Cardinal Cook was a very charitable, kind, and humble man. He was a man of great mercy. Almost the last decade of his life, he knew that he was dying of terminal cancer. His doctors told me he couldn't possibly have functioned beyond 5 years of his diagnosis, well, because he would have been terribly ill. But during those last 5 years, I saw him show immense patience and courage, working 18, 19 hours a day to be the shepherd of the people of New York, no matter what their denomination, no matter what their attitude. This is Cardinal Cook's prayer book. We at the Cardinal Cook Guild published it last year, although he composed it long ago. And in it, it has a prayer to be merciful, a prayer to God for his mercy, so that we might get over our sicknesses to be merciful. Cardinal Cook was always patient. He has a prayer here, O God, who by the patience of your only begotten Son crushed the pride of the enemy of old, grant, we beg you, the grace devoutly to keep in mind all he endured for love of us, by following his example to bear our troubles with patience. He has a little poem, although I've asked God every day these many anxious years, yet the blessing has not come, I still believe he hears. I know that he does answer prayer, sometimes unseen to man. Then I shall trust and wait till I can see God's deeper plan. Perhaps the things for which I prayed were not the best for me, but till I know, I'll importune and trust God patiently. A prayer for perseverance and patience. Then he has a prayer there that he will be kind and merciful. If, like myself, you look at yourself and you say, yeah, I believe in mercy, but I could be a lot more merciful, pray. Pray for patience. Pray to be kind. Pray to be merciful. Pray to be forgiving. And if you want to really discipline yourself, when you know that you have been unmerciful or lacking in mercy to your family, to your spouse, to your children, to your parents, to your relatives, to your friends, to those with whom you live, to your brothers and sisters in the Lord, to your parish or congregation. If you know that, if you're an elderly person living in a senior citizen's residence and you know that you've been a crab and unmerciful, or you're working there and you've been impatient, if you're like all the rest of us, lacking in mercy, then pray for those to whom you have been merciless. In Alcoholics Anonymous, which I often speak about, but which I've never been able to join, because I don't drink, in AA, one of the steps, very important step, is to make up to anyone that you have hurt, to examine your conscience and make up to those you have hurt in some way. If you want to be genuinely merciful, and you want to have the beatitude true of you, blessed are the merciful, then you will do that. You will make amends to those whom you have hurt. I would ask you to examine your conscience and see if you are merciful. Do you show mercy in your attitudes? Do you really show mercy in your attitudes? It's not always easy. Recently, in the United States, I may have mentioned this, a man was executed for sexually molesting and murdering an elderly nun. She was 74 years of age. Before the death of this man, an appeal was made by all the bishops of the state in which the execution was to take place, by the sister who was the superior of the order to which that nun belonged, and finally an appeal was made by the Pope himself, directly to the governor of that state, for mercy. It had been 11 years since the crime was committed. The man committed the crime when he was 17. He was executed when he was 28. Despite all those appeals for mercy. He was a man with serious psychological problems. Part of the basis of the appeal was this man was a deeply disturbed person. Nonetheless, he was executed. I want to go on record to say that I am totally opposed, under all circumstances, to capital punishment. I've worked too long in my life with seriously disturbed people. I'm not saying that there aren't people who, from a human point of view, deserve that punishment. Recently, an evangelist interviewed a man about to be executed in another state. This man admitted to killing 24 young women. He was executed for the murder of one of them. It was horrible. I understand the evangelist learned from him that his troubles began when he excited himself with pornographic literature of a sadistic nature. The people who produced that literature, who made money from that literature, got off scot-free. But this man went to his death. He said something to the evangelist that is very interesting. He said, I cannot ask forgiveness of the parents and families of those girls. I do not deserve their forgiveness. He apparently did not want to put them into a position where they would feel some guilt because they did not forgive him. He said, I deserve no forgiveness. No one can forgive me except God. And I ask no one to forgive me except God. I deserve the most terrible punishment of death that any state could inflict. I'm glad that the evangelist was there, and I congratulate him and thank him, I don't know his name, for taking the trouble to interview that man. The man appealed to the only thing he could appeal to, was God's mercy. He regretted that he could not bring those girls back to life. As the Pope pointed out in his encyclical, we live in a dangerous and troubled world. We live in a dangerous and troubled time. There may be listening to me, sometime on EWTN, someone who produces or sells pornography. Someone who produces or sells pornography that incites people to murder, to pedophilia, to other sexual crimes, to the imposition on innocent people of their driven compulsions. I say to those people, repent. Ask the mercy of God and don't do it anymore. Give it up. There are actors and entertainers in the American media who make immense amounts of money from destroying the moral lives of children and young adults, of teenagers. There are people who appear on the television set who mock Jesus Christ, his mother, and the holiest values of our religion. Unfortunately, the National Endowment for the Arts has brought into public people who make so-called artistic productions which mock the holiest symbols of my religion and of any other religion. They mock the cross of Jesus Christ. I ask them to pray for God's mercy, to ask the forgiveness of Jesus Christ who died on the cross for them. And I ask God to give his mercy to them, to call them to repentance and to call them to be witnesses to the very mercy of God which they have mocked. There was much scandal in the United States because a Catholic symbol, a crucifix showing Jesus Christ, was desecrated in a so-called artistic production paid for by the American taxpayers, the National Endowment for the Arts. I ask God's mercy on those who produced this, on those who defended it, on those who caused it to be paid for by the money of people who were deeply offended by this blasphemy of the sacred symbols of their religion. We all desperately need God's mercy. The death of Jesus of Nazareth on the cross was no joke. It is not to be taken lightly by any person of any religion. Even if you are an unbeliever, you must say that it was the death of an innocent and holy man. If you are a believer, or you have gained many things in your life from the kindness and mercy of believers, then you must go beyond that. You must look into his eyes. You must ask for mercy for yourself. And you must ask for mercy for others. I'm somebody who is, by life, strangely authorized to speak for the poor. I make my home with the poor. I've worked with homeless people since 1952. I know immense numbers of poor people, and there are poor people who consider me the only father they ever had, black, Hispanic, and Caucasian. And I speak for them. Would that our country would reflect greater mercy for them.
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24: Welcome back to the Word on Fire Show. I'm Matthew Petrusik, Senior Director of the Word on Fire Institute and the host of the Word on Fire Show. Thank you for joining us. A wave of fresh converts has entered the Catholic Church in the United States, Australia, and parts of Europe. The evidence for this surge is far from anecdotal. Even secular media outlets that are inclined to ignore positive stories about Catholicism widely reported packed sanctuaries this past Easter, the day those who have been preparing to enter the Catholic Church typically receive their first sacraments. This is very welcome news for a church that has grown accustomed to narratives of disaffiliation and decline. So what's behind this uptick in conversions? Here to offer insight on what's driving the growth and why now more than ever we should double our efforts to proclaim Christ in the culture is Bishop Robert Barron. Bishop, welcome back to the studio.
25: Thanks, Matt.
24: So today we have a happy topic, the recent surge of new converts entering the church this past Easter. And before we look at some of the potential causes of that surge and then moving to how we can keep the momentum, I just want to get some numbers on the table.
25: Yeah.
24: So here, drawing on our friends at EWTN, EWTN News contacted all 175 Latin Rite dioceses in the United States, of which 71 responded. And of those 71 dioceses, 93% of them share with EWTN that they were seeing a very substantial increase in new converts this year, compared to previous years. So 93%. Some diocesan highlights include a 57% increase in the Archdiocese of Oklahoma, a 30% increase in the Archdiocese of Newark, New Jersey, and a 35% increase in the Archdiocese of Mobile, Alabama. And finally, catechumens, for our audience who may not know, those are those in the process of entering the church, are also on the rise. So, for example, in the Diocese of Pueblo, Colorado, there's 105% increase in catechumens. The Diocese of Harrisburg, Pennsylvania, 77% increase. In Boston, 55% increase, which means all things considered, there's actually more people entering the church in next year and in future years. And finally, we want to note that we're also seeing this growth across parts of Europe, especially in Great Britain and France, and in Australia as well. So, Bishop, two questions to start us off here. One, are you seeing this kind of growth in your own diocese here in Winona, Rochester, too. Are you surprised by these numbers?
0: Yes and no. First, the yes. Last year, we set the record for the number of new people entering the church, and then we broke it this year.
24: Yeah, that's right. Praise God.
0: So I go back in my mind to the rite of election mass, you know, when we gather everybody. And they couldn't all come, of course, but big crowds the last couple of years. So it's part of this national trend, indeed international trend. It had been kind of like rumored or bandied about or suggested, but now it's impossible to deny. As you say, the numbers are just clearly in place. They're undeniable. So that's good news. No other way to slice that one. It's good news. Am I surprised by it? No, and we can go into this, I suppose, a lot of the reasons why. I think there's a revival going on for a number of reasons. And so the people seeking out the church, they want something substantive. They want something ritually disciplined.
24: Yeah.
0: They want a concrete expression of religiosity. So it doesn't surprise me they're turning to the church.
24: And it's really important to emphasize in all this that these are young people who are entering the church.
0: Absolutely. As I think of those two rites of election masses, the church is filled with young people.
24: Yeah, it's so beautiful to see. Well, let's now turn to some possible causes for this. And again, we have an eye to the question of how can we continue this momentum.
0: Yeah.
24: Let's start with what's happening out in the world, out in the culture, and then we'll look at some things that might be happening in the church. Especially, what kinds of events or trends are you seeing or have you seen in secular culture that you think might be contributing to making the faith so much more attractive?
0: Well, I've argued now for a while that the new atheists left behind a sort of bleak landscape, a grim view of life. You know, go back 25 years now when the new atheists were all the vogue. I get how they appealed, especially to young people who always have a rebellious spirit, who would probably see religion as the, you know, the bastion of the establishment. And so when these clever, smart, articulate guys come on TV and they're debunking religion, they're attacking it for its corruption, I get it, how young people all over the world are, yeah, stick it to religion. And, you know, mind you, too, when the new atheists were writing, Harris and Hitchens and Dawkins and company, that was the height of the sex abuse scandal. So the church's corruption in that way was being revealed.
24: Mm-hmm.
0: And then they come along with this kind of brutal intellectual critique. It did some damage, and it appealed to the sort of native rebellious instincts of a lot of young people. But then here's my argument. So, okay, I get all that. But now in the wake of it, so you've read your Hitchens and Dawkins, and you say, oh, yeah, stick it to religion. But what are you left with? Yeah. Well, Dawkins is, I mean, admirably honest about it. There's no God. That means there's no purpose. We came from nothing. We're going nowhere. There's no meaning. What does he say? Like, it's just the universe is this pitiless indifference to us and our project. Well, that leaves you in a pretty terrible place psychologically and spiritually, a desolate, blasted landscape.
24: Mm-hmm.
0: And I think it dawns on people, like, well, this is kind of a hopeless view. And then, see, our greatest ally as religious people is the Augustinian heart, right? Lord, you made us for yourself. Therefore, our heart is restless till it rests in thee. That has remained true across human experience. The goods of the world satisfy us to a degree, and then it wears off. We take joy in various things in the world, but we don't take the joy we're looking for.
24: Mm-hmm.
0: Think of, you know, the U2 song, I still haven't found what I'm looking for. That's a very Augustinian song. I've done this, I've done that, I've climbed the highest mountain, I've gone, you know, and I still haven't found what I'm looking for.
24: Right.
0: Good. That's a healthy psychological and spiritual attitude. It's the quest for God, see? I think a lot of people, especially younger people, who grew up in the blasted landscape of the new atheists, have realized, no. My heart is restless, and it needs something beyond, all right, this world, I guess, and get as much pleasure and as much, you know, power you can out of it. That's not going to work.
24: Mm-hmm.
0: And so in the measure that religious people are able to present the religious thing in an attractive way, it will appeal to the searching heart. I think that's what you're seeing. I think that's why this is happening.
24: Do you think this is conclusive evidence that sort of the new atheist movement has died?
0: please God. I mean, see, something I said, and I'll claim this, from the time they emerged, and oh, they're all the rage, and oh, they're so smart. They're not smart. They were just rehearsing these old tired arguments that go back to Marx and Freud and, yeah, you know, Nietzsche and company. There was nothing new about them except they were nasty. They were kind of purposely obnoxious toward religious people. So I was never impressed by them. Like at Dawkins, I get his scientific field is cellular biology or something. Fine. I'm sure he's great.

0: Catholic apologists, and theologians. See, I'll tell you one thing. Speaking as a theologian, a trained theologian who taught and wrote theology, boy, did we ignore apologetics. Because I can tell you, right from the heart of the academy, oh, apologetics. Oh, catechesis. I don't do that. It's popular. Yeah, great. But see, Thomas Aquinas did it.
1: Yeah.
0: Anselm did it. Origen did it. Augustine did it. Our greatest theologians, yes, did highly speculative stuff for their fellow academics. But they all, everyone I mentioned, Newman did it. They all did, for want of a better term, apologetics, trying to make a case for the faith to a skeptical audience. Mm-hmm. My generation, believe me, everyone that trained me, poo-pooed all that. Oh, no. We don't, I'm not doing that. I am doing serious theology.
1: They also saw it as kind of like combative too, right?
0: Yeah, oh, no, it's right. It's not worthy of me. And it's that was a giant mistake. Giant mistake. In the measure that theologians only talk to fellow academicians, only talk to, I don't know, people in the high university culture, that's fine. Aquinas did that too. Augustine did that too. But you should never eschew apologetics and helping people understand, well, here are objections. Here's how you might respond to them. That was a giant mistake. And boy, we suffered from it. I've said this before. I'll say it again. With the great exception of William Lane Craig, who during that awful time came forward like a great warrior, and he took on the new atheists, and he brought to bear, you know, our rich intellectual tradition. But, you know, with the exception of Craig, that was a terrible performance by Christian apologists, because we had dropped our weapons and we forgot how to use them.
1: Yeah.
0: You know, they were, you know, Christian apologists were like, they were like Fredo in The Godfather, you know, fumbling with his gun because he, you know what I'm saying?
1: Yes.
0: we had forgot how to use these weapons. That was a mistake, and we suffered from it. So this is leading to my positive point that in the wake of the new atheist, I think it awakened a new generation of Catholic thinkers who are geared toward apologetics. Mm-hmm. Good.
1: What do you think about the increasing sort of digitization of life and the breakdown of real relationships and the sort of loss of a connection to the permanent and the real? Are you seeing that also leading?
0: Yeah. And, you know, again, here we'll do positive and negative, because I think the digital revolution has had a very positive impact on this question. But the things you're pointing to are dead right. I often compare my childhood with the way kids are coming of age today. And I know I sound like grandpa, but I much prefer the way I came of age. My mother would, you know, put a T-shirt on me, and I'd run out the door of the house. I'd come back at 6 p.m. for dinner, and I spent the entire day outside with my friends, climbing on jungle gyms and riding my bike and playing baseball and also learning how to deal with people. So this guy's a jerk. How do you handle that? You know, hey, this guy, he's terrific. And I'm interacting with friends and enemies and quasi friends. And what was I learning, as we all were, basic social skills, you know? Again, I sound like a grandpa, but there's something about this turning inward around our little machines and our shoulders hunched, and we're inside and we're just dealing virtually with the world. Give me my childhood any day over that.
1: Right.
0: But I think you're right in suggesting, too, it's got religious implications, because, you know, ritual and tradition and liturgy and coming together to worship God, that's a big part of my childhood memory. Like I said, for my parents, missing Mass on Sunday would be like, you know, cutting your hand off. I mean, you just wouldn't dream of it, right?
1: Right.
0: Well, okay, it becomes a structuring element of our lives that we went to Mass on Sunday and we heard the scriptures and we received the Eucharist and we heard a sermon and we talked about it and we knew the priest and we met people there. Yeah, that's an integral part of life.
1: Mm-hmm.
0: You lose that and you're lost in your little devices, you know, God help you.
1: We'll move to potentially some things that are happening within the church that are also contributing to this rise in conversions. Before I do, you've been on the evangelical field for over 25 years.
0: Yeah.
1: We just celebrated 25 years of Word on Fire in particular. How would you describe sort of most fundamentally the shift in culture that you've seen out there that's creating these openings for new conversions? If you had to sort of summarize it.
0: Well,

0: big part of it, I think, is that blasted landscape I talked about. But I also think, and, you know, I think Word on Fire is part of it. This is the positive side of the digital world. The digital world has allowed articulate and compelling Christians to make themselves available in the wider culture. Just as the new atheists were evangelizers for their position, well, okay, two can play at that game. And Christians were able, through the social media, to get the Christian thing out in a way that was intellectually compelling.
1: Mm-hmm.
0: I'll tell you stories from the earliest days of my engagement on YouTube. So I did a lot of videos about the new atheists, because that was exactly when we were starting, is when they were, you know, all the rage. So I would take them on and I'd argue. Well, I think for a lot of people, they never dreamed there was anything like an argument that religious people could make. I never dreamed of it. I never heard that before. What?
1: Yeah.
0: That's what you think about God? And I really? It's because, again, we were afraid of. We dropped our weapons and we forgot how to use them. So that side of the digital world, I love. It gave us an opportunity to reach people that would never come to our buildings.
1: Mm-hmm.
0: See, when I was coming of age, it's still, I saw it at the Youth Synod in Rome a couple years ago, 5 years ago. Longer, 7 years ago. Well, let's get more programs to bring these young people to our churches. And I got up at that synod and I said, brothers, that's not it. They're not going to come to our churches.
1: Yeah.
0: We have to find a way to get to them. And I think we found it through the social media. And I mean, look at the ministries you can name besides our own that are just flourishing. You know, when I was a young kid in the Chicago area, and I'm interested in religion because of Thomas Aquinas, and I'm going to the library to get Mortimer Adler's big, you know, volume of Aquinas. That's what I'm reading. If you wanted to get a book of Catholic theology or apologetics, I lived in Chicago area, which is big, you know, Catholic. I'd have to get in a car, drive 45 minutes to get to this, I forget the name of it now. There was a Catholic bookstore. It was pretty good. Drive there, look through the shelves, find a book. Typically, or if I'm looking for a book, oh no, we don't have that. We'll have to order that for you. And then they order it, and maybe in 6 weeks it would show up. Wow. I'd have to go back to the store to get it. Now, there it is. I got a question. Oh, there's a very smart person telling me about it. That's a great grace. I think God, who always knows how to make good out of evil, has taken even the, you know, the dark side of the social media, but has used it as a vehicle for communicating the faith.
1: Mm-hmm.
0: That's a major change in the culture that has helped the project.
1: Now, turning to the church itself and the interior life, questions about liturgy are oftentimes sort of seen as very inside baseball, even navel-gazing. Howard, do you think, Bishop, that a renewed attention to the liturgy and the Mass might be having a positive impact on young people entering the church?
0: Yeah, I think so to some degree. You know, that people come, as Chesterton knew, through all kinds of different doors. You know, there isn't one door to enter the church. And for some people, the liturgy is that door. That they find it in its beauty and its simplicity and its structure, something deeply appealing. That can happen. I've seen it happen. I've often argued that beauty is the first, you know, step. It's mm-hmm. the first of the transcendentals. Now, I think it's rare, however, that someone just kind of stumbles on the liturgy, you know. It can happen that way. Think of the young Lustiger wandering into a Gothic cathedral as a young Jewish kid and being basically converted by it. So that can happen. But my own view is that I think we use the social media to kind of engage people and answer questions and try to draw them in. And then get them to come, mm-hmm. you know. At that point, yes, the liturgy, I think, can be very powerful and can speak deeply to people. But it might not be the first step for a lot. The first step, I think, is this outreach. And with C.S. Lewis there, he said, before the evangelist speaks, an apologist should speak to yeah. clear up questions and overcome obstacles and all that. And then let, you know, Billy Graham come
1: yeah.
0: and evangelize. Right, but yeah. first, there's a lot of like static. There's a lot of obstacles in the way. And it's he thought an apologist like himself, you know, could clear up a lot of that.
1: You've also highlighted in previous conversations the importance of mysticism sort of yeah. running through all of this. You think that's also something that's now more present in the church, life of the church?
0: Well, yes. And to press that one, see, if you really want to, my book, The Strangest Way, I talk about this a lot, but go back to someone like Descartes, go back to the founders of modern philosophy, and you'll see the elements right there. You know, there's a dualism in Descartes. There's a prioritization of a kind of mathematicized view of reality. There's a flattening out in favor of a rationalism. The mystical, the strange, the surprising, the supra-rational, see all that. The rationalism of modernity. Now, right in Descartes' lifetime, someone like Pascal saw right through that program.
1: Yeah, right.
0: Pascal, I mean, every bit as brilliant as Descartes, mathematically, scientifically, but saw right through that program. But see, what happened, we adopted the Cartesian program in 1970 in a big way. And what we needed was a Pascal to come and again see through it. But I do think that's happening. And Pascal would speak, the heart has its reasons that reason knows not. That's an appeal to the mystical.
1: Right. So a piece of so-called common wisdom that some in the church have been repeating for the past 50 plus years is that the only hope we have to really evangelize young people is to update, meaning to change, the church's teachings on marriage and sexuality and the exclusively male nature of the priesthood. So Bishop, how should we interpret the surge in new converts among young people, especially in relation to the claim that the church needs to modernize its teaching?
0: Yeah, it's nonsense. The people coming to the church are coming despite liberalism, not because of it. So that's that old lie that goes back to 1970, that if we liberalize and we modernize and we adapt to the modern world, they'll come rushing in. Au contraire, the opposite happened. In the measure that we did that, people ran away from the church.
1: Yeah.
0: They did, and that's demonstrable. And what's happening is, in the measure that we are faithful to Christ, people will come to the church. Mm-hmm. It's not a church that accommodates to the world that is appealing. It's the church that's strange. And again, that's why I wrote the book a long time ago. I called it on purpose, The Strangest Way. We're a strange path, Christianity. To make it ordinary, accessible, easy, that was the mentality of my day. It worked the opposite effect, you know? And I think we're witnessing it's despite that kind of superficial liberalism that people are coming back, not because of it.
1: Before turning to our listener question, let's look at get some of your advice on how to keep this momentum going. So, Bishop, what in your view is not happening in the church evangelically right now that you really wish were happening?
0: I don't know. That's a good question.
1: Or not happening enough.
0: Yeah. I don't know. I mean, I really like, as I say, the digital work that's being done in this sort of renaissance in Catholic apologetics. I think that's really good. So maybe, I mean, more of that needs to be done. I do think attention to the liturgy is important and to lead with beauty. You know, prayer for people to come to the church, that's number one, that we pray for it. But I think the revival of a healthy apologetics, that's we need more and more of that.
1: In the past, you've quoted Cardinal George's recognition that the church started off without institutions.
0: Yeah, right.
1: And of course, we built many institutions, and many of those institutions, unfortunately, have failed us in different ways. Do you think that it's a time for rebuilding of institutions in the church?
0: Well, reshaping with evangelical purpose. So
1: right.
0: I think Cardinal George's point was that, you know, that in the beginning of the church, there was no Vatican, no chancery offices, no dioceses, you know, no auxiliary bishops. But there were evangelists, he said. There were evangelists. And I think what he meant was that's what animates the church up and down the ages. And so if we have institutions, they serve evangelization, not the other way around.
1: Right.
0: But see, that happens a lot. And I get it. We're all sinners. We're all fallen. Our institutions become self-referential. They serve themselves. They want to perpetuate themselves as institutions, losing the sense that their entire purpose is evangelization. You know, I think I've been in these conversations a lot over the past 10 years as a bishop. Our schools, what's the purpose? Evangelization. That's the purpose of the entire church. Oh, well, we can't evangelize, another school will close. So what? Then close it. I don't want another bland public school that I'm paying for. You know, no, the whole purpose of it is to evangelize.
1: Yeah.
0: But we have non-Catholics. Fine. But I want to evangelize them. That's why they're in a Catholic school. If their parents don't know that, you know, they're not paying attention. And so, you know, I'm not going to proselytize. I'm not going to maybe require and knock people over the head. But if they're in a Catholic school, they're going to be offered evangelization. That's right. The whole point of it.
1: Right.
0: Cardinal George has always, you know, had this way of getting right to the heart of it. So there were evangelists is a way of saying evangelization must be underneath and informing all of our institutions.
1: So you've noted the great benefits of social media and the internet more broadly in evangelization. But of course, and we've touched on this a few times over the various shows, that the dark side of social media that may indeed be getting darker in real time. Bishop, do you think there's sort of a saturation point we reach as evangelists where we should maybe sort of pull back from evangelizing online and focus more on in-person kinds of encounters?
0: No, it's always all of the above. You know, it's never one or the other. We do all those things. My purpose as an online evangelist is to bring people to church, mm-hmm. ultimately. That's why I'm always happy when I hear I'm out on the road and people say, you know, I'm becoming a Catholic because I started with Word on Fire, or I started watching your sermons and now I'm coming to church. Good. That's what I want.
1: That's the goal.
0: I don't want them, hey, I watch your sermons and I'm a Bishop Barron groupie and I mean, all right, but I want you in church. I want you at Mass. So can we evangelize or even like pre-evangelize using media? Sure. But it's no substitute for the one-on-one. You know, I've come to know Christ. I want you to know Christ. And now I want you to share his life in the liturgy in the church.
1: Mm-hmm.
0: That's the heart of it.
1: So a New York Times article recently came out with this title, New York's hottest club is a Catholic church. So the question connected to that is how can we take where we are now, which is with good momentum, and make sure that it doesn't become a trend in the sense of, well, it's going to die out as soon as it becomes unfashionable again?
0: Yeah, I would say the good, the true, and the beautiful. Always be aware of that. The good, which is the church's work on behalf of the poor and the homeless and the needy. And, you know, Ratzinger said the church does those three things, and one of them is it serves the poor. So we keep doing that. But then there's the true. The church should get its message, its arguments, its intellectual tradition out there. And then the beautiful, that's where liturgy, prayer, processions, litanies, mm-hmm. all of it come in. Do those three things. Be attentive to the true, the good, and the beautiful. And I think people will be attracted to it.
1: Finally, Bishop, what advice you have for all the new converts out there, especially sort of recognizing that they're probably on fire for the faith right now? What kind of pitfalls should they be aware of as they grow deeper in the life of faith?
0: Cultivate the flame. Don't let it go out. In other words, you maybe got this little flame in your hands are cupped around it, but you got to cultivate it. And that means you have to practice the faith, especially Mass, especially prayer, reading, study, doing the works of mercy. You participate in the good, the true, and the beautiful, and develop and foster the faith. So it's not like just a given, okay, one and done. No, you know, now you start this great adventure. You're like the Israelites escaped from Egypt, but now you're crossing the desert,
1: yeah.
0: And you just got to be attentive. And there'll be the temptation, that archetypal story, you know, at least in Egypt we had enough to eat, and at least we, you know, that's a basic instinct. Like, okay, I've taken this plunge. I've left the slavery of, you know, my former life, but I get drawn back into it. Resist that. Keep following Moses.
1: Well, Bishop, we've completed another show.
0: Yeah.
1: Thanks for the conversation. Looking forward to the next one.
0: Always a pleasure, Matt. Thanks.
1: That does it for us today. Thanks for joining us on the Word on Fire show. 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
5: How many times have you heard the complaint that the church is boring? Well, the problem is not that the church is boring. It's that we are bored. We are the problem. We've lost our childlike sense of wonder. G.K. Chesterton says the children have abounding vitality, and yet they want things repeated and unchanged. They always say, "Do it again," and the grown-up person does it until he's nearly dead. For grown-up people are not strong enough to exult in monotony, but perhaps God is strong enough to exult in monotony. It's possible that God says every morning, "Do it again," to the sun, and every evening, "Do it again," to the moon.
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7: This is Father Ken Geraci. 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My friend, there is a necessity for us to take advantage of the sacrament of confession because it is God's divine mandate given to us.
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0: Welcome back, Catholic Answers Live. Edgar Lujano, producer for the show and filling in for Cy Kellett today as he's off in his adventures. It's always a pleasure to be here with you. Again, we're here with William Albrecht from Patristic Pillars. Man, you've been doing incredible work over at patristicpillars.com and your YouTube channel. And tell me what you got going on recently. Where people can find the work. You also have a Patreon that you run with courses and stuff like that.
1: Sure do. Yes, it's a Patreon. 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If anybody wants to support our work, they can find us over there. And a lot of debates, man, over on patristicpillars.com. They can find everything that I'm working on, debates against Protestants, Eastern Orthodox friends, a lot that we got planned, a whole lot more. And hey, the highlight of my week, though, I got to say, man, is when I'm here in Catholic Answers, man. I'm loving it, brother. I'm loving it, man.
0: Oh, man, you're just buttering us up to get you more on the show. I see it. It's all good. It's all good. We love having you on, William. It's always a great time when you're on the show. You're really well-rounded on all sorts of topics from Mariology, Christology, obviously the Eucharist, and of course, not to mention the early church, all the work that you've been doing there, especially in the more recent years, because I feel like Orthodoxy and the apostolic churches, the sacramental churches that we have, they're becoming more and more well known in the world today. A lot of it has to do because of social media, but a lot of times because there's some apologists out there that are very loud in those circles. So let me ask you, as a bit of a primer for people who are maybe considering Catholicism and Orthodoxy, just like Alex who called us earlier. Why be a part of the Catholic Church when you can be a part of an apostolic or a sacramental church like the Orientals or the Eastern Orthodox or the Russian Orthodox?
1: Yeah, I love that. And to begin with, we love our Orthodox friends. We love them. We don't have anything negative to say at all. We love them. But the fullness of the truth is only to be found within Catholicism, meaning if you are Catholic, you better be able to say that there is one true church. You better be able to say that, and if you can't, well, then maybe you're working on it, but in order to be Catholic, you need to recognize we have a universal and an identifiable papacy. We have a dogmatically defined canon. There is a lot of canonical controversy over there in the worlds of Orthodoxy, if you will, in terms of their canon, where they can't even agree on what books go in the Bible. Then the other issue is, in Catholicism, we have a coherent doctrine of purgatory as well. Depending on where you look, certain apostolic churches deny that. But that is biblical and ancient, taught by the early fathers from the earliest of ages, and biblical. Another thing that I cannot go without saying, we possess the fullness of Marian doctrine, meaning I am very well aware there are certain apostolic churches that may believe in the Immaculate Conception, and then many that deny it. Well, that is a very important teaching that we argue is ancient, and we can show it's ancient. Many of them deny that. And I dare say we have the most developed Trinitarian theology, including the Filioque. Many of them deny the Filioque. So with that being said, we love our other apostolic churches. They really do have valid sacraments. We know that. Yeah, beautiful ancient traditions, we know that, but it is only in Catholicism where we see uniquely preserved the fullness of the truth, and really it's only in Catholicism where we're united under the successor of Peter, and that is a biblical truth, and that is an important one as well.
0: All right, important things to note. Thanks for that, William. Let's go over to Stephen in New York City, well, Brooklyn to be exact, listening to us on YouTube. Stephen, why aren't you Catholic?
2: Yes, hi. My name is Stephen. So I was originally an atheist, and recently I began looking into Christianity, and I felt like the true church had to be either the Orthodox or the Catholic Church. My two questions today are, so if the majority of bishops schism from Rome, how can their true church be preserved in Rome? Shouldn't we expect the majority of bishops to hold the continuity of the true church? And the second question is regarding liturgy and fasting, right? The Catholic Church changed the liturgy and fasting rules dramatically, especially the fasting rules. So how can they be preserving the continuity of the church if their practices are so different from the original church?
1: Okay, those are all very fair questions, and let's try to go through all of them. And if at any time you want to offer pushback, feel free to, or if you need clarification, that's what we're here for. Now, we need to be really careful. The argument of, well, the majority of bishops left Rome, so Rome must be false. Number one, it's wrong. It's wrong. But even if we, let me just say for argument's sake, we're going to agree there. What would that prove? Well, that argument actually cuts against much of church history. Let me give you an example. During the Arian crisis in the 300s, an enormous portion of the episcopate either embraced Arianism or compromised with it. Many Eastern bishops fell into error. Would we then say, well, the church stopped being the church because many bishops failed? That is a dangerous argument. Even St. Athanasius famously experienced many bishops abandoning the faith. Even St. Jerome. There's a famous quote from Jerome where he says that he woke up and he found the world Arian. Well, that doesn't mean that, you know, everyone is an Arian, but it means that a lot of people had become Arian. And that is a pattern we see even in the Bible, my friend. If you look in the Old Testament, at one point in history, the majority of Israelites, they followed the golden calf. That was a terrible time in history. Here is the one important thing. Our Lord never says the majority of bishops are always going to remain faithful. Rather, our Lord promised for his church that the gates of hell would never prevail against it. The claim that every bishop has to remain faithful and never defect, it is not a biblical teaching or one found early on. I can tell you why. And in fact, if one wants to argue that a majority leaving proves falsity, then that really does create an enormous problem for the Orthodox. Because over there in the East, it is over there in the East where the majority of bishops accepted Arianism. Are we going to claim that they just lost the faith totally? It is over there in the East where the majority accepted monothelitism, iconoclasm. So the argument is not a good one at all. Now, when we're talking about fasting rules, now this is an issue of discipline, not dogma. And the church has always distinguished between doctrines that are immutable. What do we mean by immutable? They cannot change. Trinity, incarnation, the bodily resurrection, the sacraments. And then there are disciplines that can change, like fasting, liturgical calendars. But to believe that the East never changed discipline, rules, or liturgical practice is simply to be out of touch with history. There have been many changes. In fact, we could do so many shows just talking about the changes. Changes on frequency of communion. And if you want to talk about changes on practices, marriage regulations, the door has been blown open there. The reception of converts has been changed. Calendar observance has been changed. Another thing we need to realize is, look, what it really sounds like to me is you are thinking that ancient liturgies were all identical. They were not. If you look in the early churches, we have Rome, we have Alexandria, Antioch, Jerusalem. They're not all celebrating the exact same liturgy at every time in history. You have different rites, R-I-T-E-S, that developed, yet they are perfectly orthodox. So we can say a liturgical form can develop, a fasting law can change, but doctrines like the Trinity, the divinity of our Lord, the real substantial presence in the papacy, those cannot change. And the idea of the majority of bishops leaving would prove a church being false, it just doesn't follow.
2: Thank you. So, yeah, those answers made sense. I do want to push back a little bit regarding your answer to the first question, which is that you're saying, well, you know, the majority of bishops, it's not fine, but it's not unexpected because this happened at other points in history. I mean, somebody like me who's, you know, kind of agnostic to which church is correct could just bite the bullet and say, okay, well, I guess it means neither of them are correct because they don't have, like, a sense of the faithful, right? They're clearly, they have, like, this long history of schisms and people going astray, and, like, there's no guarantee that the bishops now aren't in some kind of grave error or schism, right? For all we know, the whole church is just, like, all over the place. There might be, like, you know, maybe only the Pope is correct, or only, like, one bishop in the Orthodox Church is, like, has all the correct views, and everyone else is, like, wrong and damned, right? So doesn't that cause, like, a major, you know, problem for religion?
1: Here's another problem. With all due respect, you're speaking of Orthodoxy as if Orthodoxy is united. That's far from the truth. Orthodoxy is so fractured that I've got to ask, which Orthodoxy? The Arminian, which deny purgatory? The Eastern Orthodox, where some do accept a form of purgatory? The Coptic Orthodox, where some do accept it? Arminian, where there are many deuterocanonical books which are given a lower status? How about the Russian Orthodox, where they flat out relegate the deuterocanon to a lower status? Or another form of Orthodoxy, Greek Orthodoxy, where they do hold the deuterocanon to a higher status, but have added other books that were never there in history. There is no one form of Orthodoxy. They are not united on many issues. Or what about the maybe a Greek Orthodox that says you can get married up to three times, whereas a Russian will say, no, it's two times is okay. Third time may be acceptable, but there'll be heavy penances imposed. There is no one flavor for all Orthodoxy. They are not united. So the issue of one-size-fits-all Orthodoxy, there is no such thing. That is the one thing we've got to also think about. But the other thing that I also need to point out is when talking about our Oriental friends, that schism happens well earlier than the Great Schism. So it is not a matter of all the bishops versus Rome. It is a gradual rupture in which some bishops broke communion with Rome while many others remained. And in any case, neither majorities nor unchanged fasting rules are going to determine the true church. What will determine the true church is this: which church not only has apostolic continuity, but which church is united to the visible earthly head, and that is Rome, the papacy. They agree that the papacy was the head, and they agree the Pope would have successors in his office until the end of time. Now you've got to ask, why do they no longer have that unity with the Pope? When Ephesus agreed with it, 431, Chalcedon agreed with it, 451, Third Constantinople agreed with it, Second Nicaea, 787, agreed with it, and it even talks about necessity to be united to Rome, to be united to the papacy. Well, they don't uphold that today. So ultimately, you've got to ask, what church has upheld that? Now, I know you may be tempted to say, well, my goodness, hold on, William. These are beautiful churches. They're so beautiful. Well, I tell you one thing. And I'm not saying you are doing it. Do not take this at all that way. But a lot of people are trying to judge things by aesthetics. But we need to stop and think doctrinally what church has upheld the fullness of the truth. And there is no doubt it is only in Catholicism. That can be proven biblically and from early church history.
0: How does that sound?
2: Okay, thank you for that. I did feel like the pushback I got wasn't really maybe addressed. Like, you kind of, like, because my point
1: tell me what
2: was
1: it was,
2: so
1: my friend.
2: Like, it, yeah, so my point wasn't necessarily that the defending Orthodoxy. My point was that it was sort of like a different point. Like, if it is the case that, as you say, the majority of bishops have, like, there have been points in history where the majority of bishops have broken away from the head, or there have been these, like, massive schisms and things like that, you know, how doesn't this create, like, a skeptical scenario for the entire religion, right? Like, the point is, you know, like, in what sense is there, like, a sense of the faithful where, you know, the faithful don't stray away from the teachings of the apostles, right? Like,
1: maybe if I can just get clarification.
2: Yeah.
1: You clearly don't mean during the Arian crisis. So if I could get confirmation what you mean, if you can give me a particular example, when in history, is there something that you have in your mind in history? I don't think you mean during the Arian crisis,
2: well,
1: right?
2: You, Well, didn't you bring up the Aryan Christ as an example of when the majority of people... Yeah. So, like, okay, that's a good example, right?
1: Uh-huh. Right? You want... in terms of the Aryan crisis, you mean how does the majority schism, how does that not put our faith into doubt? Is that what you mean?
2: Yeah, that's right, right? If it's possible for the majority to schism, how doesn't that put the faith into doubt, right? Like, how many people schisming is enough to create, like, a skeptical? Is it just, like, the Pope that has to be right and everyone else can be, like, wrong? Like, what?
1: That's a great question. Yeah. You know? Sure. And I briefly touched upon it earlier, but it bears repeating again. So I touched upon it earlier briefly by noting that our Lord never promised that most bishops would always remain united. Remember, what our Lord did promise is that the gates of hell would never prevail against his church. Now, he didn't say, well, the majority are always going to be correct. Because if numerical majorities, if that really were the test of truth, you know, Christianity would have failed many times throughout history. And I gave you the example of the Israelites earlier. But without going back to that, I think the Aryan crisis is a good example. And let me give you another one. You know, even among the 12 apostles, you know, the leader denied Christ three times. And one of him, the leader of the band, and one of them betrayed him. So the failure of people in the church is not going to invalidate the church. You know, what would actually put the faith into doubt? Now, I know what would put the faith into doubt is if error were ever to be taught officially. So we can have many bishops going astray. So we always have to pray for our shepherds. But what would, and I think that is the heart of your question, what would falsify the faith? Well, if the church would ever teach error and bind the faithful to error. So that won't happen. Why can we be assured it won't happen? Because our Lord Almighty God promised the gates of hell would never prevail. And the gates of hell would be prevailing if the church ever one day bound the faithful to an error. So the claim, and it's a biblical one, is that you can have scandals, you can have heresies, you can have bad bishops, you can even have schisms and even all kinds of turmoil. But the church has never, ever defected from apostolic doctrine. A good example would be what happened during the Arian crisis. The church never declared Arianism to be true. No, at Nicaea, Arianism was declared to be false. That shows you right there, even amidst all the turmoil, in an official dogmatic declaration, Arianism was declared to be false. That is how we can know the church really is trustworthy. Because even though there may be large numbers of bishops falling into error, schism will always prove one thing. We're all weak, man. We're weak. But that won't prove the failure of our Lord's promises.
0: Stephen, I'm going to leave that right there because I'm late for the break. But thank you so much for your question. Uh-oh. Give us a call in the future, and we'll definitely go back to this. So with that, we're going to go to our first break. When we come back, we'll take more questions with William Albright.
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0: Welcome back, Catholic Answers Live. Why aren't you Catholic? That's what we're asking for our listeners. If you're not Catholic, you go to the top of the line. And if you're Catholic, we'll still take your question. But just know that the non-Catholics will take priority. Let's go over to Northampton, Pennsylvania, where Anthony is watching on. Actually, it doesn't say Anthony. Go right ahead with your question.
1: Hey, how you guys doing? So I was having a debate with a Protestant earlier, and the topic was about Mary and praying to Mary and the saints, and he was saying that did not come from the apostles or Jesus, so we shouldn't be doing it. And then I tried to tell him, I was like, well, the early Christians practiced it. I believe it was like the second or third century. And he was like, exactly, it slowly crept its way into the church, and it's man-made, and it shouldn't exist. And I did push back a little bit, and I was like, well, if you were only going to follow Jesus Christ's teachings and the apostles, then by that logic, you should believe in the real presence of Christ in the Eucharist. And then he was just having the conversation.
2: Yeah, now, here's the important thing when it comes to intercession. When it comes to intercession, it's biblical. Either which way you look at it, it is biblical, and the one area that I would direct your friend to would be Revelation 5:8, where you have those holy saints in heaven. They're offering prayers before God. They have them in the form of incense and golden bowls full of incense, and they're bowing before the Lamb and offering up the prayers. I'd even go to Revelation 8:3-4, where the heavenly liturgy is presenting prayers to God. Now, he will not accept the Deuterocanon, because he doesn't have those books in his Bible. But you point to Revelation 5, and you have holy ones in heaven receiving prayers from the earth, and those holy ones are offering up the prayers to the Lamb. So you have it right there in the Bible. But the claim that, well, hold on, you got to wait to the second, third century, that's really late. I would love for you to go to him and ask him, how many books do you have in your Bible? And then when he tells you 66, you tell him, when in church history did that canon appear? And boy, I've got to tell you, he's going to wait a long time to lay that out. And then you tell them, well, my goodness, if that is not even an ancient canon, the books of the Bible that you have there, and you have to wait so late, why are you complaining about intercession that, by the way, he's wrong? It does appear in the first century, because many scholars date the Shepherd of Hermas to the late 80s. And let me read you what the Shepherd of Hermas tells you. Shepherd of Hermas: but those who are weak and slothful in prayer hesitate to ask anything from the Lord, but the Lord is full of compassion, and he gives without fail to all who ask him. But you, Hermas, having been strengthened by the holy angel, and having obtained from him such intercession. There it is. A holy angel, which, by the way, they are saints. We're talking about first century there, brother. But let me broaden it for you. Let me blow you away with this. And yes, I am reading off of something that I wrote down, because one day I was praying to the Lord and I said, I'm hearing this all over the place. People are saying intercession is late. Well, I believe it to be biblical, but I want to look at every center in the ancient church. Does every center in apostolic Christianity believe in intercession? And all of the ancient apostolic hubs do. In Rome, in the catacombs, shout out to my dear brother, Dr. Carlo, he's the one that gave me this quote, there are early inscriptions in the Roman catacombs that say, Peter and Paul, pray for us. Then I'll go over to Alexandria. Origen is talking about departed holy ones who continue to pray for the church. Then I go over to Antioch in Syria, and St. Ephrem is saying that he is asking the saints and the martyrs for their prayers. Then I go over to Jerusalem, and St. Cyril is talking about the holy Eucharistic liturgy and commemorating those holy departed ones in heaven. Then I hop on over to Constantinople, and the great St. John Chrysostom is repeatedly asking for the aid of the prayers and the martyrs. What does that tell me? That there is no ancient apostolic church that rejects it. They all accept it. But I'm going to give you one little piece of evidence that'll blow you away as well. The early proto-reformers, they're called proto-reformers, and the early wave of reformers all believed in intercession of the saints, meaning John Wycliffe believed in it. Jan Hus believed in it. Yes, Martin Luther believed in it. Zwingli believed in it as well. Many of the first reformers all believed in intercession of the saints. Indeed, the way you turn it around is by saying, denying intercession of holy saints, that is a novelty, not believing or practicing in it.
0: Anthony, hang on the line. I want to get your follow-up after the break. So it'll be just a few minutes, but definitely want to continue that conversation. So Anthony, hang on the line, and we'll get to you as soon as we come back for the break. Why aren't you Catholic? That's what we're asking for our non-Catholic friends. Give us a call, 888-318-7884.
3: 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In a word, Catholic.
4: As we enter into the month of June, our spiritual focus shifts to the Sacred Heart of Jesus Christ. This is a month dedicated to knowing that Jesus was fully human and fully divine, and therefore he has a heart. But his heart is different from ours because ours is oftentimes divided, broken, confused, and lost. 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So at every Mass, we actually get a chance to put Jesus' heart in us. 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
0: Welcome back, Catholic Answers Live. Anthony from Northampton, Pennsylvania. I wanted to see if you had a follow-up to William's response.
1: Yeah, no, I just wanted to get a recap of what he was saying. What was that? You said something about a hermit or something like that? That wrote something?
2: The work is called The Shepherd of Hermas is the title of the work.
1: Okay.
2: And Did you have a follow-up to anything? Maybe you had enough. The late 1st century or the early 2nd century. It is a very early writing outside the New Testament, widely read in the early church, widely read, and believe it or not, even included. It was so widely read in churches that it is rolled up in many biblical codices. Not that it means it was part of the Bible. It just means, let me give you an example. It means that in the early church, when people were gathering to hear the word of God being preached and being read, it means it was a very popular book that was being read, so it would get rolled up with all of the other books. And indeed, we do have it rolled up with many ancient biblical codices, meaning it's a very valuable work.
1: Okay. Yeah, that's good. I really appreciate you taking the time to answer my question.
0: All right. Perfect.
2: Sure. Did you have any follow-up or anything else?
1: No, I'm actually pretty confident. I never knew about any of that work, and I've always felt I was pretty confident in defending Mary and the saints. But I don't know.
2: And if you don't mind,
1: it doesn't make really much sense to me sometimes.
2: Can I put in a plug very briefly?
1: Go ahead.
2: Yeah, let me put in a plug as well. I highly recommend you get your hands on a book written by a near and dear friend of mine. He's a Catholic Answers apologist, Carlo Brassard, The Saints Pray for You. While we're on this topic, that is a tremendous book. It's on Catholic Answers, shopcat.catholic.com. It is a great book on intercession of the saints.
0: Well, Anthony, how about this? Since we do publish that book, we'll give it out to you for free. So if you'd like, just hang on the line or call Screener. We'll pick up, and we'll get that book out to you absolutely free on us. Actually, on one of the donors, because we have a donor who specifically dedicates his funds to giving free books away. So we thank that donor for that awesome gift to us. So Anthony, once again, hang on the line on you'll get that free book, and give us a call in the future to continue that conversation. From there, let's go over to our friend Bill in Oklahoma, listening on Oklahoma Catholic Radio. Bill, welcome to the show.
6: Thank you, Edgar. Appreciate it.
0: Yeah, of course. Go ahead.
6: My question for William is, in my evangelization efforts, I run into this quite often with our Protestant brothers and sisters on the topic of salvation, and they hold fast to the once saved, always saved, and that you can never lose your salvation. They even talk about how that if you're truly saved, you can never be plucked from the hand of God. And so if you could simply explain to me, I know what the Catholic Church teaches about it, but first of all, what do Catholics have to do for salvation, and how does that differ from what our Protestants believe in salvation?
2: Yeah, depending on which evangelical you're dialoguing with. Now, we do not believe we save ourselves. Now, we believe that we are saved by the grace of God through faith. Now, we don't mean faith alone. When we say faith, that essentially means being faithful to the Lord, walking with God. Now, the Bible tells you that, Galatians 5:6, that your faith has got to be living and active. It has got to be in love. And we also have got to persevere into the end. You brought up once saved, always saved. Now, a very simple formula would be that we believe that we need the grace of the Lord, and we need to act and walk within that particular grace. Now, you brought up once saved, always saved. Where does the Bible even refute that? Now, you said that you know what Catholicism teaches, but where is it in the Bible that you can go to that will roundabout refute that lie? And one of the areas that I like going to, and I'm going to give you about three of them, I like going to Matthew 24:13, where we reread, "He who endures to the end will be saved." Well, hold on. If we, and by the way, he's talking to believers as well. If we are guaranteed, how could he be not be talking to believers? You've got to endure. Now, if the belief is that salvation is guaranteed the moment you believe one time, then why do we have to endure to the end? No, indeed, you have to endure to the end to be saved. Indeed, we read, "He who endures to the end will be saved." Meaning, guess what? There's a possibility of you not enduring and a possibility of you not being saved. That is why we can read in Hebrews 3:12, and you're going to be blown away by this one, brother. "Take care, brethren," St. Paul says, "lest there be any in any of you an evil, unbelieving heart." But we got to pause for one moment. He uses the word brethren. They're believers. They're in the church. Then he says, "Be careful, lest any of y'all have an evil, unbelieving heart, leading you to fall away from the living God." Well, how do you fall away if you were never united to something? They are brothers, and they can fall away, meaning you can believe, you can be united to the Lord, and you can fall away. How does that happen? Well, because we're fallen and we sin. And Hebrews 10:26-27 tells you, if we sin deliberately after receiving the knowledge of the truth, there no longer remains a sacrifice for us, meaning we can fall away and we can be cut off. We've got to be very careful there, because the fatal problem is they tell you, You believe one time and you can never fall away. No, that is not the biblical belief at all.
0: Bill?
6: Well, they come back with this, that you can fall away, but you can repent and come back and still, you know, not lose your salvation. In other words, if you
2: we believe that
6: if
2: too.
6: You fall away, and we believe that too. And so they're saying that if you were once saved, then you cannot lose that because you'll always come back.
2: Let me show you.
6: Repent and return.
2: Yeah, let me show you this to where you do not.

0: if they're not in Christ, they are united. I am the vine, you are the branches. We're united. Then he warns them, every branch of mine that bears no fruit, he will take away. Notice, it is his branch. It is in him. It isn't bearing fruit. He will remove it. But he goes further. If a man does not abide in me, he is cast forth as a branch, and he withers, and the branches are gathered, and they're thrown into the fire and burned. Well, I dare say branches that are thrown into the fire and burned cannot be further grafted back in. That shows you can end your life in perdition. Some people do repent and come back, but if you don't abide in him and you are obstinate, you will be cut off and you'll be thrown into the fire and burned. Nothing says the branch was never in Christ. And nothing says, oh, well, the branch will eventually inevitably come back. No, because we're shown the opposite. We're shown that the branch is cut off and thrown away, withered away, cast into the fire. That means a real believer can stop abiding in Christ, and in the end, their life away from the Lord, well, they'll be cast into the fire, and that'll be the end of that.
1: Is it helpful, Bill?
2: Yes, and the only last thing I'll say here is this. I know that we believe in the church that it is an ongoing process for sanctification throughout your whole life. And that the goal is that when you fall out of grace, that you repent and confess and return. So what happens if someone dies and they have not had that opportunity to confess or repent? God is the only one who truly knows their heart. So if he knows what their heart truly is, and that this was their desire, whether they did it or not, are they still saved?
0: Wonderful question. Now, I'm going to give you two sides of it. If anyone dies in a state of unrepented mortal sin, remember, unrepented mortal sin, and they have freely and knowingly rejected God, well, they will not be saved. But notice, the key principle is how did they end their life? Now, if they did intend to return, if they repented, and in their heart they wanted to return to being reconciled to the Lord, well, very clearly, the consistent theme is the Lord's mercy always prevails. It's very possible that that person can be saved if they ended their life in the friendship of God. It's possible at the end of their life, they may need to undergo a purgatorial purification. Very possible. But the reality is, if you die in unrepentant mortal sin, rejecting God freely, you will not be saved. But only the Lord God really knows the interior heart of a person to be able to understand, did that person really want to repent? Did that person turn back to the Lord and desire unity with God? If the answer is yes to that, well, very clearly, he died in the friendship of God.
1: Bill, I'm going to go ahead and leave that right there. Thank you. Thank you so much. Hopefully, that was helpful for you. And give us a call in the future. I'd love to continue that conversation as well. Well, when we come back from our final break, we'll continue off with questions. So Sean and Micah, hang in there. We'll definitely get to you. We'll be right back right after this.
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0: Welcome back, Catholic Answers Live. Back to the phones we go because we got some lines filled up. We go over to Sean in Tallahassee, Florida, watching this on YouTube. Sean, thanks for your patience. Go ahead.
1: Hi, thanks for taking my call. Mm-hmm. So I am Catholic. I'm asking about a question I received from my brother, actually, who is an agnostic.
0: Okay.
1: And why he's not Catholic is because he sees many religions, by the Catholic Church particularly, as anthropocentric. That he has trouble seeing that human beings are special in the grand scheme of the cosmos, and he would take it as, I guess, arrogant to think that the whole universe was created specifically for us, as Christianity claims.
2: Well, so that would not be a correct claim, though. Yeah, sure. Now let me correct that claim first off, because that would be incorrect. The universe is not ultimately about us. In fact, the Bible doesn't even claim that. I would recommend going to, in fact, let me open it up. I know it off the top of my head. It is in the book of Psalms. If you open up Psalm 19, and it will tell you, and there are many others, it tells you, the heavens declare the glory of God. And then in Romans 11, for from him and through him and to him are all things. So the universe is not ultimately about us. It is about God. And it's about God revealing how he truly loves us, his goodness as well, and ultimately his power. Now, it doesn't mean we don't have a special role. We do, without a doubt. We definitely do. But to claim that it is ultimately about us being at the very center, that would be misunderstanding what the faith teaches. It doesn't teach that. Rather, the official Catholic belief is that God is at the center of reality and will always remain there. The whole universe exists for his glory. Everything is for the glory of God. Now, do we have a unique role? There is no doubt we do, because Genesis tells us that we are made in the image and likeness of God. But having an incredible role and having special dignity are not the same thing as being at the very center and being the ultimate purpose of creation. In fact, to be very clear, what places humanity at the center would be secular humanism would do that. It would not be Catholicism. So, yes, I just be very clear about that. It is not about about us being at the center.
0: Sean?
1: Thanks for that. That really helped.
0: Okay.
1: Yeah, it helped clear that up. I guess if I could follow up on one thing.
0: Please.
1: I guess, yeah, how do you think would be the best way to explain to someone who is agnostic, who doesn't follow the Bible, that, to show that human beings do have, like, a special role in nature, that, you know, it's probable we are special in the eyes of God?
2: Mm-hmm. Yeah. So if one does not follow the Bible, and if one simply believes the Bible, of course, is doesn't have anything, has some things of value, but is not inspired. The one thing that I would do, a number of things I would do, I would say that we are special, and we can see we're special because we are rational, and we are. We are moral, and we are, and we should be. And we are self-aware. The Lord has created us as self-aware beings that are capable of discerning between good and evil. We know truth. We can make these discernments, and we can truly pursue good. We can appreciate things that are beautiful, and really no other known creature, we point this out, there are no other known creatures that possess any of these capacities the way that we do. So if anything in the observable universe appears unique, it is a human person. And then when I lay that out, I would then, of course, then combine it with what the Bible says about human dignity, the dignity of human life. I would combine that with the Bible, but that would be a good way of laying it out for somebody that does not accept the Bible. But after you lay that out, then couple it with the realities that the Bible does show.
0: Sound good, Sean?
1: Excellent. Yeah, Really appreciate that. That answers my question really well.
0: All right. Thanks, Sean. Thank you for your question. Appreciate that. Let's go over to Micah in Woodlands, Texas, watching on YouTube. Micah, thanks for your patience as well. Go ahead.
3: Hey, how's it going, Wade?
0: Good. Doing great. Doing great. Go ahead. Go ahead.
3: So I have a question. So my brother and my best friend, they want to go to the Eastern Orthodox Church, and they keep getting me on the Filioque, and I'm not really – I kind of wanted to see what's – I know St. Hilary has some statements on it, but then when they go talk with their priest about it, well, they say, well, this is like an earthly thing, like the Spirit proceeded from the Son on earth but not eternally from heaven and things like that. So they keep getting me on the – oh, well, the church changed it, the church changed it, and look at, you know, Photius and people like that, and I'm not really sure how to respond to that.
2: Well, number one, Photius is very late in history. So if they're going to want to go to Photius and say that Photius denied the Filioque, you turn it around, you tell them, look, Photius is late, and then here's the other problem. How did Photius end his life? Do you know how he ended his life, Micah? He ended his life in unity with Rome. Yeah, he returned to the bosom of Rome. He ended his life united with Rome. I don't think they want to go with Photius. I don't think they want to go there. But to be very clear, how do you lay out the Filioque? Now, number one, we do not believe that there are two sources of the Spirit. We can lay it out, and you can lay it out for your friend, that the Holy Spirit proceeds from the Father through and from the Son, with the Father remaining the ultimate font of divinity. There's nothing wrong with that. That's very Catholic, taught by early fathers as well. Now, when they tell you, I know what they're saying. They're telling you that St. Hilary of Poitiers, he does teach a filioque. They're saying that he's teaching an economic procession. What does that mean? That means a procession in time, not an eternal one. Well, I would then ask them for the proof of that, because St. Hilary of Poitiers most definitely does not only teach an economic procession. He most definitely teaches an eternal one. And he's not the only one. St. Ambrose of Milan does it as well. St. Augustine does it. But here's the other big problem. What are they going to do with Augustine? Because Augustine is one of the most explicit on the doctrine of the Filioque. Now, you may be wondering, you may be thinking, well, hold on. You know, hold on, William. You know, why do you even bring up Augustine? You know, they reject Augustine. Who cares what Augustine says? Well, it is not that easy to just reject Augustine. I'm going to tell you why. Not only did St. Augustine teach the Filioque, but on the topic of the Trinity, Augustine is considered an authority. If you go to the Fifth Ecumenical Council, he is listed, he is counted among the teachers and the saints who are to be followed in every way. And he is listed as an authority in the Sixth Ecumenical Council. Let me read what it says. We further declare that we hold fast to the decrees of the four councils, and in every way we follow the Holy Fathers Athanasius, Hilary, Basil, Gregory the Theologian, Gregory of Nyssa, Ambrose Theophilus, John Chrysostom, Cyril, Augustine, Proclus, Leo, and their writings on the true faith. That, Brother Micah, is an ecumenical council. Now, I'm going to tell you what the Orthodox are going to say, because I discerned Orthodoxy for over a year, and I know what they believe like the back of my hand. They're going to come back and say, hold on, Micah. You don't believe everything Augustine taught? Then why are you telling me I should? No, no, no. The ecumenical councils are extolling Augustine as an authority, not on everything, every little detail he taught, but in particular on the Trinity. That is enormous. And if Augustine taught the Filioque and we were to follow him in everything, well, then they're in a bit of a conundrum there, because he taught the Filioque. Let me add another thing. We can look at many Greek fathers, and they taught the Filioque as well. So, and we're going to argue that the Bible does so as well. Revelation 22:1, the Holy Spirit, the symbolism, as the river of life proceeds from the throne of the Father and the Lamb. Well, that's in heaven. You're going to argue for an economic procession in heaven? It just doesn't work.
3: Yeah, scripturally, it does make more sense. I do find it strange, because I have talked to, because, you know, I take him to church from time to time, and I have had conversations with their priest about this, and they always kind of makes St. Augustine kind of look like an outlier. But then, you know, there is kind of a vague, I don't know about a vague quote, if you'd want to call it that, but there is somewhat of a quote from St. Cyril of Jerusalem, which they would never, you know, say anything against him. And they do push back on St. Hilary quite a bit, but when it comes down to it, well, they say, well, this is a heretical view, but I'm like, well, if we take the words at face value, they would never, you know, deem St. Hilary a heretic by any stretch of the imagination, nor St. Augustine or any of those people. So I just kind of find it.
2: But why is it heretical? You should ask him. Why is it heretical?
3: Yeah, well, they go on the spiel that, you know, because Father Josiah made that video, oh, it's an egregious undermining of the Holy Spirit and things like that. But, you know, a lot of they're trying to argue that, you know, this mostly comes down in, like, what, the late 4th and 5th centuries. I mean, I guess you could say St. Hilary's kind of early 4th century, you know, like, what, 330, really early on. And I feel like that quote is, because he has two of them, right? And they seem very filioque in their material. Now, I know that we can go on to the councils and, oh, well, they agreed to never change them. Why did they change them? We can jump down that rabbit hole, which is more of my bigger thing to try to overcome. Like, oh, well, you know, the Pope isn't supposed to come in and just, you know,
0: Micah, I have about 30 seconds where I have William to respond. So go right ahead, William.
2: Yeah, very clearly, the council doesn't mean that nothing at all cannot be changed because the creed was altered. It was very clearly altered multiple times over. It means nothing contrary to the faith can ever be changed, not nothing in regards to the creed. And the other thing I'd add, the filioque is taught east and west by the fathers throughout the earliest of centuries, so they cannot claim it is heretical or doctrinally absurd either.
0: Thanks for your call there, Micah. Any book recommendations you can have that you have for him about the filioque?
2: A good one would be from Father Thomas Green, Vindicating the Filioque. It's a
0: there
2: good book.
0: Go. All right, there you go. Father Thomas Green, you said?
2: Yep, Father All right. Thomas Green.
0: Perfect. All right, Micah, thanks for your call. Yeah, give us a call in the future. Sorry we had to cut that a little bit short there. But, William, that was a very quick 2 hours, but a lot of fun. Thanks for joining us.
2: Man, it flew by, brother, but I had a great time, and I can't wait to be back with you all.
0: Yeah, well, looking forward to it. Definitely have to do this again very, very soon. And for all of our listeners, thank you so much for joining us. It's always a pleasure to have you guys here. It's always fun to spend a good afternoon or evening or morning, depending where you're at. So we'll catch you next time right here on Catholic Answers Live.
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11: When we sing or say the Holy, Holy, Holy, also known as the Sanctus, we should remember that the angels come down to assist at Mass in multitudes, and that we are in the midst of them. 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
12: There are certain prayers that come to my mind. Even if I'm not formally praying, there are times when I really just want to say something that is kind of either in my memory or in my heart. And there is one particular one that I say, Jesus, meek and humble of heart, make my heart like unto thine. It's certainly a traditional prayer indeed, but it's one that requires a lot of reflection because Christ loves in a different way than we do. And if we really want to be Christian, then we're going to have to learn to love one another as Jesus loves us. And that requires us to be meek and humble. This is the challenge, however, because our world wants to puff us up, make us think that we are better than we actually are. And so maybe this is a prayer that we can say right now. Jesus, meek and humble of heart, make my heart like unto thine. 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

0: Thank you. Welcome. I'm Father Mitch Pakwa. Welcome to EWTN Live, where we bring you guests from around the world. Our guest tonight comes to us from Ireland. That's fair peace across the world. And he received his PhD for research in the thought of the 20th century martyr to the National Socialists, Saint Edith Stein, Teresa Benedicta, in her religious name. But also he studied the 13th century doctor of the church, Saint Thomas Aquinas. His new book on Saint Edith Stein examines her thoughts on how we see ourselves, how we relate to other people, and ultimately, how do we relate to God. It is also a way to help us deepen our understanding of St. Thomas Aquinas' Catholic moral theology and his theological ethics. Our guest is the head of philosophy at St. Patrick's Pontifical University in Ireland. He's also an adjunct professor of philosophy at Franciscan University of Steubenville and the author of the new book, The Personalism of Edith Stein, a synthesis of Thomism and phenomenology. Please welcome Dr. Robert McNamara. Dr. McNamara, good to have you here.
1: Thank you, Father Pakwa. Great joy to be here.
0: Thank you for coming all the way from Ireland. We appreciate it very much.
1: Most welcome.
0: You know, a couple years ago, I